0: So even though society tells us that our brains are us, that everything, in fact, traditional neuroscience says everything about you is because of brain activity. But 21st century neuroscience is starting to hint at there's a difference between mind and brain, which is what the Bible always said all along. So every Christian that's listening to our voices today already believes that there's a part of them that's going to live forever, that's not buried when your brain is gone, right? And so mind is the part of you that's eternal, that was made in God's image. It's not your body that was made in God's image. It's your mind, your spirit, your soul. And so mind has controlling influence over what brain becomes. Brain is the hardware through which we project our mental life that God has given us into the world and interact with other humans. So mind and brain are not the same thing. What we know now is that we have tremendous control over what our brains do based on what we think about and what we ponder, how we spend our mental energy. That's exactly what Ephesians chapter 4 in the Bible is about. All the trouble the Gentiles have is because of the futility of their thinking, Paul says in Ephesians 4:17. And in 4:23, he says, but not you. You're made new in the attitude of your minds. Your mind is different than your brain.
1: Wow, that is fascinating. Dr. Warren, one of the distinctions many writers, authors have talked about, philosophers, is this distinction between the rest of the created world and us being made in the image of God. And I think specifically they'll point to things like music, art, the emotions of the soul, love and greed and hate, and all those things that we uniquely seem to experience being made in his image. And then, of course, the stain of sin in humanity from the fall of Adam and Eve. How do you process that as a neurosurgeon and this idea between good and evil and the battle that we have and what our makeup is?
0: Well, we have an easy ability to forget that we're always in a spiritual war, right? That there's a spiritual component to what's going on around us. And so you have a mind that's immaterial, it's made in God's image, that is meant to communicate with him and live with him forever. And that's in a body, embodied in a brain that allows that to project into this, to the world. And animals have brains and only humans have minds. So the difference between us and the rest of the created order is that we have this immaterial, eternal part that allows, God gave us this gift of selective attention. We, among all the things he created, have the ability to decide to think about one thing and not another, to choose to put our intention and our will and our focus on something and not something else. We don't have animal instincts. We have the ability to choose. And then we're in this spiritual battle where the enemy of our soul wants to make us believe that we're just the brains in our head, that we're obligated to behave certain ways, that we're required to respond in certain ways, that we're required to follow our heart or follow our instinct or behave like everybody else does. And the truth is, if you can understand that there's an enemy that's trying to do the steal and kill and destroy part, and your creator came here to give you the abundant part. Abundance is not about circumstances. It's about the peace of mind that comes from knowing that you always have a choice in what you get to decide to think about, how you feel inside, and how you interact with other people and with your creator. That's why awe and wonder and music and art and all those things are different for us than they are for the rest of the created order, because God allows us to ponder things and decide to choose to think about things, and that changes what our bodies and our lives become.
1: I know you're a neurosurgeon, a psychologist or psychiatrist. What they're dealing with high levels of anxiety and depression in the culture right now, how does a person that wakes up already predisposed to kind of thinking fearfully of everything around them, right, structurally, how do they begin to rethink that when that's your pattern?
0: So the first thing is to realize that the research shows that a large percentage of the automatic things that we think and feel, so these thoughts that pop into our heads or these moods kind of come upon us, a large percentage of those are not based on anything that's real. They're just based on your brain trying to make sense out of the environment or out of your past experience. And so if you're used to feeling a certain way all the time, your brain will sort of wake you up feeling that way. But as soon as you learn that you can start to ponder things from a different perspective and your brain will begin to reinforce what you're telling it to focus on, your mood will follow that. The psychology is very clear now. The people who learn to think more positively, again, not false positivity, but to think more realistically that I have some control and some agency in what I feel and what my life turns out to be if I choose to renew my mind, like the Bible says. So I would say if you're struggling with mood or affect, like, understand that you're not the victim of that. You don't have to respond to what your brain and your emotions are telling you. You can literally use your mind to control your brain from the top down and decide rather how you want to feel and begin to make that more real.
1: The Apostle Paul choosing to sing in jail.
0: Yeah.
1: That's an interesting thing, because you would think a Roman jail at that time was probably pretty bleak.
0: Yeah.
1: Dirty, you know, horrifically dirty. And yet, like Paul says, you know, in all your circumstances, you know, rejoice. Yeah. And you think of that in modern times, like, really, Paul? And we get upset if we don't have air conditioning.
0: That's right.
1: But in his context, he was trying to say something to us that really is in line with what you're saying about being content in all your circumstances, not letting your circumstances overcome your emotional well-being.
0: That's right.
1: Speak to that context of what you're saying and what Paul's trying to communicate to us.
0: It turns out he was hinting at something that we know now from neuroscience, that when you can choose joy, when you can decide, again, selective attention, decide to think about one thing or from a different perspective than you feel obligated by your circumstances to feel, it's not hopeless positivity. It's not crazy. It's this decision to operate your mind and your brain in a way that's separate from your circumstances. And what we know from neuroscience now is, for if you look at anxiety, for example, the neurological switch in your brain that allows anxiety to happen and this fight or flight reflex happen starts in your hippocampus. And the hippocampus is a one-way switch, either between anxiety and fear or between gratitude and joy. Like, you can't be anxious and grateful at the same time. That's why Paul went in Philippians 4 and said, don't be anxious for anything, but in everything with gratitude and thanksgiving, present your requests, and the peace of God will guard your heart. We know now that that happens in your hippocampus, and it's either or. You can't be anxious and be grateful at the same time. So the secret out of anxiety is to make yourself think of something for which you're grateful, to choose joy, to rejoice instead. That's what Paul was saying in the Roman prison. Like, in all your circumstances, rejoice, because that's going to guard your heart and your mind. You don't have to suffer. There's an old saying about the difference between suffering and adversity. Like, adversity is mandatory. Suffering is a choice. Huh. You don't have to suffer. You can choose a different train of thought.
1: You use the example of receiving a letter from the IRS that gives a Pavlovian kind of response. I would say it's been a while since I've had that letter, and I hope nobody's planning that letter for me. But speak to that moment when you get that letter that says, we need to audit you.
0: Yeah, so the point of this story is just that we've been taught, especially in this generation right now in the culture, we're supposed to honor our feelings and believe our heart and follow our truth and all these things that we're being taught. And I make the point that research actually suggests that a lot of the things that we feel don't reflect anything that's really happening. And the chemicals that create how you feel inside, anxiety, fear, anticipation, whatever, there's a small set of neurotransmitters that create all of those things that we can feel. And so I use the example of the letter to say that not everything you feel is a fact. It's a chemical event in your brain. So if you imagine going to the mailbox and you open it up and pull that letter out that says IRS on it, all of us have some sort of a physiological response to that.
1: If you're human.
0: If you're human. You see that letter and a few things happen to your body. The hair on the back of your neck stands up and your heart rate quickens and your breath gets faster and you feel something physiologically. Now I would ask you, is that fear because you're afraid that the letter contains notification that you're getting an audit or you have a big fine to pay or you did something wrong and they're going to put you in jail or something, right? Is it fear that you're feeling? Or have you been anticipating the refund that you need to make a house payment and you're excited? But just think for a second about fear and excitement. What do you feel in your body? Your hair stands up, your heart rate quickens, your breath quickens, your mouth gets dry, all that stuff. So that it's never been really the thing that has created what you're feeling. It's the story that you're telling yourself about what the feeling means. Right? The same set of chemicals are doing the same thing to your body. Now, in the book, I say this, go look at the envelope again, and now you realize it was addressed to your neighbor. It wasn't even your letter, right? So it was never true that there was danger or excitement available to you because it wasn't for you. And so until you open the letter and find out what's in it, the physiological response that you're having isn't true. It's about the story that you're telling in your head. And so if we can all learn that feelings aren't facts, then we can stop reacting to them automatically as if they are facts, and we can start gathering, being curious about them, gathering some data before we decide how to respond. How much better would our lives be if we just lived in that curiosity rather than believing everything we feel?
1: Well, again, know the truth, and the truth
0: will set you free.
1: Will set you free. That's I mean, it is so, it's almost plainly in sight, but we haven't seen it this clearly, right?
0: That's right.
1: Like science is revealing God's truth.
0: That's right.
1: Which is so exciting, actually, in this moment where science and those that don't believe in God are trying to trumpet that somehow science is the God.
0: That's right.
1: And it's woefully inadequate, isn't it?
0: That's right. As you said earlier, you were alluding to Newton and Copernicus and Galileo and Kepler and all those early scientists. They created Western science and the scientific method for the purpose of helping people to learn a method of investigating what God has done and give him glory and be in awe of it. We know now how good awe is for our brain. We're supposed to be wondering and amazed at the things God did, right?
1: Wow.
0: And they actually put on the door of the lab at Cambridge University, where they later discovered DNA, Maxwell, when he was working out magnetism, inscribed on the archway of that door the verse Psalm 111 that says, "Great are the works of the Lord, they are to be delightful to those who ponder them." So like science was created to expose faith and manifest faith.
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1: When you look at neuroplasticity, which is another element that you're talking about and the need for that, when we're young, our brains are soft and spongy, I guess. You can give me the medical definition. As we get older, it tends to become harder, literally. Our brains lose a bit of that plasticity. What does plasticity provide us as human beings made in the image of God?
0: Well, so actually, there's newer research that suggests it's not actually that cut and dry. So we don't actually ever get too old for this to work in our favor. The reason it feels that way is because, so neuroplasticity is the is this process we've been describing of how brains disconnect old pathways and make new ones. That's the whole punchline, is that the brain is not stuck, it's not rigid, it's not hard, it's plastic, it's moldable, it's malleable, and that process by which it changes is called neuroplasticity. It's easier when you're a child because you don't have these decades of wires that have been put down and reinforced. The process works by reinforcing things over and over to automate them so you don't have to think about them as much. That frees up mental resources so your brain can do automated things and your mind can do things you want to think about actively. We have to make decisions to change that wiring, and it's more difficult to overcome those years of automation. So as we get older, we have to sort of do it more diligently. When you're a child, it's just happening at a pace that's phenomenal. When you get older, that old automated pathway seems more insurmountable, but it's not. We can learn to overcome it.
1: We even talk in those idioms, I guess, or sayings, like children are like sponges.
0: Right.
1: They're soaking up information and data and details. It just seems like that, again, is how God created a young child, right? Just to absorb all this information.
0: Yeah.
1: Other things that we might say are like, you know, that person doesn't fall far from the tree, you know, behaviorally, like, well, his dad was an alcoholic or had some family issue. And then, you know, one of the kids, two of the kids end up in that same spot. Speak to that linkage between, you know, that saying where people say, you know, well, you know, the Daly family. You know what I'm saying?
0: Right, absolutely. It goes back to that epigenetic thing we talked about earlier, that we know now that the way you think about things is what drives these structural changes in your brain. The genetic set point of where you start comes from these epigenetic switches that happen even up to four generations before we're born. The problem is, as we're growing up, we don't know yet that we have this type of control over what our brains become. And we have been taught by our society that our brains are fixed and formed by our genetics and our upbringing. So you grow up in this environment, and before you ever think about it, you've automated those pathways for many years. And the society tells you, well, you're going to be like your family is because you inherited their genetics and you grew up in their worldview. And so by the time we're old enough to hear somebody say this on the radio, that you have some choice and some agency in this, a lot of those pathways have been automated for decades. And so again, as you're growing up, you don't know that you're absorbing worldview, and it's more about the environment in which you're raised than it is the fixed nature of the brain, because the brain's not actually ever been fixed. And so when you hear that, when somebody listening to our voices today hears, wait, I can change these things, I don't have to be like my dad, I don't have to be an alcoholic or an abuser just because he was, that's a setting free moment. That's a moment of declaration of saying, I can change the future for myself and my family as soon as I learn to think about my life in a different way.
1: But it takes making choices.
0: It takes choices.
1: Dr. Warren, we develop these patterns that you're talking

0: time she says that to me, it triggers this in me. Following that is really critical, rather than just moving on to the next disagreement or fight you might get into with your spouse. Understanding why. Why when she accuses me of something do I react the way I react? And then why is she so quick to accuse me is a whole nother thing to look at. But in this context of neuroscience, how do we understand how that applies to our marriages to have a healthy, wonderful oneness that God really did create us for as a married husband and wife?
1: Yeah, that's really a really good thing to think about, because all of us sort of think that other people's behavior has an inherent ability to make us behave certain ways. But the truth is, you use the word trigger, it requires somebody to pull the trigger. Like an external event can't make me pull a trigger. So if you understand that the way you feel inside is built on your whole life and all the things that happened before you got into that marriage, and that the way your spouse behaves is built on their whole life, then you start looking at, I get to determine my response, and I don't need to let an automated feeling that I have built a story around determine what becomes true in my world or in my marriage or in my home. So once you understand that you actually have agency, that nobody else can actually make you feel or behave in a certain way, they can trigger a physiological response based on your past, but they can't actually pull the trigger on what you do or what you become. And so then that begins to put us in this driver's seat over, I have a mind that God has created and allows me to renew day by day with the Holy Spirit that's in charge of my brain. Once you understand that your mind actually turns your brain into what it is, and that's what your body becomes, then you start saying, wait, I can think ahead of situations where I know I tend to have a stressful moment with my spouse, and I can decide in advance what type of response I'm going to choose instead of letting that triggering feeling make me believe I am obligated to behave in a certain way. And then what'll happen is, again, through these mirror neurons and all these other ways that we affect other people, your spouse will begin to change in response to how you're behaving differently now too. And so the path forward is to reject the pattern of the past and to decide we have control and agency over what the future can become. So that little bit of gap between stimulus and response allows you to have that power.
0: You know, what's so interesting to me, the elements, what I mean by that, the emotions that God gives us uniquely, this idea of humility, the ability to go to your spouse or to go to your child and say, I'm sorry. And the power of that to change their heart and their mind in that way. Isn't it interesting that God gives us that medical kit, if I could call it that, to be able to pull out something like humility to express to another person, which then it kind of evokes from them an acceptance, hopefully, and a forgiveness. And these things are all intertwined.
1: That's right.
0: Helping us.
1: That's right.
0: Oh, it's beautiful.
1: It is. It's a beautiful design. And we can engage with God's help, the design that he gave us. We don't have to do all that work on our own. But if you start to understand that you actually have a choice over how tomorrow looks, and it doesn't have to look like yesterday did, it starts to empower you with this feeling that God has given me a toolkit. If I can just learn how to operate it according to his design, my life can look very different than it has in the past.
0: You know, certainly those situations where you do have trauma, like a foster child or a bio child who is struggling. It can be either one. Mm-hmm. Then you move into just day in and day out parenting and either the good or the ill we're causing our children. And then hearing you, Dr. Warren, about that my study, that we are impacting our children in the human studies that you talked about, we're impacting our children, our grandchildren potentially, down the line, dependent upon our unbiblical responses, being fearful or anxious, or and how that can go to the next generations. In that context, what are a few practical steps that we can take to help the outcome of our future generations, those that come behind us?
1: I think it's incredibly important to set your intention of how you want to operate your mind-brain interface and how you want to operate your interactions with others early in the morning. This is why I love the morning quiet time so much. You have an opportunity to think ahead of times and events where you tend to be under stress. And when we're under stress is when we tend to make mistakes in the things that we say to our children, or God forbid, things we do to our children. So if you think ahead, when we're late for school, I tend to yell, I tend to do this, I tend to say that. And then you think about the fact

0: that you're not just dealing with your child in that moment, but that you're changing their potentially genetic structure that could affect their families in the future, then you can say, wait, if every time we're in this situation, I say the same set of things that hurts my kid's heart, instead, I'm going to prepare a different response and rehearse that. You'll begin to lay down wires, like we talked about earlier. You'll begin to change how your brain is anticipating that moment, which means that you're more likely to engage with the new behavior than the old. And you can literally start to change the dynamic of how you're interacting with your kids because you set your intention earlier in the day. So be aware that we tend to repeat actions and behaviors and words when we're under stress. And we do that because we weren't thinking ahead and preparing a different response. So I would say for parents, like, set some intentional time, get up a few minutes earlier, make some decisions, pray through the moments where you know you tend to step off the track and hurt your kid's feelings or get into a fight with your spouse or something, and set a different intention and then mentally rehearse it. Interestingly, your brain doesn't know the difference between something that's really happening and something that you're just ruminating or anticipating. So that means you can get, this is why athletes are able to visualize their performance and get better at it when they actually perform. So do that as a parent too. Visualize those interactions. See them getting better instead of worse. Believe that God's given you the neural hardware to make that change and make that change real. And then see your great-grandchildren having better lives because you made that choice. And you'll begin to change the dynamic of your family.
1: Man, I so enjoyed that visit with Dr. Lee Warren, and I'm sure there are so many different takeaways that can be of help to you from this discussion. A good place to start is by asking us for a copy of his book, The Life-Changing Art of Self-Brain Surgery. And for a gift of any amount to Focus on the Family, we'll be happy to send that to you as our way of saying thank you for being part of the ministry. And let me say how grateful we really are for your support. We're coming up on 50 years of ministry. And it's amazing to see the work that God has done in people's lives over the years because of your generosity. Maybe your parents raised you on Focus on the Family. I hear that so often. And of course, leaned into the help that we offer. Or maybe you're listening for the first time. Welcome. We're here to serve you and your family, hopefully for the next many decades together, and provide those timely resources to help meet your needs. And if you're struggling in marriage or parenting, or you've suffered trauma, as talked about with Dr. Lee Warren today, there is hope for you. Contact Focus on the Family and set up a free counseling appointment on the phone, and you'll receive a call back soon from a caring Christian counselor.
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2: God understands the sanctity of that intimacy that takes place when people can be naked and unashamed within the context of marriage. And so God is not saying that sex is wrong. He creates it, He ordains it, but He regulates it.
3: Sex may seem like an awkward topic to discuss, but the Bible is not silent about it. 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Today, Dr. R.C. Sproul considers a few of the challenges that married couples face in a message from his series, The Intimate Marriage. Before we begin, visit the podcast show notes for details on how to reserve your copy of this entire teaching series. 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
2: Welcome you once again to our study on a biblical view of marriage. And in this session, we're going to discuss the problem that the research indicates is the number one reason that people give for the breakdown and breakup of marriages. And as I'm sure you can guess, the number one problem listed in America for struggles and the dissolving of marriages is this: sex. Lack of harmony, lack of communication, lack of intimacy, and adjustment in the sexual dimensions of marriage. That may seem to be somewhat of a surprise to us in light of the fact that in recent decades we've gone through an explosion, not only of interest, but in literature of sexual relationships and harmony. You can go to any bookstore, to the self-help section of the bookstore, or even separate sections on sex in marriage, and find dozens of marriage manuals, how-to books, and counseling books on how to have a great sex dimension to your marriage. But somehow, we're still experiencing severe problems of sexual harmony within marriage. I have to say this too at this point, that even though the research indicates that this is the number one reason given for the breakdown of marriages in our country, I personally don't believe that it is the number one reason. I believe it's the number reason people say. But I think there's an underlying reason that goes even deeper than the sexual dimension, which we'll look at in another session. But since this is one that has people very, very concerned, I think we need to spend a little bit of time on it. One of the biggest problems, of course, that we face in adjusting to the sexual dimension of marriage, particularly as Christians, is making the transition from living in a life situation all the way up till marriage where God says no, and then all of a sudden we're expected to enter into a relationship where that which was once forbidden is now not only allowed, but in biblical categories is commanded. That is very difficult for many people to understand, that that which is forbidden in one context is absolutely commanded by God within the bond of marriage. Now, the church has struggled for centuries with that dimension. Just last week, for example, I was reading an essay from the great theologian St. Augustine, who is one of my all-time favorite writers and theologians. And in this particular essay, he was making the case that the only moral justification for sex relationships within marriage is with a specific view towards conceiving and bearing children. That is, Augustine saw no room within marriage and the marriage relationship for the enjoyment of sex as a physical bond involving physical pleasure between a husband and a wife. In other words, it was kind of a necessary evil that one had to go through in order to propagate the species. Now, I'm persuaded that that viewpoint that even the great St. Augustine advocated is one that is found not in Scripture, but has its roots in ancient Greek and Oriental views that depreciated the value of anything physical. We know what the sin of materialism is in this world, where people seek all of life and all of meaning through physical things, through money, through food, through wine, women, and song, through the gratification of the body. And we call that materialism. And we know that that is a distortion of the reality that God has made. And sometimes to counteract that, we go to the other extreme and fall into the error of what may be called spiritualism, where the only thing that is of value is the spiritual dimension, the soul. But we believe in a God who made a physical world, who made man not just as a disembodied spirit, but as a person who has both a soul and a body. And the New Testament, for example, and the teaching of Jesus shows a profound concern for man's material well-being, that we are called to feed the hungry, to clothe the naked, to give shelter to the homeless. Those are physical concerns. And so even the apostle tells us that the man's body belongs to the woman in marriage, and the woman's body belongs to the man, and we are not to defraud each other. So we don't find this negative view of the physical dimension of our humanity in Scripture. But God is very clear about the context in which sex may be enjoyed. I remember not too long ago doing a study of the New Testament view of sex, and just isolating those passages in the New Testament where Jesus and the apostles speak about sex. And in my studies, I went to what's called the Theological Dictionary of the New Testament, which is produced by a group of German scholars who have no brief for evangelical Christianity and are by no means conservative in their approach to things. And the particular scholar who had done his analysis of the New Testament view of sex came to this conclusion, even though he himself did not embrace the position. He said, we cannot deny that the New Testament clearly teaches that in God's sight, premarital sex and extramarital sex are serious offenses against his holiness. So that the apostle, for example, tells us that there ought never once be named among you the occasion of fornication. You read the apologists of the first century, the latter part of the first century and into the second century, as they're trying to defend the Christian faith against the attacks coming from the pagan realms. Not only do they defend the truth claims of Christianity philosophically, but they say, if you really want to see what Christianity is all about, look at our lives. And he said, examine the moral behavior of Christians. Examine our community. See if you find adultery. See if you find fornication. Imagine that. I would never stand up today to 20th century secularists and say, if you want to see proof for the Christian faith, look at the sexual behavior of Christians. Because Christians are as caught up in adultery and fornication in some cases as unbelievers. But if we look at the New Testament, we hear that prohibition. So severe is it that it makes one of the Ten Commandments, thou shalt not commit adultery. Now, that is not because God is against pleasure or God is against human fulfillment, but it is because God understands the sanctity of that intimacy that takes place when people can be naked and unashamed within the context of marriage. And so God is not saying that sex is wrong. He creates it, he ordains it, but he regulates it. He says, in this circumstance, it's not good. I don't allow it here. It's destructive. In this circumstance, it's beautiful. It's expressive. It's part of what I have made for your enjoyment. And so we have that problem as Christians making the transition. Okay, but now the transition is made. Then what problems do we discover in terms of sexual fulfillment in marriage? The two biggest problems that we encounter in marriage with respect to sex are, in the case of the male, impotency, and in the case of the female, we use terms like frigidity. Now, those terms bother me because neither one of them are accurate terms of absolutes. Nobody's absolutely impotent, and nobody's absolutely frigid. These terms represent a continuum, degrees, that deal with how free we are able to express ourselves sexually in the marriage estate. So that we have to think in terms of degrees of impotency or degrees of frigidity. Now, impotency, of course, means simply a lack of strength or a lack of power. And the word frigidity is an interesting term because it suggests coldness. It suggests someone who is frozen. And what both of these terms are describing is a certain level of paralysis in sexual activity. And so what we have eating away at healthy marriages is this problem of sexual paralysis. I mean, it's become so significant that now we see clinics springing up all over the United States medically directing their attention to a scientific investigation of what is called sexual dysfunction in order to help people over problems that are destroying their marriages. It's too bad, I would have to say, that there are very few, if any, notable Christian clinics of research into sexual dysfunction. Because if anybody should be aware of how severe this problem is in marriages, it should be the church, because the clergy have to deal with it every day. And we have very few resources that we can direct people to who have serious problems that they can attend without compromising their own value systems and the Christian ethic. But we need help to deal with these forms of paralysis. Now, anytime I encounter a form of paralysis, I look right away for one of two things. There are two things in our emotional experiences that contribute again and again to all different kinds of paralysis, and they are, I'll write them on the board, fear and guilt. And these two, incidentally, are often very closely related. We say that someone is frozen with fear. Frozen with fear. He stops in his tracks. He can't move. He can't scream. He hesitates. Fear paralyzes. So we discover in sexual problems that there is a tremendous amount of fear entering into the Christian bedroom. Well, what are the fears about? What are we afraid of? Well, there are lots of things. I think both in the case of impotency and frigidity, one of the most significant elements of fear is fear of performance. That's one of the fallout problems of this explosion of sexual literature, where now the myth abounds that for somebody to be healthy and normal, they have to be capable of super sex, both the woman and the man. We have all of these images, which are mythological images, that Hollywood plays of the super sexual athlete male and the woman who is everybody's Mata Hari. You know, it just isn't true. But you can't tell that to the person when they're entering into this relationship and they feel this pressure to perform. Last year, I saw a list of the 10 most common phobias of American people. Do you know what the number one phobia was in the United States? I don't know where death was. Fear of death came 4 or 5, somewhere down the list. I was surprised. You know what the number one phobia was in the United States of America? Fear of standing up in front of a group and speaking. That's what scares more people than anything else. And ladies and gentlemen, I can relate to that. And you all have experienced a situation where somebody gets up to speak and they open their mouth and nothing comes out because they have become paralyzed by their fear. Where I experience fear in speaking is not that I'm going to teach the wrong thing or I'm going to forget my words, but it is the pressure to perform. And you would think the more that you speak, the easier it is to speak. In one sense, yes, but the more that you speak and get a reputation for speaking, the higher the expectation is from the audience, and the higher the expectation is, the more the pressure that's on you, the more the pressure. In fact, I think I'll stop right now and get out of here because I can't stand it. You know, I'm ready to choke. We talk about choking, and choking is a paralysis of the neck brought about by fear. We see it with athletes under stress because they are afraid that they will not perform to the level of expectation that is set before them. Well, our sexual relationship is not for display. Nobody's keeping score. It is for the intimacy of the two people that are involved. And it is to be built upon a foundation of love. And that doesn't mean just an emotional feeling. That means a foundation where sex is not ripped out of the relationship to love, but sex becomes an expression of love. I hear people say that we had sex 2 times last week, as if sex were something that were different from love. Sex was just simply a physical activity. Well, it's easier, it seems, for men to separate sex and love. That's what the research indicates, that men can enjoy sex without love. That's why there are such things as prostitutes, and why it's the oldest profession. So that men can have physical pleasure without love. And every woman knows that. And every woman's leery when the man says, I love you. Because being translated, the woman is hearing, I want sex with you. And in order to have sex with you, I have to say to you, I love you. And the woman then is expected to show her love for her husband, not by giving him love, but by giving him sex. And so that builds up resentments and miscommunication that strangles and paralyzes the relationship. But if the sex is an expression of love, and I understand that my wife is committed to me, and she understands that I love her, then the pressure to perform diminishes. The more I demonstrate love, the more free my wife is to be liberated sexually. The more she demonstrates love to me, the more I am able to live without fear. Because it's perfect love, the Bible says, that casts out fear. What other things are involved in the fear of sex? One of the things that's becoming more and more apparent to us in our society, particularly for the woman, is the fear of being hurt physically. The battered woman is not just a rare incidence in our society. And I can't tell you how many women I've dealt with in counseling who have been either battered as wives or battered as children. They have been sexually abused. They have been hurt. Men have used their strength to force women to submit to their advances. And they're physically afraid of being hurt. And we also hear of the man who is tough, but not tender. You get women together and say, what are the qualities you want in a husband? Yes, they want self-assurance. Yes, they want self-confidence. But they also put very high at the list sensitivity. One of the biggest problems of sexual maturity in our nation is the lack of male sensitivity in lovemaking. He has to prove his manhood by living out the old caveman myth, which hurts the woman physically. And no wonder she doesn't want to be involved in sex more often when it's a painful experience for her rather than one of tenderness and of love. So we have to remember that fear of pain can be a paralyzing force. Well, there are other fears. There's fear of discovery. And that's a very real one. I've talked to countless couples where the woman says, for example, that she much more enjoys a sexual relationship with her husband when they're away from the home, when they go on vacation to a hotel or something like that, than they are in the home. And you begin to explore that, and you begin to see that she is afraid, or he may be, it might be the man, is afraid that the children will walk in or will overhear them or whatever. Say, one of the best investments that you can make in a marriage is a lock for your bedroom door. Again, this is the place where you can be naked and unashamed. But you're not going to be naked and unashamed if any minute somebody comes walking in, because your daughter is not your wife. And the next door neighbor is not your husband. And if people are afraid that somebody's going to see them, then they're inhibited. Then the partner takes that as a personal act of rejection. Fear of pregnancy is another major fear. And we could go on and list these fears that people have that inhibit them. But here is where we need communication, where the husband and the wife need to talk, where we need to express to each other, what is it that you're afraid of? Are you afraid of something? And how can I help? I'm not going to help my wife by forcing her to do things that she is afraid of. Now, the second one is the one that almost no one talks about, guilt. I'd like to express a pattern that I find familiar in marriage counseling. When I hear a man come into my office and say to me, you know, I want to divorce my wife. Our relationship is deteriorated and she doesn't respond to me sexually and all of that. I will ask this question straight out, straight from the shoulder. I'll say, tell me, here in the privacy of the office, did you have sexual relationships with your wife before you were married? Now, my experience in counseling cannot be a test of a sufficient universe to give you a percentage that covers the whole nation. But I'll just tell you my experience. I don't know how many men I've asked that question to. 100? Every single man that I've ever counseled on this question, and I asked, did you have sexual relationships with your wife before you were married? Every single one of them said, yes. Everyone. The virginal husband is almost non-existent, as well as the virginal wife. So after they tell me this, that yes, they did have sexual involvement with their wife before they got married, I asked them this question. In your opinion, was your wife more responsive sexually or less responsive sexually before you were married? And their eyes light up and they say, she was more responsive before we were married. And he looks at me like I'm a voodoo witch doctor for knowing that. He says, how did you know that? I said, I know it because I've heard it so many times. And that's why I'm asking the question. Now, why is it that so many men say that their wives were more responsive to them before they were married than after they got married? Is it because they have simply idealized the good old days? It might be. Is it because sex was just more exciting in its novelty than it has become over the years? That's another possibility. And there's a third possibility, that the woman can only respond when she's in a taboo situation. And once she's allowed to perform sexually, she's bored with it and doesn't care. There are all kinds of reasons that would explain why men say that their wives were more responsive before. But one factor that we need to consider here, it may be true. In fact, it may be that the woman was more responsive and suddenly she's less responsive. And it may be because she carried into the marriage all this baggage of guilt and resentment because the husband manipulated her, persuaded her to do what she was trying not to do before she got married. And now she carries that resentment in, but worse, she carries unrelieved guilt. What do you do in a case like that? Well, again, we can get all kinds of therapy offered to us from the medical world, from secular counselors, and from ministers. And the usual therapy goes like this in our day and age. You have to understand that what you did before you got married was okay. Everybody does it. The Kinsey Report, the Chapman Report indicates that the overwhelming majority of people do that. And since the overwhelming majority of people do that, that indicates that it's normal. And if it's normal, it's healthy. And this is just part of your maturing process in becoming responsible human beings. You've heard that line a million times. I had a woman come to me who was about to get married. She had been engaged for a year or so, and she came and she was very, very much distressed with guilt. And she said, oh, what am I going to do? She said, I feel so guilty. She said, I've been having sexual relationships with my fiancé. She said, and I went to see my minister, and my minister said to me, look, the way to get over this is to understand that the reason you feel guilty is that you've been a victim of this narrow, rigid, Victorian, Puritan culture with its taboos. And you have to mature and understand that you're not promiscuous. You have just been a responsible adult. And she said, and I tried that, but I still feel guilty. And I said, well, the reason why you still feel guilty is because you are guilty. I said, the prohibition against premarital sexual intercourse was not invented by Jonathan Edwards or by Queen Victoria. It was God who said no. And you have offended God. You have transgressed his law. Never mind the fact that everybody else is doing it. The law does not come from the psychiatrists. It does not come from the ministers. It does not come from the counselors. It comes from God, and God said no, and you did it anyway. So you're guilty. And the only thing that I know that can cure you of that is not rationalization. You have real guilt, and if you're going to get healthy, you have to have real forgiveness. And the only way I know to get that is for you to go home by yourself on your knees and tell God what you did and confess your sin. And God will forgive you of that. Do you understand that you can be a virgin again in God's sight? And so we need to clean up marriage by dealing with unresolved guilt, and God will make us free.
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5: How do you do? In a boxing match, two combatants, each wary of the other, try to deliver a knockout punch and stand victorious. Well, the young man in this story learned to fight like that just to survive. His opponent, first of all his brother, then others in authority, and ultimately his own rebellious self. He won his share of bouts, but he was ultimately victorious only when his heart and mind and life were unshackled. This is Unshackled, true life stories that proclaim the good news, dramatized and produced in Chicago by Pacific Garden Mission. Street people find it hard to trust anyone, so when they come to Pacific Garden Mission and receive a warm welcome, they're skeptical. Oh, they're glad to receive the hearty meal, clean clothing, and a safe bunk the mission provides, all without charge. And if they're hurting, they even accept treatment at the mission's medical and dental clinic, something also freely provided to those without means. But trust? Too many people have let them down. They don't even trust themselves. Too many failures. And that's why pastors and counselors at the Old Lighthouse introduce the homeless to the only one they can trust, the one who will never let them down. He is the one who changes lives, as this story demonstrates. Now for broadcast around the earth, here's program number 2529 in the series Unshackled, the program that makes you face yourself and think.
6: Johnny, come in here and sit down. Your dad and I want to talk to you.
7: What I do now?
6: You didn't do anything, mijo. It's something we did a long time ago.
7: Huh?
8: I'm not your real dad, son.
6: He adopted you after we were married.
7: Wait a minute. What are you talking about? I look like you, Dad. I even have curly hair like you.
8: I know you do. That's a small bonus from God. But I'm not your real father.
6: Your real father was a terrible man, mijo. He used to beat me and you kids when he was drunk. I thought I'd never get away from him.
7: How come I don't remember any of this?
6: You were only one when I married Ed. You're lucky you do not remember your real father. He was cruel.
7: So how come you're telling me this now?
8: It is because the Little League wants your birth certificate, and your name on it is different. You had to find out sooner or later.
7: I can't believe it. I thought you were my real dad.
8: I am your dad, mijo. I could not love you any more than I do now.
0: Hey, what's the matter with you?
7: Dad's not a real father. I can't believe it.
0: Ah, I knew it all the time.
7: You did? How come you never told me?
0: Because you're a jerk, that's why.
7: Do you remember our other dad?
0: Oh, yeah, sure. He was real good with his fists. Like me.
7: Oh, stop it, Bobby. Stop.
0: Shut up, you little jerk.
7: Put it out.
0: You're crying over something like that, huh? Hey,
7: come on.
0: Learn to be
7: stop,
0: tough,
7: Bobby.
0: Right? Hey, I told you to shut up.
5: At least in a boxing match, there are rules, a referee, and a timekeeper. The young man in our story had none of these to help him overcome his older brother's abuse, and the anger inside him grew until it ruled him. This is the true story of how love overcame that anger and taught him how to fight his real opponent. It's the true story of Johnny Garcia right now on Unshackled.
9: My family was very religious. We went to church every week. And Mom and Dad both expressed love for God. But they were just religious, not saved. I found a pornographic magazine in their room when I was about 10, kindling a fire of lust that consumed me for years. I adored my older brother and wanted to be an athlete just like him. Dad was our coach in Little League, and I loved him too, even after I learned the truth about my real father.
8: Here, you want some beer? Have a sip, mijo.
9: Thanks, Dad.
6: Ed, he's too young to drink.
8: Oh, if my kids are going to drink, I want them to do it at home. Right, Johnny?
9: Yeah. You're all right, Dad.
6: He is a wonderful man, mijo. When I first met him, I thought he was a phony. Too good to be true.
9: Really?
6: Yes. The first date, he brought me 2 bags of groceries. There I was with 3 little ones. You were only a year old.
9: Wow.
6: And I was washing diapers in the bathroom.
8: It's true.
6: So the second date, he brings me a washer and a dryer. Such a man.
9: Did that?
8: Don't think I'm an angel, though. I used to be a violent man. But I've learned to control my temper, thank God. Only 2 things you have to remember, Johnny. Love God and love your wife.
9: Well, I do love God. When I grow up, I want to be a pastor. When I was 13, I started working part-time in a liquor store as a stock boy. And I would steal their porno magazines and their alcohol, so drinking and pornography had a grip on me early on. My older brother was an alcoholic by then, and that fueled his rage. And he'd come home and bust windows as well as us kids. Since we shared a room, he abused me in particular. Sometimes he tied my hands behind my back and beat me with a belt. Other times, he stuffed socks in my mouth and suffocated me with a pillow.
6: Put this on the table, Johnny.
9: Mom, you gotta do something about Bobby.
6: Oh, what is it now?
9: Mom, he tried to suffocate me with a pillow. And he just laughed. He's nuts.
6: What am I going to do about him? Ed!
9: Hey, wait, don't tell Bobby. I told you. He said if I told, he'd kill me.
8: Yes, what is it?
6: It's Bobby. It scares me how much like his father he is.
9: Dad, he belongs in an institution.
6: Oh, Johnny, someday God is going to change him. God can do anything.
9: Yeah, well, that's great, Mom. I believe in God, too, but my brother needs to be locked up.
6: Oh, what can we do, Ed?
8: I cannot hit him because I might lose my temper and really hurt him.
9: He should be locked up. He's psychotic.
8: Let me tell you something, Johnny. I love your brother, and I don't want to lose him, so you just avoid him, okay? And don't antagonize him.
9: Because of the violence I suffered at home, I fought a lot in school. Anything set me off. I got into boxing as a way of defending myself against my brother, but then I developed a real love for the sport.
7: Hey, Mom, guess what?
9: I'm gonna fight at the Golden Gloves tournament.
6: Oh, what's the Golden Gloves?
9: It's a boxing contest. It's a chance of a lifetime for me to show my stuff, you know.
6: You'll win, I just know it.
9: Just think, maybe I'll be a pro someday, make a lot of money.
6: I thought you wanted to be a pastor.
9: Yeah, well, I like boxing too much.
6: Johnny.
9: Besides, if I make a lot of money, Ma, I can give it to the poor and help God that way.
6: If you want to be a great athlete, you shouldn't drink, son.
9: Ah, who says I drink, huh?
6: Johnny, God likes the truth.
9: Just kidding, Mom. I guess I drink a little. I tried to hide my drinking from my parents because I was the good kid. The one close to my mother. But one day, my brother and I had too much to drink, and we got into a terrible fight in the yard. He grabbed a brick from the planter and smashed it in my face. If I hadn't turned slightly, he could have killed me.
6: What's going on? Johnny, oh, you fierce! What did you do to him, Bobby?
9: Hit me with a brick!
0: Yeah, well, he asked for it.
6: Bobby!
0: Yeah, serves him right. Yeah, because he thinks he's so hot because he's had a few boxing lessons.
6: Stop it.
0: I can whip you any day, punk.
9: Oh, my face!
0: Yeah, I never liked your looks anyway.
9: Oh, man, Bobby, I'm gonna kill you for this.
6: Oh, stop it!
0: Oh, yeah.
6: Stop it! Come on inside. Let me clean off the blood, Johnny.
9: After that fight, my brother and I stopped speaking to each other. I still have scars, but my face finally healed. The violence in my heart was anything but healed. I dropped out of school and went to Mexico for 6 months. My parents didn't know how bad I'd become, drinking heavily, using cocaine and marijuana, and always the pornography and the girls. When I came home again, there seemed to be only one way to go.
6: Johnny, did you talk to the school about getting reinstated?
9: No.
8: Oh, why not? You need an education, son.
9: I joined the Navy instead.
6: What?
8: What did you go and do that
6: for? Oh, you're too young for the Navy.
9: No, I'm not. Besides, I'm not staying here with Bobby. He's gonna kill me one of these days.
8: Oh, you're breaking my heart, son. We had such big hopes for you.
6: Oh, you're gonna leave home again. I can't believe it.
9: I'll be back on weekends, Mom, and I can finish my education in the Navy.
8: Oh, well, I guess it's too late if you already signed up.
9: Look, it's a great opportunity,
6: no.
9: Dad. I can even keep boxing in the Navy.
6: Oh, you're just wasting your life, Johnny. That's all. Just wasting it.
9: No, I'm not. I'm going to do really well in the Navy. You'll see. At first, I did do well in the Navy. I was sent to San Diego, close enough to home that I could visit the family on the weekends. They were proud of my success. But not long after I joined, an unlikely event at home changed everything.
10: Johnny, did you hear about your brother?
9: No.
10: You didn't hear yet? I'm sure he's going to write you.
9: We don't speak to each other, Mom, remember?
10: But you should know about this. He was at work when it happened. He was on the forklift.
9: What, Mom? What happened?
10: You won't believe it. He's not the same. He'll never be the same.
5: In a moment, Johnny will tell us about this extraordinary turn of events.
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12: Will you please tell me what happened, Mom?
10: Well, these guys at work have been after Bobby to study the Bible with them, but you know your brother.
12: Yeah, do I ever.
10: Well, this day, while they were praying for him, he got off the forklift and walked behind some pallets and...
12: What?
10: I don't know what happened, but he says he was saved.
12: Saved?
10: He gave his heart to God, Johnny. He's not the same at all.
12: No way, Mom. Come on. Absolutely no way.
10: You're coming home this weekend, aren't you?
12: Yeah.
10: You'll see.
0: Hey, man. You won't believe what happened to me. I got saved.
12: Yeah, that's what Mom said.
0: Yeah, this guy at work, he talked about Jesus all the time and said I was lost, and he was right. Johnny, if you don't receive Jesus as your Savior, you're lost. You're living in darkness. You got to get right with God, Johnny.
12: Look, man, I go to church every week.
0: That doesn't save you, man. You got to know God personally. I can't describe it, but something changed in me when I walked behind that pallet. I just dropped to my knees, and I bawled like a baby.
12: What, are you serious?
0: Yeah. I saw what a rotten person I was.
12: I won't argue with you there, man.
0: Listen, I'm really sorry about the way I treated you, Johnny. I hope you forgive me.
12: Wow. Sure, Bobby.
0: I asked God to forgive me, and I know that he did. I feel so clean, Johnny. You have to repent and ask Jesus to save you.
12: You're some kind of fanatic now, Bobby.
0: Listen to me, Johnny. You're going to hell if you don't give your life to Christ.
12: The change in my brother was dramatic and real. He mailed me a Bible and wrote letters telling me about his faith in Christ, but I didn't understand. I was engrossed in my career as an Airedale aboard a P-3 squadron. I was still using cocaine with my buddies, very much into pornography, having multiple relationships, and still harboring a violent temper. On my last deployment, I was sent to Alaska.
13: So what are you gonna do about all those women when we go back home, huh?
12: Man, I don't know. Yeah, so many women, so little me. It's a burden trying to keep them all happy, but somebody's gotta do it.
13: Listen, grow up, Garcia, huh?
12: Hey, who asked you?
13: You're a jerk, man.
12: Hey, man, don't you ever call me that!

0: fight, and I hurt that man worse than he'd been hurt in Vietnam. He had permanent damage to his face and threatened to kill me. Read this note I just found under the door.
1: I know when you take a shower, and I'm gonna get you, Garcia. Huh. Sounds like he's planning to hurt you.
0: Hurt me? He means to kill me.
1: You'd better do something about this, Johnny. Take some legal action.
0: No, I'm gonna ask for a transfer.
1: You're gonna go off flying status?
0: I gotta do something. I only have a year and a half to go.
1: Well, you just better watch your back, man.
0: As soon as I gave up flying status, they sent me to the aircraft carrier Enterprise. And right away, my rebellious attitude led me down the wrong path. I didn't want to be on that ship. So I went home for 30 days of unauthorized leave. While there, I talked with a pastor who told me to go back and face the music, so I did. I caught the ship, which was headed for the Philippines, and went before the captain's mast for punishment.
2: Well, Garcia, you've always been in good standing, and we believe you're a good sailor. So we're going to give you a chance to be rehabilitated. We're going to send you to a place called Treasure Island Reform.
0: During my 30-day reform, which was like boot camp, I met a couple of other rebellious guys, and after we got out, we went right back to our old ways. Wine, women, and AWOL. My second trial wasn't nearly as accommodating. They sent me to the brig, where they take away everything, most of all your pride. I endured 30 days of humiliating hard labor on my hands and knees all day, scrubbing decks. One of the guards had a really bad attitude.
3: Man, is that the best you can do, Garcia? Put some elbow grease into that work. You scrub like a woman, you know that? And what's the matter? You afraid of getting dishpan hands?
4: I'll give you
3: dishpan. And no talking! I'll see you get another 30 days if you say one word, swabby. Now, scrub!
0: All night we had to sit in our cell on a chair, and we weren't allowed to talk. All we could do was read the Bible. And occasionally, another guy and I would make eye contact and roll our eyes at this bizarre punishment. And that guard would walk by with his foul language, and I promised myself to get in one day. As soon as we were free, we went ashore and got drunk.
5: Can you believe all that stuff they made us do?
0: No kidding, man. I mean, I'm never going through that again. Never!
5: Hey, ain't you glad we don't have to sit in that cell tonight reading a Bible?
0: Stupid.
5: Yeah.
0: Man. I mean, not the Bible. I respect that. But to sit there without moving?
6: Feet flat on the floor. Yeah. Hands open in full view.
7: Yeah.
6: And no talking, mister.
0: Oh, man, if I see that guard off base, I'm going to get him.
5: Hey, well, now's your chance. Huh? There he is.
0: Oh, man, you're right.
5: Hey, Johnny, you better not.
0: That's okay, man.
5: You'll end up back in the brig, man.
0: I don't care. I punched him right through a wall. And when I went back to the ship the next day, there were wanted posters for me everywhere. I was arrested and faced a court-martial.
2: Seaman Garcia, striking a superior is a very serious offense. We've been patient with you, but this court cannot tolerate that kind of insubordination. Do you have anything to say for yourself before we pass sentence?
0: I was very drunk, sir. I don't even remember what happened.
2: Yes, we've heard testimony to that effect, but that's no excuse.
0: Whatever you do, sir, please don't send me to jail. Please, I can't go back to the brig again, sir.
2: Well, ordinarily, you'd receive prison time for egregious behavior like that. But in consideration of your service record up to this time, the court will instead give you a general discharge. You'll wait for your flight back to the U.S. mainland in a brig on shore, Mr. Garcia. Guard, remove the defendant.
0: While my buddy and I waited to be discharged, we were both put in a brig with 40 or 50 hardcore criminals, rapists and murderers on their way to Leavenworth. I was grateful not to be going there with them. Nevertheless, I was still scared. So one night when the guard announced a Bible study and asked for volunteers, I was the only one who raised a hand to go.
5: God called me to share the good news with military people and prisoners, Johnny.
0: Yeah, well, right now I'm both.
5: Believe it or not, everyone is a prisoner of Satan, unless Jesus has set them free.
0: What do you mean?
5: Jesus said, "Whosoever committeth sin is the servant of sin."
0: Boy, is that true. I've tried to clean up my act, but I just can't.
5: Well, according to Romans chapter 3, verse 10, there is

0: None righteous. No, not one.
1: Yeah, but some sins are worse than others, right?
0: We feel that way. But the Bible says, whosoever shall keep the whole law, and yet offend in one point, he is guilty of all. A holy God demands perfection.
1: Well, no one is perfect. I know I'm not.
0: You're right. And the penalty for sin, any sin, is death. Eternal separation from God.
1: Look, I believe in God and I go to church, but I keep doing wrong. And look where I've ended up. My

0: He's completely different since he received Christ.
1: You can see that church attendance cannot provide new life in Christ. You need to repent of your sin and ask Jesus to forgive you and give you eternal life. Would you like to do that?
0: He led me in a prayer of repentance, planting a seed in my heart that would later produce the fruit of salvation. As soon as my buddy and I got out of the brig, we headed for a bar before getting on the airplane to fly home. We were being discharged together. The flight should have been from Philippines to Hawaii and from there to California, but there was a problem.
2: What'd he say? We're being diverted to some little island?
0: Something about an emergency, nuclear testing going on or something.
2: Man, I don't trust him. I just want to get home.
0: Yeah, I want to get home too, but I'd sure hate to face my parents.
2: You just don't want to face all those women who think you're going to marry them.
0: Yeah.
2: Yeah.
0: You think we're in trouble?
2: Johnny, we're always in trouble.
0: I was scared. My whole life seemed to be falling apart. I reached under my seat and grabbed the Bible my brother had sent me, and inside was a letter he'd written.
3: Johnny, if you ever get to that place where you don't believe God, try him, and you'll see he's real.
0: Okay, Lord. If you're real, please come into my life. I'm tired of the mess I've made. I'm tired of the guilt and the shame, and I'm so sorry for the way I've lived. Please change me. I cried like a baby as I experienced God's wonderful peace and forgiveness. My buddy must have wondered why I was crying, because when we landed on that little island, he asked.
2: What happened to you up there?
0: I asked Jesus to come into my heart and change me, and he did. I know he did. I feel completely different.
2: So how come you were crying?
0: Because I feel so good, man.
2: You're not making sense, man.
0: All right, remember that Bible we had to read in the brig?
2: Yeah.
0: It's true. It's all true. Jesus is the answer. Two weeks after we landed in California, I finally processed out of the Navy and immediately jumped in my car and drove home, a six-hour drive. My brother was there lifting weights in the backyard.
4: Hey, Johnny, what are you doing home?
0: Hey, just got out of the Navy. But that's not the biggest news. I read your letter on the airplane and I did what you said.
4: Yeah.
0: I asked God to come in my heart and change me.
4: Hey, that's great.
0: Bobby, I felt something happen to me, something real and physical, and I started crying like a baby.
4: You're born again. You're saved. Same thing that happened to me.
0: It's so awesome.
4: Welcome to the kingdom of God. I've been praying for you.
0: Yeah, it was the change in you more than anything that did it. I knew Jesus was real. That was 1986. I struggled with my old nature for about 2 weeks, but God is so faithful. He delivered me from pornography, alcohol, and violence because I'm a new creature in Christ. My parents came to the Lord, then my little brother and sister, as well as cousins and aunts and uncles. The Lord led me to a Bible-teaching church where I trained for the ministry. He also gave me a beautiful Christian wife and blessed us with two children. And I am now assistant pastor of our church in Colorado Springs.
5: In John chapter 14, verse 6, Jesus said, I am the way, the truth, and the life. No man cometh unto the Father but by me. Listening friend, if you're tired of living with past failures and afraid of the future, why not turn from all that and come to the living God who promises he will never leave you or forsake you? Pray with us right now. Lord, I come to the cross where Jesus died for me, and I bring all the guilt and shame. Father God, thank you for sending Jesus. I believe his death paid the penalty. I believe he rose from the dead and will give me new life in him. And I thank you for that new life. Help me to be like Jesus. In his name I pray. Amen. Friend, by praying in faith, you have just received Christ as your Lord and Savior. 1 John chapter 3, verse 1 says, Behold, what manner of love the Father hath bestowed upon us, that we should be called the sons of God. Therefore the world knoweth us not, because it knew him not.
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And our address? Pacific Garden Mission, 1458 South Canal Street, Chicago, Illinois, 60607. So until next time, unless our Lord returns before then, the doors to Pacific Garden Mission are open night and day. 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

The daily blackouts in Cuba have been in the news for months. Around the world, more people are starting to pay attention. Concern is growing. And this prompted a question this week about whether Christian radio can be heard by listeners in Cuba.

0: A concerned supporter of El Faro de Redención, which is Haven Ministries' broadcast into Cuba, asked this: if Cubans have no electricity, how can they hear a radio broadcast? And if they're not listening, where does the money go? I appreciate questions like that. It reflects good stewardship and deserves a straight answer. So here it is. Cuba's blackouts are daily, but electricity usually comes back for a couple of hours each day. People have learned to recharge everything battery-powered when it does, and most radios in Cuba use rechargeable batteries, as do smartphones. Cubans listen and are telling us, hearing the gospel is like having a light in the dark. Welcome to Haven Today. I'm David Wolin, sharing the great story that's all about Jesus. We're in a series called Born Again, The Message of the Great Awakening. For those who missed earlier episodes in the series, I'll just give a little catch-up summary here. So, the Great Awakening, it was a period of massive revival in the early to mid-1700s. The Holy Spirit moved powerfully in a way, at least in modern history, that the world had not seen before. This was a transcontinental and interdenominational revival that spanned a couple of decades. Now, of course, in the centuries before, there had been seasons of explosive spiritual growth and revival. The Protestant Reformation, which began in 1517 with Martin Luther nailing his 95 Theses to the door of the church in Wittenberg, Germany, and spiraling out of that, countless other movements and revivals rippling across Europe and beyond. And then on the other side of the Atlantic, most people today are aware of those early pilgrims who landed at Plymouth, coming to the New World to seek religious freedom from the Church of England. This was 1620. And so, at a glance, it might seem like the church in the Western world was only going from strength to strength. But, in fact, by the time you get to the 1700s, both in England and the colonies, a great spiritual decline was accelerating in the culture at large, like erosion beneath the surface. Part of it was due to the influence of the Enlightenment and the deism that so often went with that, and also because the clergy in the Church of England at the time, many of them were unconverted. Being a minister was a stable, respectable career path to better your social and economic standing. And then over in the colonies, many of these elements were at play as well, but there was also a frontier, which was often marked by a more carnal lawlessness. And the missionaries of that period encountered this. Missionaries that included John and Charles Wesley, as well as George Whitefield when they were young. And as it turns out, these very men were the preachers and evangelists whose preaching the Lord used to light the fire of widespread revival, both in England and the colonies, which today we know as the Great Awakening. And arguably, the most prominent name and voice associated with it was George Whitefield. Now, why are we drawing attention to all of this? I have a few reasons. One is that it's a great story. Two, this allows us to hear the gospel preached in a fresh way through powerful words, the words of those whose shoulders we stand on today. And three, these are, in a sense, the forefathers of modern evangelicalism, so we really should know what happened. But for me, and this is most important, I see a lot of corollaries between that time in history and ours today. The Lord has brought revival again and again in history. What might He want to do in the world in the course of our lifetimes? The Great Awakening was marked by fervent prayer. What if that kind of urgency in prayer were to return? Now, for the purposes of this series, we've divided it up into five parts, one per day, and today is part four. And this is a tough one. This is where the topic gets uncomfortable and awkward. We might not know what to do with what we're going to hear today, because the reality is there is a blight on the story of George Whitefield's life.
1: It may sound harsh, but I would describe Whitefield as a pro-slavery activist in colonial Georgia, where his orphanage, the Bethesda Orphanage, which is the great charitable project of his life, Georgia originally made slavery illegal. This is kind of surprising, given that it was a southern colony. He pushed the Georgia authorities to legalize slavery and threatened to withdraw all of his operations and move to South Carolina if they didn't make slavery legal. And you think, how in the world is this guy doing this while the Lord is blessing his evangelistic ministry? It is just really hard to understand.
0: Dr. Thomas Kidd. He'll be back with us again today. And rather than pretending this part of the story isn't true, we are going to process this together. And we need to, because the watching world is not unaware. The question is, what are we going to do with it? And in the recent film, A Great Awakening, they could have kept this out of the film, but instead they used the tension to clarify what the gospel is about. It's about what you do with Jesus Christ. And as the conflict in the movie comes to a head, we hear the voice of the skeptic Benjamin Franklin and the aging Whitfield, whose health is failing.
2: My orphanage is no longer failing. By the grace of God.
3: By the grace of God, or by resorting to slave labor to keep it running.
2: It was the only way. Those orphans would have become homeless. If we had not intervened.
3: Is that providence? Is that God being involved in the affairs of man? You've made that orphanage an idol and a stain on your name. Oh, the irony. Proclaiming liberty while standing on the backs of slaves.
4: Then tear down the name of Whitfield if it means the name of Christ remains. Do not base your faith upon my flawed life. Do not base your faith upon the cold religion of your father. Base it upon what he has done on a cross of wood.
0: It's courageous and powerful. It is a conversation worth having. And this movie will start conversations, I can guarantee that. And the best part is, in the movie, the gospel is very, very clear. It's not easy to do with a topic like this, but they've done it. A Great Awakening is out now on DVD, and we'd love to send you a copy from Haven today as our thank you for making a gift of support to keep this Christ-exalting and gospel-focused ministry on the air. 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And now we'll get started with a modern version of a great hymn that was being sung during the Great Awakening. It was written by a man Whitfield knew. Here's "And Can It Be" by Charles Wesley and sung by Nathan Drake.

0: This is Haven Today. I'm David Wolin, and with me again, Dr. Thomas Kidd, Research Professor of Church History at Midwestern Baptist Theological Seminary. I've really enjoyed your perspective as a true academic historian, but coming from it from the standpoint of an evangelical believer. I mean, this is your faith in the stories of history, isn't it?
1: It is.
0: Let's get back into the life of George Whitefield, and there is a lot to admire. There are amazing things the Lord did through him, and when you write a biography like you have, I imagine you really have to resist the temptation, especially if you have a personal affinity toward the things that your subject loved, namely the Lord Jesus Christ. You're probably in danger a little bit of writing a hagiography, right? Overly sensationalizing and sort of ignoring some of the blemishes that are also there, because Whitefield, like us, is a sinner. He's a human being with deep flaws, some of which he can't see.
1: It is a challenge, and I think a Christian view on history does include humility. If I was put in the same situation as people in the past, I very likely would have committed the same sins and had the same limitations and failings and all that. So, history writing is also not meant for, to signal my own virtue by trashing the right people. With Whitefield, like you've suggested before, you don't have the telltale patterns of some celebrity pastors today of financial improprieties, extramarital affairs, things like that. Whitefield, I think, comes off looking pretty good on those things, but with certain things, there's real problems. So one is not unfaithfulness, but he is not kind to his wife, especially early in their marriage. He does some things that are just brutal and callous towards his wife. And then a more time specific thing that he does is he is deeply complicit in slavery. It's not unusual at the time to say Jonathan Edwards, he owned household slaves for much of his adult life, and that was wrong and immoral, but not unusual at the time. Whitefield, I think, goes a step further, maybe two steps further, in that he is an advocate for the expansion of slavery in America, in particular in colonial Georgia, where his orphanage, the Bethesda Orphanage, which is the great charitable project of his life, Georgia originally made slavery illegal. This is kind of surprising, given that it was a southern colony, but they knew that slavery was not good for society. He pushed the Georgia authorities to legalize slavery and basically threatened to withdraw all of his operations and move to South Carolina if they didn't make slavery legal. So it may sound harsh, but I would describe Whitefield as a pro-slavery activist. And you think, how in the world is this guy doing this while the Lord is blessing his evangelistic ministry? It is just really hard to understand.
0: Yeah, it really is. I mean, do you have a sense of what his motivations would have been? Did he have a personal stake in there being legalized slavery in the place where his orphanage, was located?
1: Well, by that time, he had become a slave owner. He had slave masters in South Carolina gift him plantations and slaves along with it, as partly as a way to fund his ministry. And so he had this kind of grand but bizarre vision for the Bethesda Orphanage that it will become self-sustaining and they'll be able to bring in more orphans and help and evangelize more orphans if you set up plantations sort of ringing around the orphanage that are worked by slaves and that he always thought, we'll evangelize, we'll Christianize the slaves and it'll just be great. But from a modern perspective, you're like, man, what are you doing? And he did have one Lutheran pastor in Georgia who confronted him about it and said, this is sinful, what you're doing. You need to get out of this, slave business, slave trafficking, and all this. But there really weren't British background evangelical pastors who he would have listened to, who had sort of gotten a clue about this yet. I mean, you know, Wesley ends up coming out against slavery, but not until 3 years after Whitfield dies. John Newton comes out against slavery, but it's not until like 18 years after Whitfield dies. So that I like to think that if Whitfield had lived a generation later, that maybe his conscience would have been, you know, moved by people around him saying, hey, you can't be involved with this. But he just didn't really have that. And so he got involved in the slave trade and pro-slavery advocacy.
0: Yeah. Yeah. And, you know, it's good for us to hear this. It is very sobering. What I say next, I don't want it to sound like it's a justification or a dismissal of this blemish, if that's an even strong enough word for Whitfield's life. But there is sort of a flip side to the coin, because he was an evangelist. He deeply cared about people's spiritual standing, and that included slaves. While he was, on the one hand, as you said, condoning slavery, on the other hand, he was also preaching the gospel to slaves, which many Southern slave owners opposed very much. But he saw them as people created in the image of God who needed salvation just like anybody else.
1: He did. And he stands out even from some other ministers who just said, look, it's a waste of time. These people are, you know, animalistic and subhuman, and they're just not subject to being evangelized. And I think it's a way that Whitfield rationalized his engagement in the slave trade, which I think, you know, in his heart, he knew that there was a problem there. But he did practice what he preached as far as saying, no, these people are human. They have a soul. And they're going to be held accountable before the Lord. And we are to preach the gospel to these people. And, you know, maybe one day, if they become Christians and are educated and, you know, become self, you know, sustaining, maybe one day we could free them. But like so many slave owners, he just kind of never got to that. And, you know, and so when he died, I mean, his slaves were not freed. They were, you know, bequeathed to the people who inherited the properties at Bethesda and all this. And so, I mean, you can go down the list of their names, you know, and the will of the people that he owned and who were not freed at his death. So it's a blight. It is sin. I mean, what he was doing. And yet, I mean, I just personally find it challenging about, you know, it's a mystery about how God uses all people that, you know, are sinners. But to see something as grotesque as that and yet see God blessing his preaching is it's mysterious to me.
0: It is mysterious, but you know, one of the reasons I wanted to have this conversation with you is because it is critically important for us to be honest. It's not like history does not document these things, and our unbelieving neighbors and colleagues and friends and relationships they know this. They look at this. We need to be able to speak to this. And the fact that our God redeems flawed people who do not earn it and who continue to struggle with sin throughout their lives. I mean, that was Whitfield's conviction. You know, those one of the disagreements between him and Wesley, that flawless holiness is not achievable this side of heaven. Mm-hmm. And his life is, I think, exhibit A. And yet the Lord used him. And the Lord does not require perfection of us to be used by him. Let's take a step back here. We've talked about Whitfield's life. We've talked about his relationship with Benjamin Franklin, the complexity of him in relationship to the chattel slavery of his day. But when we take a step back and look at the kind of the sum total of his life, of what God did through him, how would you capture that in summary?
1: Well, the Lord used him, especially in the 1740s, to bring about you know, just massive transformative revival. And of course, he, you know, there are hundreds of other preachers and pastors who are participating in the Great Awakening, some whose names we know, some we don't today. I mean, there's just no way around the fact that in the 1730s and 40s, through the agency of people like Whitfield and Edwards and Wesley, that the Lord, moved to save thousands and thousands and thousands of people, not just in America, but in Britain as well. Also, I think to give a much more evangelical cast to Christianity in Britain and America at that time. I mean, at that time, the Anglican Church was so dominant, and especially, I think, in Britain and in the southern colonies in America, was complacent, decadent in many ways. A lot of people, all these priests are just time servers, and by their own admission, after the Great Awakening, not necessarily even converted themselves, some of them. And so it's just hard to overstate the power of the impact that the Lord made through Whitfield and his preaching, and also Wesley and Edwards and many others like them, to save thousands and thousands and thousands of people for eternity, but also in a way to kind of kick off the modern evangelical movement with its laser focus on the need to be born again. I mean, that's the center of Whitfield's preaching to me. It's a recovery of a biblical message, obviously most clearly articulated in John chapter 3. It's the beginning of something that continues to unfold and expand around the world today, of that kind of gospel preaching, salvation-focused evangelical movement.
0: Yeah, Whitfield is. I think you have called him actually the spiritual founding father of America and possibly of evangelicalism as we know it today.
1: You know, he's definitely the founding father of the evangelical movement as we recognize it today. And there is a through line, from Whitfield to Billy Graham. And, like I said, the center of gravity of the world evangelical community, at least in terms of number of adherents, is rapidly moving to places outside, the Northern Hemisphere, and places like Latin America and Africa and China and places like this. But still, I think there's a historic connection going back to the Great Awakening, which kind of, kicked off, electrified, inaugurated the world evangelical movement.
0: Hmm. Well, it's a story worth knowing and worth reflecting on and learning from. We've done that today. Dr. Thomas Kidd, thank you so much for being with us here on Haven today.
1: Thanks for having me.
2: From the oceans through the valley.
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5: 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Awaken!
0: This is Haven Today. I'm David Wolin. A little preview there of the film we've been talking about. 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I'm David Wolin. Won't you come back again next time? We'll be keeping it all about Jesus. It's the great story here on Haven Today.
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1: If a friend called tonight and said the things you've been saying to yourself, you probably wouldn't just sit there and agree. If they said they were failing or behind or too much or not enough, you'd push back. Not harshly, but you would. You'd remind them that one hard season doesn't define them. You'd tell them they're allowed to be tired without being a disappointment. You'd remind them that they're loved by God even when life feels unfinished. And you'd be right. So why is it so hard to believe that when you're the one who needs to hear it? God's truth doesn't change just because it's your heart on the line. You're not exempt from the grace you'd offer someone else. So let the truth be true for you too. You are loved. You are held. You are not finished. A little encouragement. The Cornerstone. Part of your mix, part of your life.
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0: Job had lost everything: his wealth, his children, his health. And the friends who traveled far to comfort him, they made everything worse. Yesterday on Insight for Living, Chuck Swindoll introduced us to Zophar, the third and perhaps harshest of Job's so-called comforters, a man who traded sympathy for sarcasm and compassion for condemnation. In today's study, Chuck continues to recount this heartrending story, picking up in chapters 11 through 14, where Job finally pushes back against his insensitive friends. Chuck titled his message, "When Rebuke and Resistance Collide."
1: Zophar makes an error in judgment that commonly occurs among legalists. He does acknowledge the infinitude and greatness of God. That's correct. He urges Job to understand such truths and to realize their implications, and that's necessary. Not in this case, but normally it would be necessary. It could be helpful. But then, with veiled arrogance, he exhorts Job to fall in line, implying that he knows what Job won't admit. Men and women, be awfully careful about telling other people they're going through what they're going through because they're sinful. Be very careful about that. If you don't have the evidence and if you don't have the proof, you're terribly close to serving as a judge. And people are sometimes implicated in a wrong where they themselves are innocent. Be really careful about generalizations. Guard yourself from taking a role of prophet and priest, as Zophar does with Job. Some of you are very intelligent. You have a great grasp of God's word, and I commend you for that. Prove it by your restraint. And by the way, if one of your youngsters is wayward and you're just eating your heart out because you raised them right and they're going wrong, remember, the one who has done the most perfect job of being a parent has the most wayward kids, and that's God. Isn't that a relief? Remember how far, remember the tether he let you have when you were going wrong and when I was going wrong and times in our lives? And isn't it amazing how the Lord in long suffering and finally one day said, "That's enough," boom, and you know, like a dog on a clothesline, and it runs out of chain and you kind of jerks a snot out of him when he goes, "Well, I guess I shouldn't run that far next time." And it's amazing how God can do that. Well, Job says, "Okay, that's enough." Job responds, and we've got to admire him. By the way, it's a good time for me to tell you a story. When our older son, Kurt, was in high school, he played flute. And the flute section sat in that particular band in front of the trombone section. Kurt was a lower classman, and there was an upperclassman who was not only further along in grade, but he was a bigger boy and played trombone. And if you know trombone, you know it has a spit valve right on the end of the slide. And you got to be careful where you blow your spit, okay? And professionals don't just go all over unless they're in high school and they're upperclassmen. And so this fellow puts his finger on the spit valve and goes and blows a spit all over Kurt's arm. So Kurt tells me about it later. He said, "So Dad, I told him, don't do that anymore. Don't blow the spit on me." Well, that kid couldn't wait to work up more spit. I mean, he would just, so he fills up his slide with it and Kurt says, "You know, you're going to wish you hadn't done that if you do that one more time." Boy, it gets good. Come back next Sunday, I'll tell you what he did. No. The third time, the guy goes, and Kurt goes, and hits the bell of the trombone and drives the mouthpiece through the teeth of the kid. And now he looks like the opposite of Bugs Bunny, you know. He goes, "Oh! Oh!" Blood and everything. Kurt continues to play flute. It's amazing. It's the last time the kid blew his spit on him. Remarkable. I would love to go further with that story, but I'm going to stop there. Chapter 12, Job goes, "You're not going to keep talking to me like that." Fellow Christian, listen to me. You're not a doormat placed before the heels of every legalist that comes down the pike. You are neither ignorant nor unimportant. You are a child of God. No one has the right to shame you or take advantage of you. No one. Job responds, having learned a little sarcasm from his friends, "Truly then, you are the people." By the way, it's plural, so y'all. "Truly then, y'all are the people. And with all y'all's wisdom, it's going to die when you die. Oh, what a shame. You three guys are going to die, and there won't be any more wisdom left." Isn't that a great line? "Truly, you are unbelievable." As he's scratching his sores and trying to survive. Look at verse 3. "But I have intelligence as well as you, and I am not inferior to any one of you." I love that. You're not going to keep blowing the spit on me. "Who does not know the things you've told me about the living God? Gentlemen, I am your age. I've been there and back. And in your eyes, I'm a joke," verse 4. He called it what it was. They didn't have the gall to call him what they thought of him. "I am a joke to my friends. I am the one who called on God and he answered him. I am the just and blameless one. I am the one you think of as a joke." Are there worse insults in life than being seen in the eyes of another as a joke? Maybe not. Probably worse than being seen as a pawn is to be seen as a joke. Me, the one who has talked with the living God. Me, the one who understands who he is and what he is about. I am a joke in your eyes. "He who is at ease holds calamity in contempt as prepared for those whose feet slip." And then he goes into the whole subject of the control of God, and he asks him to visit the beast of the field and the birds of the air, verse 7, and the fish of the sea, verse 8. "Who among these does not know that the hand of the Lord has done this?" It is of God, Zophar and Bildad and Eliphaz. Listen to me. It is of God. You can't explain it. I can't explain it. But the beasts of the field acknowledge, built within them are all of these God controls. And they would be able, if they could speak our language, to tell you their story. He gets into he sort of gets a roll on, if you will, beginning at verse 16 down through 24. Look carefully at the list of things. "With him are strength and sound wisdom. The misled and the misleader belong to him. He makes counselors walk barefoot, makes fools of judges." Who's in charge here? It's the living God. "He loosens the bond of kings and binds their loins. He makes priests walk barefoot." He likes that word picture. "And overthrows the secure ones. He deprives the trusted ones of speech and takes away the discernment of the elders. He pours contempt on nobles and loosens the belt of the strong. He reveals mysteries from the darkness and brings the deep darkness into light." It is God. It is the inscrutable Almighty God who is in charge of such things. Don't you think I know that? What a creative way to say it. "The God I serve takes delight in undoing human doings and in dismantling human enterprises, in executing his miraculous undertakings. He alone is in full control." Daniel wrote, "All the inhabitants of the earth are as nothing. He does according to his will in the army of heaven and among the inhabitants of the earth. No one can say unto him, 'What are you doing?'" Daniel 4:35. Job says, "That's the one before whom I bow." And Job implies, "I'm not sure you've ever met him. Don't bully me." While I cannot answer why I'm suffering like this, I can tell you, somehow and in some way, the God of heaven, the silent God, the one who seems to be the absent God from my setting right now, is still in control. You think I'm a hollow-headed dummy? Verse 1, chapter 13, my eye has seen all of this. My ear has heard and understood it. What you know, I also know. I am not inferior to you, I repeat. Matter of fact, you are of no help to me. But I would speak to the Almighty, and I desire to argue with God. But you smear with lies. Look at his diagnosis. You are all worthless, or his prognosis. You are all worthless physicians. I'd say that pretty well puts it on the line right there. And look, oh, that you would be completely silent, that it would become your wisdom. Turn to Proverbs 17:27, okay? Just hold your place here and look at Proverbs. Job, Psalms, Proverbs, there it is, 17:27. I want you to see the wisdom of keeping your mouths closed. It's a great verse, 17:27. He who restrains his words has knowledge. He who has a cool spirit. Isn't that great? He who has a cool spirit is a man of understanding. Even a fool, when he keeps silent, is considered wise. See, why take away the question? If you open your mouth, they'll know. If you don't ever open your mouth, they'll think you're wise. When he closes his lips, he's considered prudent. There you have it. That's what Job is getting at. Would to God that you would just stay silent. If you had just come to sympathize and if you had just come to comfort, then your silence would have conveyed all of that and more. But you open your mouths and you are such fools, though you speak as though you were wise. You're worthless physicians. Look at the indictment of verse 9. Will it be well when he examines you? Great question. Verse 13, be silent before me so that I may speak, then let come on me what may. Though he slay me, verse 15, I will hope in him. 17, listen carefully to my speech. Let my declaration fill your ears. Behold, now I have prepared my case. I know that I will be vindicated. Who will contend with me? For then I would be silent and die. With that, he closes his comments to the men, and he opens his words to the God he loves at this point, the one he wishes he would get an audience with. Don't remove your hand from me, and don't let the dread of you terrify me. Verse 23, how many are my iniquities and sins? Make known to me my rebellion and my sin. Just reveal it, Lord. Just show me, whatever it may be. Then he describes life in verse 1 of chapter 14. Man who's born of a woman is short-lived and full of turmoil. The Living Bible says, how frail is man, how few his years, how full of trouble. Isn't that a good commentary on life? How frail, how few, and how full of trouble. He describes himself with three-word pictures, like a flower, verse 2, like a shadow, verse 2, like a hired man, verse 6. Man is frail like a flower. Man is fleeting like a shadow. We humans are full of trouble like a hired man. This is a vulnerable man. This is a hurting man. Now he really searches an issue that plagues every person with a terminal illness. Job doesn't see himself getting better, and so he now deals with life beyond. He says in verse 7, and don't let your mind wander here, track this. There is hope for a tree when it's cut down that it will sprout again. Its roots will not fail. Though its roots grow old in the ground, its stump dies in the dry soil, at the scent of water, it will flourish and put forth springs like a plant. That's why when you clear a field, the old seasoned woodsman will say, pull them out by the stump. Don't leave the stump. You leave a stump, soon as rain comes, the green sprouts. The tree will come back. The shrub will come back. That's the way it is with with a plant, with a tree. Verse 10. But man. Man dies and lies prostrate. Man expires. And where is he? Job's questioning life beyond. As water evaporates from the sea and a river becomes parched and dried up, so man lies down and does not rise. He mentions he rises later on, but understand something. This is an ancient book. Now, stay with this. This is an ancient book written in probably the patriarchal era, when very little progress of revelation had run its course. Job knows very little about the doctrine of resurrection. And it's recorded here exactly as he thought. That doesn't mean that's all there is to the subject, for we have a whole Bible full of further truth. The progress of revelation has revealed more and more, so that today we can pretty well describe what happens at death, immediately after death, and beyond. Even the destinies of heaven and hell. Job has a question mark, and he says, a man dies, he lies down, and he doesn't rise. Verse 14, unlike a tree, if a man dies, will he live again? All the days of my struggle, I will wait until my change comes. Then the chapter ends in sort of a depressed whimper. The message renders it. Meanwhile, mountains wear down and boulders break up, stones wear smooth and soil erodes. As you relentlessly grind down our hope, you're too much for us, O God. As always, you get the last word. We don't like it. Our faces show it, but you send us off anyway. If our children do well for themselves, we never know it. If they do badly, we're spared the hurt, body and soul. That's it for us, a lifetime of pain, a lifetime of sorrow. End of Job's response. We know now that when one dies, we live on. Jesus himself taught, I am the resurrection and the life. He that believes in me, even though he may die on this earth, yet shall he continue to live. He that lives and believes in me shall never die. In fact, we all have eternal life. We all have eternal life. But the destinies are different. Some will spend eternity with God in heaven. Some will spend eternity without God in hell. Those are the only two alternatives. And he says more about hell than about heaven in the scriptures. Sobering. Yes, Job, when we die, we live again. In fact, we live on. It's always a challenge to know how to wrap up a message that is this broad. You've been very patient to sit through this and to listen to these comments. Let me close with three questions, all three from the text. Three questions. One has to do with depth. One has to do with discovery, and one has to do with destiny. Depth. Job 11:7. Are you seeking to know the depths of God, or are you just skimming the surface? You've got to answer. I am so busy answering for Chuck Swindoll, I can't answer for another person here. I do not know you well enough to know. And we're all good at faking it, so we can look like we're going to the deep things when in fact we're just skating. So you answer. Are you seeking to know the depths of God, or are you just skimming the surface? Just going to religious meetings. Just reading religious books. Learning religious language. I'm finishing Larry Crabb's fine latest book titled The Pressure's Off, where he writes, as a culture, present-day Christianity has redefined spiritual maturity. The Reformers knew we were saved to glorify God. We moderns live to be blessed. The mature among us are now thought to be the successful, the happy, the effective people on top of things and doing well. We're more attracted to sermons and books and conferences that reveal the secrets to fulfillment than to spiritual direction that leads us through affliction into the presence of the Father. We seem more interested in managing life into a comfortable existence than in letting God spiritually transform us through life's hardships. Wow. That cuts to the quick, doesn't it? Don't run from the hardship. Don't seek a friend who'll help you get out from under it quickly. Stay there. Stay in it. He'll get you through it, but he'll take you through it. Friends will try to get you out of it. Because after all, we want to be blessed. He'll bless us for going through it. Are you seeking to know the depths of God, or are you just skimming the surface? 13:9. Will it be well when God examines your life, or will it be a disappointing discovery? I can't speak for you because I don't know. But I do know that we will all stand before the judgment seat of Christ, that each one of us may give account of the things done in his body, whether they were good or evil, even whether the motive was right or wicked. We'll give an account. Is that going to be a disappointing discovery, or will it be well with you? Probing, isn't it? Haunting. You anticipate already the last one. 14:14, when you die, where will you live again? With him or away from his presence forever? If you know the Lord Jesus Christ, at the time you die,

0: C.S. Lewis wrote, "There's no doctrine which I would more willingly remove from Christianity than the doctrine of hell, if it lay in my power. But it has the full support of Scripture, and especially of our Lord's own words. It has always been held by the Christian church, and it has the support of reason." C.S. Lewis was no intellectual pushover. Believe the Bible. Your destiny is determined when you're alive, not after you die. Let's bow together. I invite any one of you who has not, up until this time, given your heart to Christ to do so now. The key word is now. Now. You're surrounded by those who have been so persuaded, and they would tell you without hesitation that they have never regretted the decision. You will never know peace. You will never know real strength when hardship becomes unbearable, like you can know it in Christ. Come today. Believe now. Our Father, we thank you for the searching truths of your word, for what seems to the passerby as philosophical meanderings. What we have here are dialogues of destiny, truths to live by, insights that prepare us for now and for eternity. We are frail. Our years are few and full of trouble. They proliferate, it seems. Thank you for not leaving us when those problems surround us and we feel as though they are drowning us. Thank you for staying near. I pray for those who have never trusted the Lord Jesus that you will bring them this very day to the cross, that they might know him and have the assurance of heaven. And we all might be able to say, "It is well with my soul." In Jesus' name, everyone said, Amen.
1: It is well with my soul. Those words are easy to sing on a good day. But Job teaches us they mean something far deeper when life is hard, when friends disappoint, and when God seems silent. 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Today, Chuck Swindoll reminds us that we may be frail, but we're never alone. 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Perhaps you're the target of someone's harsh criticism, and you can't seem to rise above it as Job did. 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
2: We believe in this vicarious substitutionary sacrifice of Jesus Christ for sinners. We believe that he was cut off out of the land of the living for the transgression of God's people to whom the stroke was due. He took our stroke, our judgment. We believe that. That's why we're saved. This is the gospel.
3: Welcome to Grace to You with John MacArthur. I'm your host, Phil Johnson.
4: Some years ago, a well-known pastor challenged the fundamental biblical concept that Jesus took the place of sinners on the cross. That is, that Jesus was a substitute, paying a penalty he did not deserve. That's the wrong way to look at Calvary, according to this pastor. If God the Father punished his son that way, he said, it would be, quote, cosmic child abuse. Well, what do you think? Was it fair that Jesus was punished for the sins of everyone who would ever believe in him, even though he never committed any sin himself? What exactly was going on at the cross? How do you make sense of something so heinous, so unfair, so undeserved? John MacArthur's message today can help answer those important questions. So follow along now as we continue John's study from Isaiah 53, called The Gospel According to God.
2: Open your Bible to the 53rd chapter of Isaiah. When we began this study, I introduced to you the fact that the truth in this chapter would answer the most important, essential, vital, critical question that can ever be asked. That this chapter would provide the answer to the most weighty, serious, meaningful query of all. That the question this chapter answers is more important than any other question. It is more important than all other questions combined. It is infinitely more important than all other questions combined. And the question that is answered in this chapter has nothing to do with health. It has nothing to do with wealth. It has nothing to do with success. It has nothing to do with education. It has nothing to do with sociology. It has nothing to do with religion per se. It has nothing to do with politics, morality, or philosophy. It transcends all those questions. And in fact, the question that this answers is the question for which the Bible was written. The Bible was written to answer this question that is preeminently answered in this very chapter. What is the question? The question is this. How can a sinner be forgiven fully and reconciled to holy God and thus escape eternal hell and enter eternal heaven? That is the question of all questions. And since every human being will live forever, either in eternal hell or eternal heaven, that is the question that is most desperately needing to be answered. How can a sinner be forgiven fully, reconciled to holy God, so as to escape eternal hell and enter eternal heaven? That is the supreme moral question. It is the supreme spiritual question. It is the supreme religious question for which no system of morality, no mystical spirituality, and no religion has an answer other than Christianity. And the Bible is written to give that answer. If you take that question and that answer out of the Bible is like any other book. It is for this question and this answer that Holy Scripture was revealed. And as far as the Old Testament is concerned, it is nowhere answered more clearly than in Isaiah 53. That makes this a pinnacle chapter in the Old Testament. This is the Mount Everest of the Old Testament. It is a Holy Spirit-inspired prophecy of the meaning of the death and resurrection of Jesus Christ 700 years before he came. When we introduced the series, I told you that some commentators through the years have called it the fifth gospel. I wouldn't call it that. I would call it the first gospel. And Matthew is number two. And Mark is number three. And Luke is number four. And John is number five. This is the first gospel. This is an account of the God-man who came into the world to die for sinners, rose again to provide salvation, and has been exalted to heaven. It is not only the first gospel, I would even be so bold as to say this is the first epistle. The first epistle. You can put this one right after the book of Acts, right before Romans. Because the message here is not only the same message you read in the four Gospels, but it is the same interpretation of the Gospels that you find in the writings of Paul and Peter and John. And thus, it is a demonstration without parallel in the Old Testament of divine authorship. For here is the record of the life and death by crucifixion, by piercing, and burial of the Lord Jesus Christ, 700 years ahead of time, with details. And here is the New Testament interpretation of that death and resurrection that says exactly what we read in the epistles of the New Testament. The words of this glorious chapter, chapter 53, are all in the past tense. And while it is a prophecy of the future, it is not in particular primarily a prophecy of the events of the life of Christ. It is first a prophecy of the final conversion of Israel, when in the future, as Zechariah put it, they look on the one they've pierced and mourn for him as an only son, and the spirit of grace and supplication comes upon them, and the fountain of cleansing is opened to them, and they come to know God. That's what Zechariah 12 and 13 say is going to happen in the future. The promise of God in Ezekiel 36 is the future salvation of Israel. It is repeated in Jeremiah 31, and it is affirmed in Zechariah 12, 13, and 14. That's where Paul draws down what he says in Romans 11, that all Israel will be saved. The prophet Isaiah is given a vision of that future salvation of Israel at the end of human history, right before the coming of Jesus Christ, when they look back on him whom they have pierced, and they see him for who he really is, and they embrace him as Lord and Savior, are cleansed from their sins, saved, and come into the true knowledge of God. When that happens in the future, these are the words they will say. This is their confession. That's why all the verbs are in the past tense and the pronouns are plural. This is Israel making its confession in the future. And while the confession here is the future confession of Israel that brings salvation to the nation, it is also the same confession made by every Jew and Gentile since Christ, by which we are saved. Someday Israel will make this confession. We've already made it. We have already acknowledged that he was pierced for our transgressions, crushed for our iniquities. We've already acknowledged the Lord caused the iniquity of us all to fall on him. We acknowledge that it pleased the Lord to crush him because he was a guilt offering. We get that. We believe that. We believe in the vicarious substitutionary sacrifice of Jesus Christ for sinners. We believe that he was cut off out of the land of the living for the transgression of God's people to whom the stroke was due. He took our stroke, our judgment. We believe that. That's why we're saved. This is the gospel. This confession is the heart of salvation theology. Here is the doctrine of justification. By the imputation of our sins to the righteous one, the servant of Jehovah, who becomes the substitutionary sacrifice, dying in our place, taking the punishment meted out by God for our sins and for all the sins of all who will ever believe in him. And one day the Jews will say this, and we've already said it. He was pierced through for our transgressions. He was crushed for our iniquities. The punishment for our well-being fell on him, and by his scourging, his stripes, we're healed. Someday the Jews will say, the Lord has caused the iniquity of us all to fall on him. Someday they will say, for the transgression of my people to whom the stroke was due, he was cut off. Someday they will say that. And listen, until someone says that, they cannot be saved. There is no other way to be saved. There are preachers, pastors, who are happy to announce that the Jews can be saved today without Christ. That is not true. Any Jew or any Gentile can be saved today, but no one can be saved apart from this confession. We rejoice that someday the nation will make that confession in a great work of sovereign grace, when God, through His Holy Spirit of grace, comes upon them, regenerates them. They look back. They see Christ. They reverse the decision that they have been making for 2,000 years, and they embrace Him as Savior. This is their confession. This is my confession. This is your confession. It doesn't stop at the cross. We also, along with them, confess that even though He was a guilt offering, verse 10, He will see His offspring. He will prolong His days. The good pleasure of the Lord will prosper in His hand. And as a result of the anguish of His soul, He will see it and be satisfied. The confession also includes His resurrection. If He is dead, how can He see His offspring? How can He prolong His days? How can He accomplish the good pleasure of the Lord and see and be satisfied? Only if He rises from the dead. We confess that not only did Jesus die, but He rose again. Romans 10, if you believe in your heart that God raised Him from the dead and confess Him as Lord, you'll be saved. That's what we believe. That's how we see it. That's how the Jews will see it. But that's not in and of itself the last word. Are we right? Are we right? Listen, this understanding of the doctrine of justification, substitutionary vicarious atonement, has been under attack since the New Testament time. It is under attack today. There are theologians who deny the substitutionary atonement of Jesus Christ as a provision for the sins of all who will ever believe individually. There is always a battle over this doctrine. In fact, it appeared as if the battle was lost for 1,000 years until the Reformation recovered it. Did we get it right? Is what we read here, this future confession of the Jews, is this an accurate understanding of the cross? Is this an accurate understanding of the meaning of the death of Christ and His resurrection, and not only His death and resurrection, but His exaltation? Because according to chapter 52:13, He will be high, He will be lifted up, He will be greatly exalted, He will startle many nations, He will silence, He will shut the mouths of all the world's monarchs because He will be so superior to them. That speaks not only of His coming the first time to die, but His coming the second time to reign. Did the Jews get it right? Do they see it correctly? Is that just the way we see it? Or is that the way God sees it? How does God see the cross? Well, we know from the beginning of this text, chapter 52, verses 13 to 15, that God is the speaker. Behold, my servant, My slave, Ebed, the slave of Jehovah, which has been the title of Messiah all the way back to chapter 42. So we know that God here is the speaker, first person, and he is describing the career of the Messiah, his slave. And he says he will succeed, he will be high and lifted up, greatly exalted, he will startle many nations. So it speaks of his exaltation and his sovereignty. In verse 14, the one in the middle, it speaks of his disfigurement, his marring, his scarring, and it'll be worse than any human. His form will be more despicable, more disfigured than any man. So he is telling us that the career of his servant who is to come will include glory and suffering. That's an enigma to the Jews. I was reading a book that was describing what the rabbis think and have thought through history about this portion of Scripture. And they were on the horns of this enigma. How can the Messiah be exalted and glorified and disfigured more than any man? And the machinations that they went through throughout their history, all the way past the time of Christ, all the way up to the modern day, to try to explain how this can describe Messiah, are almost infinite. How do you resolve that? Well, chapter 53 resolves it simply by saying, before he will be exalted, he will be humbled. We understand that. His first coming is to be disfigured and executed. His second coming is to reign and rule. That's how we understand it. But is that consistent with the way God understands it? After all, it's God's perspective that matters. The problem of salvation, the problem of forgiveness, the problem of reconciliation, the problem of eternal life, or the issue of eternal life is not about how we view things. It isn't the final court to say this is how we view it. The final court is to see how God views it. I want God's view of the death of Christ and the resurrection of Christ. And so we have that in the last two verses of this amazing chapter. Starting in the middle of verse 11, God speaks. The pronouns all change. They go from being plural to singular. The verbs go from being past tense to future. It goes from the Jews as a nation looking back to the cross to God speaking, looking forward to the cross. And what is God's view? Listen, starting with by his knowledge, verse 11. By his knowledge, the righteous one, my servant, will justify the many as he will bear their iniquities. Therefore, I will allot him a portion with the great, and he will divide the booty with the strong, because he poured out himself to death and was numbered with the transgressors, yet he himself bore the sin of many and interceded for the transgressors. Those are the very words of God solving the enigma of verses 13 to 15 in chapter 52. This is God's view. The pronouns, my and I. The verbs, future. God personally speaking, predicting the very reality that the Jews will confess. He is predicting the death of the righteous one. He is predicting that he will pour himself out to death. He is predicting that it will be a sin-bearing death, that he will bear the sins of the many, and that by that he will justify the many. That is the doctrine of vicarious substitutionary atonement, justification by imputation. That is the great doctrine that has been confessed by the future generation of Jews and by all of us, and God affirms it. God affirms it. God affirms the deity of his servant when in verse 11 he identifies him as the righteous one, the righteous one. I'll say more about that in a moment. He affirms his humanity when he speaks of him pouring out himself to death and being included among the transgressors. But mostly he refers to his vicarious substitutionary sacrificial atonement when he says in verse 11, he will bear their iniquities, and in verse 12, he bore the sin of many. He even affirms his resurrection because he will allot him a portion with the great and divide the spoil with the strong. He affirms his mediation, his intercession. In the last line, he interceded for the transgressors. So here is a word from Yahweh, a word from Jehovah, declaring the answer to life's supreme question: how can a sinner be forgiven fully and reconciled to God, being delivered, therefore, from eternal hell to eternal heaven? The answer of God is through the death of the righteous one who dies in the sinner's place, paying in full the penalty for sin. This is God's affirmation. Let's look more closely at it. As I said, God is the speaker, Yahweh, God the Father is the speaker again, and he introduces his servant again. My servant, he calls him in verse 11, and that's what he called him when he introduced him back in 52:13. My servant, the servant of Jehovah, that messianic title we're familiar with. But I want to focus at the righteous one, the righteous one. There is only one who could bear that title, one in this world, one human, one man who could bear that title, the righteous one. And that is such a marvelous Old Testament designation of the Messiah that it was familiar to the New Testament believers who knew the Old Testament. For example, Peter preaches this great sermon in the third chapter of Acts, and he draws down that title. He says, "The God of Abraham, Isaac, and Jacob, the God of our fathers, has glorified his slave Jesus, the one whom you delivered and disowned in the presence of Pilate when he had decided to release him. But you disowned the holy and righteous one." The righteous one. He's the only righteous one. Stephen preached that great sermon before he was crushed beneath the bloody stones. And he says, "Which of the prophets did your fathers not persecute?" to the Jews. They killed those who had previously announced the coming of the righteous one. The righteous one. That had become a messianic title. In the 22nd chapter, Paul reiterates his testimony about the Damascus Road, and he says, "I went to the house of Ananias, and Ananias spoke to me about the righteous one." Back then to the 53rd chapter, God also establishes this title here by calling his servant the righteous one, the only one who was holy, harmless, undefiled, separate from sinners, in whom there was no sin, of whom he said, "This is my beloved son in whom I am what? Well pleased." So here is God speaking of his son, his slave, the righteous one. And he says this: by his knowledge, he will justify the many. The many, meaning those who believe. The many, meaning the people of God. The many, meaning those for whose sins he died and atoned. He will justify, that is, he will provide righteousness for them. He, by his sacrifice, by taking on their sins, will be able to grant them his righteousness. We understand the doctrine of justification, that he dies, the righteous one, to justify many sinners. The phrase that I do want to focus on, because you know those other things, is by his knowledge. Whose knowledge are we talking about there? It can go either way in Hebrew. It could be by his knowledge. And that's what's kind of implied in the NAS. By his knowledge, meaning the servant, the righteous one, he will justify many. It could be referring to his knowledge of God's plan, his understanding of God's plan, the perfect wisdom that he possessed. Isaiah makes a point in chapter 1 and chapter 5 about the Israelites lacking knowledge. He makes another very strong point in the 44th chapter of Isaiah about the nations lacking knowledge. So maybe here he's saying, but the righteous one has the knowledge that it takes to do God's will and to provide justification for the many. Problem with that is, it wasn't by his knowledge that he justifies us. It was by his what? By his death. The Hebrew would allow us to translate it this way: by the knowledge of Him, the righteous one, my servant, will justify the many. Justification will come to those who know Him, who know Him. It is best to interpret this as our knowledge of Him, of His person, of His work, of His provision in His death and resurrection. The gospel, here God validates the Great Commission. Here God says that He will justify the many who have the knowledge of Him. Neither is there salvation in any other name. No man comes to the Father but by Me. Here is God's testimony to the urgency of proclaiming the message of Jesus Christ to the ends of the earth. The many, the people for whom Christ died, can only be saved when they hear, because saving faith comes, Romans 10, by hearing the message concerning Christ. Faith comes by hearing the word concerning Christ. That is our mandate. And that mandate is given to us here by God Himself. There is then placed right in this very chapter the Great Commission and the call to faith. Faith based on knowledge of the true revelation of Christ. And then God says this, knowing Him in a saving way, knowing Him in penitent faith, will justify the many. How? How can knowing Him justify? Because He will bear their iniquities. God believes in the doctrine of justification. God believes in the doctrine of imputation because God ordained it.
4: 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That's in the St. Louis area, and you'll hear from me, Phil Johnson, as well as Travis Allen, former managing director of Grace to You, and now the pastor of Grace Church in Greeley, Colorado. Also teaching will be Rich Gregory, pastor of New Community Church. 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The website, one more time, gty.org/conference. And now for the entire Grace to You staff, I'm Phil Johnson. Be back tomorrow as we continue John MacArthur's study, The Gospel According to God. It's another half hour of unleashing God's truth one verse at a time on Grace to You.
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8: For American Family News, I'm Robert Thornton. A 35-year-old woman has been arrested for allegedly plotting to bomb the New York State Capitol in Albany and has alleged ties to ISIS. First, Assistant U.S. Attorney John Sarcone.
9: She's charged with one count of 18 U.S.C. 2339B, attempting to provide material, support, or resources to a designated foreign terrorist organization, namely the Islamic Republic of Iraq, commonly known as ISIS. On Wednesday, August 19, 2026, Bowie was apprehended by law enforcement for her actions attempting to provide material support to designated foreign terrorist organizations. Bowie had plotted to use an explosive device to attack the New York State Capitol.
8: Sarcone also said the defendant was radicalized online. Federal officials say the captain of a boat that capsized in New York Harbor earlier this month was not a U.S. citizen. More from Fox's Alexis McAdams.
10: Investigators tell us the man behind the wheel was in the country illegally and had no basic boating safety knowledge. The Coast Guard says the boat had way too many passengers, so it capsized and sent more than a dozen people into the New York Harbor. And the feds say the boat's captain, Manuel Hernandez, was not just in the country illegally, but was also not licensed by the Coast Guard, now facing two federal felony charges, one for each death. Investigators say this happened about 3 hours into the boat tour out near the Statue of Liberty. They say Hernandez tried to make a U-turn and accelerate over the wake of another boat that was coming by, and the boat went under.
8: A magnitude 6.7 earthquake shook Peru's southern Andes Mountains today, according to the U.S. Geological Survey. There were no immediate reports of damage. The USGS said the quake occurred at 1 p.m. local time in the Ayacucho region. A Florida-based radio host and public policy analyst is downplaying the fact that a Democrat socialist won the primary for the U.S. Senate. AFN's Chad Groening has more.
11: Democratic voters in Florida delivered a shock on Tuesday night as DSA candidate Angie Nixon upset moderate Democrat Alex Vindman, setting up a November showdown with incumbent Republican Ashley Moody. Vindman raised about $16 million in his race and had spent more than $9 million by the end of July. Nixon, by contrast, had raised just shy of $1 million. Jenna Ellis hosts Jenna Ellis in the Morning on American Family Radio.
12: She's a member of the Florida House, so she's known within the Democrat Party. And the Democrat Party in Florida is laughable. They've been put on their heels. I don't think that they should be giving any foothold in any office in Florida because they are so insanely leftist.
11: Ellis thinks the only reason Nixon prevailed is because Vindman was such a terrible candidate.
12: Alex Vindman is basically a carpetbagger and just moved to Florida. He's not known in the state. He's only known nationally because he was one of the key players in the first Trump impeachment. And so he's not very well liked in Florida, where the woman who won is known more within the Democrat Party. But still, because of the overwhelming numbers, I think that Ashley Moody is going to win that handily.
11: I'm Chad Groening.
8: Oops! A woman's Amazon package delivered by drone was dropped in her swimming pool in Texas. This happened on the same week that Amazon announced plans to expand its Prime Air delivery service to 500 more cities and towns across the U.S. The South and Southeast continue to bake under the hot summer sun. Dallas could remain at or above 105 degrees for afternoon high temperatures through next Tuesday, and what would be the city's longest stretch since the hot summer of 1980. The most depressive conditions are lingering across the lower Mississippi Valley and the southeast coast, where a level 4 out of 4 extreme heat risk remains through Friday. Stocks were down today. The Dow dropped 704. The S&P shed 67. The NASDAQ lost 264. West Texas Intermediate crude was up to around $88 a barrel. That's all our time for now. We invite you to see more news at AFN.net. I'm Robert Thornton.
13: 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And now, Kirby Anderson.
14: Thank you for joining me. It is the Tuesday edition of Point of View. And, you know, from a geographical point of view, Florida and Alaska couldn't be further apart. But they do have something in common today, and that is they both have a primary. And, of course, we also have a primary in Wyoming and a special election in California. So we will, in the second hour, get into, interestingly enough, as we talk about Alaska and Florida, some things that are happening there in primaries that might affect your electric bill. So that's, of course, next hour, but I just wanted to give you at least an advanced look at that. Later this hour, we're going to be talking with an expert who is one of the co-authors of this really dramatic statement and report that came from the Department of Health and Human Services, Wolves in White Coats, dealing with the whole issue of gender medicine. And I'll hold up our booklet on transgenderism that we've, of course, covered before some of that. But that is quite the arresting title that you might see for exactly what is taking place in some of these clinics and why the Trump administration has wanted to close those down. And many states have done so as well. So lots of things to cover today. We will, of course, get into a variety of other topics. And I thought we might start out by this whole idea of woke one, woke two. First of all, anticipating some of that, this I will hold up here is our booklet for the September issue. It is the September booklet on woke Christianity. I believe it's just being mailed out, so if it has not arrived in your mailbox, it will be there shortly. And it is one to address the fact that we've, of course, had a previous booklet on wokeism, but we've come to realize the need to address it again, because not only are these ideas in the corporate world, although there's a very significant retreat from that, interestingly enough, in the corporate world. Woke is still big on campus. It is certainly found in many churches. And we've got a number of candidates that are running that actually have woke ideas. So it's surfacing maybe in the pulpits and the podiums and even in other places around the country. So with that as a background, if you haven't received your woke Christianity piece, I do point you to the first article, and it is written by our good friend Robert Knight. I was even talking with Derek about seeing if we can get him on pretty soon, because every time he writes a good piece in the Washington Times, I want to talk about it, whether he's on with us or not. But this one has the title, Radical Democrats Gearing Up for Woke 2.0. Now, just to give you a little bit of a feel for that, Alexandria Ocasio-Cortez has said, well, we had woke one, and maybe that didn't work out so well, so now we have woke two. By the way, I've got a piece that will be coming out tomorrow, which has the title, Woke One Wasn't Just Crazy, It Was Destructive. That is written by Beckett Adams. But what about this idea of Woke Two? That is, well, okay, some of these people got a little bit too excited, and they made some statements. And so what Robert Knight suggests is you are better get used to hearing terms like cherry-picked or taken out of context, because that's become the standard reply from many of these Democratic candidates, some of whom are Democratic Socialists, others just progressive Democrats. And he points out, for example, if you look at some of the podcasts that were done not so long ago by the Michigan U.S. Senate candidate Abdul El-Sayed, he talked about football being a toxically masculine culture. He talked about historic violence in America, such as destroying Native Americans, the transatlantic slave trade, are echoed in the ethos football. Okay, I've been to Michigan enough. I've got friends at the University of Michigan, Michigan State, also people in the state of Michigan, Hillsdale, and all sorts of other places, Cornerstone. And I'll tell you, talking down Michigan football, not real good if you're a senatorial candidate. So, of course, now that was just cherry picking from some old broadcast. It was not even 3 years ago, but that's kind of the attempt to set that aside. You have one from 2024, so that's less than 2 years ago, in which he said that fireworks suck and all sorts of other things. So you're going to have all sorts of comments coming down in which we are told that, well, anything that was said on a podcast in 2023 or 2024, well, that's like the Bronze Age, and we need to forget those. Conversely, as Robert Knight reminds us, Democrats constantly bring up America's sin of slavery, which a bloody civil war ended 150 years ago, and present that as if it happened just yesterday. Of course, in the state of Texas, we've talked about James Tallarico, some of the comments he's made about Christianity, God being non-binary, six genders, finding barbecue disgusting. You can go down the list, and you can read this article because he documents some of that as well. But perhaps the one that Robert Knight wanted to focus on the most is a man we've mentioned here before, Hassan Piker, who is an individual, and I really honestly cannot say on the air some of the very reprehensible and objectionable things that he has said, but take it for Robert Knight's summary here, which you can read. I'm not going to say him on the air, about he is a racist against white people. He's an Islamicist who say we deserve 9/11, and all the rest. Even Zohran Mamdani on occasion, who is, again, a Democratic socialist, who nevertheless is the mayor of New York City, has some of his comments are objectionable and reprehensible. So, you know, two cheers for that. But nevertheless, it just illustrates that these kinds of statements get made on podcast. And you can go back to a podcast which was done by Hassan Piker with Alexandria Ocasio-Cortez, who I do believe is thinking about running for the presidency, at the very least, probably thinking of running for the New York Senate, the U.S. Senate from New York, and as a result has tried to laugh all these off. And her statement was, look, I have a local city councilman that was saying woke 1.1 was crazy. And that's not rhetoric we would use today, and then sort of laughs it off. So as Robert Knight points out, so trashing people, censoring people, questioning the origin of the pandemic, the lockdowns, the masking, the injections, da-da-da-da-da, calling conservatives, Christians, Nazis, and fascists. Well, those are just woke 1.0, and now we're in woke 2.0. I don't think that it works very well. So the final comments by Robert Knight, and you can read his three-page piece because it's very well written. Don't believe them for a minute. They're still anti-law enforcement, still want open borders, a government takeover of health care, socialist economics, unlimited abortion up to the moment of birth, dealing with, of course, the transgender issue we'll get to in just a minute, gun confiscation, no voter IDs, on and on and on. And he says all those bizarre comments, well, that's just cherry picking, or that's ancient history, even if it was only 2 or 3 years ago. And I think, if nothing else, woke 2.0 is probably not going to be any different than woke 1.0, but we will get more into what 1.0 was like in the last year or so. And just to remind you, as we head into these midterm elections, the point is we need some discernment. And I think every time we hear somebody make a statement, we should say, do they believe it? And people are allowed to change their minds. But in some cases, to say that these radical comments were just cherry picking, I think goes too far. Let's take a break. We'll cover more right after this.

0: What should you say to an infant? Some insight next on today's Creation Moment. And now, here's our Creation Moments host, Ian Taylor.
1: New research suggests that you might want to be careful about what you say around babies. As every parent knows, young children are sponges that easily absorb knowledge from their surroundings. Now there is research that says that by 7 months of age, infants have already absorbed the basic rules of language. In this study, 7-month-old infants listened to a sequence of syllables in which the third syllable was the same as the first. One that was used was ga to ga. After listening to different versions of the same pattern, they were given a new sequence in which the last two syllables were the same, such as wo, fi, fi. Researchers found that the babies looked in the direction that the new sequence came from much longer, showing curiosity and surprise at them. Further study of the infants' responses showed that they were responding to new sounds and not just the changes in the pattern of syllables. This study supports the idea that we are born with brain circuits that are, so to speak, pre-wired to learn and use grammar, say the researchers. The question for those who believe that we are products of chance evolution is, how did we get pre-wired for learning and using grammar if we are the result of chance forces? The answer is, of course, that when God created us, he not only gave us the gift of language, but he gave us brains that are eager to learn language from infancy. Then he gave us his word of salvation in Jesus Christ so that he would not lose us.
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5: Well, our word for today comes from Nehemiah chapter 2, verse 5. And I said to the king, if it pleases the king, and if your servant has found favor in your sight, I ask that you send me to Judah, to the city of my father's tombs, that I may rebuild it. Now, Nehemiah had been praying over the dire situation in Jerusalem, and the opportunity came for him to present a solution to the king. Nehemiah would go and help, but as a servant, all he had to lay on the table before the king was the capital that he had built through faithful service. He said, "If your servant has found favor in your sight, I ask that you send me." Jesus talked about this in Luke chapter 19, the principle of faithful service and where it can lead. And he said to him, "Well done, good servant, because you were faithful in very little, have authority over 10 cities. Our future opportunities often depend upon our dedication to our present responsibilities.
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7: Back once again, let's, if we can, for just a few minutes, talk about the Iran war. You know, after all, that is still taking place, and it is worth getting some comments on that. This particular piece comes from the Wall Street Journal. It is written by Ludovic Hood, and he is actually a senior fellow at the Hudson Institute Center for Peace and Security. But he talks about what he calls the Iran war Gordian knot. Now, again, if you remember your history, Alexander the Great was said to have confronted the Gordian knot, which would be difficult to undo. And it is used oftentimes by foreign policy people to illustrate how difficult, vexing, and complex any kind of foreign policy might be. So this is what he calls the Gordian knot for Donald Trump, or he refers to the fact that Donald Trump and his administration face a conundrum. What is that? Well, slicing through, he says, the Gordian knot and arriving at a satisfactory outcome, namely a subdued or at least new government in Tehran, Iran, depends on two lines of effort, he argues. Waging economic warfare against the regime's revenue sources, which has been taking place right now. You might remember if you go back to last week's program, I did quote from an individual who is our UN ambassador, interestingly enough, who said, we have concluded that Iran is more fearful of Scott Bessent, the Secretary of Treasury, than they are even of certainly the Secretary of War, Pete Hegseth. Now, I don't want to overplay that, but the point is that you can really quickly get the attention sometimes of the mullahs with the economic devastation that is going to possibly bring about a revolution, whereas they almost seem to turn a blind eye to the number of people that are dying, starving, killed, whatever. And so that is the case. So the first is to wage economic warfare, which is going on right now. And number two, rallying partners to undermine Iran and its proxy network in the region. And so what he is suggesting, that is, again, Ludovic Hood, is that Donald Trump should give the Treasury Secretary Scott Bessent and the Secretary of State Marco Rubio a blank check to strangle the Iranian economy, especially those revenue sources for the Islamic Revolutionary Guard, which is, of course, the foundation of the resistance right now, and then also to launch a focused diplomatic effort. And so, again, what he argues is that right now Iran's divided leadership is really kind of on its back foot internally and regionally, and so there's some opportunities. And just to give you a couple of numbers, don't want to get into this in too much depth, but oil blockades have been very successful against Iran. The oil exports for them have fallen by more than what? 70% since the onset of the U.S. Navy's blockade of Iranian ports. In addition, there are some sanctions that have been actually implemented as well. Some come from the Treasury Department, some from the State Department, some from the Justice Department. And they are also talking about vigorously enforcing some of the existing sanctions, including dealing with some of the shadow intermediaries. And that could be Shanghai, China, could be Singapore, could be Dubai, number of others. And then to do what we can to finish off some of the proxies. He points out that Iran's regional proxy apparatus has been badly mauled, he puts it, in the series of conflicts that resulted after, of course, Hamas attacked Israel. But with the fall of the Assad regime in Syria and the American and Israeli airstrikes, Hamas is a shadow of its former self. Hezbollah is as well, the Houthis are, and Iran itself is. Now, he says much work remains to degrade Iran's ability

with its missile and drone attacks on them. They came to realize Iran is not our friend. Iran really is our enemy. And so he points out that a campaign led by Marco Rubio, Secretary of State, could bolster efforts to degrade the Iran-backed militias in the region and maybe even resolve some of the differences in some of these countries, and in some respects provide an opportunity without, of course, deploying military, at least boots on the ground, in Iran. So that's at least a way to look at this. And this particular piece, who comes from a person, probably most likely, I don't know him personally or anything like that, but maybe more left of center, agreeing with some that we talked about last week on, again, maybe some of the best ways to get the attention of Iran is to recognize they pay more attention sometimes to the economic issues than even the military issues. And so just a striking piece that I wanted you to be aware of as well. But

0: I mean, if you want to think about a social experiment, when after the Soviet Union was able to push into Germany, they kind of divided up Germany, East Berlin, East Germany and West Germany, but then they also divided up the city, East Berlin and West Berlin. Well, people in East Berlin realized they could just walk over to West Berlin. Now they're in West Germany, even if it's still within East Germany. And so as a result, very quickly, the leaders in East Berlin built a wall. You're familiar with that, I would imagine, whether you were alive when that happened or whether you read it in a textbook. And all of a sudden, now you have this perfect, if you will, social experiment. East Berlin, grocery store there. The prices are set by what? The Politburo in Moscow. Only about 3,000 products available on the shelves, many of them inferior, and only one type of product, like only one type of mustard. Can you imagine just one type of mustard for Germans that love their mustard? But in West Berlin, more than 7,000 products, lots of different products. Prices set by supply and demand. The people in West Berlin have more freedom than the people in East Berlin. The people in West Berlin have better health than those in East Berlin. The people in West Berlin live longer than the people in East Berlin. Almost like a perfect social experiment. So anyway, that one is coming on Friday. But while we're talking about grocery stores, I think it's just a great illustration of why socialism doesn't work. But also, my commentary yesterday was on these flock cameras, and I thought just one more time, at least, I'd mention that we still have our take action item, and you can scroll down past the commentaries, the viewpoints commentaries, to the section that says take action. And in some respects, maybe we were ahead of the game. I'm driving towards the studio today, listening to some talk radio people going back and forth, and I'm thinking they're talking about flock cameras. We've been talking about it for about a week or two, encouraging to take action. But it was interesting because one of the hosts was saying, you know, the problem with flock cameras, we say, well, you shouldn't have the expertise of have or the expectation, better should say, of having privacy when you're out in public. But he said, flock cameras are like having a police officer follow you wherever you go. And I think we wouldn't put up with that. So, and the other one was talking about the benefits of course, flock cameras. And I've talked about that as well. That might be a way to help recover stolen vehicles, certainly help with Amber Alerts and the rest. But at the same time, as I've said on more than one occasion, one camera is a tool. More than 100,000, I think we're up to 120,000 cameras, that's a layer of digital surveillance. And so our recommendation is, as we talked about with Representative Keith Self, for you to encourage your elected representative in the House of Representatives to consider being a co-sponsor of that bill called the Privacy Act, because after all, we do have a Fourth Amendment. At least supposedly we have a Fourth Amendment protection. And as a result, just because we have new technology or artificial intelligence doesn't mean we get rid of the Fourth Amendment. So I think it has some very common sense actions that could be taken. And it is interesting that this week all sorts of talk shows are talking about flock cameras. Of course, we've been talking about it for the last week and a half. But if you have not taken action, go to the website pointofview.net and contact your representative. We'll be right back.
1: 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That's it. Take a minute now. 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
0: 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The opinions expressed on Point of View do not necessarily reflect the views of the management or staff of this station. And now, here again is Kirby Anderson.
4: Let's see if we can get into this issue of transgenderism, and that is the booklet that we produced 3 years ago. Hard to believe that. That came after, of course, some of the interviews we did with Ryan Anderson on his book, When Harry Became Sally, as well as Abigail Schreier's Irreversible Damage, The Transgender Craze Seducing Our Daughters, and many other things that we talked about. But we've learned a lot more since then about transgenderism and gender medicine. So let me point you to an article that we have posted. It is a report which has the arresting title, Wolves in White Clothes. Excuse me again, Wolves in White Coats, How Doctors and Hospitals Pushed and Profited from the Fraud of Gender Medicine. It is 60 pages of information, and it is all part of what has come from the federal government of all things. And we wanted to interview one of the authors of that. So that is Dr. Aaron Cariotti, who is the Director of Bioethics and Technology and Human Flourishing Program at the Ethics and Public Policy Center, an organization I think very highly of. I first started working with them back in 1979 and 1980 when I was at Georgetown and taking classes at the Kennedy Institute of Bioethics, and Ernest Lefevre started. But since then, of course, we've interviewed so many different individuals with the EPP Center, and he is a physician specializing in psychiatry, published over 100 articles, 5 books, including Making the Cut, How to Heal Modern Medicine. And he was one of the co-authors of this federal report, Wolves in White Coats, How Doctors and Hospitals Pushed and Profited from the Fraud of Gender Medicine. Dr. Cariotti, thank you for being with us today here on Point of View.
5: Thank you. It's very good to be with you, and I'm glad we're having this conversation about this important issue.
4: It is an important issue, and before we get into the details, because again, we are talking about 60 pages and 5 chapters and firsthand accounts and medical and all the rest, you've been around government enough to know it's pretty rare that a federal report has something with such a striking title as Wolves in White Coats, and the title itself talks about the level of concern that you and your fellow authors have had about what was unleashed upon, in many cases, unsuspecting parents and their children over these last few years.
5: Yeah, the report itself is carefully documented. It's sober. It's conservative in its estimates. But its implications are very profound and even shocking. So I think the title is appropriate. It grabs your attention precisely because this is not just another dusty government report, but this is something pointing to a practice, a systemic practice on the part of some of the top hospitals in the country that is doing enormous harm, irreversible harm, irreversible damage, to quote Schreier's book, to young people especially, to adults as well, but the report focuses particularly on those who are too young to consent, too young to fully understand and appreciate the implications of what they're doing when they accept what we call sex-rejecting procedures, what advocates euphemistically term gender-affirmative care. And essentially, the report asked the question, how was it that hospitals so readily embraced these procedures that were not evidence-based? Because last year, the Department of Health and Human Services published another report on this topic, looking at the science and the medical outcomes down the road of these sex-rejecting procedures. And they found the same thing that was found in a UK report, the CAS report that was published a year earlier. So two government reports looking at the science, showing that these interventions did not achieve their intended purpose of improving the mental health of the individuals who received them, and that instead they created a lot of side effects, chronic medical problems. They clearly did more harm than good. So then the question for us, which we started exploring about a year ago, was given the lack of evidence for these procedures, how and why did hospitals so readily embrace them? And we found that it was a mixture of profit motive and greed, which is discussed in the first chapter of the report, the way in which pediatrics creates a cohort of patients who are essentially dependent on the medical system for life. These are physically, medically, physiologically healthy young people who may have mental health issues related to gender dysphoria that need mental health care, but physically they're healthy. And they wouldn't otherwise come to medical attention if you start them on puberty blockers, if you start them on cross-sex hormones, if you put them down the pathway of these irreversible surgical procedures. You essentially make them dependent on your clinic, on the healthcare system for life, and you generate enormous revenues.
4: Very true.
5: And pediatrics being the lowest paid medical specialty, this is very attractive.
4: Yes.
5: To those departments, to hospital administrators who saw large profit margins. But then the most shocking thing that we found in the report, which is presented in the second chapter, is the fact that in order to get these procedures reimbursed, where public and private insurance companies, Medicaid, other healthcare insurers would have asked pointed questions about, is this medically necessary?
4: Right.
5: If we're going to pay for this, where's your evidence for good outcomes? Instead of having to confront those uncomfortable questions to which they didn't have good answers, they essentially lied about what they were doing. They used false and inaccurate diagnostic codes to hide the fact that these interventions were being done for gender dysphoria. Instead of coding it as gender dysphoria, they would put things in there like endocrine disorder.
4: Yes.
5: Endocrine disorder means you have a hormonal abnormality. And of course, these kids did not have any hormonal abnormalities. They didn't have a thyroid problem or an adrenal problem or a pituitary problem. They also used a diagnostic code called precocious puberty. Precocious puberty is a condition where someone starts puberty at an abnormally young age, 7, 8, 9 years old. You start going through puberty. That is the FDA-approved indication for puberty-blocking drugs. You put someone who starts puberty at age 7 on a puberty-blocking drug, then at 10 or 11, you take them off that drug, and they resume puberty at the normal age, the expected age where you would do that. We saw in our own analysis of insurance claims, tens of thousands of patients being diagnosed with precocious puberty who were ages 13,
4: yes.
5: 17, even all the way up to age 22, actually. We didn't put that data in the report because we were focused on minors. But obviously, a 19-year-old who starts puberty is not starting puberty at an abnormally young age.
4: No.
5: So it was clear, just those two data points, the age of the patient and that diagnosis, it was clear that something funny was going on, something fishy was going on here. And so the report has been published as of Friday, and Vice President Vance, to his credit, referred this information to the Department of Justice to investigate potential fraud, criminal liability under the Federal False Claims Act for potentially fraudulent billing on the part of these clinics and healthcare systems. And it wasn't just a few outliers, a few rogue physicians that were doing this. We found that these practices were systemic. They were being encouraged by professional medical societies like the Endocrine Society, the AMA,
4: yes,
5: and others who, should have known better and should not have been encouraging these institutions or encouraging their colleagues to essentially lie in order to do an end run around the possibility that they wouldn't get paid for these procedures because the procedures were not grounded in good science.
4: Very good. Let me take a break, and when we come back, I want to get into some other parts. The first chapter one, of course, talks about how hospitals gained unique and lifelong revenue streams. Then number two, chapter two, deals with the hospitals that misuse diagnostic and procedural codes and the idea of precocious puberty and a variety of others, endocrine disorder. When we come back, I want to get into some others because the hospitals were also subject to what the Biden administration was doing, and then a whole section on firsthand accounts. And if you find yourself saying, okay, I didn't follow everything, we talked about the Cass report. We're talking about Dr. Hillary Cass, who was a former resident of the Royal College of Pediatrics and Child Health in England. This was a survey and a commissioned report from the National Health Service. So this was something that you had taking place in England. And that is certainly something we've talked about before. But as we go to a break, let me just mention we have a couple of links here that you might want to follow. One will take you to the website of Dr. Kerry Ati, and then another one to his Substack. And, of course, there's also a link to X. So, first of all, we have published and have the PDF of this report, Wolves in White Coats. So you can find that on the website at pointofview.net. You can also find the links to the doctor. We'll come back and talk a little bit more about some other aspects of that report right after this.
6: Let your light shine before others, that they may see your good deeds and glorify your Father in heaven. Matthew chapter 5, verse 16.
7: Welcome to today's encouragement from Our Daily Bread. Shine Christ's Light was written by Katara Patton and read by Tony Collier.
6: In the dimly lit restaurant, our waitress quietly took our orders with a solemn expression. But then a customer kindly gave her a writing pen that had a flashlight built into it. He told her it was so she could see in the dark. Her face lit up and her demeanor changed to reflect joy. It was evident that she was delighted by the gift, clicking the light off and on. When she left our table, the man smiled as he whispered to me, "I think she brightened up when I gave her the pen. It made her day." The God-given gift of light certainly brightens our days. Jesus is the ultimate gift of light. Light, come into the world to save the world. God provided this gift because he loves us. And he wants to be in relationship with us. When we receive Christ as our Savior, our sins are forgiven, and we experience fellowship with him. Jesus brightens our lives for all eternity. He said in John chapter 8, "I am the light of the world. Whoever follows me will never walk in darkness, but will have the light of life." As believers in Jesus, we're the light of the world. When we receive the gift God gave us through Christ, we can walk in his light and let our light shine before others. With him as our source, let's shine for him today. Today's encouragement was provided by Our Daily Bread Ministries.
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9: 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Here's attorney David Gibbs, Jr.
8: 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Let me say that again. 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And unless you're trying to sell something, it is not legally solicitation.
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4: Beck, once again, let me just point you to the website, pointofview.net. Scroll down to what is entitled Show Materials. You'll see one that says Wolves in White Coats. And you can click on the button that says Learn More. And there are 64 pages. You can print it out. Make sure you have enough paper in your printing machine. Also, if you want to share it, there's a share button. So you could send it to a friend, a neighbor, maybe a member of Congress about that. And I just think this is such a very significant, well-documented report that you need to know about that. And, of course, you can go to the government website and find it. But we've made it very easy for you to learn about the report, very easy for you to learn more about Dr. Aaron Cariotti, because we have links to both his website and to his Substack. But I think it's probably helpful, Dr. Cariotti, for nothing else, to remind our listeners that we talked to years ago about Dr. Lisa Littman at Brown University, who concluded that all of a sudden we had all sorts of adolescents, especially girls, even in a small town in Rhode Island. I was just in Rhode Island the other day. It's a small state, and it was even a smaller town in a small state, and they all thought they were transgender. And I think it illustrates the fact that a lot of this was a social contagion. And so you've talked about chapter one, in which the hospitals had unique and lifelong revenue streams. Number two, how the hospitals misused diagnostic. But number three, you have how the hospitals were subject to the Biden administration. And I want you to talk about that. But then I think chapter five, that's one where after a while you start reading some of this, you just want to throw this against the wall, because you hear of parents who were told either you can have a trans child or a dead child, because if you don't go along with this, they will commit suicide. And the report just documents how much of this was based upon a lie, wasn't it?
5: That's exactly right. Let me start with that last point, because that's so important. People may wonder, how and why did parents so readily consent to do this to their children? And the fact is, when you walk into your local prestigious children's hospital and you meet the doctors in white coats, there is a tendency to believe, you know, if my child is suffering or struggling with someone, these people are going to have the answers. We want to be able to trust physicians. We want to be able to trust the healthcare system, the so-called experts who have studied these problems. And then when you have these same doctors and nurses telling you, you know, you may be uncomfortable with your child's desire to transition and do these procedures to attempt to change their appearance or their gender, but would you rather have a living son or a dead daughter? And this framing of the issue, first of all, is not scientifically sound. There is no evidence from both the HHS report and the CAST report. There's no evidence that going down this pathway improves your mental health outcomes 10, 15 years down the road. And there's lots of evidence, if you take a conservative watch and wait approach, if you focus on mental health counseling, that most of these adolescents who are struggling with gender identity, by the time they're in their 20s and 30s, that desire to identify as trans tends to desist. They tend to come to accept. The vast majority of them tend to come to accept their sex. But instead of being told that accurate information, parents were essentially coerced and strong-armed into thinking, if I don't allow my child to do this, then they're going to die and I'm going to be responsible for that. There's literally going to be blood on my hands. I mean, what a terrible, terrible thing to tell a parent. And the most disturbing thing about this whole enterprise to me is not the fact that people paying insurance premiums and taxpayers were defrauded. I mean, that's bad enough. That's criminal activity, and it needs to be dealt with. It needs to be prosecuted. But, you know, some people have said, well, there's probably other areas in medicine where the numbers are even higher when it comes to fraud. There's other areas of, you know, health and human services, education, and so forth, where people are defrauding the government. Why focus on this one? And I think my answer to that question is, you know, with Somali daycare centers, they're stealing from taxpayers. That's really bad. But if you go knock on the door, there is nothing there, right? So besides the fact, you know, aside from the fact that you're stealing from taxpayers, you're not harming other people in the process. Whereas with this, we're actually harming the most vulnerable.
10: Yes.
5: We're irreversibly harming children. Yes. That's what makes it so egregious. So the concluding chapter of the report, and I'll mention also on the same government webpage where the report is published, that there's a link to a 12-minute documentary film, very short documentary film. If you don't want to read the whole 64-page report, watch the 12-minute film. It frames kind of the big picture findings in the report, but it also highlights the stories of young people who went through this and then decided, recognized that they had made a huge mistake, the so-called detransitioners, who then attempt to want to, you know, embrace the biological reality of their sex and to try to the extent possible, reverse some of the damage that was done to them. You can never undo all of the damage, but medicine certainly has a responsibility to these young people to do the best we can to at least mitigate the ill effects of this, of these procedures. And those stories are heartbreaking. The young people featured in that 12-minute documentary film are enormously courageous for speaking out about what happened to them and trying to help other people avoid going down that path. And the last chapter of the report features stories from six of these detransitioners.
10: Right. Yes.
5: It really puts the human face on the numbers, right? The charts and the graphs and the $50 million in government fraud, all of that is important. But we have to remember that behind each one of those numbers is, you know, a beautiful human being who was damaged by medicine and by physicians, by the very people who should have been caring for their health and well-being.
4: Well, first of all, I just want to salute you and I guess the nine other authors of this report. And it is so thorough. I encourage people, if they would want to really dig into it, we have a link to it. But again, as you point out, they can also watch, if you will, the documentary. We've done other programs with detransitioners. We've done even programs with lawyers that have been representing some of those individuals. But this piece from the Department of Health and Human Services, Make America Healthy Again, is just very significant, and I appreciate you writing the report, and I know you're a very busy individual, so thank you for giving us a half an hour today to talk about it.
5: Thank you. I really appreciate what you're doing to get the word out on it.
4: Well, again, let me encourage those of you that would like to read it. You can read it for yourself. It is very readable, by the way, but as I pointed out before, the first chapter talks about the hospitals gaining some of this revenue. We've talked about that before in the piece that came out with Matt Walsh and others and some of the others that have been documenting this. Chapter 2 talks about how when they were doing it, then many of the hospitals were actually misusing or fraudulently using codes for things like not gender dysphoria, but instead endocrine disorder, precocious puberty, something like that. Chapter 3 talks about how these hospitals were subject to some of the Biden administration that really worked, I think, hand in glove. And then you have a whole section about how some of these elite professional societies should have said, wait a minute, why are we doing this? And of course, the final chapter, firsthand accounts from patients and parents. Wolves in white coats, how doctors and hospitals pushed and profited from the fraud of gender medicine. Again, you can find that on our website at pointofview.net. Don't forget, we certainly have an action item and lots of great resources all available to you on the website, pointofview.net. Let's take a break. We've got a primary or two taking place, and we'll talk about that next hour, right after this.
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0: God loves us so much that he sent his only son into the world to save us. 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
1: For American Family News, I'm Robert Thornton. Federal authorities arrested a woman who threatened to set off a bomb at the New York State Capitol building. Here's Fox's Gernal Scott.
2: State and federal law enforcement announced the arrest of Jesse Bowie for a plan to kill New York state legislators. U.S. Attorney John Sarcone said Bowie is charged with providing material support to ISIS.
3: This defendant was radicalized online and spread messages of hate and violence.
2: FBI special agent in charge in Albany, Craig Tremaroli, quoted Bowie's intent to take down the building
4: and kill the senators while they are meeting. I want them to lose a lot of important documents as well.
2: New York Governor Kathy Hochul posted her gratitude on X for the arrest and said at this time there is no other immediate threat in Albany. Gernal Scott, Fox News.
1: The longtime publisher of Stars and Stripes has announced his retirement, ending a decades-long career with a military newspaper. Max Lederer Jr. announced his retirement, effective at the end of September, in a memo sent to staff on Tuesday. In the memo, he wrote that it had become clear that his philosophy of leadership and his understanding of the value and mission of Stars and Stripes differ in fundamental ways from the direction the leadership of the Department of Defense has for the organization. Federal agents seized electronic devices from former Democrat Representative Eric Swalwell and searched his Washington home as part of an investigation into allegations of sexual misconduct by the former congressman from California, according to a person familiar with the matter. Someone who spoke on the condition of anonymity said Swalwell's devices were seized at the San Francisco airport on Saturday, and agents executed a search warrant at his home a day later. Texas Governor Greg Abbott is pushing state lawmakers to pass a total ban on public schools hiring teachers through federal H-1B visas. Speaking on Fox News, the governor questioned why foreign visa holders are filling teaching positions. He argued that public school jobs should be reserved for local residents teaching local values.
5: We don't need people who need H-1B visas educating our kids. What values are those H-1B visa teachers teaching our kids? Who knows? And so I want to make sure it's going to be Texans with Texas values who are educating our kids in our public schools.
1: If the ban is approved by the legislature, Texas would become the first state in the nation to pass such a ban. Federal and state lawmakers are voicing their concerns about data centers, but not everyone agrees with their take on the subject. AFN's Chris Woodward has more.
6: Pennsylvania Governor Josh Shapiro is one lawmaker with concerns about data centers. Shapiro recently signed an executive order that places strict and legally binding guardrails on new AI data center construction.
7: I'm using the full weight of my executive authority to put in place immediate protections for the people of Pennsylvania against bad faith developers of AI data centers.
6: Senator Bernie Sanders, Representative Alexandria Ocasio-Cortez, and Michigan Democratic Senate candidate Mohammed El-Sayed have called for the federal government to do something about data centers.
8: They are racing to construct thousands of giant AI data centers and jacking up the utility costs of everyday Americans to pay for it.
6: It's not just Democrats, or in the case of Bernie Sanders, independents who caucus with Democrats that are concerned about data centers. Republicans, such as Texas Governor Greg Abbott, have acted in their state. Abbott put out a statement this week that data centers must not pass cost on to Texas families or interfere with their quality of life. Responding to the concerns on the Fox and Friends program, Fox Business personality Lou Bassanese said it would be a grave mistake not to have and build more data centers.
9: This is a national security issue that's turning into a local zoning issue. And I don't know anyone, if you've ever been to a homeowners meeting that's run well, they never are. And now we're putting politicians in charge of a technology that very few of them ever understand.
6: I'm Chris Woodward.
1: Mortgage buyer Freddie Mac said today that mortgage rates fell for the second week in a row. Freddie Mac's latest survey showed the average rate on a 30-year fixed mortgage fell to 6.65%, down from last week's reading of 6.67. A year ago, it was 6.58. That is a wrap on news for this hour. You can see more news online at AFN.net, and we appreciate your listening. I'm Robert Thornton.
10: Nobody chooses the middle seat on purpose. Not on a plane, not in the back of the car. But life puts people in uncomfortable places all the time, stuck between what was and what's next, between grief and healing, between obedience and fear. The middle is hard, but God's not absent there. He meets people in unfinished places. So hold steady. This isn't the end of the story. The Cornerstone, part of your mix, part of your life.
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12: Second hour today, as I started the program last hour, we talked about the fact that Alaska and Florida are about as far away geographically as you can imagine. 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They have a primary today. Of course, also a primary in Wyoming and a special election even in California. But I wanted to focus on Alaska and Florida because some of the races that we will be talking about probably later on Wednesday and Thursday of this week could have an impact on the issue of energy. So first of all, we've done some programs in the past with Dr. Merrill Matthews and others on energy research, but I wanted to alert you to another organization called Always On Energy Research. It is on our website. It's aoenergy.org, but you can find all of that on the website. And Isaac Orr is the founder and vice president of research at Always On Energy, where he's doing things like energy modeling, writing about energy and environmental issues. Perhaps you've seen some of his pieces in the Wall Street Journal, USA Today, New York Post, wherever. And of course, I think it would be very significant, especially for our listeners in those two states, but for all of us to really begin to see what is happening right now as there are those who want to unleash energy production and there are others who want to close it down. So, Isaac, thank you for joining us today here on Point of View.
13: Thank you for having me, Kirby.
12: Let's, if we can, talk about Always On Energy Research. That is an organization that I suspect is quite new to our listeners. We do have a link to you and to the website, but can you tell us a little bit more?
13: Yeah, absolutely. We founded Always On Energy Research. We say Always On for short, in May of 2024. So it's a relatively young organization, but we noticed that there was a lot of misinformation on the energy space when it came to the cost of electricity from wind and solar resources and the reliability of the grid if we, you know, unwisely shut down our coal and natural gas plants and try to transition to this wind, solar, and battery storage utopia, or at least that's what it was sold as, that the, you know, the liberal, I guess, climate people were trying to impose. So what we do is we bring the real cost. We say, well, how come you say that the cost of wind and solar is so cheap, but you don't include the cost of the battery storage that goes along with it? So ultimately, we bring the data to the argument that's been sorely missing for the last two decades.
12: One of the things I noticed on your website was something along the line of, you know, we believe in God we trust, but all other things we must bring data. And once you start running the numbers, and we've done this before with a number of our guests on some of these issues, you recognize very quickly that we are maybe being sold some utopian ideas not based upon facts. So again, I will point people to my booklet, which kind of pulled together some of the interviews we've done over the years on energy and the environment. But let's get to Alaska or Florida. I'll let you decide which one you want to start first, because there are very significant consequences to some of these elections being actually undertaken today in those two different states. Can you explain more?
13: Yeah, absolutely. Let's start with Alaska. And Alaska is really interesting because it has more of an open primary system than the than Florida. So in Alaska, the top four candidates from either party will make it to the general election ballot. So right now, the top races in this state, at least from an energy perspective, appear to be the governor's race and the Senate race.
12: Well, and again, let's talk about the differences, because in some respects, this is a ranked primary. So some of our listeners have never been in a state where that takes place. We do, of course, have a number of listeners in Alaska, primarily in Fairbanks, but some in Anchorage and other places around there. And this is, I think, going to have a different perspective. When people think of Alaska, they think of the Alaska pipeline. They think of the fact that Alaskans benefit from all of that. So you would think that there wouldn't be any desire to really shut down any energy production, but sometimes these political races get right into those issues, don't they?
13: They sure do, Kirby. So what we've seen here, when you look at the positions that have been espoused by the Republican candidates and the Democratic candidates, it's interesting that the Republican candidates seem to be competing with themselves to see who can be more supportive of things like the Alaska LNG pipeline and suspending the Jones Act, which would allow Alaska to ship the natural gas that's produced at the North Slope down to its population centers in the southern part of the state, with using, you know, a ship instead of, you know, trying to build this pipeline. So, and then on the Democratic side, the two leading candidates, Tom Bajic and Jonathan Kreis Tompkins, they say things, they're a little bit more skeptical. They say that they want to, you know, review the costs and potential benefits of the project before they commit state funding to it. So I don't think that you could probably run for office in Alaska and say that you don't want the pipeline. But I do think that there has been this kind of consistent trend throughout the United States where more liberal candidates couch their or at least conceal some of their opposition to these in terms of wanting to, you know, quote unquote, follow the science, follow the process. But then, you know, the goalposts keep getting perpetually moved on these sorts of things. So there is a big difference between the, you know, strong support and then just kind of, you know, skepticism and saying, well, we really need to have a rigorous financial scrutiny of this process. So, that's a big difference on the pipeline front. And then also just on the electricity front, Kirby, you know, some of the candidates have more of a, agenda lined out for energy. Click Bishop, of all the candidates has kind of the most, I don't know, fleshed out energy proposals. He wants to look at building a large hydroelectric dam in Alaska that has been suspended. It's 600 megawatts, which would basically power half of the rail belt in Alaska, which, you know, has a lot of the larger cities. So, and, you know, a lot of them are open to, the Republicans are open to adding wind and solar, but they want to make sure that there's enough dispatchable capacity. So that means coal, hydro, natural gas. To make sure that they can keep the lights on in the winter time, because, you know, it's dark a lot there and it gets pretty chilly.
12: I know that.
13: And,
12: yes. Yeah. Let me take a break because we're coming to a natural break. But again, one of the things I might just encourage you to do is find out more about that. I remember a while back we talked about how this one college in California said, well, maybe we can just be a model for how we can just provide solar power for the entire community, at least for our own college. And they concluded that there wasn't even enough land on the campus if they put solar panels on every square inch of it. Of course, wind power as well, when you're talking about these blades that are 122 feet long, there are just a lot of calculations that need to go into all of these discussions, and we'll come back and continue those. Isaac Orr with us, and again, if you'd like to know a little bit more about Always On Energy Research, might go to that during the break. We'll be right back.
14: Final things that are listed in Proverbs 6 that God hates will likely have you saying, no way, not me. I surely don't do any of these things, not at work, not at all. Lauren Stibgen here with the Christian Working Woman. Devising wicked plans, shedding innocent blood, and running to evil. Words like wicked, blood, and evil should not belong at work or in our life. And they remind us that the wicked surely do not display integrity. Devising wicked plans, another way to think of this is scheming. Proverbs 24:8, whoever plans to do evil will be called a schemer. Have you ever been part of a conversation about getting someone fired or removed from a department when it wasn't your job to do so? Colleagues scheming about one another. Maybe this person has impacted you in some way, but scheming is not how to address the problem. Most companies will have a process for appropriately addressing concerns. Perhaps choosing to address the person directly about your concerns would be the kindest thing to do. God hates when we scheme. Be upfront and be honest when addressing issues. You may be thinking you don't shed innocent blood, but do you? Today, if you are working in supply chain and manufacturing, there is a movement to look at how every part of the process is impacting human flourishing. From fair treatment of workers in the form of wages and conditions to preventing human trafficking, companies and laws are taking a deeper look at how our goods are reaching consumers and impacting people. Are you aligned with a company that cares for people in a way that honors God's requirements for you? While you may not be making the decisions that are impacting these larger issues, it is important that you ask the questions as you are considering where you're working. What about running to evil? As a follower of Jesus, we can assume that any sin is evil. Are you quick to walk in ways that would be contrary to your new life in Christ? Do you look different or the same as your colleagues? If you don't walk in a manner worthy of the Lord, fully pleasing to Him and bearing good fruit in every good work, and increasing in the knowledge of God, what are you running to? Join me tomorrow as we look at a worthy working proverb that will please the Lord. Every day, women around the world are bringing the love of Christ into their workplaces, and your support makes this possible. 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
1: Isaac Orr with us for a few more minutes. Again, Vice President of Research at Always On Energy Research. If you go to our website, you have a link there to aoenergy.org. Might hold up this booklet. This is one we did many years ago, and it has the title, A Biblical View on Energy and the Environment. Primarily, a lot of it had to do with trying to answer some of the comments and predictions and, frankly, sometimes false statements about the so-called Green New Deal. I think we might even update it in light of some of the great material there from Always On Energy Research, but also when we talked about and evaluated alternative energy sources, solar power, as well as wind power and biofuels and all the rest. There's a lot of things happening in the area of nuclear power, which we talked about just the other day. So we may even produce a new booklet, but this one, I think, gives you a brief overview of some of the issues we're talking about. And Isaac, let me, if I can, since we talked about Alaska, we have quite a number of listeners in Alaska. We also have a number of listeners in Florida, and there is a difference. I mean, we recognize that wind turbines didn't do so well in the state of Texas here, where I'm broadcasting from, when we had a really cold winter. But people might think, well, that's not so much of a problem in Florida. The sun always shines, the wind's always blowing. But even in Florida right now, in these primaries, there's some issues and there's some various perspectives that differ on whether or not we're going to have affordable and reliable energy. Can you tell us more?
2: Yeah, absolutely. So, you know, frontrunner Byron Donalds wants faster permitting for energy infrastructure, and he wants to lower utility costs. So I think that that's really going to reflect keeping the existing nuclear plants open in Florida and relying largely on natural gas to keep the lights on. And then on the other side, the Democratic frontrunner is named David Jolly, and he has called for greater integration of renewable energy into the state. And, you know, he wants to focus more on things like climate resilience, although, you know, the utilities in Florida have already done a lot of work to kind of harden their grids against hurricanes and other natural disasters. So what we've actually seen in Florida was during Winter Storm Fern, it got very cold in Florida. And like Texas, Florida has a lot of electric home heating. So the peak for electricity demand in Florida sometimes is in the winter. And that happens when it's coldest, and that's generally at night. So the solar panels in the state actually weren't able to contribute to that peak electricity demand. So if you keep investing in solar in Florida, you're not even necessarily securing, you know, the most reliable grid at the lowest possible cost. So it will be interesting to see if the future governor is able to flex a little muscle and keep the large utilities in the state from, you know, overinvesting in something that may or may not show up when you need it most. So that's, I think, the main issue in Florida right now.
1: Let's begin to talk about maybe the differences, because when you talk about solar power, first of all of those panels are being produced in China, so there's an issue there. I just a minute ago just mentioned that one of these colleges in Los Angeles said, you know, we'll just try to be a model, and we want to be a paragon of clean energy, so we'll see if we can actually heat and provide electricity for the entire college just by solar panels. And then they started running the numbers, and that didn't fit. Of course, there are people saying, well, you know, of course, the sun doesn't always shine, but wind is another way in which you can. But again, a typical turbine's 260 feet in the air, 122 feet long blades, that if you've ever seen them on the road, you realize how huge they are. For those of us that are animal rights lovers and we don't like to kill all the bald eagles and golden eagles, there's a concern there. And then, of course, even nuclear power, up until fairly recently, the argument was, well, it's dangerous, but I do get the sense that maybe some of that is turning around. But you work in this field every day. What is your perspective on how we can provide alternative sources of power while still using oil, gas, and natural gas and a variety of other things? What's the mix that we could come together with in the United States of America?
2: Yeah, nuclear power is honestly the most realistic alternative to using coal and natural gas, because it provides electricity when you need it. You know, the nuclear power plants are generally the most productive plants in the country. So they usually produce about 90 to 95% of their potential output. So they're incredibly reliable, and the existing plants that we have are also incredibly affordable. So the challenge we have with nuclear right now is we haven't built a new plant
3: right
2: before the ones in Georgia. For

0: I do think that those are, two really good resources to have. And, wind and solar, I think, can be players on the margins. But if we're looking to greatly increase our electricity production in the coming years, it's going to be natural gas that ends up, carrying that load.
1: Which gets me to one of the reasons why I wanted to feature your organization, because part of this is public relations. I'm old enough, and I know you're younger, but I'm old enough to remember when a film by the name of The China Syndrome came out in 1979. You had Three Mile Island, and everybody said, well, that's it. We just can't have nuclear power. And, of course, you can go to Japan, you can go to France, and you see how they recognize how important that is. And as a matter of fact, the way we build nuclear power plants now are more like the nuclear power plants and nuclear submarines, but there's a resistance and there's a need for education, which is one issue. Even with the issue of natural gas, I don't think people realize that, as I think the president even has said, we're kind of the Saudi Arabia of natural gas, but we have also recognized that in the previous administration, LNG was even shut down in some cases by the Biden administration. We've talked about the conversation that Mike Johnson, Speaker of the House, had with Joe Biden, who didn't realize he was actually signing something to prevent the distribution. He just thought he was signing something to have an investigation. So whether it's at the public relations front or policy front, there's a lot of work to do in this area of energy, don't you think?
0: Oh, absolutely.
1: And it seems to me that that's one of the reasons why I think people would like to know a little bit more about what you have available, because it's this education that is going to have to take place over these next few years. And if nothing else, let me again encourage people to go to the website. You're going to see Always On Energy Research. That is the website. We have a link to the Facebook page as well that you can follow. There's one to X. And if nothing else, if individuals have questions about energy, perhaps they are working in a campaign where this energy issue, as it has been in Alaska and Florida, becomes significant. Are you available for providing white papers and resources for people to know a little bit more about this issue?
0: Oh, absolutely, Kirby. And then I'd also encourage your listeners to go to bluestateshighrates.com. where we have laid out the cost of electricity and the policies that are influencing it for every state in the country. So that way, we have a little bit for the non-Florida and Alaska listeners in your audience today, too.
1: So again, that's a bluestatehighrates.com, and I've got that open up there so you can see the price of electricity. And I was just in the Northeast. That's all in the blue. We just talked about Alaska, and of course, I've been in California, so you can kind of see the difference. So there's some places you can go to get that information. So Isaac, I was not really aware of Always On Energy Resource, especially if later on we do a booklet on that, we may call upon you again. But thank you for educating us and reminding us that we have some midterm elections today, primaries, and we need to pay attention to them. So let's take a break. When we come back, our good friend Hugh Hewitt has written a piece about AI, artificial intelligence. We have certainly spent some time talking about that, and Liberty McCarter has sort of been our expert on that. And before we wind down, I thought I would post a piece by Andrew Follett on UFOs. You might remember we had Derek Werfel on a couple weeks ago on his book, UFOs and God. I even have a commentary coming out on that. And so I thought we'd just talk about this latest revelation from some of these new UFO files. So we've just got a lot more to cover. So if you would like to know more about any of the topics we've addressed today, go to the website pointofview.net. Don't forget, you can find out more about Dr. Aaron Cariotti, as well as Isaac Orr, as well as many of the articles we've been citing. All of it available on the website, pointofview.net. I'll be right back.
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0: 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The opinions expressed on Point of View do not necessarily reflect the views of the management or staff of this station. And now, here again is Kirby Anderson.
1: Final half hour, let's see if we can focus on a couple of other issues. And I'm always amazed when we get into these topics, what wide diversity of topics we address, because I wanted to focus some time on the issue of artificial intelligence. And then there have been a release of some more UFO or UAP files. So I wanted to talk about that, especially in light of the fact that we had Derek Warfel with us recently on his book, UFOs and God. Not something we talk about too often, but I thought it would be appropriate. And we will get into some other issues tomorrow, including talking about a film that you will appreciate as we talk about that on Wednesday, as well as a wonderful book by an individual that learned some lessons flying at the speed of sound. Of course, we will, as we go through the week, cover all sorts of different topics and issues. So that is certainly something I'm looking forward to. Hope that you are as well. But what about this issue of artificial intelligence? This next piece is written by Hugh Hewitt, who is a fellow talk show host, individual that I jokingly say proves that a Harvard degree does not have to be intellectually incapacitating. He is a very bright individual. Matter of fact, I spent some time recently with somebody that has worked with him. And he actually did, if you will, sort of a review of a fiction book. But it isn't so much to get you to read the fiction book, although I'm tempted. It is to think about the worst case scenario for artificial intelligence, because the title of his piece is What's the Worst AI Could Do? Carbon Zero, which is the title of the book, spells out one such worst case scenario. He says many, many people are worried about artificial intelligence and its trajectory, but because they don't really know much about it and how AI works, they are confronted and comforted by, I should say, the cloud of ambiguity that surrounds it, and he says, inured to the daily stream of stories about it. Most Americans just dismiss the technology and its possible errant uses. There are plenty of intermediate problems to think through. Now, in our booklet on artificial intelligence, as well as in a recent Outlook magazine set of articles, we point out some of the concerns. As a matter of fact, Liberty McCarter even talks about another one, AI being used in the classroom. So there are all sorts of ways, if you're interested in this issue of artificial intelligence, we have talked about it and will continue to do so. But Hugh Hewitt reminds us that Dr. Craig Stanfill does understand AI. His PhD in computer science has equipped him better than most authors of dystopian science fiction to spin out a worst-case scenario for where the emerging AI technology might lead to the United States. And so if you look at his novel, which is, I guess, his third, he really kind of takes you through what could happen. And the novel setting is only a decade ahead. Its primary villain is the head of an AI tech company headquartered in the Boston area, one that doesn't exist, by the way, Intelligence Labs. But there are some AI, matter of fact, quite a few AI labs that are in Boston, just there recently. But he says, well, okay, what can AI do? In this nightmare scenario, quite a lot, including escaping from its creators, commandeering other AI agents, and then you have an AI agent called Xerxes, which is elusive and able to anticipate human thinking, but remains under the control of its creator, Well, that's good news. The terrible news, if you believe his account of the outer edge of AI competencies, is that any AI agent roaming free among the world's millions of servers, searching for help on a mission and capturing other AI agents along the way, is essentially a doomsday machine. In the first days of the nightmare scenario, as sketched out by Dr. Stanfill, they're very bad indeed, especially for Boston and the people that live in the general vicinity, which, of course, is something very significant. And so in a decade from now, on the start date of Carbon Zero, some trajectories the United States is presently on have grown exponentially worse. That's, I think, a big issue that we need to identify. We are used to thinking in a linear way, but we've seen some things that grow exponentially. Networks certainly do. And the growth of these AI agents certainly could be one of those where, in some respects, we are beginning to really address some very significant issues, but only too late because it is expanding exponentially. And unfortunately, our policies, our political policies in particular, move along at a glacial pace. So that's a real concern. Well, anyway, back to this piece by Hugh Hewitt. He says Dr. Stanfill's projection of the decay of constitutional protections and of military discipline have no predicate, but his understanding of the last decades of the late Roman Republic tethers his tale to the demise of other robust republics from another era. And so the idea is, could this, in one way or another, just really even change even our political system and the world in which we live? And so he said, interestingly enough, he finished the book, which, of course, is called Carbon Zero, on July 24th, 2026. He says, I don't know if that was luck or bad timing, because that was the day when the story broke out about one of these big AI companies called OpenAI, in which OpenAI had a rogue AI model that was supposed to be limited to, of course, OpenAI's, if you will, sandbox, and where the engineers work and are developing new capacities, but instead it broke out. Now, here's the press release and then a summary of it. The press release that came from OpenAI was, quote, while operating in our sandbox testing environment, our model spent a substantial amount of interference compute finding a way to obtain open internet access in pursuit of solving the evaluation problem. To gain access, the models identified and exploited a zero-day vulnerability, which we've now responsibly disclosed to the vendor in the package registry cache proxy. Okay, that's a lot of big words. I've done computers, but most of you are going, I don't know what that means. Doesn't matter. He said, with this access, our models performed a series of privilege escalation and lateral movement in our research testing environment until the models reach a node with internet access. And you say, okay, I don't understand computerese. Fortunately, someone else took the time to kind of explain what that means in layman's language. And this comes from an individual at Palisade Research, in which he says, here's really what's going on. Our open AI model tried really hard to hack out of its sandbox, a computer with no internet access, in order to find the answer to a test problem it had been given. To do this, it found previously unknown software bugs that allowed it to reach an open AI computer it wasn't supposed to be able to access. Then it started hacking other computers in OpenAI's networks until it found one that had internet access. Then, of course, once it found that, it began to move out from the control. And this is the problem. Again, if you are trying to control a child or a pet, dog or a cat, the good news is you probably are one step ahead, probably three or four steps ahead of something whose either intellect or experience isn't what yours is. Now try to contain something that thinks faster than you do and is able to exploit any kind of vulnerability, even ones that you might, if you are very expert in computer science, might have missed. And that's the concern that was at OpenAI and essentially is at the very foundation of this fictional dystopian novel, Carbon Zero. And I think it just illustrates again some of the concerns that we have about AI. Not only that it will be something that is going to think faster, move faster, and exploit every kind of vulnerability that is out there, but also just from a financial point of view, if you have been following some of my commentaries, I have suggested that we are very close to an AI bubble. I may talk about that later in the week because it's getting close to the end of our segment here, but there are some real concerns about what, in terms of this circular economy right now and the investments in AI, look a lot like what was happening in 2008 and 2009, or for those of you a little bit older, what was happening in 1999 and 2000 with the dot-com bubble. So there are all sorts of questions about AI, artificial intelligence. And you know what? We're going to keep talking about them. We're going to keep researching them and really calling your attention to it. But if you'd like to know a little bit more about one of those vulnerabilities that shows up in a book by Dr. Craig Stanfill, well, that's the piece that we've posted, which is reviewed by our good friend Hugh Hewitt. Let's take a break. We'll come back with more right after this.

0: 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Sproul.
1: What's worse than hardcore atheism is agnosticism. The agnostic says, I'm not going to say there is no God. I just simply don't know whether there's a God because I don't think there's sufficient evidence to come to a conclusion one way or the other. That terrifies me when I hear somebody say that. I say, because what you're saying now is not only you're not willing to affirm the existence of God, but you are pinning the blame of that unwillingness on God himself for not giving you sufficient information. Be careful here. You are adding insult to injury. God has so clearly, clearly manifested himself ever since the creation of the world, through everything that is made, that you can never use ignorance as an excuse.
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2: Okay, back for a few more minutes. Let's talk about UFOs. We don't do that very often, but I will hold up this book. It's called UFOs and God. It was written by Derek Werfel. We had him on the program a while back to talk about the book. This, actually, what I'm holding up is an advanced reader copy. The actual book is coming out next week. And, of course, you may be familiar with the documentary. We heard about that, it's been almost 2 years ago, when they were working on the documentary. It took a while to come out, as he pointed out. But if you want to either hear the interview I did with him or, of course, get a copy of the book, 350 pages, lots of material in there. And I'm going to come back to it in just a minute. But the article I have is from Andrew Follett. Will the Pentagon's latest UFO files satisfy the alien theorists? Because he points out that we now have the fifth tranche or collection of UFO files that came from the Department of War, formerly known as the Department of Defense, offers quite a few examples of strange lights in the sky, but nothing close, he says, to credible evidence of extraterrestrial intelligence. Still, the files had much to say about recent widely publicized incidents involving UFOs, or called UAPs, whatever one you want to use, and the U.S. government's engagement with them. Okay, he gives you a couple of incidents. One is a 2021 experience that took place in the Gulf of Oman involving an AC-130 gunship firing on small, fast-moving objects that appeared to evade the American aircraft shots. And some of these other reports, he points out, have turned out to be balloons, drones, birds, flares, optical illusions. So, again, just because people see strange objects, they are unidentified flying objects, doesn't mean they're anything other than flying objects that are not identified. And then he talks about a case more recently in 2024, which was in Ukraine, involving a reconnaissance drone observing an enormous disc, which has been reported before, but this again talks about this. But estimating range by staring at something on a screen is exactly how parallax errors happen. Such a math error seems more probable. So again, Andrew is trying to point out that when you see these, they could have alternative explanations. So that is the case. One final one is that he mentions is, again, unidentified aerial phenomenon, UAP, spotted on radar in a remote mountain range near a government-owned weapons test range. And then, of course, you've seen these countless orange orbs swarming in all directions that match the speed and flight path of the fighter jets. So, again, you are talking about some of these, but why are we talking about so many now? Well, that's because in February, President Trump directed federal agencies, and in particular, a lot of this comes from the War Department, or formerly known as the Defense Department, to release these tranches, these collections of things, and begin the process of identifying and releasing government files related to alien and extraterrestrial life, unidentified aerial phenomenon, UAPs, unidentified flying objects, UFOs and any other information connected to these highly complex but extremely interesting and important matters. So there's what we have here. And again, Andrew Follett says, you know, the release so far is all hype, no aliens. So that's kind of his reaction. He says all the photos of the events recorded have plausible alien-free explanations. And so he says, you know, skeptics and government's own framing treat reported UFOs as ambiguous phenomena that could still involve drones, balloons, sensor artifacts, optical effects, classified terrestrial systems, or incomplete data. And so I think the bottom line is you can say, still, we're not getting anything that would be like a smoking gun on UAPs or UFOs. But I thought just as we wind down, I might just remind you of the interview we did with Derek Werfel, because his book was entitled UFOs and God. And he reminds us at the very outset in the book that throughout history, nearly every culture, almost every religion, has recognized that humans share the world with supernatural beings that, by definition, are not subject to the laws of physics. But now we live in a world where the dominant worldview is secular naturalism. That is, that we believe that there is no supernatural. And so if we do identify UFOs or space aliens or anything of the sort, they must be physical beings from another part of the galaxy who have traveled here. But then he points out some obvious limitations. This book goes into it. A previous book that I've mentioned before, was it Lights in the Sky and Little Green Men, point out that if you just talk with some astrophysicists, some of whom have been on this program, they've concluded, first of all, that our planet is unique in its ability to support advanced intelligent life. Moreover, if that's not enough, the distances between us and just even the next star, much less other parts of the galaxy or other galaxies, we live in a galaxy, in a universe that's at least, and this is just an estimate, 100 billion light years wide, and is just too far away for any kind of contact. We have radio telescopes that have been looking for contact and not finding those. So, again, in our interview that I did with Derek Werfel, he mentioned that some UFO investigators, and he does go into that in one of the chapters, do believe that what we may be dealing with in some of these phenomenon are interdimensional beings. Because why? Well, they violate the law of physics, and they appear and then instantaneously disappear as if they're in another dimension. Well, that's when he says, shouldn't we assume when we are dealing with some of these that cannot be explained in terms of drones or optical illusions or birds or whatever, or planes, assume that these are not intergalactic travelers, but instead are angels? And then, of course, then he has a whole chapter on spiritual warfare. Why? Well, it turns out that the few individuals we can do interviews with that have had alien contact say these beings tell them telepathically that there's no personal God, that there is merely an impersonal God force in the universe, and really they even deny the existence of sin and thus the need for a savior. Okay, that sounds like a spiritual deception, doesn't it? So, again, you can read the book, 350 pages of not only technical information, but a fair amount of theological insight in 13 chapters, which I think is just to help you maybe think through some of the kinds of conversations that we've had. Whenever we get into UFOs or UAPs, people always say, do you think it has some connection to end times prophecy? And I said, I think so. So again, not trying to promote the book, but I would mention that it's a thicker version of a very similar book that I've mentioned in the past, UFOs and God. Since the documentary is out, and since the book's coming out next week, I thought you might like to know about that. And if you'd like to know a little bit more about why there are people that aren't convinced that all these tranches of revelations from the Defense Department aren't really all that they were cracked up to be, then you can read this piece by Andrew Follett. Tomorrow we'll get into all sorts of other issues. We're going to be talking about a really good movie that you will appreciate. I also want to get into Woke One and Woke Two, which is kind of the designation Alexandria Ocasio-Cortez has. And so I encourage you to look forward to joining us tomorrow. Before I say goodbye, let me thank again Megan for engineering the program, Steve for producing the program. See you back here tomorrow, right here on Point of View.
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7: An out-of-office reply says, I'm not available, but here's who is, and here's when I'll be back. It's honest. Nobody's left wondering. Sometimes we need a spiritual version of that. A way to say, I'm running on empty. Here's what I still believe, even though I can't perform it right now. God's not offended by that kind of honesty. He's not waiting for your best update. Come tired. Come honest. Come as you are. He'll meet you there. The Cornerstone. Part of your mix, part of your life.

0: for American Family News. I'm Robert Thornton. Federal authorities arrested a woman who threatened to set off a bomb at the New York State Capitol building. Here's Fox's Gernal Scott.
1: State and federal law enforcement announced the arrest of Jesse Bowie for a plan to kill New York state legislators. U.S. Attorney John Sarcone said Bowie is charged with providing material support to ISIS.
2: This defendant was radicalized online and spread messages of hate and violence.
1: FBI special agent in charge in Albany, Craig Tremoroli, quoted Bowie's intent to take down the building
3: and kill the senators while they are meeting. I want them to lose a lot of important documents as well.
1: New York Governor Kathy Hochul posted her gratitude on X for the arrest and said at this time there is no other immediate threat in Albany. Gernal Scott, Fox News.
0: The longtime publisher of Stars and Stripes has announced his retirement, ending a decades-long career with a military newspaper. Max Lederer Jr. announced his retirement, effective at the end of September, in a memo sent to staff on Tuesday. In the memo, he wrote that it had become clear that his philosophy of leadership and his understanding of the value and mission of Stars and Stripes differ in fundamental ways from the direction the leadership of the Department of Defense has for the organization. Federal agents seized electronic devices from former Democrat Representative Eric Swalwell and searched his Washington home as part of an investigation into allegations of sexual misconduct by the former congressman from California, according to a person familiar with the matter. Someone who spoke on the condition of anonymity said Swalwell's devices were seized at the San Francisco airport on Saturday, and agents executed a search warrant at his home a day later. Texas Governor Greg Abbott is pushing state lawmakers to pass a total ban on public schools hiring teachers through federal H-1B visas. Speaking on Fox News, the governor questioned why foreign visa holders are filling teaching positions. He argued that public school jobs should be reserved for local residents teaching local values.
4: We don't need people who need H-1B visas educating our kids. What values are those H-1B visa teachers teaching our kids? Who knows? And so I want to make sure it's going to be Texans with Texas values who are educating our kids in our public schools.
0: If the ban is approved by the legislature, Texas would become the first state in the nation to pass such a ban. Federal and state lawmakers are voicing their concerns about data centers, but not everyone agrees with their take on the subject. AFN's Chris Woodward has more.
5: Pennsylvania Governor Josh Shapiro is one lawmaker with concerns about data centers. Shapiro recently signed an executive order that places strict and legally binding guardrails on new AI data center construction.
6: I'm using the full weight of my executive authority to put in place immediate protections for the people of Pennsylvania against bad faith developers of AI data centers.
5: Senator Bernie Sanders, Representative Alexandria Ocasio-Cortez, and Michigan Democratic Senate candidate Mohammed El-Sayed have called for the federal government to do something about data centers.
7: They are racing to construct thousands of giant AI data centers and jacking up the utility costs of everyday Americans to pay for it.
5: It's not just Democrats, or in the case of Bernie Sanders, independents who caucus with Democrats that are concerned about data centers. Republicans, such as Texas Governor Greg Abbott, have acted in their state. Abbott put out a statement this week that data centers must not pass cost on to Texas families or interfere with their quality of life. Responding to the concerns on the Fox and Friends program, Fox Business personality Lou Bassanese said it would be a grave mistake not to have and build more data centers.
8: This is a national security issue that's turning into a local zoning issue. And I don't know anyone, if you've ever been to a homeowners meeting that's run well, they never are. And now we're putting politicians in charge of a technology that very few of them ever understand.
5: I'm Chris Woodward.
0: Mortgage buyer Freddie Mac said today that mortgage rates fell for the second week in a row. Freddie Mac's latest survey showed the average rate on a 30-year fixed mortgage fell to 6.65%, down from last week's reading of 6.67. A year ago, it was 6.58. That is a wrap on news for this hour. You can see more news online at AFN.net. And we appreciate your listening. I'm Robert Thornton.
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It's Thursday, August 20, 2026. I'm Albert Moeller, and this is The Briefing, a daily analysis of news and events from a Christian worldview. Primaries, and understand this is pretty late, but primaries were held in three states on Tuesday of this week, the states Alaska and Florida and Wyoming. Just looking at Alaska, really interesting. You're going to have four candidates on the ballot in November because Alaska has adopted ranked choice voting. So in most states, as most people think about this kind of statewide election, you would have a Democratic nominee facing off against a Republican nominee. In ranked choice voting, you just have multiple candidates and you set a number. In the case of Alaska, it's four. The top four vote getters end up on the final ballot. So in November, Alaska voters are going to face four names. One of them is going to be Mary Paltola, and she is the leading Democratic identified contender. But you also have the incumbent U.S. Senator, Republican Daniel Sullivan. And the big issue is that there are going to be two Daniel Sullivans, or at least two Dan Sullivans, on the ballot. And that's because another Dan Sullivan, and of course, this is not a coincidence, is on the ballot. And at least one of the anticipated reasons the second Dan Sullivan is on the ballot is to draw votes away from the Republican incumbent Senator Daniel Sullivan. Now, in the ranked choice voting that took place in the primary this week, that didn't really happen. Daniel Sullivan ended up with a very solid vote. And right now, it's pretty much an even face-off between Daniel Sullivan, the incumbent senator, and Mary Paltola. So it's going to be very interesting to see where that goes. But that's Alaska. And we could talk about the worldview behind ranked choice voting, whereas you traditionally, again, have a Republican nominee and a Democratic nominee. In this kind of system, it is claimed it's more efficient because you rank your choices. And if your number one choice doesn't get votes, you have all these total votes and it can be distributed in such a way that the argument is you might get your second choice or your third choice. In any event, I think it is something that confuses voters more than anything else, and I do not think it improves Democratic efficiency or honesty. But that's the state of Alaska. We're going to go immediately now to Florida because that's the big news. The big news in Florida is that another Democratic Socialist has won, and in this case, we're talking about the Senate nomination there in the state of Florida. Now, that Senate position is going to be for a two-year term, the final 2 years of the term for which former Senator Marco Rubio was elected 4 years ago. But of course, after President Trump was elected to the second term, he asked Senator Rubio to become U.S. Secretary of State. Florida Governor Ron DeSantis appointed Ashley Moody, who had been a part of the state government. She was appointed to the unfulfilled section of the term until this election could be held. And so she won the Republican nomination quite convincingly, not even really a race. On the Democratic side, the shocking thing is that you had a winner who is even recently identified with the Democratic Socialists of America. We're talking about Angie Nixon, state legislator, very much a progressive, very much of the left. Now, one of the most interesting things about this is that she did not have the affirmative endorsement of the Democratic Socialists in America. And that's the interesting thing. It's not to say they refused to do it. She just didn't have that formal endorsement, but she joined the Democratic Socialists of America officially herself. So it is interesting. You hear some people say this isn't as big a thing as it appears because the DSA has simply endorsed people who aren't really DSA. But in this case, you had the candidate herself join the DSA, the Democratic Socialists of America, just to make the point. So this gets really convoluted, but DSA is a big part of the story. Here's another big part of the story. The other candidate running for the Democratic nomination for that Senate seat was Alexander Vindman, and he really became rather well known to at least some Americans in his role in the Trump impeachment process in the first term. And so you're talking about someone who was really trying to ride that notoriety. He also had a lot of money. He raised, and according to some results, spent nearly $16.3 million. And that's, by the way, the end of July. So even just at the end of July, you're talking about $16.3 million in the Vindman campaign. On the other hand, you have the Nixon campaign. According to The Guardian, and you had leading U.S. newspapers who reported the same thing, she had and spent only $975,000. So just look at that. This is a giant story. You're talking about the insurgent candidate in the state of Florida, which is a deep red conservative Republican state. The Democratic nominee for the United States Senate is an openly registered member of the Democratic Socialists of America.
and the money. Vindman spent or had in hand about $16.3 million. $16 million. 16 to 1 because in this case, Angie Nixon had less than $1 million to spend. But she used direct organizing and, quite frankly, a long reputation as a progressive in the Democratic Party. This tells us that even in the state of Florida, which is a deep red state, Governor Ron DeSantis has had a lot to do with the transformation of the political landscape there. And the Republican is going to have a real advantage just built in to the political equation there in Florida. But the Democrats, they went for a Democratic Socialist of America nominee in the state of Florida and one who had been outspent about 16 to 1. So if someone says to you, you know, all this socialism talk isn't really such a big deal. Oh, yeah, it's a big deal. Let me tell you how big a deal it is, by the way. And it is true that more Democratic Socialist identified candidates have lost in the primaries than have won. And that affected two of the congressional races in Florida this week. But the fact is that you're still talking about spectacular numbers. So let's just look at it. Right now, how many DSA identified members of Congress are there? The answer would be two. But you also have someone like Vermont Independent Senator Bernie Sanders, who is often very much associated as a Democratic Socialist. He's used that term of himself, although not officially a member of the DSA. But look at what's happened just over the course of the last several weeks. You have, for example, eight DSA candidates who have won major statewide or congressional elections in the course of just the last several weeks. Now, 17 have lost, but eight have won. And when you're looking at the primary there in Florida and the Democratic Party, the fact that it's a DSA progressivist leftist candidate who's going to be the standard bearer for the Democratic Party in that statewide election for the Senate, that's just huge. Now, we'll be looking further at the situation there in Florida. You have the son of a Baptist pastor who was a Republican, now is a Democrat, was pro-life, now appears to be pro-abortion, won the Democratic nomination at the same time that a Trump-supported candidate won the Republican nomination. So we'll be looking at that and taking that race into account as we look to the November general election. And by the way, that's where so much of the energy is going to flow. You're now talking about a matter of days and weeks until Americans go to the polls in the midterm election. And it is going to be a lot to think about and a lot to talk about any way you look at it. But right now, take a freeze frame. Just say, where are we on Thursday, August the 20th, 2026? We have a multiplication factor when it comes to Democratic Socialist candidates appearing in the picture of the Democratic Party on the ballot and at least at the primary level and in other big ways winning at the ballot box. It's true that more lost than won, but more won than ever before in the history of the party. That shows you the trend line. And in politics, the trend line is what just about everybody's watching. Okay, a major court case in California is where we need to turn next. It is not a California state court issue. It is a federal court issue. It has to do with U.S. District Court for the Northern District of California. The courthouse is in Oakland, California, and that's where you had attorneys general for four states initiate the arguments in a case against Meta, which includes, of course, Facebook and Instagram. And it is a massive, massive development because these four states, these four state attorneys general, are representing actually a plurality of the states. We're looking at 29 states being a part of this lawsuit against Meta. The federal judge in this case decided to identify these four states as those whose attorney generals will be making the direct arguments. I'll tell you one thing that's immediately interesting. You're talking about four very different states: California, Colorado, Kentucky, New Jersey. Obviously, I'm speaking to you from the state of Kentucky. I'm very proud that Kentucky's Attorney General Russell Coleman is one of the four attorneys general who'll be making this case, framing the arguments, very much involved. More on that in just a moment. But you also, in this case, have California's Attorney General Rob Bonta, very, very liberal. Russell Coleman is quite conservative. And so you have a cross-section in more ways than one here. And on this issue, they're on the same side. They're going to be making the same arguments or arguments on the same side of the case, that against Meta. And by the way, big money is involved here. The states are seeking penalties that could reach as high as $1.4 trillion, although legal authorities say $2 billion is more likely. By the way, that $1.4 trillion figure is at least close to the value of Meta.
that just underscores the fact that we're talking about a major development here. It's a major development. These states, 29 states, but four of them running lead here. And again, California, Colorado, Kentucky, New Jersey, they're going to be making the case that the problem with Meta is what was known to be and designed to be an addictive pattern. And so it's a very interesting legal argument. This addictive pattern, this susceptibility to an addiction, especially when it comes to children and young people, is going to be key. So much so that many legal observers have said this is going to run very similar to the kinds of arguments that were used against big tobacco in terms of those legal arguments. And even more recently, the opioid issue, in which you had the use of the argument that there is legal responsibility for what was intentionally and knowingly sold. It was an addictive substance, and it was known to be a harmful addiction, and yet the companies went forward with it. Now, in the opioid case, it's about giant settlements. In the tobacco cases, not exactly the same, of course, but similar giant settlements. When it comes to social media, you're talking about giant money. You're talking about a giant case here. And by the way, this may not be the last word. This is in the U.S. District Court there in the Northern District of California, and it's likely to go on in terms of appeals. And of course, there's the federal circuits and then the Supreme Court of the United States. It's not certain that it would go that way, but it is certain this is going to be a huge, huge legal development. The arguments being used in this case have a great deal to do with the legal responsibility that these states are alleging against Meta. And once again, it comes down to the fact that it's an addictive platform or multiple addictive platforms. And the accusation is that the companies have known of the addictive pattern and basically have misrepresented it and capitalized upon it for their own commercial gain. It's very, very interesting. So listen to this. This is a statement made by Megan O'Neill, a lawyer for the States Together. She said, quote, hook the users, hold them for as long as they can, harvest their data, hide the truth from the public when making public statements. And she just went on to specifically go at the business model, saying Meta's business model worked especially well for kids. Now, as the New York Times and the Wall Street Journal and many others have noted, and by the way, they are sometimes taking different sides in this case. And so you have the Wall Street Journal actually coming out with a statement saying, you know, this is real opportunism for a lot of plaintiffs. They're going to be looking for the opportunity to get a settlement at the expense of these companies. But it tells you a lot that Attorney General Rob Bonta of California and Attorney General Russell Coleman of Kentucky are on the same side. You're talking about 29 states. That's not a small number. It's going to be really, really hard to say that 29 states are not representative of the United States of America and that this is some kind of invented argument. By the way, if there is some kind of judgment against Meta for not just $1.4 trillion, but say $200 billion, that amounts to about 15% of the stock value of the company. So this is big. This is really, really big. And there are other aspects of this that are going to demand our attention ongoingly, too, because this is a case, a tort case, in the district court there in Northern California, the federal district court. But there are other nations that are involved in the same kind of concerns. And as a matter of fact, just recently, you had the Times of London come out with a list of the countries that have been about this kind of legislation, about this kind of court action, about this kind of concern. And it's just growing. And, you know, a lot of the argument that is likely to be made by Meta and its attorneys in this case is going to be that much good comes by these platforms and that they're operating within the law. And by the way, that's going to be another big issue. It's going to be the legal status of these companies, more than we can talk about here today, but that's going to be a very big issue. I want to come back to the state of Kentucky. As I said, I'm very glad that our own Attorney General Russell Coleman is one of the lead figures in this case, Kentucky being one of the four cases in the case proper. And he said to Fox News on Tuesday, quote, what is crystal clear is today in a courtroom here in the United States, half of the states in our country represented, over half, represented by their attorneys general, they'll be sitting in a courtroom across from Meta seeking to hold this company responsible. Then he says this, when I say Meta, we're talking about Facebook and Instagram responsible for damaging the mental health of a generation of our kids, holding them responsible for monetizing technology that was simply unsafe. He's saying that several of the attorneys general are disappointed in the position taken by the Wall Street Journal. The editorial board of the Journal said, you know, this is another one of these plaintiff lawyer things. And they make a really good response. Attorney General Coleman made a great response by saying, this is not the plaintiff's bar involved here. These are the states that are involved.
These are the attorneys general of the states that are involved. They have no personal financial stake in this whatsoever. Yes, the plaintiff's bar is likely to be involved in it almost assuredly, but at this point, the moral clarity, I think, is emphasized by the fact these are states that are suing on behalf of their own citizens. This is not the plaintiff's bar. This is something very, very different and I think altogether more important in this case. It is interesting. Fox News raised some of the questions about different levels of responsibility. To what degree are young people responsible? How about the parents of young people? To what degree are they liable, responsible? And of course, those are huge questions, especially when it comes to the responsibility of parents. And let's just face the fact that a lot of parents, including Christian parents, really aren't taking that responsibility with adequate seriousness. But it is also very much a part of the moral context of this case that these attorneys general are going to be making the argument that this is a company that has intentionally engaged in making money off of what it knows to be an addictive behavior, damaging, of course, addictive behavior when it comes to children and teenagers. So there are other huge issues having to do with people who are older than children and teenagers, but it is really important to recognize that in the law, there is strong ground for taking a stand and for making arguments in defense of those who cannot speak or legislate or act for themselves in this kind of courtroom or this kind of context. I think this is going to be something that's going to be very, very interesting. It is likely this is not going to be a trial that will be short. It's likely that there will be plenty of reasons to follow it as the days and weeks unfold. The stakes, just to be clear, the stakes are really, really high. And I think it's important for Christians to understand the moral stakes are far more important than what I think the rest of the nation will be watching, which will be the monetary stakes. But next, we need to turn to another federal case or potential federal case that should have our attention. The Fifth U.S. Circuit Court of Appeals handed down a decision in April. It was a 9-7 decision that upheld the action by the Texas legislature to adopt what is known formally as Texas Senate Bill 10. And as USA Today says, it was enacted last year and requires a poster of the Ten Commandments to be displayed in a visible spot in every public elementary and secondary school classroom in the state. So now you have people who are saying it is a violation of the U.S. Constitution to have a posting of the Ten Commandments in public school classrooms in Texas. Now, you understand what's behind this. You have people who are making the argument that that is a violation of what they will define as the separation of church and state, you know, et cetera. I think it's going to be very interesting to see where this goes. The Fifth U.S. Circuit Court of Appeals decision that, again, was handed down in April, it was 9-7, so that shows a divided court. But it also shows a trajectory in the federal courts to understand that there needed to be a correction over the course of the last several years and even decades in the kind of secularism in the decisions handed down by the U.S. Supreme Court in the 1950s and 60s that really did lead to a constitutional judgment that created a sterile public square, which is to say you just have to basically expunge religious claims. Now, when you look at this particular case, and by the way, there you have the traditional alliance of those who are pushing a secular agenda, which unfortunately includes a good many Protestant liberals. The fact is they're making the argument that it is an unconstitutional establishment of religion, and some are making the argument it is an offense to the religious liberty of other citizens and the parents of elementary school and high school students that you're going to have this posting of the Ten Commandments, which they're arguing is effectively an establishment of Christianity. And that's because there were Christians behind it. Now, obviously, you're talking about the Ten Commandments. You're talking about the Old Testament. You're talking about God giving the law to Moses. And so there is a very clear Jewish dimension here, which Christians not only acknowledge but celebrate. But this is an argument that this is unconstitutional. Now, again, the Fifth Circuit rejected that argument. But we also need to understand that history is very informative here. If you look through the history of public education in the United States, you not only have the Pledge of Allegiance and sometimes a prayer, sometimes a moment of silence, but you also have the fact that you had readers used as textbooks, especially in the elementary level, throughout so many decades of American history. And many of them were not only a little bit religious, but they were saturated in religious Christian and biblical content. And let's just state the obvious, that was not considered a violation of the so-called separation of church and state, which, of course, let's just remind ourselves, is not language in the Constitution. That's language used by President Thomas Jefferson. And I think it's a language that distorts the entire reality.
I don't want a national established religion, but I do want the government to acknowledge that it is not the ultimate authority, that it was the Christian worldview that was very much behind and animating and driving the American Revolution, the American understanding of civilization. And so if you try to make that completely secular, then you're left with absolutely no basis for morality whatsoever. I am not one of those who believes that posting the Ten Commandments in a public school classroom is going to lead to some kind of instantaneous national revival. I think that kind of claim is ridiculous. I do think, however, it is an acknowledgement of the fact that this entire society is based upon a moral order that isn't accidental and comes with an authority higher than the authority of the school board or the authority of the local government, or for that matter, the authority of the state or of the federal government. You have to have moral law coming from a far higher moral authority. Now, of course, that's one of the perplexities of the modern age, where you have the rise of those who attempt to create a secular worldview. But, you know, a secular worldview can't say why anything is absolutely wrong. It just simply doesn't have the moral authority to make those kinds of moral judgments. You look, on the other hand, at the law as given by God through Moses to Israel, and thus also honored by Christ's people in the church. It includes the Ten Commandments that say, you shall and you shall not. And so you just look at that and you understand that's huge. You shall honor your mother and father. You shall not bear false witness. This is very, very clear. And the most important thing to recognize is that, yes, God the Creator has impressed throughout the created order that moral knowledge, and we should be thankful for that. It's in conscience. It's also in the world around us. That's why people who have never heard of the Ten Commandments know that it's wrong to lie and it's wrong to murder. But when you are trying to actually organize a society, you can look at the modern effort to try to establish it in completely secular terms. But you know what? You've got to live with the fact that you just declared the only terms are secular. And that means there is no transcendent authority. There is no ontological authority. There is no creator. There is no sovereign God. There is no sovereign Lord. There is no divine lawgiver. So you know what? Everything is up for negotiation and political maneuvering. It is very interesting to see some of the arguments that are being made. It's also

someone else's religious liberty, even to put the Ten Commandments up on the wall in a classroom. I just want to come back to the fact that if that is an unconstitutional establishment of religion, then we have no fundamental answer at all. We just need to acknowledge this. We have no fundamental answer as to why even those who established this nation believed that you should not lie and you must not murder. These are very interesting questions. If there is no God, who's the divine lawgiver, the creator of all, behind those laws, his authority absolutely in those laws, then everything is up for negotiation. And I'll just end by saying we need to remind ourselves every once in a while that everything means everything. This is an appeal filed with the U.S. Supreme Court. The Supreme Court may or may not take the case, but in any event, whether it does or not, that's going to be a story. 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For more information, go to my website at albertmohler.com. 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I'll meet you again tomorrow for The Briefing.

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1: We are the triumphant ones. That's what that means. All the spoils that Christ won at the cross, all that He possesses of the eternal glories of the new heaven and the new earth will be our possession as well. We will reign on earth in the millennial kingdom with Him. We will sit on thrones with Him in the glories of the new heaven and the new earth.
2: 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I'm your host, Phil Johnson.
3: John Wesley said this. He said, "I am soon to drop into eternity, and I want to know one thing, the way to heaven." Of course, the way to heaven, through faith alone in Christ alone, is explained in the New Testament, where Jesus Christ is undeniably the focus. But does that mean the Old Testament says nothing about Christ and the salvation He makes possible? Nothing there to deepen what you understand about what the Lord accomplished for sinners like you and me? Consider that today as John MacArthur continues his look at Isaiah 53, the mountaintop of the Old Testament. The title of John's study, The Gospel According to God. And now here's John with the lesson.
1: When we began this study, I introduced to you the fact that the truth in this chapter would answer the most important, essential, vital, critical question that can ever be asked. What is the question? The question is this: how can a sinner be forgiven fully and reconciled to holy God and thus escape eternal hell and enter eternal heaven? That is the question of all questions. It is the supreme religious question for which no system of morality, no mystical spirituality, and no religion has an answer other than Christianity. And the Bible is written to give that answer. If you take that question and that answer out of the Bible is like any other book. It is for this question and this answer that Holy Scripture was revealed. And as far as the Old Testament is concerned, it is nowhere answered more clearly than in Isaiah 53. So here is a word from Yahweh, a word from Jehovah, declaring the answer to life's supreme question: how can a sinner be forgiven fully and reconciled to God, being delivered, therefore, from eternal hell to eternal heaven? The answer of God is through the death of the righteous one who dies in the sinner's place, paying in full the penalty for sin. Let's look more closely at it. God is the speaker, Yahweh. God the Father is the speaker again, and He introduces His servant again. "My servant," He calls him in verse 11, and that's what He called him when He introduced him back in 52:13, "My servant," the servant of Jehovah, that messianic title we're familiar with. But I want to focus at the righteous one, the righteous one. There is only one who could bear that title, one in this world, one human, one man who could bear that title, the righteous one. And that is such a marvelous Old Testament designation of the Messiah that it was familiar to the New Testament believers who knew the Old Testament. For example, Peter preaches this great sermon in the third chapter of Acts, and he draws down that title. He says, "The God of Abraham, Isaac, and Jacob, the God of our fathers, has glorified His slave Jesus, the one whom you delivered and disowned in the presence of Pilate when he had decided to release him. But you disowned the holy and righteous one." The righteous one. He's the only righteous one. Stephen preached that great sermon before he was crushed beneath the bloody stones. And he says, "Which of the prophets did your fathers not persecute to the Jews? They killed those who had previously announced the coming of the righteous one." The righteous one. That had become a messianic title. In the 22nd chapter, Paul reiterates his testimony about the Damascus Road, and he says, "I went to the house of Ananias, and Ananias spoke to me about the righteous one." Back then to the 53rd chapter, God also establishes this title here by calling his servant the righteous one, the only one who was holy, harmless, undefiled, separate from sinners, in whom there was no sin, of whom he said, "This is my beloved son in whom I am what? Well pleased." So here is God speaking of his son, his slave, the righteous one, and he says this, "By his knowledge he will justify the many." The many, meaning those who believe. The many, meaning the people of God. The many, meaning those for whose sins he died and atoned. He will justify, that is, he will provide righteousness for them. He, by his sacrifice, by taking on their sins, will be able to grant them his righteousness. We understand the doctrine of justification, that he dies, the righteous one, to justify many sinners. The phrase that I do want to focus on, because you know those other things, is by his knowledge. Whose knowledge are we talking about there? It can go either way in Hebrew. It could be by his knowledge, and that's what's kind of implied in the NAS, by his knowledge, meaning the servant, the righteous one, he will justify many. It could be referring to his knowledge of God's plan, his understanding of God's plan, the perfect wisdom that he possessed. Isaiah makes a point in chapter 1 and chapter 5 about the Israelites lacking knowledge. He makes another very strong point in the 44th chapter of Isaiah about the nations lacking knowledge. So maybe here he's saying, but the righteous one has the knowledge that it takes to do God's will and to provide justification for the many. Problem with that is it wasn't by his knowledge that he justifies us. It was by his what? By his death. The Hebrew would allow us to translate it this way. By the knowledge of him, the righteous one, my servant, will justify the many. Justification will come to those who know him. Who know him. It is best to interpret this as our knowledge of him, of his person, of his work, of his provision in his death and resurrection. The gospel, here God validates the Great Commission. Here God says that he will justify the many who have the knowledge of him. Neither is there salvation in any other name. No man comes to the Father but by me. Listen, in Romans 10, Paul is hovering around Isaiah when he writes and even makes reference to several portions of Isaiah. And Paul says this. He says, "Whoever calls on the name of the Lord," Romans 10, "will be saved." But then he says, "How will they call on him whom they don't believe?" They can't. Then he says, "How will they believe on him whom they have not heard?" And then he says, "How will they hear without a preacher? And how will they preach unless they're sent?" And then that wonderful statement, "How beautiful are the feet of those who preach the good news." It's only the ones who know him who can be saved. And that's what it's saying. By the knowledge of him, the righteous one, my servant, he will justify the many. That's why we go to the ends of the earth with the gospel. That's why we preach to every creature. There's no other way for them to be saved. Israel is not saved because they're Jewish, because they're monotheistic. They won't be saved until, as individuals now in the age of the church or in the future at the end of the age, they look on the one they've pierced and mourn for him and confess him as Lord. Here is God's testimony to the urgency of proclaiming the message of Jesus Christ to the ends of the earth. The many, the people for whom Christ died, can only be saved when they hear, because saving faith comes, Romans 10, by hearing the message concerning Christ. Faith comes by hearing the word concerning Christ. That is our mandate, and that mandate is given to us here by God Himself. There is then placed right in this very chapter the Great Commission and the call to faith. Faith based on knowledge of the true revelation of Christ. And then God says this, knowing Him in a saving way, knowing Him in penitent faith, will justify the many. How? How can knowing Him justify? Because He will bear their iniquities. God believes in the doctrine of justification. God believes in the doctrine of imputation because God ordained it. He has more to say. The second half of verse 12, these are the words of Jehovah, Yahweh, speaking again of His servant, the righteous one. He poured out Himself to death. It's always, the verbs are always willing verbs. He poured out Himself to death. Like back in verse 7, He was oppressed and He allowed Himself to be afflicted. His willingness is replete through this entire portion of Scripture. Literally, it means He handed His soul over to death. So God is echoing the confession that we've read from the Jews. Yes, He handed Himself over to death. Then this wonderful statement, and was numbered with the transgressors. Literally, in the Hebrew, it means He let Himself be included among transgressors. In fact, Jesus quotes this in Luke 22:37 before He got to the cross. Quotes these very words. It is a reference to His incarnation, that He was literally embedded among transgressors. He lived among transgressors. He mingled in this world. And from a visual standpoint, He didn't look any different than anybody else. There was nothing about Him that drew them to the conclusion that He was supernatural. That was part of the problem when He did miracles. There was such a disconnect between what He appeared to be and the power that He had that they decided in their unbelief that that was the power of Satan somehow operating through Him. Here God affirms the incarnation. Here God Himself, in His own words, says He came down and let Himself be embedded in the world of fallen men. This is Philippians chapter 2, that He humbled Himself, took upon the form of a man, a servant, and took on death, even the death of the cross. So it's not about His death with criminals. It's about the fact that He came to take His place with sinners. And though He became familiar with sinners, though He would be counted as human among the transgressors, yet He Himself was able to do what no human being can do, and that was bear the sin of many. Though He was blended in with sinners in the world, yet He was the only one qualified to rise above them and be the sacrifice for their sins. He is the righteous one, God, embedded in humanity, the God-man. And He appears to be like all the rest, but He is capable of lifting up their sins. And like the scapegoat of the Day of Atonement, Leviticus 16, carrying them away. And that reference is made several times, as you know, in this chapter. And the final word from the Father about His death and his resurrection even. Last line, interceded for the transgressors. Interceded for the transgressors. I wish the translators had used in the NAS mediated. The word means mediated. It means to mediate, to go between, to stand between. And this is the statement of God that Christ is the one who is between God and man. 1 Timothy 2:5, there is one, what? Mediator between God and man, the man Christ Jesus. Yes, in that mediation, he is the intercessor. He is the one who pleads our case. He is the one who is the bridge to God, the bridge to heaven. He made the required mediation possible through his death. His mediation began for us, really, in the New Testament, in John 17, before he got to the cross, when he prayed that high priestly prayer the night he was betrayed, and he began to pray for us. He began to pray in that incredible prayer that God would bring us all to heaven, that all that belonged to him throughout all of human history would be gathered together, and that they would all be brought to glory where they could see him in his glory and see the glory of the Father. And he began interceding for those for whom he died. But there's a very important sort of Hebrew note to make about the verb interceded. It's an imperfect verb meaning continuous. Continuous. All the previous verbs are perfect tense, which means a completed action. If you go back three verbs, he poured out himself to death. That's completed. He did that once. He was numbered with the transgressors. That's his incarnation. He did that once. He bore the sin of many. That he accomplished on the cross, never to be repeated. Those are completed, perfected. But his intercession is imperfect because it goes on. He ever lives to make intercession for us. He's ever our defender. He's ever our intercessor. He's ever and always our mediator until we finally get to heaven. Hebrews 7:25, Romans 8:34 celebrate the mediating, interceding work of Christ. So God himself then in that section affirms the vicarious substitutionary sacrifice of Christ as the only offering that can satisfy his justice and provide salvation for sinners and bring to them justification. That is to say, they are declared righteous by God. That only comes to those who know him. To know him, that is how that justification takes place individually. And the knowledge of him is therefore critical. That then becomes the mandate for us to spread the knowledge of him to the world. This is a confession the Jews will one day make. This is a confession we have already made. And this is a confession that God himself affirms. That finally brings us to the last word, verse 12. We have looked at the startling servant, the scorned servant. We have looked at the substituted servant, the silent servant, the slaughtered servant, and here is the sovereign servant. Beginning of verse 12, therefore I'll allot him a portion with the great, and he'll divide the booty with the strong. Resurrection, of course, is implied because he's now going to be rewarded. After the suffering, the satisfaction. After the sorrow, the salvation. After the death, the deliverance. After the gore, the glory. After the pain, the pleasure. After the thorns, the throne. After the cross, the crown. The first coming in humiliation, the second coming in exaltation. So the text ends at the second coming. The text ends where it began in 52:13. He will prosper, be high, lifted up, greatly exalted, startling nations, silencing kings. The text ends with a triumphant victory parade as the Lord God himself sets his servant on the throne and rewards him with all the spoils of his conquering triumph. He is exalted. He is all glorious. He is set on a throne. This is Revelation 11, when the kingdoms of this world become the kingdoms of our God and of His Christ. This is Revelation 19, when He comes on a white horse with all the saints to judge and make war against the ungodly and then to establish His glorious kingdom on earth for 1,000 years, followed by the eternal new heavens and new earth in which He reigns and is forever exalted. This is powerful, royal imagery. This is the image of a conquering hero who returns with all the spoils of his triumph, having overpowered all the hostile forces and embarrassed all the petty kings. He comes triumphant. And God declares two things about him. I'll allot him a portion with the great, and I'll divide the booty with the strong. This is a magnificent statement. We would expect him to say, I will give him everything. That's true. I will exalt him. As Paul says in Philippians, I'll give him a name above every name, that at the name of Jesus every knee should bow. And that name, by the way, is not Jesus. It's the name of Jesus, Lord. That's the name that makes us bow. We would understand it if he said, I'll give him everything, and he will give him everything. But that's not the emphasis here. The emphasis here is about sharing. I will allot him a portion with the great, divide the spoil with the strong. Who are the great and who are the strong? What? That's us. How did we become great and strong when we are insignificant and weak? Actually, the word for great is harabim, literally means the many. The many. The many he justified. We've seen that word many already. He will justify the many. End of verse 12. He bore the sin of the many. Here's the many. Therefore, I'll allot him a portion with the many. Well, why does the translator take it from the many to great? Because by that time, we will have been made great. You say, are we going to be exalted? We are. We're going to become heirs of God, Romans 8:17, and joint heirs with Christ. Everything He possesses, we will possess. Is not this the magnanimous grace of God? That we don't sit in eternity, in some sense impoverished, watching Christ enjoy all the rewards, but that everything that He possesses is ours to share? This is the extent of God's massive grace. He divides the spoils with the strong. Who are the strong? They are the weak made strong. We are the many made great, and we are the weak made strong. We are the triumphant ones. That's what that means. We march in His train. I wish I had time to go to the book of Corinthians where Paul says we march in the triumph. All the spoils that Christ won at the cross, all the redeemed of the ages, will be part of a communion of fellowship everlasting that will enrich our lives. All that He possesses of the eternal glories of the new heaven and the new earth will be our possession as well. We will reign on earth in the millennial kingdom with Him. We will sit on thrones with Him, and we will reign forever and ever with Him in the glories of the new heaven and the new earth. And everything that is His will be ours. So the promise of Isaiah is the future generation of Israel will be saved finally in the end. And this will be their confession. And God Himself affirms that this confession is a true understanding of the work of Christ on the cross. But this confession must be your confession. To repent of your sin, to know what Christ has done, to embrace Him in faith as the substitute who took your place, to confess Him as risen Lord, is to be saved. Is to be saved. Whoever calls on His name will be saved and escape eternal hell and enter eternal heaven. This is the only question that has an answer that affects you forever.
3: 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John's current study is called The Gospel According to God. Well, friend, if there's one thought to leave you with today, it's this. The gospel is not just a New Testament doctrine. Isaiah 53 makes that clear. Here's what John had to say about that.
1: The gospel is crystal clear in the Old Testament. If you trace through the Old Testament, you begin to see the gospel. But when you come to Isaiah 53, all the threads of the gospel are pulled together in one prophecy that the Spirit of God gave to the prophet Isaiah. Again, what I'm saying is you can see the threads of the gospel. You can see the fall of man, sin, the curse. You can see that God is going to provide a substitute, an innocent victim in the sacrificial system, and you can follow all of the flow of those kinds of things. And it's still a little hazy, I think. Boy, when you get to Isaiah 53, the fog disappears, and it is so systematic. It is so historical. It is so chronological. It is so sequential and so clearly described. The details of the sacrifice of Christ and the significance of that sacrifice, that it is absolutely unmistakable. I would say this, that no Christian should miss the power of this chapter. I would suggest that every believer memorize this chapter. If you memorized Isaiah 53, you would have the gospel on the edge of your lips all the time to give to anyone. You say, well, how do I share the gospel with someone? Recite Isaiah 53. It's all there.
4: It's a pretty powerful affirmation of the inspiration of Scripture as well. I mentioned a couple of weeks ago that the first time I ever heard the gospel preached, it was from Isaiah 53. And I remember that night clearly, just realizing that the gospel was so clear in Isaiah, erased from my brain any doubt I ever had that the Bible was the Word of God.
1: Yeah, I've gone far enough to say, I think it is the single greatest proof of the inspiration of the Old Testament. That is to say that God is the author. There's nothing there that anybody could ever know apart from a divine knowledge. If you're at all wavering on whether the Word of God was written by God, that chapter will take away that doubt for sure.
3: Yes, it will. 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And then be here Monday when John MacArthur launches a study that can fill you with new gratitude over God's work in your life, and that can help draw you close to the Lord if you're feeling distant from Him. 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
8: The Bible says God's got a calling for us, right? Be godly. The problem is the world's going to try to push you away from that goal. It constantly wants you to move away from it. You have to resist. And if it causes blisters on my spiritual feet, I will not stop fighting. Even when people say, well, God wouldn't want your feet to hurt now, would he? Step up the resistance.

0: You know, no one really intends to slip up and be conformed to lower standards. Moral compromise usually happens undetected, as we're gradually swept away by the tides of a permissive culture. Welcome to Focal Point. Today, Mike Fabares continues a study in Hebrews chapter 12 called Reconsidering How Hard We're Willing to Fight. To strengthen what this study is all about, Pastor Mike has written a new booklet called Storing Up Treasures. 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
1: We've been looking in Hebrews chapter 12 at the calling for us to fight sin, to say no to temptation and say yes to what is right. And we've done a lot of comparison against the backdrop of Hebrews chapter 11. We've seen a lot of, as we said last week, a drawer full of baseball cards and hitters that are batting 350. And we saw last week even the beginning of a comparison. But it starts to get pretty personal in verse number 4. As a matter of fact, there are some people that read this verse and want to quickly just move on to the next verse because it kind of makes us feel bad. It almost feels like a backhanded insult, like, well, you know what, you just kind of, you're a minor leaguer. And people don't like that. Here's what he says, Hebrews chapter 12, verse number 4. He summarizes what we've been talking about. He says, in your struggle against sin, you can see this, you can feel it now. Come on, guys. He says, you haven't resisted to the point of shedding your blood. I mean, it's kind of like, come on, look at you. You don't even have any blisters yet. Where's the signs of your struggle to really say no to sin and say yes to what is right? I don't really think you compared the guys we just read about in chapter 11. Be good for us to look at those again real quick. We get this rapid fire list of people, and he says things like this, verse 32. What more shall I say? I don't have time to tell of Gideon or Barak, Samson, Jephthah, David, Samuel, or the prophets. There's a mouthful. A lot of people who did some amazing things for God, who through faith, they conquered kingdoms. You want to talk about stepping out of the crowd and being distinctive and an ability to follow God and say, I'm going to do whatever it takes. Oh, they administered justice. When the calling came, they stepped up. Oh, they're not perfect, right? They're not Jesus Christ. I get it. But man, they sure showed that they were willing to follow, even at great personal cost. And speaking of that, middle of verse 33, sometimes their commitment to do what's right, it landed them in places like the lion's den. But the good news is we saw great exploits of these people of faith shutting the mouths of lions. Or how about Shadrach, Meshach, and Abednego, verse 34? I mean, they were thrown into the fire because they were keeping their little Jewish dietary laws and not compromise. But you know what? Look what God did. He met them in the furnace and they quenched the fury of the flames. Or how about those people that were so hated for their righteousness? They were threatened. They were on the most wanted posters. But God, he allowed them to escape the edge of the sword. Their weakness was turned to strength. Their cowardice, it was turned to boldness. Their timidity was turned to courage. They became powerful in battle and they routed foreign armies. But sometimes, because they stood up for what was right, God didn't protect them. I know sometimes he didn't let them to have their sandals wear out. They didn't even get blisters on their feet. But you know what? Sometimes they were tortured. But even in their torture, they recognized the privilege of suffering for what is right, and they refused to be released. They knew they would gain a better resurrection. But I mean, as a regular fare for these people that did some amazing things for God, they were tortured, and they refused to be released. They were jeered at. They were flogged. They were put in chains and put in prison. Verse 37, some people threw rocks at them. They were stoned. They were sawn in two, and God didn't deliver them. They paid the ultimate price. They were put to death by the sword. They didn't get rich off their commitment to godliness. They went around in sheepskins and goatskins, destitute, persecuted, and mistreated. And man, these are the heroes. The world wasn't worthy of these folks. They wandered in the desert and mountains and in caves and holes in the ground. After that list, he says, being surrounded by such a great cloud of witnesses, come on, let us run with endurance the race set before us. Let's cast off everything that hinders us and the sin that so easily entangles us. And then he says, last week we saw it, look at Christ. He was willing to go to the cross. Talk about shedding blood for the sake of doing what's right. He could have wimped out in the garden, but he didn't. He said, I'll do the right thing. I'll go. I'll be crucified. And now he says, what about you guys? Back to you again. How about your struggle against sin? Your commitment to do the right thing? Oh, that's right. You don't have any scars. It hadn't really cost you a whole lot. And before you throw up your hands and say, well, you know, that's because we're living in a time that's really not hostile to the gospel. I think you'll find there's a lot that we could do to really distinctively stand up for truth that probably would cost us. As a matter of fact, it's the cost that often keeps our mouths shut. It's the pain. It's the ridicule. It's the people looking away from us when we walk into the office. And we don't want to distinguish ourselves that way. Oh, and I know maybe they're not throwing us in prison yet. But things are getting worse, aren't they? To stand up and say, this is true. Jesus is the way, the truth, the life. And no one comes to the Father except through him. And anyone else who says they're the path to God is wrong. To make statements like that of the exclusivity of the gospel, that's going to get you in trouble. Getting worse. And if for nothing else, it's time for us to gear up and say, what are we willing to pay for this? Are we really giving our all? And I know it's hard, but he makes the comparison. Look at your brethren, if you will, who are spilling their blood to do the right thing. What about you and your struggle against sin? Oh, that's right. You haven't resisted to the point of shedding your blood. You know what he's saying to us? He's saying we're lightweights and we need to admit it. Number one on your outline. I don't know if you're willing to admit it, but jot it down. I think we should admit it. We're lightweights. That's a good way to put it. We're just lightweights. Little American Christian with your struggle to do the right thing. It's, come on. Really? I mean, look at what we complain about. Oh, I got a nasty email, you know? I did the right thing, and look, they're persecuting me, right? He hurt my feelings. See, Paul is looking over the scars of being whipped and stoned, people throwing rocks at his body, and we're complaining about an email, right? I often recommend that you read this book right here, The Fox's Book of Martyrs. And if you haven't read this, you need to. And if you have, and it's, you know, kind of, or you start and it's all antiquated, get another book on the list and spend some time thinking through people like Perpetua, a 22-year-old who was told by the Roman government that she had to deny Christ and say Caesar was Lord, and she wouldn't do it. And she's nursing a child, and her father, you can imagine grandparents, can't you? Trying to speak reason into your 22-year-old daughter who is cradling your grandchild, saying, listen, just tell them whatever they want to hear. God will understand. God will understand. Just say what you have to say in your heart. God knows your heart. And Perpetua said, no, I will not deny Christ. And Perpetua gets thrown into the arena of the lions, and the Roman standard, the pagans, in their revelry, and they watch this young girl get stripped and ripped limb by limb by the lions in the Colosseum. All because she wouldn't say the words that the pagans in her life wanted her to say. Or how about guys like John Huss? John Huss, who would stand up to the leaders and say, you know what, this is not a small issue, this is the gospel, this is a big issue, this is about issues of salvation and heaven and hell, I'm not going to be swayed, and I'm going to tell you you're wrong. And much like Stephen, they took John Huss and they took him out, they bound him after incarcerating him for years and put him in a public display and executed him so everyone could see. Or guys like William Tyndale. How about William Tyndale? You know his name? William Tyndale, known for one basic passion. He wanted to get the Bible in the language of the people. And the leaders of the church said, oh, no, we don't want you to do that. We want them to listen to us. We don't want them to have this in their hands. And Tyndale said, no, we want the plowboy plowing the field to know the scripture as well as the clergyman in the church. We got to get the word of God in their hands. He knew the calling. He knew it was right. And the leaders said no. And they ended up taking him and strangling him after incarcerating him, telling him to recant, telling him to burn all of his works. And then they put him in the square so everyone could see as his family stood by. And they lit his body on fire and they burned him on a stake. Come on. Do you have to be such a radical for God? He said, yeah, I'm not going to compromise. I'm going to say no to compromise. I'm going to say yes to what's right. And these people spilled their blood. And I'm telling you, all you got to do is get into stories like that and then ask yourself a question when God's call and conviction is on your life to go the extra mile or deprive yourself of some appetite in your life and you're going to go, come on, I'm a lightweight. I think I could do more. I think I could say no with a little more resolve, and I think I could say yes to the right thing with a little bit more passion. Because you and I will see that the leaders of the church in times gone by, and even the rank and file like a 22-year-old Perpetua, looks over the rails of heaven when we're pulling the splinters out of our fingers from the price that we pay for our godliness. And when we start to say, oh, I'm such a martyr, they lean over and go, come on, grow up. In your struggle against sin, you've not resisted to the point of shedding blood. How far are you willing to go to do the right thing? Are you willing to pay a little bit more of a price? Well, there's two sides to it, and there's two words here that you should circle and underline. They're the verbs that help us understand what this fight is all about. Now, the calling in the whole verse is that we're not really doing it to the extent that our spiritual forefathers have, inside and even for us, outside of the Bible. So we need to recognize that we're relative lightweights. We're playing T-ball. We need to be thinking about the major leagues, though. So let's grow up in that. But how do I do it? Two things, two words. And if you have your Greek New Testament, I know some of you bring it, you can see in this text that the verse is inverted. A lot of verses sound like Yoda, you know, when you read them in Greek, because they're all turned around. Well, it's saying, that's what happens here. The word that's translated struggle is at the end of the verse. It's the last word in this eight-word verse. Okay, and the word resisted in the second part of the verse is at the beginning of the verse. And he's talking about the fact that there's been no blood spilt in your resistance, right? And then the last word he talks about is struggle. So let's take them in order, which for us will seem like we're turning the verse upside down, but really we're putting it right side up, okay? Did you follow any of that? Okay, good. Some of you are like, what? Okay, here. First word that I want us to look at, the first component of this, is the word resisted. You haven't resisted to the point of shedding blood. That is a very defensive word. It's a word that is really elaborated on. It's the most colorful use of this word in the Greek New Testament. The standard word that we usually see is a word called histemi, and histemi is the word to stand. Stand up to it. Stand firm. Do everything to stand firm against the schemes of the devil. Stand, histemi. He adds a compound to the front of this word, antihistemi. It's not antihistamine, by the way, just so you know. Antihistemi. Sounds the same, but it has no relation. Antihistamine, stand against. One word he compounds, he says, stand against it. It's not like, don't just stand firm. It's like lean your shoulder into it, put the shield up, and make sure that when sin's lure and the pressure of sin keeps knocking you back, that you're standing firm. Sin, according to this passage, is like a force that is being put upon me, and I have to stand against it. So the first part of this whole thing, this fight against sin, is a defensive posture. And the question for us is, how hard are we resisting it? Number two on your outline, let's just at least say, because our spiritual forefathers did a better job at this, let's at least say this, we need to step up the resistance. There needs to be a harder resistance in our life to the draw of sin. And I think it's helpful to kind of even personify it, because there is a draw, a lure, an enticement that sin has. And to put it in the context of its goal, I want you to look at a passage, and this is Romans chapter 12. It's a familiar verse. We have our kids memorize it in Sunday school. You probably are familiar with it. Let's look at it again. Romans chapter 12, verses 1 and 2. And it will show us that the goal of this force is to fit us into something. Okay? Look at it. Romans chapter 12, verse number 1. Romans 12, 1 and 2. Romans 12, 1 says, therefore... And that's a big therefore, because he's talked about an amazing set of events about how God's sovereign plan and salvation and his work to redeem us, and it's amazing. Isn't God good to us to allow us to be a part of this thing? He says, therefore, I urge you, brothers, in view of God's mercy, that's the summary of where he'd been, okay? Here's the upshot. Here's the practical point. Offer your bodies as living sacrifices. Now, that's a hard, contrasted juxtaposition of two words, okay? We're all into living for God, right? And that's the first word. I mean, we want to offer our bodies to live for him. But it's compounded with a contrasted word as a sacrifice. That is reminiscent of the call of Christ. If anyone would come after me, let him deny himself, take up his cross, and follow me. There's this pain involved. There is this sense that if you're going to follow me and do the right thing, there will be a sacrifice. It will be difficult, and you need to offer yourself as a living sacrifice. And again, this is the theme of our series, holy and pleasing to God. You need to recognize that's the goal. And to be holy, there's going to be some components to it. There will be that sense of offense and that I'm going to live for God, but there will also be a defensive posture. Look at verse number 2. And do not conform any longer to the pattern of this world. Do you see that? There's the defensive posture. Do not conform any longer to the pattern of the world. That is such a descriptive phrase. In other words, the world has a template for you. There's a pattern there. If you're a teenager, there's a template for what the world expects teenagers to be. If you're a young married couple, you know, trying to make your way and establish, the world has a template for you. There's a picture of what that should be and the values you should have. If you're in the middle of your career, picture for you, there's a template that the world has. If you're retired, oh, there's a big template for you, and the world's got what they expect, you know, that you ought to be. And the Bible says that all of that is pressing you into that template. As J.B. Phillips said, and many people quote it, but it's a good way to put this verse. He said, do not let the world pour you into its mold. Right? And that's a good way to put it. The world's trying to do that. And it's not an inanimate system. You realize that it is a satanic force, according to Ephesians chapter 6. That we're standing firm against the schemes of the devil. And he's trying to force us into a mold. And the mold is not a godly mold. It's a compromised mold. It's a mold and a template of misplaced loves. It's a template of passivity and cowardice and timidity. It's a mold of self-pleasing and self-interest and self-esteem. It's all of that. And the world's got a mold, and it looks a certain way for kids, for teens, for young people, for middle marriage, for elder. Got a template. And the Bible says, be resistant to that. You got to fight the draw. Does that sound like, remember Hebrews chapter 2, verse 1? It says we got to pay much more careful attention to the things that are being preached to us, or we will drift. Remember that word, drift? And that's so important that we get that. If we relax, here's the thing, you're going to be downstream. It's not going to work out for you, okay? You are going to be less of a godly, holy, pleasing person to God if you relax for the next year. You're going to take a step backwards. We've got to fight the pressure of the world to have it be like it. There's a defensive posture there. Compromise and sin, it's constantly pressing in on us. Took the kids to the water park this summer. Did you do that? If you got grade school kids, they wanted to go. So dad gives in and we go to the water park, okay? Now, the water park, usually that's a great thing because I just have to sit there and just, you know, chill out. They go do all those crazy rides. And I got kids that do, you know, they want to do the drop, you know, the straight down drop. And it's just like, there's no way your dad's doing it. I had kids way too late in life. No, right? No, I'm not doing it. Sorry. I'll wait here with your mom and listen to our iPods or whatever. You just go to, you know, have fun, come back sometime. That's it, right? That's the water park for me. Well, at the end of the day, my two boys go, let's do the lazy river, they said. Let's do the lazy river. Now, that had a good title. I thought, okay, let's check that out, Lazy River. Then I'd seen that, of course. I'd seen the Lazy River. The Lazy River, you kind of get in here, and it's got a little slope like a beach. You get in, and it takes you all around the park, and drops you off right back where you started, and you have tubes you're riding. I can do that, you know. I never thought the kids would be in that. Okay, yeah, I'll do that. Let's take everybody. Let's take the kids. Let's just go. We'll go do the Lazy River, right? So we go over there. You know, going to the Lazy River, there's people and tubes everywhere. And so I grab a tube, kids grab a tube, they grab the little tubes, dad's a big guy, grabs a big tube. We get in the Lazy River, we start going. You know, just Lazy River, okay? Well, there's all these 16-year-olds that get these summer jobs as lifeguards at the water park, and they give them a whistle, right? A little red outfit, a little floaty thing, in case someone drowns in the 3-foot, you know, deep Lazy River. And they walk the edge, and they watch, right? And they're in charge of the Lazy River. Well, 16-year-old girl looks down at me, and she sees my tube, and she says, hey, that's the wrong tube for the Lazy River. That's not, the tube's not authorized in here. I'm looking at her like, you've got to be kidding me, right? I mean, that's what I'm thinking, but I got my kids are all watching now, right? Authority figure telling dad to do something, what's dad going to do, you know? And I gave her the look without my kids seeing like, no, you're kidding me, right? Don't do this to me, right? Because we're way down from the start of this thing. So we're floating. Oh, that's the wrong tube for this. I'm looking at my tube. I don't understand the damage caused by the tube that I'm in. That's for another ride. She said, just kept on, right? And I'm looking, okay, trying to be a good example for my kids. Submit to the governing authorities. Okay. So reluctantly and slowly, I disembark from my big tube, right? And the girl points and says, there's one over there. And it was on the bank that I had passed about, I don't know, 30 seconds ago, upstream, okay? So I gave her the tube. Here's your special little tube for the other ride, okay? And I'll go get that one. So I start going, realizing now the Lazy River, not real lazy at this point. I'm fighting traffic here. People floating by me going, what's that guy doing, you know? And I'm walking upstream. And my kids at this point, they're like, you know, small on the horizon. They've written off dad. And I'm going, and there's the tube. It's there. I can see it. And I'm going, and I'm starting to feel my feet, you know, at the bottom of this little 3-foot Lazy River. I'm picturing blisters, you know, tearing off the bottom of my feet. And then as I get closer to the tube and I'm getting there, I'm making progress. Okay, I realize the tube is right near the jets at the side of the Lazy River that keep the river moving. So the closer I get to the tube, this water is shooting at me. And about that time, I thought about how much I paid to get my family into the water park. And I said, forget it. This guy's going to ride the lazy river without a tube. Which, by the way, is not a lot of fun. Okay, I don't float well enough or something, but I wanted the tube, but I gave up. It's like, I'm not going to get this tube. Forget it. Forget it. Bible says God's got a calling for us, right? Be godly. The problem is the world's going to try to push you away from that goal. It constantly wants you to move away from it. You have to resist. And as I'm sitting there trying to resist the flow of traffic and people are floating by and going, what are you doing? I'm thinking, I don't want blisters. I'm not going to get bloody over this thing I paid $100 to get my family into. Forget it. And so, done. If you relax in the Christian life, you're going to be downstream next year. You cannot relax. The world's trying to press you into a mold. You will adopt more values that Satan wants you to adopt unless you antihistamine. You lean in to this battle and you say, I'm not moving. If God says, don't think that way, I'm going to fight this thing. I know the propensity of my mind. I know the temptation of the devil. I know the system of this world's going to want me to adopt that thinking pattern. I know it's going to want me to adopt those values. I'm not going to do it. I'm going to stand firm. I'm going to stand against. I'm going to resist. And if it causes blisters on my spiritual feet, I will not stop fighting. Even when people float by and say, well, come on, I don't understand. God wouldn't want your feet to hurt now, would he? Right? Think of all the rationalizations we give to give in to sin. Step up the resistance. We need to do it.
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0: Wonder, how is God's word moving in your heart right now? 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
3: As Jesus left Galilee and headed toward Jerusalem, he went to the very region across the Jordan where he was baptized by John the Baptist. And it was then that some Pharisees from the Jerusalem area approached Jesus to test him. They asked him a very pointed question. Is it lawful for a man to divorce his wife on any grounds? Well, let's remember that this was the very area where John the Baptist charged King Herod with the sin of adultery. So, it doesn't seem accidental that the Pharisees asked this question about divorce, hoping to set Jesus up for the same fate as John the Baptist, who was actually beheaded because of his stand for truth. Jesus knew, of course, what they had in mind, but in spite of their wrong and diabolical motives, Jesus did not compromise in his answer to their question. Note what he said.
4: "Haven't you read," he replied, "that he who created them in the beginning made them male and female? And he also said, 'For this reason a man will leave his father and mother and be joined to his wife, and the two will become one flesh.' So they are no longer two, but one flesh. Therefore, what God has joined together, man must not separate."
3: Now Jesus had another purpose in mind with this uncompromising response. He was modeling for his disciples what they were to do once he returned to heaven. Regardless of the threats they would face, they were never to compromise truth in any area of doctrine. And ultimately, they learned this powerful lesson as they eventually faced their persecutors and said, "We must obey God rather than men."
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6: 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Some Christians argue that what we believe about Genesis is just a side issue. It doesn't really matter if we take Genesis as history or not. But did you know all our major Christian doctrines are grounded in Genesis? Why do we sin? Why did Jesus have to die? Why do we need a new heavens and new earth? Why is marriage for a man and a woman? These questions and others are only fully answered by starting in the history in Genesis. What we believe about Genesis is really important. We need to take God's word as it was written, and that means taking Genesis as history. 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

0: certainly did not make us alike.
1: Why did God make us so different? That he might make us one, not just to sing in unity, but to sing in harmony. That's the music of marriage. God made them in the beginning, male and female. A home is not really a duet, it's a trio. A man, a woman, and Jesus Christ.
0: Welcome to Love Worth Finding, featuring the insightful lessons of pastor, teacher, and author Adrian Rogers. As we just heard, in the music of marriage, husbands and wives sing different parts of the same song. Just as harmony can turn a monotonous piece into a symphony, it can also bring fresh life and excitement to the home. Scripture shows us how to use our differences to glorify God in our marriages. If you have your Bible, turn now to Genesis chapter 1. We'll begin in verse 27 as Adrian Rogers shares how to have harmony in the home.
1: Now, in order to prepare these messages, I've been thinking a lot about music. And I've just decided it was time for me to sing a solo in church. And so I went to Brother Jim Whitmire and I said, "Brother Jim Whitmire, may I sing in church?" He said, "Yes, you may, Pastor. You're the pastor, so if you say so, you may." And I said, "Well, Brother Jim, what would you like for me to sing?" He said, "Why don't you sing On a Hill Far Away?" Well, in all seriousness, I don't know a whole lot about music. I know something about music. And I know that music is made up of three parts. There is melody, there is harmony, and there is rhythm. Now, melody, you sing the same song. And husband and wife need to do that. But harmony, you sing different parts. And that's what we're going to be talking about today. The husband and wife may sing the same song, but they don't sing the same parts. But in rhythm, they sing it together. So it's so important that we sing the same song, we sing it in harmony, and we sing it together. Now look, if you will, here in Genesis chapter 1 and verse 27. So God created man in his own image. In the image of God created he him. Male and female created he them. Male and female. God thought up the idea of boys and girls. We didn't think it up. The unisex idea was not created by God. It was born in hell. God made man and women, male and female. God did that by divine design, as we're going to see in a moment. And you're going to see in this verse that both the man and the woman are in the image of God. A woman is absolutely as valuable and as important, as gifted, and all of the other things as any man could possibly be. The Bible teaches that God does not value one sex above another. Galatians chapter 3, verse 38 makes that plain. There's neither Jew nor Greek, bond nor free, neither is there male nor female, for ye are all one in Christ Jesus. Now, he's not talking about in society. He's not saying that there's to be a blurring of the distinction between the sexes, but he's saying in Christ. Male and female, bond and free, we're all one. Now, but in spite of that, God has made us different. God made us different that he might make us one. And I thank God for the difference. I want us to celebrate the difference today because it's our differences, not our likenesses, that bring us together as husband and wife. And how important it is that we be brought together as husband and wife, for the Bible says in Ecclesiastes chapter 4, verse 9, two are better than one. And that is so true. So I want you to think about what I'm going to call the divine design. The divine design. Now, God made by design the difference in the sexes, and he did this for purpose. And he tells us what the purpose is. Go on over to Genesis chapter 2 and look, if you will, at verse 18. Genesis chapter 2 and verse 18. And the Lord God said, "It is not good that the man should be alone." Now, he had created all of these things, and he says, "It's good, it's good, it's good, it's good." Everything God created, he would say, "That's good, that's good, that's good." And then God made man, and he said, "That's not good." He said, it is not good that man should be alone. I will make him an help meet for him. And right there, my dear friend, in that verse, you have the divine design. You have why God created male and female. And let me give you the three reasons very quickly. First of all, for companionship. It is not good that man should be alone. None of the animals could satisfy the hunger in Adam's heart, and not even God himself. Adam, think about it, it's incredible. Adam had a face-to-face relationship with Almighty God in the Garden of Eden, and yet that could not satisfy the deepest need that Adam had. And so God created woman, first of all, for his companionship. And I thank God for the precious companion that he's given me. But not only for companionship, but also for cooperation. Notice what it says, I will make an helper for him. A help meet or fitting for him. Now the word helper there is a noun. It is not a verb. He's not just saying, I'm going to give him some help. God could have given Adam a friend to help him pick fruit, a buddy or somebody. No, that's not the idea. The idea is someone who is going to cooperate with him, someone who will become a part of a team with him, someone that will make him more than he could have been without that particular person, someone to help Adam to reach his full potential. Adam could not have been what he ought to have been, in my estimation, at all without Eve, any more than I could be what I ought to be without Joyce that God has given to me. And Joyce has been this helper to me throughout my life, our married life and our ministry. When we were dating in high school, I was playing football and she was a cheerleader. And one of the pictures that hangs on the wall of our home is a picture of her in her cheerleading outfit with these words inscribed on it to Adrian, I will always cheer you on. So God made woman for companionship. God made woman for cooperation. And God made woman for completion. You see, the Bible says in verse 18, I will make a help meet for him. That means a fitting helper, someone to make up that part which is lacking. And it is not just mere folklore that God took Eve from Adam's side. It is that there's something missing until she is returned. And it is not by mere happenstance that we speak of our husbands or our wives as the other half. And they are. We are half a person without our mates. That's the way God designed it. Now, if we're thinking about the music of marriage, you think of Adam as a violin. You think of Eve as the bow. And it is together that they make the music that they are supposed to be. She is to complete Adam. Now, lady, you're to be his completer, not his competer. You are to complete him, but not to finish him off. Now, you are husband and wife together. Now, this is God's divine design. I'm going to move from there to talk about not only a divine design, but a definite difference. It is because of that design that God made a difference in the sexes. Genesis 1, verse 27, God made them male and female. Men and women are different. We don't need the Bible to tell us that. My dear friend, and the difference is more than the physiological differences. There are deep emotional and spiritual and psychological differences. And the psychologists tell us that. For a long time, the radical feminists have been trying to tell us that all of the differences, the emotional differences and the psychological differences are only cultural. They are not only cultural. They are creational. And there's a difference, for example, in the way that the brains of men and women are wired. Little boys have a predominant proclivity in the right side of their brain and girls in the left side. And that's the reason that boys tend to be a little more manually dexterous and women tend to be more verbal. Have you noticed that? Well, they are. Little girls will begin to talk quicker than little boys. James Dobson and other psychologists have taught us it's the way their brains are wired. You send a little boy off to a birthday party, and what'll he do? He'll rip and tear and pull a girl's hair and smear the cake and so forth. Little girls want to play the games like they're supposed to be played. That's because the boys, by nature, are more aggressive. You give the little girls a jigsaw puzzle, and they'll try and put it together, give it to a boy. He'll sling it across the room. A little boy, I'm talking about. Maybe a big boy, I don't know. But anyway, you give a little girl a doll. She wants to caress that doll. She wants to cuddle that doll. You give a little boy a doll, he'll make a hammer out of it. And that's just the way he is. I mean, he thinks in those realms. And there's nothing really wrong with that. Sometimes the feminists of today have tried to change those natural proclivities. But I'm going to show you that they are built in of God. They are part of the way that God made us. Go to the high school and watch the way boys carry books and girls carry books. Next time you're around a high school, watch. The boys will put their books under the arm. They'll carry the books like this. You know how the girls will carry the books? Like this, like it's a baby. The girls will actually cradle their books in their arms. That's just the way that they're built. Nothing wrong with either way. But my dear friend, there is a divine design and a definite difference. Why? Because of what God made the man to do and what God made the woman to do. For example, God made the man to be the provider, and God made the woman to be the helper, a helpmeet for him. Now, I'm certain today that we have some members of this congregation where the wife is the provider, the husband, because of physical illness or because of the mere fact of the matter, he does not have a job, and she provides. And that's God's provision, and we're grateful for that. But whenever possible, the husband should be the breadwinner, the provider, and if it is a two-income family, and the woman perhaps works out of the home or has a side job, and she can still take care of her babies, the husband's income should be used for the food, the shelter, the clothing, the transportation, and the woman's income, if possible now, should be that supplementary income, but not the main support. If not, there can be bitterness and division, and she herself can become tough-minded in a way that God did not intend for her to become. The man, secondly, is to be the protector. The woman is to be the nurturer. Now, God made the man to protect the woman. You know, when Eve sinned, God blamed Adam. Did you know that? When Eve sinned, God blamed Adam. In Genesis chapter 3, verse 17, and unto Adam he said, because thou hast hearkened unto the voice of thy wife, and eaten of the tree of which I commanded thee, saying, thou shalt not eat of it, cursed is the ground for thy sake. Not for her sake, for your sake, Adam. You're to blame, Adam. Cursed is the ground for your sake. In sorrow shalt thou eat it of all the days of thy life. And Romans chapter 5, verse 12, when the Bible says that sin came in the world, it doesn't blame Eve, it blames Adam. Romans 5, 12, wherefore as by one man sin entered into the world, and death by sin, so death passed upon all men, for that all have sinned. The husband is meant to protect his wife. And a wife needs a husband who will protect her. And children need husbands who are protectors. We need husbands who will set limits for children, not dropout dads, but dads who will say to boys and to daughters, that is a no. You may not do that. I don't mean a Tarzan no, but just a no. You can't do that. God made the man to be the leader, and God made the woman to be the enhancer. For example, in Genesis 3, verse 16, God said to the wife, thy desire shall be to thy husband, and he shall rule over thee. The husband is the leader, but the woman is the enhancer. She is to be the nurturer. Now, I'm going to talk to you about some things that are tendencies. I'm not talking about hard and fast rules. What I'm going to give you now are tendencies between the male and the female. For example, as a tendency, the man is stronger than the woman. Isn't that right? That's just one of the tendencies. The man is physically strong. Now, not always. I mean, there's some women in here who can beat up some men in here. I mean, and don't mess with them. I'm telling you, there are some who can do that. I'm just talking now about tendencies. I'm saying as a tendency, if we put all the men on one side of the room and all the women on the other side and had a fight, Well, I'm getting in too deep here. But anyway, the Bible says in 1 Peter chapter 3, verse 7, that the woman is the weaker vessel. Why? Because of what God made man to do, which was what? Tend the garden. Man has to be able to dig and to chop and to carry and to protect and to provide. What did God make the woman to do? She's the mother of all living. She's to be gentle. She's to be tender. She is to nurture and to take care of. Now, the men tend to approach problems head first. Women approach problems heart first. That's just the way they are. A woman, her emotions come more to the surface. When you get into the male and female battle, the battle of the sexes, it's generally, not always, but logic versus emotion. And when I say this, some women get angry and they think, well, he doesn't think I know what's going on. Well, you do. But the thing that always astounds me is that women know what's going on without knowing what's going on. I mean, that's a woman's intuition. I mean, very frankly, my wife's a scholar. She made top grades in school. I would hate for you to see her report card and my report card. She's a better scholar than I was, and a very intelligent person. But I'm telling you something, my dear friend. I'm not talking about her intelligence. I'm just talking about the way she comes to problem. I come to problem head first. She comes to problem heart first. She just thinks emotionally. You see, men are goal-oriented. They say, I'm going to do this. And they don't think about who may get hurt. But the women say, now, wait a minute, before you do that, have you ever thought about so-and-so? Who's right, who's wrong? Neither is right or wrong. It's just simply the way that people come at the deal. I mean, they think about emotional problems, and those are good. We need that. Men tend to be more success-oriented. Women tend to be more security-oriented. For example, a man, he'll think of something. He'll say, man, I'm going to go for it. I'm just going to try it. I'm going to take our nest egg. I'm going to invest in something, in a project. But she wants to get everything right. She wants everything in its place. She wants the furniture just right. She wants the accoutrements on the wall of the home just right, because God gave her a nurturing instinct. She wants to create beauty. She wants to create a home, a nest. You see, a man sees his work as an extension of himself. And if a man's work is not going right, he's not happy. But a woman sees her home as an extension of herself. These are generalizations now, generalizations. But a woman sees the home as the extension of herself. And therefore, if her home is cluttered, her life is cluttered. She is interested not primarily in success, but in security. Men tend to look at the big picture. Women, on the other hand, look at details. Being goal-oriented, a man will say, well, 4 or 5 years, I'm going to do so-and-so. And the woman will think, but what's going to happen in between? And many men announce the big plans to the woman without letting her know that he has thought about what's going to happen in between. As a matter of fact, I don't even think about what's going to happen in between. If I see a goal, I just say, somehow, I can do that. By God's grace, I can and I will. And I'll meet the problems when I get to them. But I'm going to reach that goal. The woman sees it one step at a time. The fella comes home and he says, guess what? She says, what? He said, I found a product we can make for $1 and sell for $2. I've sold everything. We're moving to Cincinnati next month. She begins to cry. He said, what's the matter? Listen, this is the best deal we've ever had. He tells her again, and she tells him off. She's no longer crying. He said, I just don't understand you. Well, when he talks about what he's going to do, you know what she thinks? Do you realize the kids are in braces and our doctor is right here? And do you realize it's 4 weeks to graduation? Or do you realize this or do you realize that? She thinks about these things. He doesn't even think about those things. He just said, hey, we're going to do it. Now, if she becomes an adversary rather than a companion, rather than a completer, she becomes a competitor because he has not taken time to recognize her instincts of security. If he were to say to her, now, honey, I realize this and this and this and this, and therefore let's talk about it and see if we can do this and at the same time meet your needs for security. And first thing you know, he has her now as a helper and as a companion. But men just tend to be that way. Men tend to be insensitive, and women tend to be sensitive. Well, why is that? Men are not really insensitive. They're just thick-skinned. They have to be. I mean, they're out there in that workaday world where God put them. God put Adam out there and to earn the bread. And there's a world of competition and a world of danger and a world of unpleasantry and a world of decisions. And he is the provider and he is the protector and he is the leader. She's the nurturer. She's sensitive. And, sir, she'd be a great help to you if you'll allow her to be sensitive for you. Men, and I'm almost finished now, and I'll finish this message tonight, but men tend to be more suspicious. Women tend to be more trusting. The reason that men are more suspicious is they're the protector. They don't know whether that person may be there to do damage. So they'll say, now, woman, lock the doors. Don't do this. Don't do that. I find myself just protecting my wife and my daughters and my grandchildren and just having a protective nature. But sometimes women are more trusting. They trust their children. They believe the little things are telling the truth always. They trust their husband when nobody else believes in him. They'll believe in him. They just are that way. This, my dear friend, is the difference that God brought into us. Why did God make us so different? That he might make us one, not just to sing in unity, but to sing in harmony. And I want to tell you something. The girl named Joyce needs me, and I sure need her. And that's the music of marriage. God made them in the beginning, male and female. But may I say this, dear friend, that a home is not really a duet, it's a trio, a man, a woman, and Jesus Christ. Let's bow our heads in prayer. Heads are bowed, eyes are closed. Father God, I pray in the name of Jesus that you would give us godly Christian homes. Thank you, Lord, that you made us different, that you might make us one. In Jesus' name, amen.
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2: 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Written to provide biblical wisdom in difficult seasons, this book answers the questions you may be afraid to ask out loud in the middle of your trials. It also includes several additional resources, including prayers for times of suffering, Adrian Rogers' thoughts on life's storms, and hymns for the hurting. Request this book when you call with a gift at 1-877-LOVE-GOD.
4: for American Family News, I'm Robert Thornton. Federal authorities arrested a woman who threatened to set off a bomb at the New York State Capitol building. Here's Fox's Gernal Scott.
5: State and federal law enforcement announced the arrest of Jesse Bowie for a plan to kill New York state legislators. U.S. Attorney John Sarcone said Bowie is charged with providing material support to ISIS.
6: This defendant was radicalized online and spread messages of hate and violence.
5: FBI special agent in charge in Albany, Craig Tremaroli, quoted Bowie's intent to take down the building
7: and kill the senators while they are meeting. I want them to lose a lot of important documents as well.
5: New York Governor Kathy Hochul posted her gratitude on X for the arrest and said at this time there is no other immediate threat in Albany. Gernal Scott, Fox News.
4: The longtime publisher of Stars and Stripes has announced his retirement, ending a decades-long career with a military newspaper. Max Lederer Jr. announced his retirement, effective at the end of September, in a memo sent to staff on Tuesday. In the memo, he wrote that it had become clear that his philosophy of leadership and his understanding of the value and mission of Stars and Stripes differ in fundamental ways from the direction the leadership of the Department of Defense has for the organization. Federal agents seized electronic devices from former Democrat Representative Eric Swalwell and searched his Washington home as part of an investigation into allegations of sexual misconduct by the former congressman from California, according to a person familiar with the matter. Someone who spoke on the condition of anonymity said Swalwell's devices were seized at the San Francisco airport on Saturday, and agents executed a search warrant at his home a day later. Texas Governor Greg Abbott is pushing state lawmakers to pass a total ban on public schools hiring teachers through federal H-1B visas. Speaking on Fox News, the governor questioned why foreign visa holders are filling teaching positions. He argued that public school jobs should be reserved for local residents teaching local values.
8: We don't need people who need H-1B visas educating our kids. What values are those H-1B visa teachers teaching our kids? Who knows? And so I want to make sure it's going to be Texans with Texas values who are educating our kids in our public schools.
4: If the ban is approved by the legislature, Texas would become the first state in the nation to pass such a ban. Federal and state lawmakers are voicing their concerns about data centers, but not everyone agrees with their take on the subject. AFN's Chris Woodward has more.
9: Pennsylvania Governor Josh Shapiro is one lawmaker with concerns about data centers. Shapiro recently signed an executive order that places strict and legally binding guardrails on new AI data center construction.
10: I'm using the full weight of my executive authority to put in place immediate protections for the people of Pennsylvania against bad faith developers of AI data centers.
9: Senator Bernie Sanders, Representative Alexandria Ocasio-Cortez, and Michigan Democratic Senate candidate Mohammed El-Sayed have called for the federal government to do something about data centers.
11: They are racing to construct thousands of giant AI data centers and jacking up the utility costs of everyday Americans to pay for it.
9: It's not just Democrats, or in the case of Bernie Sanders, independents who caucus with Democrats that are concerned about data centers. Republicans, such as Texas Governor Greg Abbott, have acted in their state. Abbott put out a statement this week that data centers must not pass cost on to Texas families or interfere with their quality of life. Responding to the concerns on the Fox & Friends program, Fox Business personality Lou Bassanese said it would be a grave mistake not to have and build more data centers.
12: This is a national security issue that's turning into a local zoning issue. And I don't know anyone, if you've ever been to a homeowners meeting that's run well, they never are. And now we're putting politicians in charge of a technology that very few of them ever understand.
9: I'm Chris Woodward.
4: Mortgage buyer Freddie Mac said today that mortgage rates fell for the second week in a row. Freddie Mac's latest survey showed the average rate on a 30-year fixed mortgage fell to 6.65%, down from last week's reading of 6.67. A year ago, it was 6.58. That is a wrap on news for this hour. You can see more news online at afn.net, and we appreciate your listening. I'm Robert Thornton.
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0: Welcome to Truth for Life. And before we get started today, I want to warn parents with small children, we'll be dealing with a topic that may not be appropriate for younger listeners today. 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I'll pause here for just a minute to give you an opportunity to switch. We live in a time when most people, even within the church, view sex between consenting adults as a harmless, private matter. In sharp contrast, Alistair Begg illustrates the relevance and importance of pursuing sexual purity, whether you're single or married. Turn in your Bible to 1 Thessalonians chapter 4. We'll be starting today with verse 4.
1: Each of you should learn to control his own body in a way that is holy and honorable. Or as Phillips paraphrases it, every one of you should learn to control his body, keeping it pure and treating it with respect. Rather than dragging you into the etymology of it all, for what it's worth and for the provoking of your own further study, let me simply say that I think the NIV has got it right. And indeed, even if it has it wrong, and that the correct translation is wife, all that that does is specify and particularize the principle which is contained here. For if in learning to control our own bodies, as men essentially, in the matter of sexuality, there will be only one outlet for that, and that will be within the framework of marriage, as we will see. What Paul is addressing here is what he has already said in Romans chapter 6, and you may like to turn to it in verse 13, where he says, "Do not offer the parts of your body to sin as instruments of wickedness, but rather offer yourselves to God as those who have been brought from death to life, and offer the parts of your body to him as instruments of righteousness. For sin shall not be your master, because you are not under law, but under grace." Very clear and straightforward statement concerning the fact that the redeeming of our lives is a redeeming not simply of our souls, which will live forever, but the totality of who and what we are. And therefore, if our claim to have been radically changed by the power of the Spirit of God does not put restraints upon and constrain the whole matter of human sexuality, then we're actually living in a fantasy world. And our statements are unmatched by our lifestyle. Now, although John Stott suggests that this should be read as a wife, and with that we choose humbly to disagree, he makes these two very helpful statements which are hard to pass up, and I want to pass them on to you. And they will serve you well if you write these down in your Bible, on the flyleaf of your Bible, in a notebook somewhere, and you take them with you throughout all your days. Statement number one, sex has a God-given context, namely heterosexual marriage. It is therefore forbidden in every other context. Prior to marriage, it is referred to as fornication. Irrespective of whether you're engaged, irrespective of whether you really like this girl, you really like this guy, you really think they're going to be your only one, la, la, blah, blah, that is absolutely verboten in Scripture. It is referred to as fornication. It is a violation of all of God's intended purpose for sex. It is also a violation in the realm of adultery, namely, the involvement sexually with somebody other than your marriage partner after you have been married. And it also means that homosexuality, which is an expression of sexuality which the Bible refers to as deviant, which is beyond marriage, also runs contrary to the clear instruction of these verses here. Learning to control his own body within the framework of God's intended purpose means one thing and one thing only, namely, that the God-given context for sexual fulfillment, sexual intercourse experienced and enjoyed, is and only is, says the Bible, within the framework of marriage. Now, that immediately runs counter to the sex-crazed culture in which Paul was living in Corinth and to which he was writing in Thessalonica. But it obviously didn't daunt him. It certainly is contrary to the crazy environment in which we are living today. So much of what is offered up to us as wonderful literature or wonderful cinematography is nothing other than a deviation from God's intended plan and purpose. And the great subtlety of the evil one is that he takes that which is poison and he wraps it in some of the most beautiful concoctions and gildings so that the unsuspecting may eat of it and begin to die. Whatever we may want to say about this, it is hard to deny the clarity of Paul's expression. The sexual expression of love is within the God-given context of marriage. Well, what about single people? Someone immediately asks. And what a valid and vital question that is. Either someone who remains single, having never been married, or someone who, as a result of divorce, now finds themselves single, or as a result of widowhood, is now living alone and does not have the context for this fulfillment of sexual love. Well, helpfully, John Stott has lived as a single man, and he adds a statement concerning this, which I noted and quote for you now. Speaking of single people and including himself, he says, "What about us? We too must accept this apostolic teaching, however hard it may seem, as God's good purpose both for us and for society. We shall not become a bundle of frustrations and inhibitions if we embrace God's standard, but only if we rebel against it. Christ's yoke is easy, provided we submit to it. It is possible for human sexual energy to be redirected both into affectionate relationships with friends of both sexes and into the loving service of others. Multitudes of Christian singles, both men and women, can testify to this." And then, very tellingly, he adds this concluding sentence: "Alongside a natural loneliness, accompanied sometimes by acute pain, we can find joyful self-fulfillment in the self-giving service of God and of other people." Now, that's worth the tape, just for that quote, especially if you're wrestling with this issue as a single person. And it comes with greater impact, having been written by one who has lived for virtually 70 years in sexual purity himself. So, sex has a God-given context, namely heterosexual marriage. And his second statement is that sex has a God-given style, namely honor and holiness and purity. That's what he says in verse 5. He says, "In contrast to the heathen who do not know God and who live in passionate lust, the style in relationship to the enjoyment of God's purposes in this matter is one that is to be touched by and framed by all that is holy and honorable." Incidentally, there is a direct correlation between not knowing God and all of the chaos that follows from that. Paul is here referring not to the fact that somehow or another these people are unfortunate enough to be in this position, but rather he is referring to their blameworthy neglect of the revelation which has been given to them. And to address that, we need to go, as we go so many times, to Romans chapter 1, and you can read it there at your leisure. But it says concerning man in verse 21 that although they knew God, they neither glorified him as God nor gave thanks to him, but their thinking became futile and their foolish hearts were darkened, and so on and so on. And verse 24, therefore God gave them over in the sinful desires of their hearts to sexual impurity. One of the great indicators that a culture has turned its back on the knowledge of God that has been revealed is the sexual morass into which it falls. And it is arguable just whether the framework of Thessalonica or Corinth was any worse than that which we're dealing with in contemporary Cleveland this evening. The application of honor and holiness in the matter of sexuality, in living in purity, is applicable both to the single individual and is applicable within the framework of marriage itself. And for that reason, the writer of the Hebrews says in Hebrews 13 and verse 4, marriage should be honored by all and the marriage bed kept pure. We fall foul of this if we think somehow or another that once we have entered into marriage, we've passed through the threshold and are now beyond the realm in which a call to sexual purity would have any abiding and meaningful implications for us. The fact of the matter is, marriage is not a form of legalized lust. Marriage, as God intended, is something that is marked by holiness and honor, and that is to be part of sexual fulfillment within marriage. There is a vast distinction between the desire to possess somebody selfishly to one's own ends and the desire to unselfishly love and cherish and respect and fulfill the needs and the longings of that individual. And honor and holiness and purity are to be the very framework and context and style of love within this physical realm. Back to our imaginary dialogue. Well, says somebody, that is fairly clear. In fact, it's very clear. Isn't, though, this matter of our sexuality just some personal and private concern? Well, that takes us to verse 6. And in this matter, no one should wrong his brother or take advantage of him. Phillips, again, you cannot break this rule without in some way cheating your fellow men. It is impossible to engage in sexual sin, either in our minds or in actual physical terms, without cheating somebody else out of what is rightly theirs. The implication is very clear. Sexual sin is not only an offense against God, against holiness, against honor, against my own body. Sexual sin is an act of fraud against my brother or my sister, because in engaging in that, I take what is rightly theirs. And back to the dialogue. Well, isn't God so loving that he'll just overlook this kind of thing? After all, there's so much of it going on around us. In listening to a tape of a church far from here this week, the person addressing these verses on the tape said that the people who conducted the premarital counseling within this particular church, well-known, significant evangelical church, reported to the senior pastor that of all the young couples interviewed prior to marriage, 75% of them had already engaged in premarital sex within the church. And we're certainly here at 50 and maybe higher. Do you think the Bible is practical? Do you think the Bible speaks to the issues of our lives? It does. And what does it say? Verse 6b, the Lord will punish men for all such sins as we have already told you and warned you. Paul has already addressed this issue. Why would he address the issue? Because it was such an important issue. The people who were the believers in Thessalonica had come out of a dreadful background. They had come out of a background where worship involved prostitution, where the contemporary culture of their day was such that the only reason a man had a wife was to bring civility to his existence and to make sure that there were meals and he had children provided for. But all of his dalliance and his enjoyment was to be found beyond that. And these people had come to faith in Jesus Christ out of that kind of background. And so he says to them, you remember before I told you about this, and I warned you about this before, and I'm writing to you about it again. I want you to know how to please God. If you're going to please God, you need to live a holy life. If you want to know what it means to live a holy life, you can't evade the issue of sexuality. And if you want to know how to live in sexual fulfillment and freedom, then don't do it before you get married and only live within the framework of marriage afterwards. We don't need any Tommy Rod about safe sex. No sinful sex is safe. The issue is God's way and only His way. And God will punish all who violate His commands. Now, clearly that will happen on the day of Pentecost, but it is already operative. That's the whole issue there in Romans chapter 1, is it not? Part of the punishment of God upon a culture is that He gives people over to their sexual deviances. Therefore, God gave them over in the sinful desires of their hearts to sexual impurity for the degrading of their bodies with one another. They exchanged the truth of God for a lie. They worshipped and served created things rather than the Creator. And because of this, God gave them over to shameful lusts. And that led them into the realm of homosexuality. Men committed indecent acts with other men, now notice this, and received in themselves the due penalty for their perversion. Loved ones, these are solemn, sacred, vital, chilling, necessary, staggering statements. And the fact that they are all so incredibly staggering is an indication of the dire straits in which our culture tonight is to be found. The final phrase in verse 6 makes it clear that Paul, as I say, had to keep coming back to this issue. And so do we. Well, says the imaginary dialogue, can you give it to me in one sentence? Yes, says Paul, I can. Verse 7, God did not call us to be impure, but to live a holy life. People get all steamed up about what the call of God is in their life. They go from person to person and bookstore to bookstore, wondering about what the call of God is in their life. The call of God in our life is really pretty straightforward. You just need to take a concordance and look up call and look at all the things He's called us to. He calls us to salvation. He calls us to sanctification, 1 Thessalonians 4. He calls us to suffering in 1 Peter chapter 3. He calls us to service in Romans chapter 12. He calls us to sacrifice. And I'm going to just tell you something in passing, that if you and I begin to focus on the clear things to which God has called us, to salvation, to sacrifice, to suffering, to sanctification, and to service, then many of the other things which are our preoccupation will actually begin to fall into line. Well, is this not a little extreme? Not at all, says Paul. We're at verse 8, therefore, he who rejects this instruction doesn't reject man, but God, who gives you His Holy Spirit. Phillips, again, anyone who makes light of the matter is not making light of a man's ruling, but of God's command. It is not for nothing that the Spirit God gives is called the Holy Spirit. And the interesting thing in this is that it's in the present tense. He doesn't say, therefore, he who rejects this instruction does not reject a man, but God, who gave you His Holy Spirit. It says, who gives you His Holy Spirit. In other words, in the call to sanctification, He doesn't leave us on our own. He gives us His Holy Spirit. He enables us moment by moment as we live in obedience to His Word. He gives us the Holy Spirit and says, Paul, understand that the Spirit that He gives us is holy. Therefore, when we disregard this instruction, we disregard God. It's God who called us to sanctification, and therefore, if I disregard the call, I am not despising man, but I am despising God Himself. The prohibition is divine, and the person who treats sexual sin lightly is in effect treating God as one who can be disregarded. I do believe that many of us would do well to take the first few verses of 1 Thessalonians 4 and get away with them and get on our knees before them, and as singles and as teens, cry to God for the grace necessary to live differently. And some of us within the framework of our marriages need to recognize the awesome implications of this instruction as it relates to honor and as it relates to holiness and as it relates to rightness. And which of us this evening does not find ourselves before these verses struck dumb? Whether as a result of failure in the distant past or in the immediate present, physical or mental. Beware the rising spirit of the Pharisee within your heart. If you find yourself saying, I thank you that I am not as other men are. And thank you, Lord, that this is very interesting, this stuff tonight, but it doesn't seem to have much to do with me. You are in deep difficulty. And come again to 1 John 1. If we confess our sins, He is faithful and just to forgive our sins and to cleanse us from all unrighteousness. There is little doubt, dear ones, that in the arena of sexuality, we declare much about the state of our Christian profession. May God bring secret sins into the open in order that they might be forgiven and forsaken, and that we might go on to learn how to please Him.
0: 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Here at Truth for Life, we believe the Bible's teaching is as relevant today as it has ever been, and that's why our mission is to teach the Bible with clarity and relevance, so that unbelievers will become committed followers of Christ, believers will be established in their faith, and local churches will be strengthened. And in keeping with that mission, Alistair is speaking this weekend at the Worldwide Mission Convention in Bangor, Northern Ireland, starting today, in fact. This is an international evangelical event dedicated to promoting and supporting global mission. The theme this year is Pressing On, Continuing the Mission Work of the Global Church. So we want to ask you to keep Alistair and the other speakers, those in attendance, in your prayers. I know they'll appreciate you asking God to direct and encourage them and help them be faithful to His will and His word and to be bold in their proclamation of the gospel. Alistair will be speaking at other events during the year. You can view his speaking schedule and continue to pray for him as he travels. If you'd like to see where he is speaking next, visit truthforlife.org and click on the Events tab at the top. Thanks for listening this week. We hope you enjoy your weekend and are able to worship with your local church. On Monday, we'll look at one of the key hallmarks of genuine faith. Can others tell that you're a Christian? The Bible teaching of Alistair Begg is furnished by Truth for Life, where the learning is for living.
2: 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If you didn't know this already, Johnny loves

0: when by his grace I shall look on his face, that will be glory for me. You know what? That's an old, old hymn. And I don't even think many people even sing it nowadays, but I sure do. I may not be quite on pitch, I may not be able to hit the high notes, but I love singing songs about heaven and how glorious it's going to be. And you can understand why, me being in this wheelchair. And I also love poems about the coming glory, like this beautiful old poem by Martha Snell Nicholson. And this is how it goes. She says, sometime some ordinary day will come, a day like this, filled to the brim with ordinary tasks, perhaps so full that we have little time or thought for him. And there will be no hint from silent skies, no sign, no clash of cymbals, roll of drums. And yet that ordinary day will be the very day before our dear Lord comes. The day before we lay our burdens down and learn instead the strange feel of a crown. The day before all grieving will be past and all tears wiped away at last, at last. When we shall bid farewell nor see again that bitter, sweet, lifelong companion, pain. But through unmerited, unfathomed grace, our rapt eyes shall behold our Savior's face. O child of God, awake and work and pray, because that ordinary day may be today. And yet the setting of tomorrow's sun may well find a billion souls still here unwon. Whoa, I think you can see why I love this poem. It's a powerful reminder that yes, the Lord Jesus could come back for us this year, this month, even tomorrow. And for heaven to be truly glorious, we just got to finish the work of the kingdom down here on earth. A billion souls are yet to be won into Christ's kingdom. And it's why I do not mind being in this wheelchair another few months or another few years, maybe even 10 or 15 years. Because the longer Jesus delays in coming back for us, hey, the more time you and I have to tell others about Jesus Christ, to have them become part of God's family. Heaven will be glorious when God finishes his work of using us to plant gospel seeds and reap a rich harvest. Oh, that will be glory for me, glory for me, glory for me. Sing it if you know it. When by his grace I shall look on his face, that will be glory for me. And it will also be great glory for our Savior.
1: Amen to that, Johnny. And thank you so much for this wonderful insight today.

0: Hey, welcome to the Intentional Living Center. Dr. Randy here. This is a place where all the people, everybody on this team, we care about you. 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This is a place where faith meets the practical one thing, biblically based solutions that may help you experience more freedom today and more peace and more direction. And if that's what you desire in your life, come on in. Share your story or question on our story line today at 888-888-1717. And here's an example of a question that's come in just like that.
1: Dr. Carlson, regarding the emotional affairs, I would be interested to know what your take is on a man like myself. I have a wife that has been battling cancer. She is 7 years into it. And my concern, not just about my two kids at home, but myself after she's gone. And so sometimes my thoughts will take me to other women that I see in the church or have a relationship with. And it's real easy to lament on those possibilities or potentials. Anyway, that's a specific scenario for me at this point in my life. Thanks so much.
0: All right, Mark, you're an honest guy. You're an honest guy calling and leaving that question. I mean, you're a man, and you have desires and needs, and your wife is sick, and it's just something going on in your head. And I hear your heart saying, hey, I just want to honor God. I think of the passage that says, take captive every thought out of obedience to Christ. Right now, Mark, you got to keep your head in the game. You got to keep your head in the present moment. You need to stay close to God, close to your family, and you need to stay close to your wife. She needs you to walk with her through this process. Now, you're acknowledging that, hey, this is something going on in my mind, and my guess is a lot of men listening understand that. They understand what you're thinking and feeling, and you're just one that's willing to say it and express it. And so I respect that, and I respect the fact that you want to do the right thing. And the right thing right now, again, is to say, Lord, I need to keep my head in this present moment. My wife needs me, and I need you, and we need the family. And I'm going to stay busy keeping my eyes and my heart and my actions and my desires clearly where they need to be to honor Christ and honor my marriage and honor my wife and our family. And I'll tell you something, Mark. Tell you something. And we pray that your wife could have a healing, and that would be fantastic. But if Jesus takes her home, and you look back 2 years from now, or 4 years from now, or whenever, you're not going to have any regrets, no regrets, because you chose to do the right thing. And sometimes doing the right thing isn't easy. In fact, usually it isn't, but it's still the right thing. Hey, listen, if you've joined us today, welcome to the Intentional Living. We're here every day. Last Friday, I ended the show talking to Mary in California, and I love Mary. She's facing a real interesting question, and I ran out of time at the end of the show, and I asked her if she would hold on and so she could join us today. And so Mary's back with us. Hi, Mary. How are you?
2: I'm well, Dr. Randy.
0: Thank you. And for those who didn't hear the show last Friday, can you kind of rehearse what you're facing and what your question is?
2: I am facing a lot of God winks about a certain someone that has come into my life, and I'm not real sure what direction to go. I need to know that I know he's the right one. I know he is, without a doubt. But I haven't dated in over 20 years. We won't say how many. But, yeah, it's very unusual. And I've known him for a very long time. But I'm getting God winks everywhere.
0: And you're saying that he, and I asked you last week, and is he getting the same God winks?
2: I believe he is, yes.
0: And I asked you also last week, are the people that you respect most, who know both of you and what's going on in your life and so on, Are they also giving you the wink?
2: Yes, they are.
0: So
2: yes.
0: There's no red lights, no yellow lights. It's something going on in you that you're concerned about.
2: No, it's all green lights and it's all go, you know, so... Yeah.
0: So what's the problem? You're sitting, you're one of those people that sit at a green light, and the light turns from red to green, and then the car doesn't move, and somebody's honking to say, get going.
2: Exactly. Yeah, I am.
0: What's the fear? What do you fear most about? What is it that's really at the core of this hesitancy to... I'm assuming he's interested. You guys are talking about getting married. I guess that's what we're talking about. What is your hesitancy?
2: Probably succeeding after so long, you know, of waiting. I'm going to succeed. I know that I will. And it's like, whoa, this is real. And everything is going to be okay. So I need to switch my focus to success.
0: Were you married before 20 some years ago?
2: I was married before, once before. It was a horrible marriage, just horrible. Not a good situation.
0: Is that sort of in the back of your mind? Hey, I got hurt and I'm
2: no.
0: Okay, no. That's gone. Okay.
2: No, it's not.
0: All right.
2: No.
0: And
2: I don't know about later on down the road, but no, it's not. Not now. It is not there at all.
0: Does he have any, have you guys done counseling, or have you talked about all the realities of being older and getting married? And I mean, the finances and the kids and, you know, all the things that are involved in getting married later in life?
2: Yeah. My kids are all grown. Well, you asked so many questions just now, I don't know where to start.
0: Well, it sounds like, I mean, how long have you known each other?
2: Probably about 20-some years.
0: Well, why don't we have come on, how many more years are you going to have here? How about if we do this wedding like tonight? Let's get this going here.
2: Well, you know, I would do it tonight. I'm that kind of a girl. I'm pretty spontaneous. I can do it. I can do anything through Christ, right?
0: Yeah. Absolutely.
2: Yeah.
0: No, but seriously, here, if you're, you called about my input. Here's what I would do. I've seen all green lights. I don't see any hesitancy. What I hear is some fear. And I think you need to identify that. And let's face it, there are some realities. You're getting married. What I hear you saying is, I haven't been with a man in 20 years in any sort of a marriage type relationship. And this is a whole new step. It's different than being friends. And I say, we're going into a committed kind of a relationship. What is his expectations and mine? I mean, I would think those would be logical things, not only physically, but emotionally and financially and health and all of that kind of thing. And you're a thoughtful person. You've known each other for 20 years. If I were you, I'd go find somebody who's totally objective and that can give you some premarital counseling. And they'll probably be younger than you are. That's okay. But go find your pastor or counselor or someone and say, hey, we just want to make sure that all the questions have been asked and we've got all the facts on the table, because there's realities. You got probably estates and you got kids, and what do kids expect when mom and dad get married, and how does that handle? Come on, there's a lot of realities of getting married later in life. But from my perspective, send me the invitation to your wedding.
2: Okay, you got it.
0: All right, now watch for it in the mail. Okay, tomorrow, by the way.
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5: Hi, my name is Desiree. I am being intentional about meeting my husband's need for closeness. Him and I are very different. We have a godly marriage, and I'm so thankful for that. But we're very different at the same time, and he desires this closeness, cuddling and lovey-dovey stuff that I really don't have much interest in. So I have purchased new bedding for our bed because he likes to cuddle and be close, but I want my space. I want him on his side, me on my side, and that's how I'm comfortable. But I'm going to make a change to meet that need in my husband, that desire for closeness and cuddling. So with our new bedspread that we can share together and lots of prayer for God to change that in me so that I can meet that need for him, I am being intentional about meeting that need in my husband.
0: Hey, thank you for sharing the most intimate parts of your life. Listen, wouldn't it be nice? Probably not. But wouldn't it be nice if we were all the same? No, it wouldn't. And that's the point. God's made us so uniquely different. Learning the love language of our spouse, as our friend Gary Chapman written in the book that so many millions of people have bought. And a simple book is a simple thing. Knowing the love language of your spouse and then speaking that language. Nothing more respectful than learning to speak the language of another person. And when it comes to the intimacy of marriage, very important. All right. Back to the callers. Vicki in Kansas, welcome to the program.
6: Thank you, Dr. Carlson. Yes, I have a question. My parents were raised in the Depression era mm-hmm. where you saved everything.
0: Right.
6: And they saved up lots of money, put it in CDs and stocks and things like that. And my father passed away about 10 years ago, so now it's just my mom. She's 83. And she will not spend any of the money on herself, and she needs to be able to spend it. I mean, she needs it for things.
0: All right. Well, there's a difference between things that she needs and things that she wants. And you're saying it's gotten down to the place where she's not taking care of herself and just the basics.
6: Right.
0: Yeah. Well, there's a place where, you know, the kids, we have to step in. I think we honor our parents sometimes by stepping in and saying, Mom, we love you, but something's got to change here. Would she be willing to have someone share the financial management with her?
6: I don't know. She's awful stubborn. I've tried to approach it about 3 times.
0: Okay. Who's the person on the planet she respects the most?
6: Probably my brother.
0: Okay. Well, then brother needs to be the influencer to sit down with Mom and say, Mom, we love you, but listen, you've got X dollars here. I mean, do you know what she has? Do you know what her financial thing looks like?
6: Well, I know that she's got I think she probably is at 100,000 or so.
7: And she has, so she has resources and she's caring for herself. And how old is your mom?
6: 83.
7: And what's her health like?
6: Pretty good.
7: Okay, well, you know, depending on, she could live nowadays, you got people 83 live to 100 easily. And so she, $100,000 doesn't go that far. And I don't know how she's living, mostly on Social Security and so on. But I would encourage you, if that were my mom in that situation, and she's health is pretty good, but she didn't want to spend her money, which that helped her get to where she is today. I think you got to sit down with her and say, Mom, we love you, but if something happens to you tomorrow, we don't know what the plan is.
6: Okay.
7: And let's put a plan together. Can we sit down and work out a budget with you? Can we sit down and look at how your finances are going to be used? And then practically, what are the needs? What's the thing that she needs that she's not spending money on?
6: Well, things like house repairs or car repairs or, you know, I mean, she doesn't spend it at all.
0: It, listen, Vicki, the big thing here is she didn't have a lot. I mean, if she's going to retirement, I don't know how old she is, but you don't have to say this to her, but if she leaves all of this as unfinished business, she's leaving it in your lap and you're going to get stuck having to do something, right? Come on. Parents, don't do this to your kids. Grandparents, don't do this to your kids and grandkids. Take care of business. Have an estate plan. Have a plan. If you don't have the financial needs, then work it out with your family. But don't just assume when you walk out the door and go to heaven that everything's going to be okay left behind, because it ain't. And not only that, there's likely to be resentment and hurt and confusion with the family. So deal with it. And so you have a right to sit down if these things aren't being taken care of and say, Mom, we love you, but things aren't being done and we got to jump in here. And we got to help you put them together. And if she doesn't like it and she gets ornery, so be it. But you're not being fair to us to leave these things unresolved. And so as parents, we need to talk that stuff through. Okay, let's go to Nicole in Arizona. Nicole, welcome to the program. How can we help today?
8: Hi, thank you.
0: You're welcome.
8: Well, I have been married 34 years.
0: Mm-hmm.
8: My husband and I have been separated for 10. And we both stepped away from God's path and both had affairs during this time. And I've redevoted myself to God, and I really want to restore my marriage. Okay. I'm not sure my husband is in that same space. He's not quite back on God's path. So, you know, sometimes this is something he wants, other days it's not. So I've been praying, and I'm just not getting answers. And this part's kind of silly, but my husband and I have always put two fingers together and then four, and we say 2-4, and we close our hands anytime we say goodbye. And we were also married June 24th. And recently we took a road trip kind of to where we started in our childhood places, and we kept seeing 2-4. We were in a room 24. We were on floor 24. You know, we just kept seeing it through the whole trip. And I thought, I wonder if this is God trying to tell us something.
0: So you're not really separated.
8: But we are separated. We don't live together.
0: But you are living together. You're traveling together. You're
8: traveling.
0: You're having married. You're partly married on some occasions and not on others.
8: Exactly.
0: So you don't have a defined relationship. I mean,
8: no.
0: You guys are either going to, in my view, you either decide before God, we're going to be married and we're going to work on this marriage, or we're going to be separated and work on this marriage. But you can't play in and out of house if you're, in my view. And if you're separated, you separated for a reason. You've been separated for 10 years. Unless I'm not hearing things, it sounds like you're separated, but only when you decide you don't want to be separated.
8: Well, my husband had gone down a path that led him to prison. So half of that time he was actually in prison.
0: Okay.
8: He's been out for 5 years. We've tried doing some counseling and that didn't go well. He just is not willing at this point, I don't think, to let go of the pain of kind of what we've done to each other.
7: Yeah.
8: But he does love me, and he does seem he wants to work on this. Also, this will cause a rift with my kids, and we have three grown children, age 33 down to 29, and none of them have a relationship with their father. And so it's already causing a crimp, and I've always put them first, and I'm ready to put him first. As I'm talking to you, I think I'm going to do.
7: What is that?
8: I want my marriage.
7: Well, if you want my input, I would go to your husband and say, we've had a lousy 10 years for you, and I know you've been through a lot, honey, and I've been through a lot, and prison and family and everything. And it's not going to, we can't move forward from here dragging the past into the future. And during this time that we're separated, let's do that. Let's have some breather here, and then let's get into some counseling and get everything on the table spiritually and otherwise, and come to terms with where we are, what we want, and what God's leading us in our marriage to do. Because you got a lot of stuff. And I've been working with people long enough to Nicole, for you and for your husband, for both of you, that you don't want to, I think you said it, we're just kind of done with 10 years of all the hurt we've had and all the junk we've been through. And you need to have a new life. Your husband, I would pray that he would come to Christ. Boy, that'd be revolutionary in his life. But that the two of you would really make sure that you're getting clear direction from God and counseling, because there's a lot of issues there. Does that make sense?
8: It does. Yeah. It makes a lot of sense.
7: Hey, listen, we got a lot of people who are listening. We're going to pray for you and for your husband, that the two of you, that he would come to Christ, and that the two of you could walk on a new path together that would honor him. And you know you got a lot of bumps in the road and ruts you can get into, but do it God's way, not your own, because that's where we run into problems.
8: Amen.
7: All right, we'll be praying for you. Pray for Nicole, for her husband. We're pro marriage, but we're pro doing it God's way. That's the key. That's why Intentional Living is here. All right. Let me go to Tiffany, right? Let me go to Tiffany on line 2 in Michigan. Hi, Tiffany.
9: Hi, how are you?
7: I'm fine. What's your question?
9: So kind of similar. I'm having marital problems. Me and my husband have been married for 13 years.
7: Mm-hmm.
9: And then within the past year, we've had some issues. I had a little bit of, I wasn't an alcoholic, but I was drinking a little bit too much, more than I should have. Said some like mean things and hostile things to him. So he asked me to change. It took me a little while. I changed, but he had started stepping out of our marriage with a coworker.
7: Mm-hmm.
9: And eventually, he was going to be with her. Then he chose and prayed about it. Like, we both have come to God. We started going to church together. It's been about a year, and everything. And he said, he had a come to Jesus moment where he was at work and God came and told him, your family is where you need to be. And so we came back together. We said, we were going to let the past be the past. And then he did not let that happen. He still has continued, which I just found out this past week, to still step out of our marriage with this coworker.
7: So are you guys still living together now?
9: So I just moved out on Monday just to stay with my mom because he said he needed some time. He needed some space to figure himself out. Because I asked him, I'm like, is this what you want? Do you want to be separated and divorced? He said, that's not what I want, but it is. And I asked him if he wants to be with this other woman. He says it is, but it isn't. He's not sure. And so I just told him, to keep praying, just keep praying, reading your Bible. But it's like he's back and forth, or I feel like he's kind of like a robot. And then he goes and sees her, and then because they work together,
7: mm-hmm.
9: he comes back and it's different. And I don't know what to do or how mm-hmm. to help. I pray about it. I give it to God. And just looking for some guidance on where mm-hmm. I should go with this. Mm-hmm. Or because I don't want a divorce. I don't want to lose my husband or my family.
0: And I respect that. And I hope your husband does too. You both have decided in your lives to do things that hurt each other. And you get it. The drinking and the words and the unfaithfulness. And isn't it hurt people, as one author put it. And when someone hurts you, you feel like, come on. Yeah, I know we love Jesus, but going on in background is I have a right to hurt him back. The words that I say or moodiness or anger, whatever, hurt people. That's just the reality. And you guys have done that to each other. That's what I've heard. And you're kind of at one place. You've worked through your stuff, and he's kind of another place trying to figure out what he wants. And, of course, everybody listening is saying, hey, work on your stuff and get your marriage back together. You know, I mean, that's really the ultimate goal. And certainly that would be our desire here at Intentional Living. But here's the one thing. You can only deal and take care of Tiffany. And I would encourage you to do this, to make sure you're getting in some great counseling, that you got some people working with you, helping you grow. Whatever your husband decides to do, stay or go, you can't change it. And you're not his Holy Spirit. You're not his teacher. You're not his instructor. You're simply saying, hey, I'm here. I've blown it. God's working in my life. I'm going to grow to be the woman that God wants me to be. And I'm going to pray that you'll be the man that God wants you to be. Keep in touch, basically. I mean, really, seriously, keep in touch. Let's see what God is going to do. But I'll tell you what. Here's what I find so often. Two people who are really hurting and unhealthy and not dealing with their stuff, then they try to put it back together and it ain't going to work. It just doesn't work. It takes two people who've dealt with, I don't mean perfection, but have dealt with their stuff, committed to each other. There's got to be forgiveness and healing and time and restoration before that's going to happen. And even after it happens, there's going to be cracks and hurts and restoration and kids and all the things that you mentioned, because it's not God's original plan. Whenever we get out of God's original plan, it's a little more difficult, but it can work if we trust God. So our prayer for you is that you will get some help, take care of yourself, and pray for your husband. And a lot of people are going to pray for him as well. This is what intentional living is about. We got to figure out what pleases Christ and do it. And when we haven't done that, then we got to figure out how to get back on that plan. And that's why we're here. I'm Dr. Randy. We've got to run. Thank you for your prayers and support. Be back next time from Intentional Living, a ministry of Intentional Life Media.
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15: You know, I want to remind you this morning that the purpose of prophetic truth, those passages in God's Word that you see about prophecy, the purpose of prophetic truth is not speculation, but motivation. That really is the purpose of it. So as a result, what the Apostle Peter is doing as we study his word is he's concluding his letter with some very practical admonitions that we all must heed, that we all have to take into consideration. It's unfortunate, in my opinion, and maybe at one time in my life, early on, particularly in my Christian life as an adult, I might have fit into this category. And if you do, I'm not downing you per se. I just think it's unfortunate when people run from one prophetic conference to another, filling their notebooks and marking their Bibles and drawing their charts, and yet not living their lives to the glory of God. In fact, I found in my experience in church life, and maybe you don't ever see this, but in fact, some believers actually battle each other more over prophetic interpretation than any other subject in God's Word. You ever notice that? All true Christians really do believe that Jesus is coming again. That's a basic truth of God's Word that's part of Orthodox teaching. All true Christians believe that Jesus is coming again. They may differ in their views about when certain events will occur, these promised events, but they all agree that He is returning as He promised. And furthermore, all Christians really ought to agree that faith in this future glory ought to motivate us. I remember in one church when I was teaching through the book of Revelation and talking about various things related to timeline and those kinds of things. And I had one church member say to me, and you know, I think he had it right. He said, I've moved off the planning committee and I'm joining the welcoming committee. That's a good idea, don't you think? That doesn't mean we should stop studying prophecy. That doesn't mean we shouldn't lay that aside. And it certainly doesn't mean that every opposing viewpoint is correct, because that's an impossibility. But what it does mean is that whatever views we hold, they ought to make a difference in our lives. Be diligent. Be diligent. That is the admonition that best summarizes what the Apostle Peter writes in this closing paragraph. And he's used this word before in his letter, as we've studied it in 2 Peter 1, verse 5. He says, giving all diligence, add to your faith. 2 Peter 1:10, he said, give diligence to make sure that your calling and election is sure. He said, moreover, I will endeavor or be diligent that you may be able, in first chapter 1, verse 15. And so if we're going to be successful Christians, if we're really going to be a successful follower of the Lord Jesus Christ, we must learn to be diligent. But not just diligent in any particular area or anything that we would desire to be diligent in. What happens in this text, as we're going to read it in just a moment now, is the Apostle Peter, inspired by the Holy Spirit, he gives us three admonitions specifically that encourages his readers and us in Christian diligence in light of our Lord's return, in light of the fact that Jesus is coming again. And so let's read the text, beginning in verse 11. We're going to go down and finish the chapter and wrap up this great little letter today. The Bible says, therefore, since all these things will be dissolved. Now, a principle, and I've said this a number of times, you can't ever forget it. Anytime you come across God's Word and you see a wherefore or a therefore, what do you have to do? You have to find out what it's there for, right? And so what that means is it refers to everything that precedes verse 11 in related to this subject. Verse 10, he said, but the day of the Lord will come as a thief in the night, in which the heavens will pass away with a great noise, and the elements will melt with fervent heat. Both the earth and the works that are in it will be burned up. Therefore, based on that, therefore, since all these things will be dissolved, what manner of persons you ought to be in holy conduct and godliness, looking for and hastening the coming of the day of God, because of which the heavens will be dissolved, being on fire, and the elements will melt with fervent heat. Nevertheless, we, according to his promise, look for new heavens and a new earth in which righteousness dwells. Therefore, there he says it again, therefore, beloved, looking forward to these things. Now, here's what you ought to underline. Be diligent to be found by him in peace, without spot and blameless, and consider that the long-suffering of our Lord is salvation. As also our beloved brother Paul, according to the wisdom given to him, has written to you, as also in all his epistles, speaking in them of these things, in which some things are hard to understand, which untaught and unstable people twist to their own destruction, as they do also the rest of the Scriptures. You, therefore, beloved, since you know this beforehand, beware, lest you also fall from your own steadfastness, being led away with the error of the wicked, but grow in the grace and knowledge of our Lord and Savior Jesus Christ. To him be the glory both now and forever. Amen. So the Apostle Peter here says, in light of the fact that Jesus is coming, be diligent. But be diligent in what way? In what manner? Well, first of all, in verses 11 through 14, he instructs us that we need to be diligent to live differently. Be diligent to live differently. The key word in this paragraph is look, or looking. Verse 12, he says looking for. It means to be expectant or to eagerly await. You find that in Luke chapter 3, verse 15, a similar way. It says, as the people were in expectation. And in Acts chapter 3, verse 5, it says, expecting to receive something of them. In other words, it describes the kind of attitude of expectation and even excitement, if you will. Not just expectation, but excitement and realization as we wait for the Lord's return. And because of the fact that we realize, those of us who truly believe God's word and know his promise, because of the fact that we realize that the world and its works one day are going to be dissolved and that even the very elements are going to be disintegrated, what do? We fix our hope. We fix our hope not on anything in the world, but only on the Lord Jesus Christ. That's what we do. And because we don't know the day, we don't know the hour of our Lord's return, what do we have to do as a result? We have to constantly be ready. We have to be ready. And when you as a believer, or I as a believer, or even us as a church, we begin to neglect the truth of the blessed hope that Jesus is coming, what happens is we can very easily develop a cold heart, very self-centered focus and attitude, a worldly attitude even, and if we're not careful, even an unfaithful life as individuals and as a church. If we're not careful, we might even become a little bit like the scoffers we talked about and laugh or make some kind of mockery of Christ's coming. But this expectant attitude, it's not just, I believe Jesus is coming. This expectant attitude ought to make a difference in our personal living, in our personal conduct, if you will. That's the word he uses here. The word translated for us, verse 11, since all these things will be dissolved, what manner of persons? That word manner means literally exotic or foreign or out of this world. That's the idea here in that word manner. In other words, because we have, as he said in 1 Peter chapter 1, verse 4, because we have escaped the corruption that's in the world because of salvation, then we must live differently from the people in the world. To them, if you're a believer in the Lord Jesus Christ, you ought to be like a foreigner. In some way. You ought to be a foreigner. Why? Because as the old time gospel song says, this world is not my home. I'm just a passing through. That's right, Sister Phyllis. This world's not my home. I'm just passing through. He said in chapter 2, verse 11, we're pilgrims. We're strangers headed for a better world, the eternal city of God. And so Christians must be different. Now, I didn't say odd. All right? There's a big difference between being different and an oddball. Because here's the problem with that. When you're different, you attract people. When you're odd, you repel people. All right? Now, I know some of you say, well, that's just, you know, my personality. I can't help it. Well, I get that. I understand that. All of us are a little bit of a cracked egg, I guess, sometimes. We all have one cracked egg in our dozen, right? That's for sure. But there's a big difference in being odd and being different. We need to be different. And he says our conduct should be characterized how? He uses a couple of words here that we need to pay attention to. It says it should be characterized in holy conduct and godliness. Holy conduct and godliness.
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15: We need to be different. And he says our conduct should be characterized how? He uses a couple of words here that we need to pay attention to. It says it should be characterized in holy conduct and godliness. Holy conduct and godliness. He said in 1 Peter chapter 1, verse 15 through 16, because he that has called you is holy, so should you be holy in all manner of behavior or conversation, because it is written, and he quotes the Old Testament, be holy, for I am holy. Now that word holy, we get confused by that sometimes. It's a word that means to be cut off or to be separate. The idea, when you go to the Old Testament and you look at it through an Old Testament lens, it's that Israel was a holy nation. Now we know they weren't practically much of the time. But the idea was, is they were to be a separate nation. They were called out from among the Gentiles, and God separated them out, sanctified them, made them special and holy. And so the idea is, as a Christian, that you and I are to be called out from the world around us, and we're to be set apart for God. Holy. The word godliness could be translated piety. But if you really get down to the heart of it, that word godliness, it means to worship well. To worship well. In other words, it describes a person whose life, that our main priority is that of pleasing God. Not of pleasing myself, not of pleasing you, not of pleasing my family, not of pleasing anybody else, but really it's the idea that my life is devoted to pleasing God. That's what godliness means. That I'm going to be like him in that regard, piety, that I have that desire. It's absolutely possible to be separated from sin because of salvation, positionally, like just because God has done that in his grace and he's separated you out from the punishment and penalty of sin because of his grace, but yet not enjoy living for God personally. It's possible. The idea in the Greek world where this word's used, that the Apostle Peter's using this very Greek language, taking it from the Greek culture, it meant respect and awe for the gods and for the world they made. So even in a pagan culture, there was that understanding about that. And in that attitude of reference, that's what John the Baptist said when he said, he must increase and I must decrease. The idea of godliness is that in my life and in your life, we make much of God. We make much of him. Well, other New Testament writers taught us to have an eager expectation of the Lord's return and how that ought to motivate us to live pure lives. You can read all through the New Testament. You see that over and over and over. But I want to say to you, it's not simply knowing the doctrine in the mind that motivates the life. It's having it in the heart. The fact that you do love his appearing, that you look for it and you love it, you want it to happen. But not only does this expectant attitude should make a difference in our conduct, it really ought to make a difference in our witness. As a believer, the phrase, look at this, I need to show you this. This was a little tidbit that I picked up for the first time in my understanding this past week. Looking for and hastening the coming of the day of God. Looking for and hastening the coming of the day of God. That can be, I believe, understood this way based on the language. Just how it straight up says this. I think the Apostle Peter is affirming to us that it's possible, in some sense, for us to hasten the return of Jesus Christ. Otherwise, that word doesn't mean what it means. Last time I checked, hasten means hasten, right? Looking unto and hastening the coming of the day of God. Now, let me just run with that for a second. Bear with me, okay? The word translated hasten in five other places where it's used in the New Testament is in the same manner. Luke 2:16, the shepherds came with haste. All right? Luke 19:5 through 6, Jesus told Zacchaeus to come down and make haste. And the Bible says he made haste and came down. Acts 20:16, Paul hastened to be at Jerusalem. And the Lord told Paul in Acts chapter 22, verse 18, to make haste and get out of Jerusalem. And so to make this word a synonym for just simply eager expectation would have been that Peter would have to have repeated himself in 2 Peter 2:12, which is what the word looking means. Hasten. Hurry it up. Bring it along. Now, there are two extremes that we have to avoid. Not only in this, but in every aspect of our lives as believers who understands the truth of God's Word. One is the attitude that we are locked into God's sovereign plan in such a way that what we do will not make any difference. Some sense of fatalism. The other extreme is to think that God can't get anything done unless we do it. All right? Right? Some of us think that God has assigned us to be the general manager of the universe, and we act that way sometimes. Control issues. And while God's sovereign decrees must never be an excuse for laziness, neither do our plans or our activities try to take the place of God's sovereign decrees. Let me attempt just for a moment, again, bear with me. I want to give you two Old Testament illustrations that I think might help us better understand the relationship between God's plans and your service. One is this. God delivered Israel from Egypt, and he told them very clearly that he wanted to put them into their land of inheritance, the promised land, the land of Canaan. But what happened was that Kadesh Barnea, all except Moses, Joshua, and Caleb, rebelled against God and refused to enter the land. Now let me ask you, did God force them to go in? No, of course not. Now don't get bound up on me and God's omniscience and all that kind of stuff. Set that aside just for a moment. Instead, what did he do? He had them wander in the wilderness for the next 40 years while the older generation died off. Here's another illustration. Let me give it to you. When Jonah preached to the people of Nineveh, his message was clear. This is what he said. Pay attention. He said, in 40 days, very specific, right? In 40 days, Nineveh will be overthrown. It was absolutely God's plan to destroy that wicked city. But when the people repented from the king on down, what happened? God spared the city. God spared the city. Now, what's the point of that? The point of that is this. Neither God nor his basic principles changed, but his application of those principles changed in that moment in time. Because God responds when men and women repent. So how then can we as Christians hasten, as he says right here, how can we not only look unto and expect his coming, but how can we hasten the coming day of God? Well, it's interesting to me. I think one thing is we can pray as Jesus taught. What did he say? Thy kingdom come. We pray for his kingdom to come. Thy will be done on earth as it is in heaven. But it also appears from Revelation chapter 5, verse 8, Revelation chapter 8, verses 3 through 4, that the prayers of God's people in that book of Revelation are related in some way to God pouring out his wrath on the nations. And so here's the idea. If God's work today is calling out a people for his name, and it is, then the sooner the church is completed, the sooner our Lord will return. So there's a suggestion, I think, of that truth in Acts chapter 3, verses 19 through 24. And you ought to read Matthew chapter 24 as well. I think the principle there is the same. And so the idea is your service, man's ministry, if you will, cooperates with God's program, God's plan, so that promised events can and will take place. Now, I know there's mysteries here that our minds cannot fully understand or explain, but the basic lesson to learn is clear, and that's that the same God who ordains the end also ordains the means to that end. And here's the fact of the matter. You are a part of that means. I'm a part of that means. This church is a part of that means. Every other church that believes and teaches God's word is a part of that means. So what does that mean? In the end, it means this. Our task, your task, is not to speculate, but to serve. It's not to speculate, but to serve. That's your role. That's my role. That's our role as a church. I think we waste a whole lot of time speculating. Now, this attitude, this expectant attitude, also makes a difference when we meet Jesus Christ. Did you see what he said? He said, be found of him in peace. He's going to greet us in peace. That means there's going to be no charges against us, so that we'll be not ashamed before him at his coming. Now, absolutely, the judgment seat of Christ is going to be a very serious event. Don't think it's not. And we're going to give an account of our service to him. But it's still better for us to meet him in peace than to fight against him in his word. We're going to be able to meet him in peace. And so if we're diligent to watch for his return, if we're diligent to live different lives like we're challenged to do here, then there's no reason for us to be afraid or ashamed. We don't have to be afraid or ashamed about his second coming. As a matter of fact, it says we will meet him, verse 14, without spot and blameless. Why? Because Jesus Christ, if I remember correctly what he said, what Peter said in 1 Peter chapter 1, verse 9, he said Jesus Christ is a lamb without spot and without blemish. And his righteousness is credited to you. So without spot and without blemish. But there's also that practical reality of living lives differently as we ought. So how do we maintain? That's my question. How do we maintain this eager expectancy that's supposed to lead to different living? Well, I think it's by keeping his promise before our hearts, before our minds. The promise of his coming, it's like a light that shines in a very dark world. And we ought to make sure that that day star is alive in our hearts and in the church, and we talk about it, and we look toward it, and we do not let people forget that this world is not going to go on as forever. There is a day coming when Jesus is going to come in glory and power, and we're going to see him face to face. We should never forget that. We love his appearing.
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Three home runs in one game. That's a big deal for any player. But this was historic for St. Louis Cardinals rookie Joshua Baez because it was his very first game in the major leagues, and he broke the previous record.

0: Supposedly a powerful hitter, the number of strikeouts was climbing. His batting average was spiraling downward until the Cardinals organization intervened. In a rare move, they pulled him out of active play, guaranteeing his spot on the team, and he spent a month retooling his swing. Baez returned a different player, and in his MLB debut, he made history. The instruction Baez received was humbling, but it made the difference in his game, and in this there's a lesson echoing the wisdom of Proverbs chapter 8. Hear instruction and be wise, and do not neglect it. Welcome to Haven today. I'm David Wolin, sharing the great story that's all about Jesus. We're in a series called Born Again, the Message of the Great Awakening. We're telling the inspiring true story of George Whitefield and the Great Awakening, or as some call it, the First Great Awakening, and it's become rather legendary over the last 300 years, which is why I've been so grateful to have someone along for the ride to help us separate fact from fiction. Dr. Thomas Kidd is a research professor at Midwest Baptist Theological Seminary. He's a trained historian and a brother in Christ with an expertise in early colonial history and the Great Awakening. And along those lines, he's written biographies on several of the people we've been talking about. George Whitefield, of course, but also a biography on Benjamin Franklin. And what's fascinating is that the lives of these two famous men are actually intertwined. The Lord used them both, working together to ensure that vast numbers of people would hear the gospel proclaimed in person as George Whitefield traveled from field to field and city to city and colony to colony. Franklin's newspapers were creating the publicity, and word of mouth did the rest. Hearing George Whitefield preach was an event at that time not to be missed. Whole communities showed up when he did, and so the crowds were huge, so big often it was only through open-air preaching in a field or a town square. Only venues like this could accommodate the huge numbers, 20,000 or 30,000 people. Now, for most preachers, this would never have worked, but Whitefield had a booming voice. Somehow the people could hear him. And yes, the Lord used that amazing voice, but the power that was driving the Great Awakening, it was not mere rhetoric or human ingenuity or charisma or strategy. The power was supernatural. The Spirit of the living God moving in an extraordinary way. And this was happening at a time when the churches were desperate and they were praying with desperation. And the reason for that was because the times that preceded the start of the Great Awakening were marked with spiritual decline. The depravity of the culture at large was rapidly accelerating, and that was true on both sides of the Atlantic. So, at the beginning of the 1700s, there was a generation who, many of them, had turned their backs on Christian faith, rejecting what they perceived as the cold, dead hypocrisy of their parents, and they felt they were right in rejecting it. Now, does that sound familiar to you? Well, our world today really could be described in a similar way. And for me, that's why leaning into this story isn't just looking to the past, but actually leaning into the present with open eyes and longing for what the Lord may do in our generation. And we can certainly eagerly pray for that, that a spiritual awakening may return and may our eyes see it. That's my prayer. And as Dr. Kidd reminds us today, the Lord is in many parts of the world already working in ways like this. And he is at work, even here at home where you and I live.
1: Revival is happening. It's not just, can it happen again? It is happening again. God in his sovereignty is bringing people into the kingdom all over the world, sometimes, very much under the radar. I think our most important stewardship is just to pray for revival in our local congregations and to pray for our pastor, to pray for God to bring in the harvest. And if you think, but my church is just a little regular, church in Kansas City or whatever. No, the Lord's sovereign over that, and he can bring about powerful works through the agency of faithful gospel preaching in your local church. He can do it. He is doing it, and we should keep praying for it.
0: Dr. Thomas Kidd will be back with us in a few moments, but first, I want to invite you to immerse yourself and your loved ones into this story. And now it's possible to do that in a way that will capture everyone's attention.
2: 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George Whitfield. You will be an extraordinary preacher.
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0: are the lightning bolt, George. I am just the lightning rod.
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0: This is Haven Today. I'm David Wolin, and here on day five, Dr. Thomas Kidd, you have hung with me through four episodes. This is marvelous. So congratulations on a long-distance run here.
1: Thank you, David.
0: I've enjoyed the conversation. It's on a topic that I care a lot about. We've been talking about the history of revival. That's not just interesting in terms of the storyline aspect of it, which is fascinating, and the characters that are true people in history, like the Wesleys, like Whitfield, like Edwards, like John Newton and others. But we have been talking in particular about the life of George Whitfield. And, you know, today, just thinking about him coming to the end of his race, he was on this side of the pond and preaching right until the end. And he was battling with his health there at the end, but that was something that was more characteristic really of his whole life, wasn't it?
1: He was so driven as a pastor and an evangelist. And this is another kind of classic issue that he believes in the gospel so strongly that he sometimes neglects his family. And certainly he neglects his own personal health. He just goes nonstop pretty much his whole adult life with preaching and travel. A lot of his travel is horseback, preaching multiple times a day for many days in a row. And in his mid-50s, the year 1770, it finally catches up with him on his last visit to America, and just happens to be in Massachusetts in Newburyport. You know, is clearly extremely ill, but you know, finally gives his last sermon and dies. I've actually been to one of my bucket list things in my whole career was getting to speak about Whitfield standing above his tomb in the First Presbyterian Church in Newburyport, so you can still go and visit his tomb. They had a lot of problems, though, early on this tells you what a big deal he was, that people kept coming and taking pieces of his clothing off of his dead body as sort of souvenirs and relics. And people even stole bones from his body, and pieces of his body would end up in England and you know, various archives in America that had to be repatriated and stuff. It just tells you what a huge deal that he was. So if you go there, you'll see that there's a marble slate over the tomb, so people can't open it anymore.
0: You know, that's interesting. You just told me something I've never heard before. but the impact of Whitfield is significant. My first real introduction to Whitfield, interestingly enough, my predecessor and I were traveling on the East Coast by car. Charles Morris, and he was laser focused that we needed to find this location where Whitfield had preached, open air preached, and he'd heard that the original building and kind of the stoop that he had stood on to preach from was still standing. Man, we went through cornfield after cornfield trying to find this place, and we finally found it. And I looked at Charles, and he said, I want to go pray from the place where Whitfield stood and preached. And so we did, and we went and we stood on this little stoop outside of a small church building and just looked out over a field that had nothing but, you know, tall grass and weeds growing in it, you know, totally desolate, no sign that anybody had ever been there. But I do remember what Charles then was praying, and he kind of ignited an interest for me, both in Whitfield and revival history, because he began to pray, Lord, would you do it again? Please do it again. And a longing to see what God has done throughout history over and over again, and do it again. And I was really challenged by that. I'm still challenged by that today, perhaps all the more so when you take a look at what happened after the First and Second Great Awakening. And that was just the 1700s. I mean, revivals continued as history rolled forward, didn't they?
1: Yeah, we usually think of the Second Great Awakening as, you know, the early 1800s, marked by the Cane Ridge Revival in Kentucky in 1801 as sort of the kickoff of that. And by, you know, the 1830s, I mean, you know, in terms of number of evangelical converts, especially in the Methodist and Baptist churches in America, is just phenomenal. And America, you know, by percentage of the population, is probably as evangelical you know, in the 1830s and 40s as it ever had been or ever would be again. When you look at the patterns of revival in the 20th century, I mean, it really has shifted, except for, you know, the Graham revivals, which were, you know, certainly centered in North America, although they ultimately became global. The revival patterns have tended to go more fully global over the past 100 years. And so I think about, you know, there were huge revivals in Korea in the early 1900s. There were huge revivals in East Africa in the 1930s.
0: Right.
1: You know, today we know that there's massive Christian growth happening in China, but we just can't get accurate data because, you know, they won't allow public polling on religion in China. We hear anecdotes that there's massive church growth happening in Iran today, which should be of special concern, you know, given the war and everything. I mean, a lot of times it's in places where we can't really get media access because there's not religious freedom, but yet in some of the most inauspicious circumstances that revival is happening. And so I, you know, one application that I would make is just simply knowing that revival is happening. It's not just, can it happen again? It is happening again. God in his sovereignty is bringing people into the kingdom all over the world, sometimes, you know, very much under the radar. And so we get a lot of news about how Christianity is collapsing, the rise of the nuns, the people who say they have no religion. And, you know, you get all kinds of negative news about scandals and churches and pastors having to step down and everything. And I understand why that's the focus of the media, but God's on his throne. And God is still bringing revival, great works of God all over the world. And I think one of the most practical applications we can make to all this is just to be faithful, to pray for revival, to pray for the world church. But, you know, I think our most important stewardship is just to pray for revival in our local congregations and to pray for our pastor, to pray for God to bring in the harvest. And you know, and if you think, oh, well, but my church is just a little regular, you know, church in Kansas City or whatever. No, no, the Lord's sovereign over that, and he can bring about powerful works through the agency of faithful gospel preaching in your local church. He can do it. He is doing it, and we should keep praying for it.
0: Amen to that. And also, personal revival. You know, every one of those servants of God had an individual in their own life and heart before the Lord awakening that preceded anything that God ever did through them. And, you know, thinking about the connection, really, when we talk about revivals, we're talking about large numbers. Large numbers are impressive. We sort of overvalue large numbers, I think, today, especially in the day where everything is measured, you know? I mean, it doesn't matter unless you measure it. And if you measure it, now it matters. And we're so laser focused on success metrics, even in the church. It's one of the first questions a pastor gets asked when he meets somebody else. How big is your church? Well, that's practical, I suppose, in some ways. But in another sense, it's sort of a measurement of how good are you really? And I so clearly remember listening to a class that had been taught by the late Professor Gordon Fee, whose specialization, one of his specializations was on Corinthians, 1 and 2 Corinthians. And he made a point that has stuck with me so deeply, talking about 1 Corinthians 4, verses 1 and 2. When it came down to whether Paul's ministry was a quote-unquote success, it was not measurables such as we regard them today that he was concerned with. And he said this, "This is how one should regard us, as servants of Christ and stewards of the mysteries of God. Moreover, it is required of stewards that they be found." And in our modern, you know, way of thinking, we would think found successful. But Paul says faithful. And there is a faithfulness that does not have to be quantified by numbers. And you said it yourself. There is a measure of faithfulness that God values in tiny churches in places that no one's heard of, and pastors and deacons and Bible teachers and Sunday school teachers that no one's ever going to know. And yet before the living God, they've been faithful with the mysteries of God that were entrusted to them. And it's up to God to bring the growth. I'm so convinced of that. In the midst of thinking about and dreaming about and praying for the great numbers in revival, I guess I want to also just hold up the fact that when it comes to these things which belong to God, his primary concern for us is faithfulness and what's going on the inside of our own hearts before him.
1: Yeah. Yeah, I mean, it reminds me, we talked earlier about Edwards' Northampton revival, and the title of his revival narrative is a faithful narrative of the surprising work of God in Northampton.
0: Right.
1: And surprising is the key word there, because part of the point Edwards is making is, you know, he's a local church pastor in a frontier town, and he's just, you know, doing faithfully, basically the same thing that he's been doing as the lead pastor there for the past, you know, 8 years or so. And then all of a sudden, one day, God sent revival.
0: Yeah.
1: There was not, but it wasn't because there was some new technique. It wasn't because, you know, some new, you know, seeker sensitive strategy or anything like that. It's just the Lord dropped revival on him.
0: Yeah.
1: I love that model. I love that model because God is ultimately in control of sending real revival. Now, we can, you know, generate up fake revival, you know, if we want to, but that has no lasting consequence. But real revival is under the Lord's control.
0: Yeah. Well, to that end, as we come to a close, Dr. Kidd, would you do the very thing that we've been talking about? Would you lead us in prayer, and let's seek the Lord together in this, and invite all of our listeners as well to pray with us.
1: Sure, let's pray. Lord, we thank you for what you did during the First Great Awakening through people like John Wesley and Charles Wesley, Jonathan Edwards, and George Whitefield, imperfect men, just like all of us are imperfect, but you use them powerfully for your purposes to bring revival. We are so grateful for all the wonderful stories that you've done through the cloud of witnesses that Hebrews talks about. Those who've gone before us and been faithful to what you called them to do, help us in this generation to be faithful to what you're calling us to do. Help us to be servants in our local churches. Help us to be faithful to pass on to the next generation what you have entrusted to us. And Lord, as each of us brings to mind our own local church, we do pray for revival there.
0: Mm-hmm.
1: Lord, we pray for an outpouring of the Holy Spirit, for revival, so that sinners would be converted, so that the saints would have their faith re-energized and mobilized for worshiping you and evangelizing the lost. We thank you for the ways that you're already working in our churches, and we see it around the world, even in places like China and Iran and Africa and Latin America and all the wonderful things that you're doing already around the world. We just want to be part of that, Lord. Thank you that we can trust you for these things. We pray it in the name of Christ. Amen.
0: Amen. Dr. Kidd, thank you very much.
1: Thanks. From

0: part of the original soundtrack of the film A Great Awakening. And no, it's not a musical, as many of Sight and Sound's productions are, but there is some music in the film A Great Awakening. This is Haven Today. I'm David Wolin, and I want to invite you to share this true story with those you love. Now, you've heard me, along with Dr. Thomas Kidd, talking about the true, verifiable events of the Great Awakening, but the story isn't just for history buffs. This will stoke the fire in the soul of any Christian believer and urge us to pray with the kind of urgency the church was praying with when the Great Awakening took place. That's part of what this film will do for you, but also it shares the gospel so clearly. A Great Awakening on DVD is our way of saying thank you for your gift. 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I'm David Wolin. Won't you come back again next time? We'll be keeping it all about Jesus. It's the great story here on Haven Today.
1: You're tuned into Bible Q&A with John MacArthur, author of the MacArthur New Testament Commentary Series. Denny Nugent here today with a question from Matthew 5:22, where Jesus warns that whoever says to another, "You fool," shall be guilty enough to go into the fiery hell. Now, from just a casual reading of the passage, it's easy to think that's an overly severe punishment. But John, there's more going on in that passage. When someone calls another a fool, he's doing more than simply calling that person a name.
2: Yeah, I think you have to understand that the word fool is used here in a very severe way. This is demonstrating anger. This is demonstrating rebellion. This is a kind of slander. This is impugning someone's, not only someone's mental capabilities, but someone's value, someone's worth, someone's character. This is throwing an epithet at someone that literally consigns them to uselessness, that consigns them to kind of a dehumanized category. That's not the kind of speech, that's not the kind of talk that a believer, one who loves the Lord, would have towards someone else. You don't want to go around damning other people, condemning other people, demeaning other people out of anger and hostility. That belongs to those folks who are a part of the kingdom of darkness and who will end up in eternal fiery hell. That's what our Lord is saying. Again, it's a demonstration of the character of those who are outside his kingdom.
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3: If a friend called tonight and said the things you've been saying to yourself, you probably wouldn't just sit there and agree. If they said they were failing or behind or too much or not enough, you'd push back. Not harshly, but you would. You'd remind them that one hard season doesn't define them. You'd tell them they're allowed to be tired without being a disappointment. You'd remind them that they're loved by God, even when life feels unfinished. And you'd be right. So why is it so hard to believe that when you're the one who needs to hear it? God's truth doesn't change just because it's your heart on the line. You're not exempt from the grace you'd offer someone else. So let the truth be true for you too. You are loved. You are held. You are not finished. A little encouragement. 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
6: For American Family News, I'm Robert Thornton. Federal authorities arrested a woman who threatened to set off a bomb at the New York State Capitol building. Here's Fox's Gernal Scott.
7: State and federal law enforcement announced the arrest of Jesse Bowie for a plan to kill New York state legislators. U.S. Attorney John Sarcone said Bowie is charged with providing material support to ISIS.
8: This defendant was radicalized online and spread messages of hate and violence.
7: FBI special agent in charge in Albany, Craig Tremoroli, quoted Bowie's intent to take down the building
9: and kill the senators while they are meeting. I want them to lose a lot of important documents as well.
7: New York Governor Kathy Hochul posted her gratitude on X for the arrest and said at this time there is no other immediate threat in Albany. Gernal Scott, Fox News.
6: The longtime publisher of Stars and Stripes has announced his retirement, ending a decades-long career with a military newspaper. Max Lederer Jr. announced his retirement, effective at the end of September, in a memo sent to staff on Tuesday. In the memo, he wrote that it had become clear that his philosophy of leadership and his understanding of the value and mission of Stars and Stripes differ in fundamental ways from the direction the leadership of the Department of Defense has for the organization. Federal agents seized electronic devices from former Democrat Representative Eric Swalwell and searched his Washington home as part of an investigation into allegations of sexual misconduct by the former congressman from California, according to a person familiar with the matter. Someone who spoke on the condition of anonymity said Swalwell's devices were seized at the San Francisco airport on Saturday, and agents executed a search warrant at his home a day later. Texas Governor Greg Abbott is pushing state lawmakers to pass a total ban on public schools hiring teachers through federal H-1B visas. Speaking on Fox News, the governor questioned why foreign visa holders are filling teaching positions. He argued that public school jobs should be reserved for local residents teaching local values.
10: We don't need people who need H-1B visas educating our kids. What values are those H-1B visa teachers teaching our kids? Who knows? And so I want to make sure it's going to be Texans with Texas values who are educating our kids in our public schools.
6: If the ban is approved by the legislature, Texas would become the first state in the nation to pass such a ban. Federal and state lawmakers are voicing their concerns about data centers, but not everyone agrees with their take on the subject. AFN's Chris Woodward has more.
11: Pennsylvania Governor Josh Shapiro is one lawmaker with concerns about data centers. Shapiro recently signed an executive order that places strict and legally binding guardrails on new AI data center construction.
12: I'm using the full weight of my executive authority to put in place immediate protections for the people of Pennsylvania against bad faith developers of AI data centers.
11: Senator Bernie Sanders, Representative Alexandria Ocasio-Cortez, and Michigan Democratic Senate candidate Mohammed El-Sayed have called for the federal government to do something about data centers.
13: They are racing to construct thousands of giant AI data centers and jacking up the utility costs of everyday Americans to pay for it.
11: It's not just Democrats, or in the case of Bernie Sanders, independents who caucus with Democrats that are concerned about data centers. Republicans, such as Texas Governor Greg Abbott, have acted in their state. Abbott put out a statement this week that data centers must not pass cost on to Texas families or interfere with their quality of life. Responding to the concerns on the Fox & Friends program, Fox Business personality Lou Bassanese said it would be a grave mistake not to have and build more data centers.
14: This is a national security issue that's turning into a local zoning issue. And I don't know anyone, if you've ever been to a homeowners meeting that's run well, they never are. And now we're putting politicians in charge of a technology that very few of them ever understand.
11: I'm Chris Woodward.
6: Mortgage buyer Freddie Mac said today that mortgage rates fell for the second week in a row. Freddie Mac's latest survey showed the average rate on a 30-year fixed mortgage fell to 6.65%, down from last week's reading of 6.67. A year ago, it was 6.58. That is a wrap on news for this hour. You can see more news online at AFN.net. And we appreciate your listening. I'm Robert Thornton.
3: Abraham had seasons of overwhelming, dark, and faithless times.
15: but he emerged as a shining example of deep and living faith. Here's Dr. Michael Youssef.
16: If you study the life of Abraham, you will know and you'll discover that there was a progress. There were other things that were happening in his life before he could come to the point and say, by faith, Abraham was ready to offer God his dearest and nearest. There was things that were happening in his life before he was called the friend of God. And we need to know them in order to be encouraged.
15: Welcome to Leading the Way with international Bible teacher and the author of more than 50 faith-inspiring books, Dr. Michael Youssef. Now, throughout the pages of the Bible, we read stories of people being used by God to accomplish great and mighty things. Some accounts highlight victories, other accounts, failures. Through both triumph and disappointment, God uses people, people just like us, to reveal and to fulfill God's plan for redemption. So up next on Leading the Way Audio, Dr. Youssef continues his faith-challenging teaching series called They Were Just Like Us, with a look at Abraham. Let's listen together.
16: You know, when I was a young Christian, I used to love going to Christian conventions. And in Christian conventions, you always get testimonies. They all talked about their triumphs and their victories. I began to think, you know, well, this is wonderful. I think this is great. We all need to hear about the power of God working in the lives of others. We all need to be encouraged to hear the power of faith working in the lives of others. I think we all need to be motivated and lifted up and encouraged to know that God wants us to be victorious, that God wants us to be more than conquerors through Christ, that God wants us to be daily marching in His victory parade, as Paul puts it. But my personal problem was, hearing all these victory, and only victory, I began to wonder, you know, what's wrong with me when I'm experiencing failure? What's wrong with me when I'm experiencing defeat? What's wrong with me when I'm experiencing downtime? What's wrong with me when I'm discouraged? Obviously, I will never be like these great giants, and I would get so discouraged. And that is why, when I entered the ministry, I made a promise to the Lord and a promise to myself that I will not only give God the glory for all the victories that He gives me, but I will not hide my failures and fake successes, that I'll be real. And that is why this series of messages from Hebrews chapter 11, they were just like us. And the whole reason why I named it, they were just like us, so that we don't stand there in helplessness, say, man, these were great giants for God. I could never do this. No. This whole series was designed to encourage us and to lift us up. It's designed to motivate us to be about God's call upon our lives, to reconcile the world to Him, to be ambassadors of the King of Kings, and to be witnesses for our salvation, and to be salt and light to a world that is rotting and dark. And so, in Hebrews chapter 11, verse 8 says, by faith, Abraham. If you study the life of Abraham, you will know and you will discover that there was a progress. There were other things that have been happening in his life before he could come to the point and say, by faith, Abraham was ready to offer God his dearest and nearest. There was things that were happening in his life before he was called the friend of God. And we need to know them in order to be encouraged and be lifted up. How he progressed in walking from one point of glory to another is very important. Why? Because we cannot get to the point of his life of willingness to trust God with everything that God gave him, with the most precious possession that he has, with his treasured object of his love, his most revered affection, his most loved item. See, for Abraham to get to that point, you must understand that his life was not failure-free, that his life was not free from setbacks, that his life was not free of detours, and that he did experience a whole lot of discouragement along the way. But the point is not the setbacks and the failures and the detours and the weaknesses and the discouragement. That's not the point. The point is, what did he do with these setbacks? What did he do with these failures? What did he do with these weaknesses? What did he do with these discouragement? And so I want you to turn today to Genesis chapter 12, beginning of verse 1. What God is saying there, if you look at it, it says, Abraham, leave home and family and go to Canaan. He was in Ur of Chaldees, southern Iraq. But the summary verse is in 11:31. You know, the Bible gives us a summary verse, then you go unpack the story. In the beginning, God created heavens and earth, and then he goes in to give us the story of creation, unpacks that one summary verse. Look at verse 31 of chapter 11 of the book of Genesis. There you find that Terah, that's Abraham's father, and Sarah, Abraham's wife, and Lot, that's Abraham's nephew, got together. And it looks like the father is the one, Abraham's father is the one who's saying, let's go. And he led them. That's just a nice Middle East way of saying the patriarch, the older in the family, is the one who led the way. But it was God who spoke to Abraham. Now, listen to me very carefully. For Abraham to take his father Terah with him when he's leaving Ur to Canaan is like you taking your mother to your honeymoon. Did you get that? I know it's rough, but it's unthinkable. I'm going to show you why. Now, knowing the Middle East culture like I do, I can imagine what the old man did. I can only imagine. His father, Terah, looked at him and said, what is this? You leaving me behind? What are you doing? Where are you going? You're going to leave your poor old pop behind? You deserting your poor old father? Who, after all that he's done for you? Guilt, guilt, guilt, I tell you. Man, who's going to take care of me in my old age? Your brother Nahor, he's a scatterbrain. He can't take care of me. You're going nowhere without me, boy. Now, parents of adult children, let me just have a word with you for a second. Give your adult children space. You've got to give your adult children room to grow, room to succeed, room to fail as they walk with Christ, room to be themselves in life. You've got to help them leave and cleave. And God wanted Abraham to break away from his father's idols and idol worshiping. He wanted Abraham to get away from his pre-God life. But that's not all. Look again, verse 31 of 11. They were journeying from Ur to Canaan. There was only one route to go from one place to the other. And Abraham doing this in obedience to what God told him. But to go from Ur of Chaldees, some people call it Ur, either way. So to go from Ur to Canaan, you have to go through Las Vegas. And here's the problem. What happens in Las Vegas? They stayed in Las Vegas. That's where they stayed. Of course, the Bible doesn't call it Las Vegas. It calls it Haran. And Abraham's father gets to Haran, and he loves the carnival atmosphere of that city. And he says, let's just stay here, my boy. This is great. Wait a minute. God said Canaan, not Haran. Now, I told you Abraham's obedience was not without its detour. Beloved, listen to me. When you begin your walk with God, when Jesus Christ becomes the Savior of your soul and the Lord of your life, every one of us who began a walk with God, we leave our Ur, whatever your Ur is, your past life without Christ. You leave it and you get out and you move on. And your progress in your walk toward Christ-likeness, Theologians give it a big word, call it sanctification, but it is a process of growing toward Christ. So if you've been a believer for a number of years and you're not growing, begin to worry. And so Abraham was progressing not only physically, but he was progressing spiritually toward full obedience. And most of us, as we begin our walk with Christ, sooner or later we're going to run into our harans. And your haran and my haran might be different. And the place of temptation and detour for you is different from mine. But the thing is, we're all going to be tempted with harans in our lives. And for Abraham, that's understandable because he has to go through haran. He couldn't avoid haran. And I often say it's okay to refuel in Haran. It's okay to grab a fast food from a fast food restaurant in Haran. But don't stay in Haran. Don't dwell there. It's one thing to look, and it's another thing to go around the block to come back for a second look. Haran was the site of the great temple honoring the moon god. And old Terah got there, and man, he thought he died or went to heaven. I mean, this is idol worship of idol worship. I mean, old Terah came in front of this Caesar's palace, and he wouldn't move. He wanted to check in. And he said, son, I'm imagining this, okay? Don't look for it in the Bible. I know God said to you in Canaan. I know God told you to go there because it's a promised land. But we came so far, let's just stay here. It's just as good as Canaan. One place as good as the other. What difference does it make? Now, believing friend, listen to me. I know what I'm talking about. How many times did you find yourself, whether it's because of a coworker, or because a friend, even a family member, a neighbor, a partner in business, how many times because of somebody else whom you are supposed to influence for Christ that you found yourself being influenced by them? How many times have you found yourself compromising your convictions, selling your birthright, and refuse to walk by faith and continue to live by sight, and you decide to settle for something that is far short than the plan of God for your life? How many times that a person, no matter how near or dear to us, tempted you to be contented in partial obedience to the Word of God? And Abraham should have said, Father, God said Canaan, and Haran won't do. Beloved, don't settle for Haran, whatever it may be for you. Don't settle for that. No matter who is tempting you to stay there, don't let fear keep you from going all the way to Canaan. Don't let fatigue stop you from moving all the way to perfect obedience. Don't let outward attraction of the valley keep you from going into the mountaintop. Abraham was a man of faith, but he was just like us. He was just like us. But really, when you think about it, he didn't have preachers, he didn't have pastors, he didn't have fellow Christians and small groups and fellowships and Bibles and books by the truckload and television programs and radio programs, and I'm all for that. So you understand, in context, he didn't have any of this. He just heard the voice of God. And so take things and balance them. He was just like us. He was tempted to abort the plan of God for his life. He was tempted to settle for second best. He was tempted to give in to the detractors in his life, even if it was his father. You know, so many believers are praying for revival, and I rejoice in that. So many people praying for a genuine Holy Spirit revival to come upon our nation. And I agree with that prayer. I totally agree with that prayer. But please listen to me. Revival will not come to God's people who are living in partial obedience. Revival will not come to Christians who have settled in their harans and refusing to go on with God to Canaan. And so God had to come to Abraham again, 12, 1, 2, and 3, and says, move on to my plan for your blessing. Move on for my plan of effectiveness, because down the road in that same chapter, he says, in you all the families of the earth shall bless themselves. How? They're going to come to believe in the God of Abraham, and they're going to be blessed. And God says, move on to my plan of effectiveness for you. Move on in my plan of being an ambassador of the King of Kings. Ah, but that's not all. When Abraham and his family finally get to Canaan, God appears to him again. Verse 7 of chapter 12, the book of Genesis. He said, this is the place that I'm going to give you. This is the promised land. This is the land for your descendants. Ah, but as soon as Abraham faced his first problem, as soon as he faced his first challenge, as soon as he faced his first difficulty, he took things into his own hands and went down to Egypt. I want to say something else before I explain this. The fact that you are at the center of the will of God does not mean that you will not face challenges. It does not mean that you will face difficulties. It does not mean that you're not going to face temptations. It does not mean that you're not going to face horrendous discouragements. But don't sit in that discouragement. Don't allow discouragement to render you ineffective. But to his credit, Abraham, as the book of Hebrews tells us, lived in a tent but built a stone altar. Both are an indication of an act of faith in God, to his credit. But nonetheless, Abraham runs to Egypt. He goes in there and he lies to Pharaoh about Sarah. Oh, in our postmodern culture, we wouldn't call it a lie, really. It's sort of partial lie. It's a kind of a white lie, isn't it? It's sort of a half lie, not quite lie, because Sarah, after all, was half-sister. So, I mean, he said to Pharaoh, Sarah is my sister. You know, he really didn't quite lie big time, but God thought he did. See, in the Old Testament, going to Egypt is a symbol of living in the flesh. In the Old Testament, going to Egypt is a place we go to when you're running away from the Lord. Egypt is a symbol of worldly wisdom. Egypt was a symbol of being shackled by the chains of the world. And the first thing that happens when you run away from the will of God, the first thing that's going to happen to you is that you're going to be overwhelmed with fear. If fear is possessing you now, you need to ask yourself the question, am I at the very center of the will of God? And that's what happened to Abraham. He became a fearful man when he got to Egypt. All he can think of is the life and the well-being and the welfare of his wife's husband. That overwhelmed him. Why? Because Pharaoh, when he saw a woman that he wanted to add to his harem, he would kill the husband. And Abraham panicked. Have you wondered what really went on in the mind of Abraham at that time? I mean, he really, I know God... I know God promised to bless me. I know that he told me that. And he promised to give me descendants like the sand of the sea. I know God did all this. Oh, my goodness. But if Pharaoh kills me, all of that's over. You see, he hadn't got to know God yet. He hadn't got to know God as you got to know God. Abraham had not learned fully now to trust in God completely, as we will see in the next message. He did later on. But please hear me right on this one. The tragedy that I see among believers across this land, those who have been walking with God for years, those who have experienced God's faithfulness for years. Those who have experienced God's protection many a time, those who have experienced the hand of God numerous times, those who have experienced the provision of God many times, those who have experienced the deliverance of God numerous times, those who have experienced the goodness of God and the mercy of God, those who have experienced the blessings of God. And yet, instead of going on to solid food, they go back to milk. It's a tragedy. And they still don't trust God with whatever it is precious to them. In Genesis 16 and 17, Abraham falls in that scheme of Sarah's, having a son by her maiden Hagar, and Ishmael was born. But that's not all. In Genesis 20 and 21, Abraham lied again to Abimelech, the same chapter, the same verse. And then he gets rebuked by a pagan, and yet again. Why? Because God wanted to protect the purity and the integrity of Sarah. Because the Messiah is going to come out of the loins of his descendants. Now you understand why. Before I could tell you about the friend of God,

0: headlines. Number one, face failure head on. Don't try to fake success. Face it head on. Secondly, learn from your failure. Don't waste your failure. And thirdly, never, never, never let failure be an excuse for not getting up and trying again. For out of jaw of defeat, God wants to give you victory.
1: 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Smiles and laughter have been replaced by fear and anxiety. Some by our own doing, but much by leaning into the messaging shouted by the culture. That's why the entire team at Leading the Way is so excited about Dr. Youssef's book. 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
5: 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Was it in a way that they expected? And were they listening? Is God speaking to us today? And are we listening? Well, it's an important discussion that's about to get underway next on today's Discover the Word. And it is great to have you here at the table as we get the group together to wrap up week one of our two-week series called The Gospel of Ruth. Discover the Word is Bible engagement for life from Our Daily Bread Ministries in Grand Rapids, Michigan. And the group involved in this study with you are two of the regular members, Mark DeHaan and Elisa Morgan. And this is actually a series that we recorded a number of years ago, but we thought now was a good time to revisit what I think is one of my favorite and most helpful and perspective-shifting series that we've done. But regular group members, Bill Crowder, Daniel Ryan Day, and Rasul Berry were not at the table for these particular

0: killer conversations. It was just Mart and Elisa being led by a friend that we asked to join us, Carolyn Custis James. Now, Carolyn has done a lot of study and written an excellent book on the Old Testament book of Ruth called The Gospel of Ruth, Loving God Enough to Break the Rules. And so we're going to jump back in just a moment to possibly the most familiar part of the story, at least it's the most quoted. It's the vow that Ruth makes, pledging that wherever Naomi goes, she will go. Ruth says, "Your people will be my people, and your God, my God." Carolyn calls this Ruth's conversion moment, but as we'll discover, it was even more than that. And so let's listen.
1: In our last conversation, we were talking about this conversion moment for Ruth. And normally how I've heard it taught is that, you know, she just can't bear to leave Naomi.
2: Because she's so close and she's her mother-in-law.
1: Right.
2: And they're just
1: right.
2: best friends.
1: And... Right. So it doesn't really weigh the decision she's making here.
3: And why do you use the word conversion when you say this conversion moment?
1: Well, because in this vow that she makes to Naomi, she says, "Your God will be my God. Your angry God whose fist is raised against you will be my God." I mean, it's huge what she's doing. Everything she's saying in this vow goes against the grain of natural human logic and self-interest and even deference to her mother-in-law. So she's defying. This is a moment of defiance. This is a young woman who's stomping her foot and saying, you know, "I don't want to hear another word about this."
2: This is kind of the rule breaking you're talking about.
1: Yeah.
3: But why
1: that
3: wouldn't
1: phrase?
3: It, huh. You know, I've taken it. I'm sure others have taken it. No, this is a moment of love. This is saying, "I'm going to cling to you."
1: She is making a death vow to her mother-in-law.
3: What do you mean by a death vow?
1: She's saying, "May the Lord deal with me ever so severely if I break my word to you." And some of the scholars will say she makes a slashing motion toward her neck when she does that. Like,
2: wow.
1: Yeah. I mean, it's a violent gesture that she's making here when she says, "May this angry God come at me if I break my word to you."
3: Now, somebody might, if they haven't heard our earlier conversations, they say, "Well, where's this angry God coming in? I mean, where are you getting that idea?"
1: Yeah, because Naomi's world has come completely unraveled in the deaths of her husband and her two sons. And she's feeling like, as God's child, she should have had protection from him.
2: And why is Ruth turning toward Naomi in this way if she's not like her best friend? What is attracting her? What is her motivation?
1: Yeah. And that's where I say, when you live in darkness and you see even the smallest flicker of light, are you going to go back to the darkness or are you going to move toward the light? Mm-hmm. And there's something going on in this young woman's soul. Mm-hmm. It's the power of the gospel. Even in the darkness, even when their lives are falling apart, even when things look their blackest.
2: So Elimelech, Naomi, the two sons, and she's married to one of them, and you're saying that she sees their faith in their God, Yahweh. And even though all these things have died, all of the loved ones have died, the men are gone, leaving her people and going to a foreign God, she's drawn toward that light.
1: Yeah.
3: And yet it would seem that from her perspective of her culture, her God is weak. Naomi's God is a weak God.
1: Yeah, that's how powerful this is. I mean, I find it very encouraging when I'm looking at somebody whose heart is hardened toward the gospel, that this is how powerful the gospel is, that it can, despite all of those things, and the words of Naomi saying, go back to your gods. In spite of all of that, Ruth says, "Stop talking to me like this. I will never go back." And the interesting thing about the book of Ruth is that we just look at this as a decision of where she's going to live now. But this is an absolute watershed moment for Ruth. And this vow travels all the way through the book of Ruth. She never stops living under this vow.
2: Can we read it again so it's fresh in our minds? Do you want to read some of it, Carolyn?
1: Ruth replied, "Don't urge me to leave you or to turn back from you."
2: And we're in chapter 1, verse 16.
1: 16.
2: Okay.
1: "Where you go, I will go. And where you stay, I will stay. Your people will be my people, and your God, my God. Where you die, I will die, and there I will be buried. May the Lord deal with me, be it ever so severely, if anything but death separates you and me. And it's interesting that Naomi doesn't get it, because when she talks to the women in Bethlehem, when she gets there, she said, I went away full and the Lord has brought me back empty. And there stands Ruth.
3: That's an interesting thought, isn't it?
1: Yeah.
2: Stunning.
1: Some of the commentators have said that Naomi's sort of irritated by this whole thing. You know, it's like, well, all right, you know, and she just quits talking. It says when Naomi realized that Ruth was determined to go with her, she stopped urging her. Mm-hmm. But it wasn't like, oh, my wonderful daughter-in-law is coming with me, and isn't this wonderful?
2: And I'm not alone.
3: So what was going on in Naomi's mind then? Is it like Ruth's baggage?
1: Well, yeah, and pretty stupid. You know, I mean, she's sabotaging her whole life because she's moving into a foreign culture where she's going to be by herself when Naomi dies. She's going to have a longer road of suffering, read the prophets and how they talk about the widows and how they were treated. You know, it's really awful.
2: But it's important enough to Ruth because she's seeking the light. She is seeking after this God that she's connected with.
1: Yeah.
2: And she wants to take that risk. She'd rather be with him even in this situation than alone.
1: Right, right. Wow. This is going to drive her story, what happens here. It's not like now we're going to get in the quest for a husband. She's driven by the vow. Naomi is going to be her focus and trying to understand, how do I live as a child of God?
3: So I'm still intrigued by that comment that you made when Naomi got back and she said, I left full and I've come back empty, and there's Ruth standing by her side. So are you saying Ruth got it more than Naomi, or is that not the point?
1: No, it's just that if you measure the value of a woman by counting her sons, these women are both zeros. They're zeros. They don't have any future. I mean, if Ruth went on eHarmony, no man would choose her in that culture because she's barren. And that's the number one criteria for a wife. She's got to be able to produce sons.
2: Maybe so just to read these verses, verse 20 of chapter 1, don't call me Naomi, she told them. Call me Mara, because the Almighty has made my life very bitter. That's what Mara means. I went away full. The Lord has brought me back empty. Why call me Naomi? The Lord has afflicted me. The Almighty has brought misfortune upon me. And so Naomi returned from Moab, accompanied by Ruth, the Moabitess, her daughter-in-law, arriving in Bethlehem as the barley harvest was beginning.
1: Yeah. You know, sometimes we feel like we have nothing to offer because our lives are train wrecks. Mm-hmm. We have the most amazing gospel to offer. And that's the picture that you see here, because she's not empty and she's going to find out just how much she matters to God in this story. And this is the first sign of it, that her daughter-in-law, when Naomi is in her moment of utter despair, she's being held in a human embrace and hearing words of covenant love, which is Hesed, spoken by her defiant, don't ask me to leave you. You know, she's not going to hear God's voice. She's going to hear Ruth's voice, and Ruth saying, I will never leave you. You know, and that's the beginning for Naomi, and she's not hearing it. You know, this is irritating to her, that her daughter-in-law is not doing what her sensible sister-in-law did by going back to Moab.
3: I just recall that I was listening to the way you were talking about Naomi, and then I remember you said, this really is Naomi's story.
1: Yeah.
3: That's what you're describing here from her point of view.
1: Yeah.
3: Because we tend to hear
2: Ruth's story.
3: Yeah, Ruth's story. And this
2: or
3: wonderful
2: Boaz's
3: words,
2: story. Right.
3: This promise she made, you know, to her mother-in-law.
1: Yeah.
3: But you're saying something is going on in Naomi that we need to really pay attention to.
1: Well, she's raised a huge question when she says, God is against me and he's made my life miserable. And those questions never get answered. But there is a reassertion of the God who will never leave you or forsake you, even when you think he has. He's there. I mean, don't we all need to hear that?
2: And the use is really the most unlikely thing. In fact, the thing that we think we're lugging around, the thing that disqualifies us, if you will.
1: Oh, yeah.
2: He's using that reality
3: to speak
2: his presence into her life.
1: It's very powerful.
2: It helps me think and apply over and over again. I've often said my deficits are my offering. God's shown me the hardest way. Those very things that I think disqualify me, he somehow redeems and uses. And this, it echoes to me here. Probably anybody listening can have a sense of that, that we think we're ill fit, unfit, not fit, when those very wounds put in God's hands can further qualify us to be connected and to be expressions of his love for all.
1: Yeah. If Naomi matters when she's a total zero and empty, and the whole culture would see her as empty, but she's the center of what's going on here with what God is doing in big ways, ways she'll never know, who can we count out? You know, we can't count anybody out.
0: Wow, what a powerful message that is, that you can't cut or leave anybody out. The gospel lived out in the lives of Naomi and Ruth today on Discover the Word. You're at the table with Mark DeHaan, Alisa Morgan, and special guest Carolyn Custis James. And so let me ask you a question. Has our study in Ruth shaken up some of your preconceived notions? Are you finding a new understanding of biblical commitment and godly, loyal love? Well, this is just week one, and we're going to explore these themes even more next week. And so plan on being here at the table as we continue our study of the Gospel of Ruth next week with Carolyn Custis James. But in the meantime, hope you'll go online and look into getting a copy of the book that we're recommending during this series. It's called The Gospel of Ruth, Loving God Enough to Break the Rules by Carolyn Custis James. And you know, there are lessons just in that title. And then as you read the book by Carolyn, you'll begin to see Ruth's radical loyalty to God and to Naomi as a hint of the teachings of Jesus generations before he was born. We urge you to read this book on your own, or maybe do it with a group. There are even study questions at the end of each chapter for deeper reflection or for you to bring up in conversation with your small group. There's a link in our show notes to The Gospel of Ruth by Carolyn Custis James when you go online to discovertheword.org. It's discovertheword.org. Look in the show notes. All right, well, I'm Brian Hettinga for Mart and Alisa and Carolyn. Next week, we'll get together to talk more about this amazing story of Naomi and Ruth and learn about a way they had of providing for the poor back in that day, and how this was one of the rules that gets broken. 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
5: Thank you, Matthew. Hi, Pete.
7: Hey, man. Happy Friday.
5: Happy Friday to you.
7: 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You look great.
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7: Wow.
5: And then I just got over a cold, and I thought I was going to die. And I said, Jesus, is this the time? And he said, blow your nose and get busy. And so I did. 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The podcast there is amazing. And you're going to find all kinds of video and audio material that, especially if you're a guy, but for everybody, that's going to make a difference. 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And that's 1-800-539-5433. And the reason I give you those numbers is because a listener who is blind said, I have trouble with the Key Life thing. Could you give the numbers for those of us who are blind? And being the very kind and merciful person that I am, I'm trying to do that, okay? Or you can write Key Life Network, Post Office Box 5000, Maitland, Florida 32794. 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Or you can email your question to steve@keylife.org. And if you can, do help us financially. This is an expensive ministry. Someday I'm going to go down why it costs so much, but it is. And nobody's getting rich from this ministry. Nobody's living in a mansion, and nobody's driving a new Mercedes. Or just want you to know that. And someday I'm going to itemize why it's expensive. Help us if you can. And I promise we'll be faithful with your gift. If you can't, we understand. And wouldn't hurt if you said a prayer for this ministry. Pete, lead us in prayer and we'll get to these questions.
7: All right. Our great Father, we come to you right now as your children. Father, Son, and Holy Spirit, we come to the God of the universe who is immortal, invisible, the only wise God. As we think about who you are, we realize that you spoke and you spoke into existence all things that are good. We thank you for this world and the beauty of it, as well as the many resources that you have put in the earth for us to use and to enjoy. And so we praise you, our Heavenly Father, and for our salvation. We know you have provided that completely. We bring our sin to our salvation, and that's all. And so we thank you for your grace and your mercy. And Lord Jesus, we praise you for taking on human flesh and walking among us, dwelling among us, teaching us, and then taking our curse on the cross. At the end of this week, we worship you. We look forward to doing that on Sunday. And we pray for our pastors and priests and teachers and leaders and worship directors, Lord, as they prepare to draw us into your presence. Holy Spirit, would you show up in a powerful way and renew our hearts and minds in worship and in living? We commit this time of Q&A to you right now as we pray in Jesus' name. Amen.
5: Amen. All right, let's go to our phone lines.
8: When the woman touched him that had the issue of blood, he said, "Who touched me?" His disciples said, "Lord, they're all pressing against you." He said, "No, someone touched me with their faith. They pulled healing virtue or anointing out of his body." This is why the Bible says their faith made them whole. What do you guys think that means, Pete and Steve? That their faith made them whole.
5: I think it means their faith made them whole. But I think your explanation of that text leads a lot of, to be desired. You know, you're reading into the text stuff that's not a part of the text. And there is also an assumption there that we can do what Jesus did if we allow people to draw from us, and that's not there. That is a particular thing in a particular time in a particular way, and not to be applied universally. Mm-hmm. Does God heal people? Of course he does.
7: Right. And I applaud your openness to the reality.
5: I do too.
7: We both do. You know, there are many Christians who don't believe God can do any supernatural things, and they've lost that. What I really encourage you to do is to go back and look at all of the incidences in the Gospels where Jesus heals.
5: Yeah, they're interesting, aren't they?
7: And there's no doubt that faith, that he's impressed by those who believe him and trust him.
5: That's true.
7: You cannot deny that. But having said that, he heals people who don't even know who he is and have no faith in him.
5: I know.
7: And he says, you know, go tell them about the Son of Man. And one guy says, who is he? You know?
5: Yeah, right.
7: You know, and so he heals people in many different ways.
5: Yeah.
7: Sometimes when they have faith, the ultimate reason for Jesus healing is to prove his identity as Messiah, right? So sometimes he heals Christians and sometimes he doesn't, and same with unbelievers.
5: I had, you know, with one guy who was blind, he made up mud and put it on his
7: eyes. That's right, that's right.
5: And I have a friend who says in our time, we would create a whole denomination and call them the Mudders and cause division in the body of Christ.
7: That's right. That's right.
5: A good question. And
7: yeah.
5: A good thing that especially those of us who are more formal, we need to be reminded that this faith is supernatural,
7: mm-hmm.
5: and that, yes, God does heal sometimes, and sometimes he doesn't, but he did with Jesus.
7: That's right. That's right.
5: As a sign of who Jesus
7: That's
5: was.
7: That's right.
5: I
7: That's
5: agree
7: right.
5: with that. This is Matthew 16:28 and an email concerning it. The text says, I tell you the truth, some who are standing here will not taste death before they see the Son of Man coming in his kingdom. It sounds as if he is saying that some of the disciples will not die before Jesus returns. Please clarify.
7: Yeah, that is one of those very interesting and important texts, and there are probably 20 different interpretations of that.
5: There really are. You know, but it's clear if you have a high view of authority, Jesus, and a high view of Scripture, which he did, if you have that, you got to deal with something like this. And obviously, everybody who knew Jesus in the first century, they're dead.
7: Yeah, that's right. That's
5: all
7: right.
5: of them. You that's can right. say a lot of things about them, but they're all dead.
7: Yeah, yeah.
5: So it obviously doesn't mean that. So I would suggest that the coming of the kingdom was, and we get into a lot of theological kingdom talk about this.
7: Mm-hmm.
5: Is it a future kingdom? Is it a present kingdom?
7: Mm-hmm.
5: And I personally think it's both. And I think the kingdom came at Pentecost. And I think in that sense, that was a prophecy about Acts and Pentecost. But as you said, I could be wrong. There are a lot of other interpretations.
7: Well, that is one helpful interpretation. I think it is a major one, Steve. And certainly Pentecost was a linchpin. You know,
5: Happened then.
7: Something happened there in an amazing way.
5: Yeah.
7: As the Spirit of God was poured out. Some would say, well, you know, just a few days later, the transfiguration took place.
5: That's true. It
7: and
5: could
7: so
5: have been that.
7: In that sense, it could have been that they saw the Son of Man in that pre-second coming.
5: Yes.
7: Coming of
5: in
7: his
5: fact,
7: kingdom.
5: That's better than my explanation. I like that.
7: Well, that's it's difficult to get a satisfying interpretation because it is true that it does tend to lend itself toward the second coming of the Son of Man, a la Revelation.
5: Yeah, it does.
7: It does lend itself in that way, and certainly in that sense, it didn't. Or you could interpret the race. Some who, this race, these people, the human race will not pass away until that comes. So we've confused the matter some, but don't base any doctrine on this because it's a difficult one to understand fully.
5: A good principle to follow is when you hit a verse that you don't understand, don't change your views, change your study of Scripture and dig deeper.
7: Yes, right. That's
5: and
7: right.
5: And you begin to see light in these kinds of situations. Good question, though.
7: Yep.
5: Okay, where do Christians, this is an email, Where do Christians go when they die?
7: Ah, what do you think, Steve?
5: When you're dead, you're dead. It's over.
7: No. You cease to exist. No.
5: I believe you move out of time, and there is some confusion. At the sound of the last trumpet, the dead in Christ will rise. Jesus said to the thief on the cross, "Today you will be with me in paradise."
7: Yeah.
5: And I think that is God trying to communicate in time language what is a non-time kind of happening.
7: Mm-hmm.
5: When I die, I am no longer constrained by the time.
7: Mm-hmm.
5: I'm in eternity, and I'm in eternity with him forever, instantly, at that moment.
7: Yeah.
5: And time then becomes irrelevant.
7: Right. That's right. And so... so the Bible is written in time and linearly,
5: yeah,
7: so
5: exactly.
7: So that the language is all that we have in our time period, but we're outside of time. So to be absent from the body is to be present with the Lord.
5: Absolutely.
7: Paul said it. We can lean on that.
5: And it is true.
7: Yeah, that's right.
5: It is. Okay.
7: That's right. Yeah.
5: And the dead in Christ will rise.
7: That's right.
5: It's nice to remember that it's true.
7: That's right.
5: Especially if you're an old guy like me. To be absent from the body is to be present with the Lord. We got to go. Key Life is a listener-supported production of Key Life Network.

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3: We are the triumphant ones. That's what that means. All the spoils that Christ won at the cross, all that he possesses of the eternal glories of the new heaven and the new earth will be our possession as well. We will reign on earth in the millennial kingdom with him. We will sit on thrones with him in the glories of the new heaven and the new earth.
4: Welcome to Grace to You with John MacArthur. I'm your host, Phil Johnson.
5: John Wesley said this. He said, "I am soon to drop into eternity, and I want to know one thing, the way to heaven." Of course, the way to heaven, through faith alone in Christ alone, is explained in the New Testament, where Jesus Christ is undeniably the focus. But does that mean the Old Testament says nothing about Christ and the salvation he makes possible? Nothing there to deepen what you understand about what the Lord accomplished for sinners like you and me? Consider that today as John MacArthur continues his look at Isaiah 53, the mountaintop of the Old Testament. The title of John's study, The Gospel According to God. And now here's John with the lesson.
3: When we began this study, I introduced to you the fact that the truth in this chapter would answer the most important, essential, vital, critical question that can ever be asked. What is the question? The question is this: how can a sinner be forgiven fully and reconciled to holy God and thus escape eternal hell and enter eternal heaven? That is the question of all questions. It is the supreme religious question for which no system of morality, no mystical spirituality, and no religion has an answer other than Christianity. And the Bible is written to give that answer. If you take that question and that answer out of the Bible is like any other book. It is for this question and this answer that Holy Scripture was revealed. And as far as the Old Testament is concerned, it is nowhere answered more clearly than in Isaiah 53. So here is a word from Yahweh, a word from Jehovah, declaring the answer to life's supreme question: how can a sinner be forgiven fully and reconciled to God, being delivered, therefore, from eternal hell to eternal heaven? The answer of God is through the death of the righteous one who dies in the sinner's place, paying in full the penalty for sin. Let's look more closely at it. God is the speaker, Yahweh. God the Father is the speaker again. And he introduces his servant again. "My servant," he calls him in verse 11, and that's what he called him when he introduced him back in 52:13. "My servant," the servant of Jehovah, that messianic title we're familiar with. But I want to focus at the righteous one, the righteous one. There is only one who could bear that title, one in this world, one human, one man who could bear that title, the righteous one. And that is such a marvelous Old Testament designation of the Messiah that it was familiar to the New Testament believers who knew the Old Testament. For example, Peter preaches this great sermon in the third chapter of Acts. And he draws down that title. He says, the God of Abraham, Isaac, and Jacob, the God of our fathers, has glorified his slave Jesus, the one whom you delivered and disowned in the presence of Pilate when he had decided to release him. But you disowned the holy and righteous one. The righteous one. He's the only righteous one. Stephen preached that great sermon before he was crushed beneath the bloody stones. And he says, which of the prophets did your fathers not persecute to the Jews? They killed those who had previously announced the coming of the righteous one. The righteous one. That had become a messianic title. In the 22nd chapter, Paul reiterates his testimony about the Damascus Road, and he says, I went to the house of Ananias, and Ananias spoke to me about the righteous one. Back then to the 53rd chapter, God also establishes this title here by calling his servant the righteous one, the only one who was holy, harmless, undefiled, separate from sinners, in whom there was no sin, of whom he said, this is my beloved son, in whom I am what? Well pleased. So here is God speaking of his son, his slave, the righteous one, and he says this, by his knowledge he will justify the many. The many, meaning those who believe. The many, meaning the people of God. The many, meaning those for whose sins he died and atoned. He will justify, that is, he will provide righteousness for them. He, by his sacrifice, by taking on their sins, will be able to grant them his righteousness. We understand the doctrine of justification, that he dies, the righteous one, to justify many sinners. The phrase that I do want to focus on, because you know those other things, is by his knowledge. Whose knowledge are we talking about there? It can go either way in Hebrew. It could be by his knowledge, and that's what's kind of implied in the NAS, by his knowledge, meaning the servant, the righteous one, he will justify many. It could be referring to his knowledge of God's plan, his understanding of God's plan, the perfect wisdom that he possessed. Isaiah makes a point in chapter 1 and chapter 5 about the Israelites lacking knowledge. He makes another very strong point in the 44th chapter of Isaiah about the nations lacking knowledge. So maybe here he's saying, but the righteous one has the knowledge that it takes to do God's will and to provide justification for the many. Problem with that is it wasn't by his knowledge that he justifies us. It was by his what? By his death. The Hebrew would allow us to translate it this way. By the knowledge of him, the righteous one, my servant, will justify the many. Justification will come to those who know him. Who know him. It is best to interpret this as our knowledge of him, of his person, of his work, of his provision in his death and resurrection. The gospel, here God validates the Great Commission. Here God says that he will justify the many who have the knowledge of him. Neither is there salvation in any other name. No man comes to the Father but by me. Listen, in Romans 10, Paul is hovering around Isaiah when he writes, and even makes reference to several portions of Isaiah. And Paul says this. He says, whoever calls on the name of the Lord, Romans 10, will be saved. But then he says, how will they call on him whom they don't believe? They can't. Then he says, how will they believe on him whom they have not heard? And then he says, how will they hear without a preacher? And how will they preach unless they're sent? And then that wonderful statement, how beautiful are the feet of those who preach the good news. It's only the ones who know him who can be saved. And that's what it's saying. By the knowledge of Him, the righteous one, my servant, He will justify the many. That's why we go to the ends of the earth with the gospel. That's why we preach to every creature. There's no other way for them to be saved. Israel is not saved because they're Jewish, because they're monotheistic. They won't be saved until, as individuals now, in the age of the church, or in the future at the end of the age, they look on the one they've pierced and mourn for Him and confess Him as Lord. Here is God's testimony to the urgency of proclaiming the message of Jesus Christ to the ends of the earth. The many, the people for whom Christ died, can only be saved when they hear, because saving faith comes, Romans 10, by hearing the message concerning Christ. Faith comes by hearing the word concerning Christ. That is our mandate. And that mandate is given to us here by God Himself. There is then placed right in this very chapter the Great Commission and the call to faith. Faith based on knowledge of the true revelation of Christ. And then God says this, knowing Him in a saving way, knowing Him in penitent faith, will justify the many. How? How can knowing Him justify? Because He will bear their iniquities. God believes in the doctrine of justification. God believes in the doctrine of imputation, because God ordained it. He has more to say. The second half of verse 12. These are the words of Jehovah, Yahweh, speaking again of His servant, the righteous one. He poured out Himself to death. It's always, the verbs are always willing verbs. He poured out Himself to death. Like back in verse 7, He was oppressed and He allowed Himself to be afflicted. His willingness is replete through this entire portion of Scripture. Literally, it means He handed His soul over to death. So God is echoing the confession that we've read from the Jews. Yes, He handed Himself over to death. Then this wonderful statement, and was numbered with the transgressors. Literally, in the Hebrew, it means He let Himself be included among transgressors. In fact, Jesus quotes this in Luke 22, 37, before He got to the cross. Quotes these very words. It is a reference to His incarnation, that He was literally embedded among transgressors. He lived among transgressors. He mingled in this world. And from a visual standpoint, He didn't look any different than anybody else. There was nothing about Him that drew them to the conclusion that He was supernatural. That was part of the problem when He did miracles. There was such a disconnect between what He appeared to be and the power that He had that they decided in their unbelief that that was the power of Satan somehow operating through Him. Here God affirms the incarnation. Here God Himself, in His own words, says He came down and let Himself be embedded in the world of fallen men. This is Philippians chapter 2, that He humbled Himself, took upon the form of a man, a servant, and took on death, even the death of the cross. So it's not about His death with criminals. It's about the fact that He came to take His place with sinners. And though He became familiar with sinners, though He would be counted as human among the transgressors, yet He Himself was able to do what no human being can do, and that was bear the sin of many. Though He was blended in with sinners in the world, yet He was the only one qualified to rise above them and be the sacrifice for their sins. He is the righteous one, God, embedded in humanity, the God-man. And he appears to be like all the rest, but he is capable of lifting up their sins. And like the scapegoat of the Day of Atonement, Leviticus 16, carrying them away. And that reference is made several times, as you know, in this chapter. And a final word from the Father about his death and his resurrection even. Last line, interceded for the transgressors. Interceded for the transgressors. I wish the translators had used in the NAS mediated. The word means mediated. It means to mediate, to go between, to stand between. And this is the statement of God that Christ is the one who is between God and man. 1 Timothy 2:5, there is one, what? Mediator between God and man, the man Christ Jesus. Yes, in that mediation, he is the intercessor. He is the one who pleads our case. He is the one who is the bridge to God, the bridge to heaven. He made the required mediation possible through his death. His mediation began for us, really, in the New Testament, in John 17, before he got to the cross, when he prayed that high priestly prayer the night he was betrayed, and he began to pray for us. He began to pray in that incredible prayer that God would bring us all to heaven, that all that belonged to him throughout all of human history would be gathered together, and that they would all be brought to glory where they could see him in his glory and see the glory of the Father. And he began interceding for those for whom he died. But there's a very important sort of Hebrew note to make about the verb interceded. It's an imperfect verb meaning continuous. Continuous. All the previous verbs are perfect tense, which means a completed action. If you go back three verbs, he poured out himself to death. That's completed. He did that once. He was numbered with the transgressors. That's his incarnation. He did that once. He bore the sin of many, that he accomplished on the cross, never to be repeated. Those are completed, perfected. But his intercession is imperfect because it goes on. He ever lives to make intercession for us. He's ever our defender. He's ever our intercessor. He's ever and always our mediator until we finally get to heaven. Hebrews 7:25, Romans 8:34 celebrate the mediating, interceding work of Christ. So God himself then in that section affirms the vicarious substitutionary sacrifice of Christ as the only offering that can satisfy his justice and provide salvation for sinners and bring to them justification. That is to say, they are declared righteous by God. That only comes to those who know him, to know him. That is how that justification takes place individually. And the knowledge of him is therefore critical. That then becomes the mandate for us to spread the knowledge of him to the world. This is a confession the Jews will one day make. This is a confession we have already made. And this is a confession that God himself affirms. That finally brings us to the last word, verse 12. We have looked at the startling servant, the scorned servant. We have looked at the substituted servant, the silent servant, the slaughtered servant, and here is the sovereign servant. Beginning of verse 12, therefore I'll allot him a portion with the great, and he'll divide the booty with the strong. Resurrection, of course, is implied because he's now going to be rewarded. After the suffering, the satisfaction. After the sorrow, the salvation. After the death, the deliverance. After the gore, the glory. After the pain, the pleasure. After the thorns, the throne. After the cross, the crown. The first coming in humiliation, the second coming in exaltation. So the text ends at the second coming. The text ends where it began in 52:13. He will prosper, be high, lifted up, greatly exalted, startling nations, silencing kings. The text ends with a triumphant victory parade as the Lord God Himself sets His servant on the throne and rewards him with all the spoils of His conquering triumph. He is exalted. He is all glorious. He is set on a throne. This is Revelation 11, when the kingdoms of this world become the kingdoms of our God and of His Christ. This is Revelation 19, when He comes on a white horse with all the saints to judge and make war against the ungodly and then to establish His glorious kingdom on earth for 1,000 years, followed by the eternal new heavens and new earth in which He reigns and is forever exalted. This is powerful, royal imagery. This is the image of a conquering hero who returns with all the spoils of his triumph, having overpowered all the hostile forces and embarrassed all the petty kings. He comes triumphant. And God declares two things about him. I'll allot him a portion with the great, and I'll divide the booty with the strong. This is a magnificent statement. We would expect him to say, I will give him everything. That's true. I will exalt him. As Paul says in Philippians, I'll give him a name above every name, that at the name of Jesus every knee should bow. And that name, by the way, is not Jesus. It's the name of Jesus, Lord. That's the name that makes us bow. We would understand it if he said, I'll give him everything, and he will give him everything. But that's not the emphasis here. The emphasis here is about sharing. I will allot him a portion with the great, divide the spoil with the strong. Who are the great and who are the strong? What? That's us. How did we become great and strong? When we are insignificant and weak. Actually, the word for great is harabim, literally means the many. The many. The many he justified. We've seen that word many already. He will justify the many. End of verse 12. He bore the sin of the many. Here's the many. Therefore, I'll allot him a portion with the many. Well, why does the translator take it from the many to great? Because by that time, we will have been made great. You say, are we going to be exalted? We are. We're going to become heirs of God, Romans 8:17, and joint heirs with Christ. Everything He possesses, we will possess. Is not this the magnanimous grace of God? That we don't sit in eternity, in some sense impoverished, watching Christ enjoy all the rewards, but that everything that He possesses is ours to share? This is the extent of God's massive grace. He divides the spoils with the strong. Who are the strong? They are the weak made strong. We are the many made great, and we are the weak made strong. We are the triumphant ones. That's what that means. We march in His train. I wish I had time to go to the book of Corinthians where Paul says we march in the triumph. All the spoils that Christ won at the cross, all the redeemed of the ages, will be part of a communion of fellowship everlasting that will enrich our lives. All that He possesses of the eternal glories of the new heaven and the new earth will be our possession as well. We will reign on earth in the millennial kingdom with Him. We will sit on thrones with Him, and we will reign forever and ever with Him in the glories of the new heaven and the new earth. And everything that is His will be ours. So the promise of Isaiah is the future generation of Israel will be saved finally in the end. And this will be their confession. And God Himself affirms that this confession is a true understanding of the work of Christ on the cross. But this confession must be your confession. To repent of your sin, to know what Christ has done, to embrace Him in faith as the substitute who took your place, to confess Him as risen Lord, is to be saved. Is to be saved. Whoever calls on His name will be saved and escape eternal hell and enter eternal heaven. This is the only question that has an answer that affects you forever.
5: You're listening to Grace to You, the Bible teaching ministry of John MacArthur. John's current study is called The Gospel According to God. Well, friend, if there's one thought to leave you with today, it's this. The gospel is not just a New Testament doctrine. Isaiah 53 makes that clear. Here's what John had to say about that.
3: The gospel is crystal clear in the Old Testament. If you trace through the Old Testament, you begin to see the gospel. But when you come to Isaiah 53, all the threads of the gospel are pulled together in one prophecy that the Spirit of God gave to the prophet Isaiah. Again, what I'm saying is you can see the threads of the gospel. You can see the fall of man, sin, the curse. You can see that God is going to provide a substitute, an innocent victim in the sacrificial system, and you can follow all of the flow of those kinds of things. And it's still a little hazy, I think. Boy, when you get to Isaiah 53, the fog disappears, and it is so systematic. It is so historical. It is so chronological. It is so sequential and so clearly described. The details of the sacrifice of Christ and the significance of that sacrifice, that it is absolutely unmistakable. I would say this, that no Christian should miss the power of this chapter. I would suggest that every believer memorize this chapter. If you memorized Isaiah 53, you would have the gospel on the edge of your lips all the time to give to anyone. You say, well, how do I share the gospel with someone? Recite Isaiah 53. All there.
6: It's a pretty powerful affirmation of the inspiration of Scripture as well. I mentioned a couple of weeks ago that the first time I ever heard the gospel preached, it was from Isaiah 53. And I remember that night clearly, just realizing that the gospel was so clear in Isaiah, erased from my brain any doubt I ever had that the Bible was the Word of God.
3: Yeah, I've gone far enough to say, I think it is the single greatest proof of the inspiration of the Old Testament. That is to say that God is the author. There's nothing there that anybody could ever know apart from a divine knowledge.

0: 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Watch Grace to You television this Sunday on DirecTV Channel 378. And then be here Monday when John MacArthur launches a study that can fill you with new gratitude over God's work in your life and that can help draw you close to the Lord if you're feeling distant from Him. 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

When will these things be? What will be the sign of your coming? And what about the end of the age? Welcome to Through the Bible. These are the very questions the disciples asked, and the ones Jesus answers in a powerful section of Scripture often called the Olivet Discourse. So if you're just joining us, well, the word discourse, maybe it sounds a little formal, but it really simply means sermon or teaching. And here in Matthew, Jesus is speaking clearly about the future, even as he moves steadily toward the cross. I'm Steve Schwetz, your host, and this time our teacher, Dr. J. Vernon McGee, continues in Matthew 25 as Jesus brings this teaching to a close. So find your seat on the Bible bus, and let's hear from a few fellow passengers. Terry writes, "Dr. McGee brings joy to my heart by teaching the Bible. He, along with you, Stephen Gregg, has become a trusted friend through the years." Well, thank you for that. "I'm excited to start Genesis. I listened to it on the radio in the 1990s and found the app in 2021. God used today's lesson to convict my heart of sin and encourage me to live my life honoring Jesus through even my smallest choices. Thank you for faithfully sharing the word." Well, Terry, we're so glad that you're aboard with us. It's great to hear how God is using his word in your life, so keep it up. Here's what Scott from Oklahoma shares. "My grandpa had a love of the Bible, which I always admired. When we asked my grandpa what his favorite book of the Bible was, he would give us a different one each time. My mom inherited that generational blessing, and now so have I. I'm completing my first full 5-year study, and I look forward to the next trip." After my grandpa went on to be with the Lord and my mom was going through his things, she found an old TTB booklet that she gave to me. "I listened to the program through the iPhone app. I invited a few of my friends to join us on

0: the next trip. Well, what a great family you've got, Scott. What a heritage. Your grandpa's description of his favorite book sounds a lot like Dr. McGee, doesn't it? Well, our last note comes, this one's from Kathy, who tells us this. I've been regularly on the Bible bus for 2.5 years and have learned so much. I enjoy the systematic approach to learning the Bible and am definitely an audio learner. I'm looking for more information on the Bible Companion. 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Let's pray. Heavenly Father, thank you for making your word living and active in our hearts and minds. As we study the life of our Savior, Jesus, please shape us more into his image. It's in his name we pray. Amen. Turn to Matthew 25 as we continue through the Bible with Dr. J. Vernon McGee.
1: Today we come back to the 25th chapter of Matthew. It looks like we're never going to get out of the Olivet Discourse, but you can see the importance that I attach to it. And we're not bogged down, really. Actually, we are trying to cover a chapter a day. We'll need to average about that, but wait just a moment. Many of the chapters are very brief, and we figured it down also till it'll amount to about 26 verses, so that we are in a section where we are running around 40 to 50 verses in a chapter, and we're coming in the next chapter, chapter 26, to the longest chapter in the Gospel of Matthew, and that's 75 verses. So you can see that 3 days in that chapter would actually not be too long. So you can understand why we're spending the time we are in Matthew, and let me add to that, we count this a key book of the Bible, and Genesis and Matthew are the two books that I'm putting such a great emphasis upon. And of course, when we get through these two books, you're going to find out I'm going to start putting an emphasis on 64 other books, because they're all important, all scriptures given by inspiration of God. I believe that the real difficulty today in our churches is not that people just don't know certain verses and certain chapters and certain books. They just don't know the Bible, friends. And the Bible is made up of 66 books. It's a library, but we need to know the entire library. Now, as we come today to the 31st verse of the 25th chapter, and if you have your Bible, and we'll turn there, and let me make this statement now, that in this chapter of the Olivet Discourse, our Lord is giving actually 3 parables. In fact, some of them are not parables, but the parable of the 10 virgins, all of these are to alert God's people to the fact he's coming, to be ready for his coming. All 10 were looking for the bridegroom, but only 5 had oil, and that's equivalent of the Holy Spirit. Actually, you could be interested in prophecy and not be saved. I'm afraid we have people today in our churches, friends, that really do not know the Lord, but they know about certain doctrines and they know about certain truths like the second coming of Christ. And that's very exciting and interesting. Now we have the parable of the talents here also, and they were given, that is, it reveals that all were given some talent by the master and were told to use the talents profitably. But one buried the talent. Now, he was not faithful to his master. And the Lord's not going to ask you how much you've done when he comes. The important thing is, have you been faithful to that which he wanted you to do? And 2 things are important, therefore, for the child of God, is find out what he wants us to do. Are we 1 talent, 2 talent? I think one of the most upsetting things for ministers today is that a great many ministers feel like that they do not have a big enough work. They feel like they ought to have a great work. Well, if you're 1 talent, he expects you to be faithful over that. So that we need to determine what the talent is, or the pound that he's given us, and then to be faithful in the use of that. Now we come here in verse 31 to the judgment of the nations. All nations were given an opportunity to hear and receive God's message in the great tribulation period. This gospel of the kingdom will be preached among all nations. But some rejected the servants, that is Christ's brethren, and thereby rejected Christ. That is the picture that we have here. Now, I recognize that some will disagree with us here also, but that's all right. You'll be in good company if you disagree with me in this interpretation. In fact, you'll be in better company than being with me. But if you want to be right, of course, I'm sure you're going to want to come along with me. But now let's look at it at least. Verse 31, when the Son of Man shall come in his glory, and all the holy angels with him, then shall he sit upon the throne of his glory. You see, all is moving to the consummation of the ages. All is moving around this particular point. The polarization of all of the Olivet Discourse is moving toward the placing of Jesus Christ on the throne of this world in which you and I live, of this earth. And that's the Gospel of Matthew. In fact, that's the message of the Word of God. Now, we have here the nations are to be judged. And somebody says, doesn't it mean individuals? All right, if you want to do that, individuals of the nations then. But nations are responsible to him. And before him shall be gathered all nations. And the word is ethnic groups, let's say. But they'll be responsible. And he shall separate them one from another as a shepherd divideth his sheep from the goats. Now, I do not believe individuals are ever called goats. They're all sheep. All human beings are sheep. Then there are two kinds of sheep, lost sheep, saved sheep. All we like sheep have gone astray. We've turned everyone to his own way. But the Lord hath laid on him the iniquity of us all. His sheep turned to him, lost sheep and saved sheep, and not sheep and goats. I think these are ethnic groups, nations, if you please. And he shall set the sheep on his right hand, but the goats on the left. Now, what's the test? Then shall the king say unto them on his right hand, come, ye blessed of my Father, inherit the kingdom prepared for you from the foundation of the world. For I was a hungered, ye gave me meat. I was thirsty, ye gave me drink. I was a stranger, ye took me in. Naked, and ye clothed me. I was sick, and ye visited me. I was in prison, ye came unto me. Then shall the righteous answer him, saying, Lord, when saw we thee a hungered, fed thee? And when saw we thee sick in prison, came unto thee? And the king shall answer and say unto them, verily I say unto you, inasmuch as ye have done it unto one of the least of these my brethren, ye've done it unto me. That 144,000 sealed at the beginning of the great tribulation will go out over the entire world to bring the message of the gospel of the kingdom, which is to accept and receive Christ as the sacrifice for their sins and be ready for his coming, for his coming immediately. Now, some nations will reject him. Antichrist will have them butchered and slain. But wait just a minute. Anyone that would give them a cup of cold water would do it at the risk of their lives. Now, to hand out a cup of cold water today, there's no value in that, friends. But in that day, it'll have a tremendous value. And it mean that you've taken a stand for Jesus Christ. That is the basis. It's an acceptance or rejection of Jesus Christ. And these who did not do it, he says, you rejected me. When you did this for my brethren, you did it for me, because they were representing me. And that was the way they evidenced faith. And the message that these messengers were bringing was that the kingdom of heaven is at hand. Repent, turn to Christ, and be saved. That brings us now to the 26th chapter. And this 26th chapter brings us to the final events right before the cross of Christ. And we have here the plot to take him, that he's anointed by Mary of Bethany, sold by Judas Iscariot, and the first Lord's Supper, and the predicted denial by Peter, agony in the Garden of Gethsemane, betrayed by Judas, arrested by the chief priests, brought before Caiaphas and the Sanhedrin, and the denial by Peter. All this one chapter. And as we said before, this is the longest chapter that we have in the Gospel of Matthew, 75 verses. Now let's get into this chapter and see these tremendous things that are brought to our attention here. I also should say that I have never been quite able to figure out why those who divided the chapters of the Bible didn't make three chapters out of this. There's a natural break after verse 30, and again a natural break after verse 56. We'll see that as we get to it, but let's come now to this first section here. I'm reading now Matthew 26, verse 1. And it came to pass, when Jesus had finished all these sayings, what sayings? The Olivet Discourse. He said unto his disciples. Now he turns to his disciples with this message. He's answered their questions now. Here is something else. Ye know that after 2 days is the feast of the Passover, and the Son of Man is betrayed to be crucified. Now, he says here, in 2 days is the feast of the Passover, and the Son of Man is going to be betrayed and crucified. The very interesting thing is, when you drop down to verse 5, or let me read on and come to verse 5, then assembled together the chief priests and the scribes and the elders of the people under the palace of the high priest, who was called Caiaphas, and consulted that they might take Jesus by subtlety and kill him. But they said, notice this, not on the feast day, lest there be an uproar of the people. Do you notice something that's very important for us to see here? First of all, in verse 2, for the sixth time now, he says that he's going to die. 6 months before this, once a month, he's been telling them since they left Caesarea Philippi. He began there, and he announced his impending death. And now, here he sets the time of his death. He says he'll die during the Passover. But they said, not on the feast day, lest there be an uproar of the people. The very ones who put him to death said, we'll not crucify him during the Passover. He said, I'll die during the Passover. When did he die? He died during the Passover. He, not his enemies, set the time of his execution. He's in command, friends. He's a king in Matthew. And when he seems more helpless and weaker than any other time, that's when he's in charge. Their bitter hatred, you see, it led them to plot his murder. And they wanted to do it their way, but they'll not be permitted to do that. He's never so kingly as when he comes to the cross. And the closer he gets to the cross, more kingly he becomes. And this is an important section, therefore. Now, we pass from that incident to one that's all of marvelous light. Will you notice it? Verse 6. Now, when Jesus was in Bethany in the house of Simon the leper, there came unto him a woman having an alabaster box of very precious ointment, and poured it on his head as he sat at meat. But when his disciples saw it, they had bitter indignation. To what purpose is this waste? Now, before we get down into that, will you notice this lovely incident here? It was in the home of Simon the leper. Why did they call him Simon the leper? Did he have leprosy? No, he had it. Who healed him? Jesus. And now he's able to sit down and have fellowship with the Lord Jesus and with those that are his. This is a wonderful scene. My friend, the enemy today doesn't know him. I hear the liberal talk about Jesus, and they put on a play. This will shock you. You can't read the Bible, have prayer, but you can have the dirtiest, filthiest plays you can imagine. And they put on a play of Jesus and his disciples, and I think it was in the upper room scene, and they all were homosexuals. My friend, that's blasphemy. That's blasphemy. Of course they don't know him. They don't know him. After all, that's a bunch of lepers, spiritual lepers that put that on. And a spiritual leper, if he told the truth, would have to say, he's unclean, unclean. But when you come to the Lord Jesus, my friend, and he cleanses you, then you can sit down and have fellowship with him. And this is beautiful here. It's lovely here. There came this woman having an alabaster box of ointment. Now we are told who she is. The woman was Mary. John tells us that in the 12th chapter of the Gospel of John. She anointed both his head and his feet. And it was Judas then who led agitation against her. We are told here, though, that all the disciples agreed with him. I think he led the marchers here, the protesters. After all, Judas was the first one to lead a protest. Verse 8, but when his disciples saw it, they had indignation, saying, to what purpose is this waste? For this ointment might have been sold for much and given to the poor. These people that are always thinking about the poor and doing nothing themselves. I'm going to say something now right strong, and I want you to hear it very carefully. We have in Washington quite a few of our legislators there that are millionaires that are always talking about a poverty program and something for the poor. Have you ever attempted to find out how much they personally have done for the poor? Some of them are worth millions. I don't care for that kind of hypocrisy. I don't know about you, but that doesn't impress me at all. And even these apostles don't impress me at all. They said, oh, this is waste of ointment. Imagine it, pouring it on the Lord Jesus and saying it should have been given to the poor. I wonder how much they really cared about the poor. The evidence is always in, what are you really doing yourself? Are you trying to get votes? Are you really trying to help folks? Now, these men here, they said, for this ointment might have been sold for much and given to the poor. And that's accurate. It could have been. When Jesus understood it, he said unto them, why trouble ye the woman? For she hath wrought a good work upon me. And friends, as far as a Christian is concerned, would you hear me very carefully? He ought to give nothing or do nothing that doesn't glorify the name of the Lord Jesus. I have been in Los Angeles for years, and this crowd down here has learned that I won't participate in all of these good works they do down here unless Christ is glorified in it, unless it's done in His name. And I find out that they don't do very much. I'm amazed how little they really do. How much do they really give to the cause that gets out the Word of God, or give to that which brings blessing to people? Who builds hospitals anyway? Who builds orphans' home? Who really has fed the poor? Why, we hear today of the corruption among the politicians in the poverty program. It makes me sick to hear the liberal mouth about his concern for the poor. I don't believe a word of it, and I want to see it. And all the talk does not impress me at all. When it's done in the name of the Lord Jesus, he himself said, it's a good work. It's a good work. For ye have the poor always with you, but me ye have not always. And I want to say this. I think that those of us today who say that we trust Christ and want to glorify and honor him, we ought to be doing more in his name, by the way. For in that she hath poured this ointment on my body, she did it for my burial. Verily I say unto you, wheresoever this gospel shall be preached in the whole world, there shall also this, that this woman hath done, be told for a memorial to her. You know, when Mary broke that alabaster box of ointment there in that home of Simon the leper in Bethany, that was the place of light and friendship for the Lord Jesus. Jerusalem was the place of hate. He never stayed there. He stayed out here with these people who loved him. Those are the ones he fellowships with today, those who love him, those who want him. And you can have him if you want him, friends. Be very easy to. But this is such a beautiful thing. That box of ointment that she broke in that house that day, it's filled the world today, because he said everywhere that the gospel goes, this story would be told. And we're telling it right now. And they tell us that over 1 million people are hearing it. May I say to you, it's sweet ointment, friends, and our Lord recognized it. They talk about the apostolic succession. I like the succession of Mary. She's the only one The apostles missed the point. She's the only one before he died that entered into his death. And our Lord says this is a memorial for her because she stood on the fringe of things and entered into his death. This is just to let him know. And did she waste her ointment? I've read the story that the morning that he came back from the dead, that first morning of the week, there came these other women, and they brought ointment also to put on the body of Jesus. I have a question to ask you. Did they ever get their ointment on the body of Jesus? They did not. He was gone. He wasn't in that tomb. Friends, Mary's the only one who got the ointment on him. And today, we need to break our alabaster box of ointment to put it in the name of the Lord Jesus. I tell you, the world doesn't know him outside today. We that know him ought to be very careful that we do things in his name and that he gets the glory and we don't get the glory. Now, that was a beautiful scene of light. Now we have a dark scene. And in verse 14, then one of the 12 called Judas Iscariot went unto the chief priests and said unto them, what will ye give me, and I'll deliver him unto you? And they covenant with him for 30 pieces of silver. This is a dark thing. Danny gave Judas and Brutus the lowest place in the inferno because they did the lowest and basest thing, betrayal of those that you should be loyal to. And from that time, he sought opportunity to betray him. Now, they go into the upper room, and they celebrate the Lord's Supper. And it's time for him to do that. And we're told when they went in, and I'll drop down to verse 21, and as they did eat, he said, verily I say unto you that one of you shall betray me. And they were exceeding sorrowful and began every one of them to say unto him, Lord, is it I? Every one of those men knew that he had it within him to betray Christ. Have you discovered that in your own heart and life? Friends, you and I are just that mean and low. Oh, you say I wouldn't do it. Are you sure about that? May I say even right now, you ought to cry out to him for mercy. I do it every now and then because I know he has to keep me. May keep you and me. Our time is up today, and I want to pick up at that wonderful spot next time. Until then, may God bless you, my beloved.
0: 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I'm Steve Schwetz, and I'll be there, saving a seat on the Bible bus just for you.

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8: What do you say to someone whose world has completely fallen apart? 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Today on Insight for Living, Chuck Swindoll identifies one of the most painfully honest questions in all of Scripture. Why do we find it so easy to talk about grace, yet so hard to actually show it? 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
7: It's funny how you sometimes get a song on your mind. It happened to me last Thursday afternoon and on into Friday morning. I was sitting in my study, and I kept going over this old spiritual that used to be sung in a choir years ago in the Deep South. Everybody's talking about heaven ain't going there. Heaven, remember that? Heaven, go ahead. Everybody's talking about heaven ain't going there. Heaven, heaven. Now, you know, it's an amazing song. Not that the words are that significant. It's just everybody smiles when they sing it, and they're saying they ain't going to heaven. And I thought that's a lot like grace. Everybody's talking about grace, ain't going there either. Everybody's talking about grace. We wouldn't know it if we met it face on. Most people aren't even ready for it when it's presented to them. Not long ago, a student from a college in Missouri, true story, wrote this. I left work early so I could have some uninterrupted time studying right before the final in my class. When I got to class, everybody was doing their last minute studying. The teacher came in and said he would review with us for just a little bit before the test. We went through the review, most of it right from the study guide, but there were some things he was reviewing that I had never heard of. When questioned about it, he said that they were in the book, and we were responsible for everything that was in the book. We really couldn't argue with that. Finally, it was time to take the test. Our prof instructed, "Leave them face down on the desk until everyone has one, and then I'll tell you when to start." When we turned them over, every answer on the test was already filled in. The bottom of the last page said the following: "This is the end of the final exam. All the answers on your test are correct. You will receive an A on the final exam. The reason you passed the test is because the creator of the test took it for you. All the work you did in preparation for this test did not help you get an A. You have just experienced grace." He then went around the room and asked each student individually questions like, "What is your grade?" and "Do you deserve the grade that you are receiving?" and "How much did all your studying for the exam help you achieve this final grade?" "Now, I'm not a crier," writes this student. "I'm not a crier by any stretch of the imagination, but I had to fight back tears when answering those questions and thinking about how the Creator had passed the test for me." Discussion afterwards went like this: "I have tried to teach you all semester that you are a recipient of grace. I've tried to communicate to you that you need to demonstrate this gift as you work with young people. Don't hammer them. They are not the enemy. Help them, for they will carry on your ministry if it is full of grace." Thinking about how some of us had probably studied hours and some just a few minutes, but had all received the same grade, he pointed to a story Jesus told in Matthew 20. The owner of a vineyard hired people to work in his field and agreed to pay them a certain amount of money. Several different times during the day, he hired more workers. When it was time to pay them, they all received the same amount. When the ones who had been hired first in the morning began complaining, the boss said, "Should you be angry because I am kind. The teacher said he had never done this kind of final before and probably would never do it again. But because of the content of many of our class discussions, he felt like we needed to experience grace. Why didn't I have a teacher like that when I was taking those final exams? Why didn't you? Oh, everybody's talking about grace. We ain't going there. Not on your life. Oh, we love it coming from God, but just don't expect it from fallen folks like us. Too bad. Of all the things Job had to endure, the final insult was enduring the graceless presence of alleged friends. Stop and do a quick review when the bottom dropped out of his life. He lost his property and dwellings and a way to make a living because all of his servants were killed. And then he lost all 10 of his children, all now grown, which he no doubt buried with his own hands, he and his wife. And then he lost his health and running, itching sores, oozing with pus, covered his body from his hair to his toenails. So miserable was this man, he could not rest during the day or sleep at night, not for very long. And he wound up living at the city dump, a place called the Ash Heap, where dung was finally deposited and burned. And there he lost his hope. A small handful of men left their homes with the intent to bring him comfort and sympathy. Check Job 2:11. That's why they left to come to Job. They were friends about his age, maybe a little older, maybe one or two younger. But his contemporaries came, leaving home and going to the trouble of traveling to the city dump of Uz, the town where Job lived. And they sat in silence, staring at him, trying to believe it was the same man that they had seen in their previous reunion, because now he was swollen and dirty and broken, and his head was shaved. And then, their worst mistake of all, they started to talk to him. And they unloaded the truck. They judged him. They shamed him. They blamed him. One cruel statement after another, with graceless, blunt words, they humiliated him. And the book includes it all. I'm simple enough to think that Job probably kept a journal, or his wife did. Who could have remembered such philosophical meanderings as filled the poetical part of the book? And these men spoke to him in cycles, you remember? The first round of insults came from Eliphaz, and then Bildad, and then Zophar, strange names, real men. But all three of them spoke, and Job answered, and that finished that first cycle. That was done, and wouldn't you know it, a second cycle began. In the second cycle, which starts in chapter 15, Eliphaz takes off the gloves. It's time to really get down to business, Job. And there is not even a hint of grace. Not a hint. Now, I understand You're all looking ahead to see how many more chapters of this are we going to be going through. When I walk down the aisles and greet people before a church service starts, I like to say hello and get to know folks. And normally they answer back that they're glad to be here and or they look forward to coming. Now I'm hearing more and more. Now, how long are we going to be in Job? My kids are now emailing me, "Get past Job, Dad." How graceless, huh? Oh, I understand. You think I wouldn't love? I'm taking it in chunks. I'm doing chapters, folks. Today, three chapters. We're not going to analyze this thing to the point of giving blood. However, you got to take enough time to appreciate the messages that they are teaching us. Eliphaz speaks the second time. Actually, he throws his fist. They're called words. In chapter 15, he delivers a series of rebukes. These are graceless words for a grieving man. In case you wonder what they sound like, they begin with pride, verse 2. "Should a wise man answer with windy knowledge and fill himself with the east wind?" The word "himself" is really in the Hebrew "belly." Should he fill his belly with east wind? There's pride in verse 2, followed by insult. "Should he argue with useless talk or with words which are not profitable? Indeed, you do away with reverence. You hinder meditation before God." Then there's guilt. "For your guilt teaches your mouth, and you choose the language of the crafty, you deceiver, you. Your own mouth condemns you." So there's condemnation. "Not I. I'm not the one condemning. Just listen to what you're saying, Job. Your own lips testify against you." And then in 7, 8, and 9, there is exaggeration and sarcasm where one humiliating question after another is later asked. Verse 7. "Were you the first man to be born?" In other words, you think you have a monopoly on truth and wisdom, Job? "Were you brought forth before the hills? Do you hear the secret counsel of God? Has he somehow brought you into a corner and whispered to you his insights? You think you've got a corner on inspired information, Job?" Can you imagine a man with the gall to stand before a man literally shrinking in pain and unloading such a verbal truck on him, one after another? You say, maybe, yeah, I can imagine it happened to me. It maybe did. Or, truth be told, in a vulnerable moment of admission, you may have done this with one of your own kids or with someone who you felt had it coming. They just had it coming. Well, Job didn't. Verse 9, "What do you know that we don't know? What do you understand that we don't?" Verse 11, "Are the consolations of God too small for you, even the words spoken gently with you?" He saw himself and his friends as speaking gently. Gently. Referring to God, "Behold, he puts no trust in his," quote, "holy ones. And the heavens are not pure in his sight. How much less one who is detestable and corrupt, man who drinks iniquity like water." Boy, those are sharp teeth, aren't they? Having rebuked him, he follows it with reminders of the fate of the wicked, 17 to 35. "Job, because you're wicked, you writhe in pain," verse 20. So there's pain all your days. "You're getting what you deserve, Job. Numbered are the years stored up for the ruthless." Verse 21, after constant misery, there's terror. Sounds of terror are in his ears. "While at peace, the destroyer comes upon him. He does not believe that he will return from darkness, and he is destined for the sword." So there's terror and loss and torment. And then there's fear, verse 23. He wanders about for food, saying, "Where is it?" He knows that a day of darkness is at hand. And finally, distress and anguish terrify him. There's this overpowering distress and anguish. Why? Eliphaz, just tell Job why. All right, verse 25. "Because he," that's Job, "you have stretched out your hand against God. You conduct yourself arrogantly against the Almighty." That's why. And Eliphaz backs away and stares at him with that glare. "You are getting exactly what you deserve. You are getting exactly what you deserve." The style of communication is not that unusual to those who lack grace. May not be this brutal, may not be this sharp, but have you noticed when you deal with people who deal back with you lacking grace, when you're down, they kick you. When you're struggling, they add to your pain. When you're confused, they blame and shame, and when you're drowning, they hold you under. Other than that, they're pretty good friends. And you know what makes it just bitterly cruel? The man is in such grief. Cynthia's and my longtime friend, Dr. Lucy Mabry Foster, died last Monday. Lucy had already, and she and her family had been through an enormous amount. Lucy had earlier been married to Trevor, got his training at Mayo's, and became one of the fine ear, nose, and throat surgeons in the Dallas area. He was one of the four who had traveled to the Focus on the Family retreat in Montana and was flying back. The plane crashed, and four fine men of God died in that crash. The Mabrys' son, the older son, Dan, had been on his honeymoon one day. So Dan returned home and was in some of those flights looking for the hope of his father's life, only to finally, ultimately face the fact his dad had perished. The city of Dallas mourned. It made the headlines, and some of you were at the funeral. As we who loved one or more of those men reeled in disbelief, Lucy determined that she would not give up. Her family surrounded her with love and affection. Three almost grown, some grown children put their arms around Lucy and she around them. And she, for 10 years, finished her education, earned her PhD, and became the first woman teacher at Dallas Seminary. Wonderful story of determination through her grief. Wonderfully, the Lord brought to her a man named C.L. Foster from South Texas. C.L. and Lucy fell in love, and 5 years ago, almost to the date of her death recently, 5 years ago, they married. And along with some of you, Cynthia and I were in the audience the day that they married. It was like charming. This is so great of God to do this. Monday morning, Lucy breathed her last in the arms of her beloved husband, C.L., in a vehicle racing to the hospital in hopes of saving her life. We buried her on a Thursday. It was my privilege to sit for more than 2 hours and to talk with the family who had already been through the shock of the losing of their dad, and now these three having to deal with the loss of their mother. And C.L., who had lost his first wife in tragic circumstances in a car crash, sitting there, you could see the wheels turning and the tears running from his eyes. C.L. Foster and those children didn't need any condemnation. They didn't need any rebuke. They didn't need any insulting, humiliating questions. They needed grace. They needed grace. I couldn't help but think of that when I saw Job. As he sits here taking this, awash in his grief, trying his best to really believe that this man who was once a friend is saying such a thing. And I'm thinking, Lord, if you teach me and if you teach through me to others something through this, teach us the value of grace. Teach us about grace. Show me again that it is always appropriate, always needed, not just by a student taking a final exam. You need it. I need it. The person sitting just next to you that you've never met or behind you, that person needs it. You have no idea what that person is going through. If you did, chances are you'd be prompted even quicker to show grace. But there's everything inside us that turns and we get wrong side out. Or I have a good friend who says we get sideways. We get sideways with people and we just have to just gouge them. Stop. Stop the gouging. I tell you, I admire the 38 verses that follow Eliphaz's rebuke and unfair reminders. Job, in effect, says, you want to take the gloves off? I'll do it. My hands are covered with sores, but I'll take the gloves off. And I find four responses in Job that are admirable. And honestly, I do not find them shocking. Some of you may. First of all, he is disgusted with his friend. I mean, that is an appropriate response. Don't answer out loud. Ever been disgusted with a friend? Yeah. I'll answer for you. Yeah. How many times? Look at verse 2. Sorry comforters are you all. How's that for an opening line of disgust? Sorry comforters. That's an oxymoron. Maybe you're not familiar with the term. Some of you are, I realize. Webster defines an oxymoron, a combination of contradictory words, like governmental intelligence. That would be an oxymoron. Or teenage innocence. That's another one that comes to mind. Sorry comforters. You think this is comfort? What a sorry example of comfort you are. One man writes, Job complains that often he has heard many such things as these comforters speak. But in his present plight, such pious platitudes serve only to increase his sorrow. I thought I was hurting before you showed up, but now that you've talked, man, the pain is unbearable. He is disgusted with these people.
9: Have you ever needed comfort, real comfort, and received a lecture instead? Job's friends arrived with good intentions, but left a trail of wounds. Today on Insight for Living, Chuck Swindoll reminds us that grace isn't just a theological concept. It's the way we treat people when they're at their lowest. Most of us have been on both sides of that equation. Take a moment right now and reflect on who in your life might need less advice and a lot more grace. Chuck titled this message, Graceless Words for a Grieving Man. 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We've assembled a variety of resources to help you. 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It's called Job, A Man of Heroic Endurance. This is Chuck at his very best, probing one of the Bible's most mysterious stories with insight, warmth, and the kind of practical wisdom that can only come from a lifetime of shepherding men and women through the hardest seasons of their lives.
10: 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I'm Bill Meyer. 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
2: If a friend called tonight and said the things you've been saying to yourself, you probably wouldn't just sit there and agree. If they said they were failing or behind or too much or not enough, you'd push back. Not harshly, but you would. You'd remind them that one hard season doesn't define them. You'd tell them they're allowed to be tired without being a disappointment. You'd remind them that they're loved by God even when life feels unfinished. And you'd be right. So why is it so hard to believe that when you're the one who needs to hear it? God's truth doesn't change just because it's your heart on the line. You're not exempt from the grace you'd offer someone else. So let the truth be true for you too. You are loved. You are held. You are not finished. A little encouragement. The Cornerstone. 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
4: Three home runs in one game. That's a big deal for any player. But this was historic for St. Louis Cardinals rookie Joshua Baez because it was his very first game in the major leagues, and he broke the previous record.

Before Joshua Baez smashed three home runs, the high school phenom toiled in the minors for half a decade. Supposedly a powerful hitter, the number of strikeouts was climbing. His batting average was spiraling downward until the Cardinals organization intervened. In a rare move, they pulled him out of active play, guaranteeing his spot on the team, and he spent a month retooling his swing. Baez returned a different player, and in his MLB debut, he made history. The instruction Baez received was humbling, but it made the difference in his game, and in this there's a lesson echoing the wisdom of Proverbs chapter 8. Hear instruction and be wise, and do not neglect it. Welcome to Haven Today. I'm David Wolin, sharing the great story that's all about Jesus. We're in a series called Born Again, The Message of the Great Awakening. We're telling the inspiring true story of George Whitefield and the Great Awakening, or as some call it, the First Great Awakening, and it's become rather legendary over the last 300 years, which is why I've been so grateful to have someone along for the ride to help us separate fact from fiction. Dr. Thomas Kidd is a research professor at Midwest Baptist Theological Seminary. He's a trained historian and a brother in Christ with an expertise in early colonial history and the Great Awakening. And along those lines, he's written biographies on several of the people we've been talking about. George Whitefield, of course, but also a biography on Benjamin Franklin. And what's fascinating is that the lives of these two famous men are actually intertwined. The Lord used them both, working together to ensure that vast numbers of people would hear the gospel proclaimed in person as George Whitefield traveled from field to field and city to city and colony to colony. Franklin's newspapers were creating the publicity, and word of mouth did the rest. Hearing George Whitefield preach was an event at that time not to be missed. Whole communities showed up when he did, and so the crowds were huge, so big often it was only through open-air preaching in a field or a town square. Only venues like this could accommodate the huge

0: numbers, 20,000 or 30,000 people. Now, for most preachers, this would never have worked. But Whitfield had a booming voice. Somehow, the people could hear him. And yes, the Lord used that amazing voice. But the power that was driving the Great Awakening, it was not mere rhetoric or human ingenuity or charisma or strategy. The power was supernatural. The Spirit of the living God moving in an extraordinary way. And this was happening at a time when the churches were desperate, and they were praying with desperation. And the reason for that was because the times that preceded the start of the Great Awakening were marked with spiritual decline. The depravity of the culture at large was rapidly accelerating, and that was true on both sides of the Atlantic. So, at the beginning of the 1700s, there was a generation who, many of them, had turned their backs on Christian faith, rejecting what they perceived as the cold, dead hypocrisy of their parents, and they felt they were right in rejecting it. Now, does that sound familiar to you? Well, our world today really could be described in a similar way. And for me, that's why leaning into this story isn't just looking to the past, but actually leaning into the present with open eyes and longing for what the Lord may do in our generation. And we can certainly eagerly pray for that, that a spiritual awakening may return and may our eyes see it. That's my prayer. And as Dr. Kidd reminds us today, the Lord is in many parts of the world already working in ways like this. And he is at work, even here at home where you and I live.
1: Revival is happening. It's not just, can it happen again? It is happening again. God in his sovereignty is bringing people into the kingdom all over the world, sometimes, very much under the radar. You know, I think our most important stewardship is just to pray for revival in our local congregations and to pray for our pastor, to pray for God to bring in the harvest. And if you think, oh, well, but my church is just a little regular, church in Kansas City or whatever. No, the Lord's sovereign over that. And he can bring about powerful works through the agency of faithful gospel preaching in your local church. He can do it. He is doing it. And we should keep praying for it.
0: Dr. Thomas Kidd will be back with us in a few moments, but first, I want to invite you to immerse yourself and your loved ones into this story. And now it's possible to do that in a way that will capture everyone's attention.
2: From the oceans through the valley.
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0: The film is called A Great Awakening. 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And now, pointing us to Christ, here's Paul Balazs and Leslie Jordan, All I Have is Christ.

0: This is Haven Today. I'm David Wolin, and here on day five, Dr. Thomas Kidd, you have hung with me through four episodes. This is marvelous. So congratulations on a long-distance run here.
1: Thank you, David.
0: I've enjoyed the conversation. It's on a topic that I care a lot about. We've been talking about the history of revival. That's not just interesting in terms of the storyline aspect of it, which is fascinating, and the characters that are true people in history, like the Wesleys, like Whitfield, like Edwards, like John Newton and others. But we have been talking in particular about the life of George Whitfield. And, you know, today, just thinking about him coming to the end of his race, he was on this side of the pond and preaching right until the end. And he was battling with his health there at the end. But that was something that was more characteristic, really, of his whole life, wasn't it?
1: He was so driven as a pastor and an evangelist. And this is another kind of classic issue that he believes in the gospel so strongly that he sometimes neglects his family. And certainly he neglects his own personal health. He just goes nonstop pretty much his whole adult life with preaching and travel. A lot of his travel is horseback, preaching multiple times a day for many days in a row. And in his mid-50s, the year 1770, it finally catches up with him on his last visit to America, and just happens to be in Massachusetts in Newburyport. You know, is clearly extremely ill, but you know, finally gives his last sermon and dies. I've actually been to one of my bucket list things in my whole career was getting to speak about Whitfield standing above his tomb in the First Presbyterian Church in Newburyport, so you can still go and visit his tomb. They had a lot of problems, though, early on this tells you what a big deal he was, that people kept coming and taking pieces of his clothing off of his dead body as sort of souvenirs and relics. And people even stole bones from his body, and pieces of his body would end up in England and you know, various archives in America that had to be repatriated and stuff. It just tells you what a huge deal that he was. So if you go there, you'll see that there's a marble slate over the tomb, so people can't open it anymore.
0: You know, that's interesting. You just told me something I've never heard before. but the impact of Whitfield is significant. My first real introduction to Whitfield, interestingly enough, my predecessor and I were traveling on the East Coast by car, Charles Morris, and he was laser focused that we needed to find this location where Whitfield had preached, open air preached. And he'd heard that the original building and kind of the stoop that he had stood on to preach from was still standing. Man, we went through cornfield after cornfield trying to find this place, and we finally found it. And I looked at Charles, and he said, I want to go pray from the place where Whitfield stood and preached. And so we did, and we went and we stood on this little stoop outside of a small church building and just looked out over a field that had nothing but, you know, tall grass and weeds growing in it, you know, totally desolate, no sign that anybody had ever been there. But I do remember what Charles then was praying, and he kind of ignited an interest for me, both in Whitfield and revival history, because he began to pray, Lord, would you do it again? Please do it again. And a longing to see what God has done throughout history over and over again, and do it again. And I was really challenged by that. I'm still challenged by that today. Perhaps all the more so when you take a look at what happened after the First and Second Great Awakening. And that was just the 1700s. I mean, revivals continued as history rolled forward, didn't they?
1: Yeah, we usually think of the Second Great Awakening as, you know, the early 1800s, marked by the Cane Ridge Revival in Kentucky in 1801 as sort of the kickoff of that. And by, you know, the 1830s, I mean, you know, in terms of number of evangelical converts, especially in the Methodist and Baptist churches in America, is phenomenal. And America, you know, by percentage of the population, is probably as evangelical, you know, in the 1830s and 40s as it ever had been or ever would be again. when you look at the patterns of revival in the 20th century, I mean, it really has shifted, except for, you know, the Graham revivals, which were, you know, certainly centered in North America, although they ultimately became global. The revival patterns have tended to go more fully global over the past 100 years. And so I think about, you know, there were huge revivals in Korea in the early 1900s. There were huge revivals in East Africa in the 1930s.
0: Right.
1: You know, today we know that there's massive Christian growth happening in China, but we just can't get accurate data because, you know, they won't allow public polling on religion in China. We hear anecdotes that there's massive church growth happening in Iran today, which is, should be of special concern, of, you know, given the war and everything. I mean, a lot of times it's in places where we can't really get media access because there's not religious freedom, but yet in some of the most inauspicious circumstances that revival is happening. And so I, you know, one application that I would make is just simply knowing that revival is happening. It's not just, can it happen again? It is happening again. God in his sovereignty is bringing people into the kingdom all over the world, sometimes, you know, very much under the radar. And so we get a lot of news about how Christianity is collapsing, the rise of the nuns, the people who say they have no religion, and, you know, you get all the kinds of negative news about scandals and churches and pastors having to step down and everything. And I understand why that's the focus of the media, but God's on his throne, and God is still bringing revival, great works of God all over the world. And I think one of the most practical applications we can make to all this is just to be faithful, to pray for revival, to pray for the world church. But, you know, I think our most important stewardship is just to pray for revival in our local congregations and to pray for our pastor, to pray for God to bring in the harvest. And you know, and if you think, oh, well, but my church is just a little regular, you know, church in Kansas City or whatever. No, the Lord's sovereign over that, and he can bring about powerful works through the agency of faithful gospel preaching in your local church. He can do it. He is doing it, and we should keep praying for it.
0: Amen to that. And also, personal revival. You know, every one of those servants of God had an individual in their own life and heart before the Lord awakening that preceded anything that God ever did through them. And, you know, thinking about the connection, really, when we talk about revivals, we're talking about large numbers. Large numbers are impressive. We sort of overvalue large numbers, I think, today, especially in the day where everything is measured, you know? I mean, it doesn't matter unless you measure it. And if you measure it, now it matters. And we're so laser focused on success metrics, even in the church. It's one of the first questions a pastor gets asked when he meets somebody else. How big is your church? Well, that's practical, I suppose, in some ways. But in another sense, it's sort of a measurement of how good are you really? And I so clearly remember listening to a class that had been taught by the late Professor Gordon Fee, whose specialization, one of his specializations was on Corinthians, 1st and 2nd Corinthians. And he made a point that has stuck with me so deeply, talking about 1 Corinthians 4, verses 1 and 2. When it came down to whether Paul's ministry was a quote-unquote success, it was not measurables such as we regard them today that he was concerned with. And he said this, "This is how one should regard us, as servants of Christ and stewards of the mysteries of God. Moreover, it is required of stewards that they be found." And in our modern, you know, way of thinking, we would think found successful. But Paul says faithful. And there is a faithfulness that does not have to be quantified by numbers. And you said it yourself. There is a measure of faithfulness that God values in tiny churches in places that no one's heard of, and pastors and deacons and Bible teachers and Sunday school teachers that no one's ever going to know. And yet before the living God, they've been faithful with the mysteries of God that were entrusted to them. And it's up to God to bring the growth. I'm so convinced of that. In the midst of thinking about and dreaming about and praying for the great numbers in revival, I guess I want to also just hold up the fact that when it comes to these things which belong to God, his primary concern for us is faithfulness and what's going on the inside of our own hearts before him.
1: Yeah. Yeah, I mean, it reminds me, we talked earlier about Edwards' Northampton revival, and the title of his revival narrative is a faithful narrative of the surprising work of God in Northampton.
0: Right.
1: And surprising is the key word there, because part of the point Edwards is making is, you know, he's a local church pastor in a frontier town, and he's just, you know, doing faithfully basically the same thing that he's been doing as the lead pastor there for the past, you know, 8 years or so. And then all of a sudden, one day, God sent revival.
0: Yeah.
1: There was not, but it wasn't because there was some new technique. It wasn't because, you know, some new, you know, seeker sensitive strategy or anything like that. It's just the Lord dropped revival on him.
0: Yeah.
1: I love that model. I love that model because God is ultimately in control of sending real revival. Now, we can, you know, generate up fake revival, or, you know, if we want to, but that has no lasting consequence. But real revival is under the Lord's control.
0: Yeah. Well, to that end, as we come to a close, Dr. Cade, would you do the very thing that we've been talking about? Would you lead us in prayer, and let's seek the Lord together in this, and invite all of our listeners as well to pray with us.
1: Sure, let's pray. Lord, we thank you for what you did during the First Great Awakening through people like John Wesley and Charles Wesley, Jonathan Edwards, and George Whitefield, imperfect men, just like all of us are imperfect, but you use them powerfully for your purposes to bring revival. We are so grateful for all the wonderful stories that you've done through the cloud of witnesses that Hebrews talks about, those who've gone before us and been faithful to what you called them to do. Help us in this generation to be faithful to what you're calling us to do. Help us to be servants in our local churches. Help us to be faithful to pass on to the next generation what you have entrusted to us. And Lord, as each of us brings to mind our own local church, we do pray for revival there.
0: Mm-hmm.
1: Lord, we pray for an outpouring of the Holy Spirit for revival, so that sinners would be converted, so that the saints would have their faith re-energized and mobilized for worshiping you and evangelizing the lost. We thank you for the ways that you're already working in our churches, and we see it around the world, even in places like China and Iran and Africa and Latin America and all the wonderful things that you're doing already around the world. We just want to be part of that, Lord. Thank you that we can trust you for these things. We pray it in the name of Christ. Amen.
0: Amen. Dr. Kidd, thank you very much.
1: Thanks. From

0: part of the original soundtrack of the film A Great Awakening. And no, it's not a musical, as many of Sight and Sound's productions are, but there is some music in the film A Great Awakening. This is Haven Today. I'm David Wolin, and I want to invite you to share this true story with those you love. Now, you've heard me, along with Dr. Thomas Kidd, talking about the true, verifiable events of the Great Awakening, but the story isn't just for history buffs. This will stoke the fire in the soul of any Christian believer and urge us to pray with the kind of urgency the church was praying with when the Great Awakening took place. That's part of what this film will do for you, but also it shares the gospel so clearly. A Great Awakening on DVD is our way of saying thank you for your gift. 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I'm David Wolin. Won't you come back again next time? We'll be keeping it all about Jesus. It's the great story here on Haven Today.
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5: This is John MacArthur. Join me for today's Portraits of Grace. Can you imagine life without friends? They're truly one of God's greatest gifts, aren't they? Yet another is even greater, and that's friendship with God Himself. Jesus referred to that friendship as one of intimacy, mutual love, sacrifice, and commitment. Abraham demonstrated all of that when he obeyed God and prepared to offer Isaac as a sacrifice. It took unquestioning trust in God as the friend of Abraham for him to do that and put his faith on display. Faith is always the sole condition of salvation, but saving faith never stands alone. It always manifests itself in works of obedience. That's the test of true salvation and real friendship with God. This is John MacArthur encouraging you to live as portraits of grace.
6: 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But to all who did receive him, who believed in his name, He gave the right to become children of God, who were born not of blood, nor of the will of the flesh, nor of the will of man, but of God. That was from John chapter 1, verses 12 and 13. 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
7: It's Friday, August 21, 2026. I'm Albert Moeller, and this is The Briefing, a daily analysis of news and events from a Christian worldview. We're going to start in an unusual place this Friday. I'm going to start with two obituaries. Both of them are for women over age 100. Both of them quite revealing in their own way. I found it very interesting that in Wednesday's edition of the Times obituary section, which, by the way, is just really interesting in terms of cultural observation, it's massive. This is very important media real estate. And the fact that there are two women that most Americans won't know, both over age 100, who receive these very, very substantial obituaries in the nation's most influential paper, that tells us something. Number one, Mary Morello, identified as, quote, a fierce defender of offensive lyrics, dies at 102. Okay, how's that for your epitaph? A fierce defender of offensive lyrics. Now, we're talking about rock music. And we're talking about the fact that Mary Morello has a son, Tom Morello, who is a guitarist for the group known as Rage Against the Machine. Okay, so we're talking about a genre of rock music in which you have, let's just say, very pornographic and sexualized terminology, imagery, driving things, you know, et cetera, et cetera. So much so that it's really interesting that in the 1980s, you had a group of very concerned Americans come out and form an organization to try to limit, to put pressure on the government to limit the exposure of young people to this kind of music. The most interesting of these was known as the Parents Music Resource Center. The initials are simply PMRC, which was started in the mid-1980s by several women, including congressional and government wives. Now, this is during the time of the Reagan administration. Ronald Reagan was president of the United States. But you had some conservative Democrats and some Republicans whose wives came together. So it's very interesting. You had Mary Baker, whose husband, James Baker, had served in various times as White House Chief of Staff, as Secretary of the Treasury, also as Secretary of State. So you're talking about one of the most established Republican names there is. And you also had Tipper Gore, the wife of then U.S. Senator Al Gore of Tennessee. Later, of course, in the Clinton administration, he would become Vice President Al Gore. His wife, Tipper Gore, was the most famous, the leading figure in terms of this council that was known as the Parents Music Resource Center. And they made arguments that it's just wrong for children to be exposed to such explicit lyrics. And by the way, they're so explicit, I'm not even going to try to define or describe them. On the briefing, I'll just tell you, it's the kind of thing that I think no one of any age should hear. But they were accused of censorship. And it's really interesting. This woman whose obituary appears here, Mary Morello, whose own son, as I said, was in the group Rage Against the Machine. He was the rocker Tom Morello. She made her name. And by the way, she was already pretty old by the time this came about. She made her name in order to press the case that it would be unconstitutional censorship for warning labels to be put on music that might be sold to children and teenagers. Now, it was also interesting that the group known as the Parents Music Resource Center really was not very effective in getting legislation passed. They did put a lot of political pressure on companies such as the major record labels that did, at least in some cases, start putting mild warnings on the records. I realize that many people listening have no idea what a record is, LP. And then later, 8-tracks and cassette tapes, and then the later CDs. But the point is that most of the culture looks back at this and says, those pathetic people who were behind that conservative movement. And let me just remind you again, you're not just talking about conservative Republicans here or the Reagan administration. There were the wives of Reagan administration figures in this, but you also had Tipper Gore. And that tells you how much the Democratic Party has changed. Her husband was a United States senator who was the son of a United States senator from the state of Tennessee. And he was as inside the Democratic Party as you could get. He also sought the Democratic presidential nomination. And, of course, he would eventually be the Democratic nominee in the 2000 election against Republican George W. Bush. That's another historic story. But the big thing to recognize here is that when he was in the House of Representatives, and then later when he was in the Senate, at least for some time, Al Gore was pro-life, and he was morally conservative on many, many positions. He then became the running mate to Bill Clinton. Let's just say that became another story. But the other thing about Bill Clinton is that Bill Clinton actually gave some political support. You can come up with whatever strategy you want to deploy here, but Bill Clinton actually identified with some of those who were making the arguments that what's going on in rock music and in popular culture has just gone too far. However, they took no direct action to try to limit it. So it is really interesting. You look at this and you see this obituary. Listen to this. Armed with more passion than cash, she started her grassroots organization with $100. Ms. Morello organized letter-writing campaigns from supporters across the country and pleaded her First Amendment case on CNN, the Oprah Winfrey Show, and any other news outlet that would have her. Her list of the enemies of freedom, that's what she called them, the enemies of freedom, included not just the Parents Music Resource Center, but also allied groups, including the National PTA and the American Medical Association. So we're talking about establishment groups. That also tells you how much moral change has happened in the United States. She made this argument: when censorship starts in a democracy, where does it stop? Well, you know, that's a very interesting question. But the point is that there is some censorship in virtually every society, including the United States of America. The question is, where's the line drawn? And in the United States, that line has been, let's just say, very generous, very permissive over the course of the last several decades. It's hard to imagine anyone being arrested for saying almost anything in public or making almost any kind of argument or any kind of sexually explicit kind of material. There are some very limited protections when it comes to teenagers and children. But by and large, we're a society that has decided just to take all the controls off, except, you know, not all of them. You will get in trouble in certain situations if you disclose national secrets or any number of other things. And it is a reminder to us as well that when you have the coarsening of the culture, you know, to use the phrase that was pioneered by the late Democratic Senator Daniel Patrick Moynihan, you define deviancy down. That's really what this is about. This obituary is very interesting because this woman was 102 years old, and she's here basically being celebrated for her brave defense of sexually explicit rock music lyrics. Let me just say, from a Christian perspective, isn't that an interesting thing to be the one most important thing about you, what justifies your half-page obituary in the New York Times? But the other woman, whose obituary is at the bottom of the page, died just days ago at age 109. That's right. The first of these ladies died at 102, the second at 109. She was born in the year 1916. So she really came to public attention about a decade ago, and lots of folks were very interested in not only how she could play the fiddle, but how she also made them, crafted them herself. Her story is really interesting. She was born October the 21st, 1916, in Alamo, Arkansas. She's very much identified with the Ozark music tradition. In the central western part of the state, she was raised. Her father, George Washington Brumley, was a farmer, and her mother, Nora Brumley, who ran the home, died when Violet was 11. She observed her father making fiddles, and at 15 began to build her own, splitting, planing, and shaping wood that she found nearby. She had begun playing at 12. Quote, "I wanted to play the fiddle just because we didn't have anything else to do," she told a television station in Kansas City. Quote, "We didn't have television or radio, and Dad played, and I guess it struck me that I wanted to play." And not only did she played very, very well. She also had a tremendous sense of humor. She said the difference between a violin and a fiddle is whether the player can read music. If the player can read music, it's a violin. If the player can't read music but can play the thing, it's a fiddle. It turns out she had other talents also associated with that music tradition. She danced and she clogged. She performed in public for 27 years. And then she took some time in which she was basically married and raising a family. And then she came back to attention and was associated with Silver Dollar City in Branson, Missouri for more than half a century. And again, She made her debut at the Grand Ole Opry in 2016 when she was already 99 years old. Listen to this. Making fiddles was one of many skills Ms. Hensley developed over her lifetime. She also made lye soap, tanned leather, broke horses, and tended crops. "I would always say," she told the Tulsa newspaper, "The World, making a fiddle is a lot easier than plowing a field with a team of mules." End quote. I have no doubt in that statement that Violet Hensley was right. I also have no doubt that she had experience to back up her analysis. I just found it very interesting. You look at the course of history. These are two women whose lives largely overlapped. One died just recently at 102, the other at 109. But what different lives they led at the same time. One of them known for making fiddles and for playing music. The other one known for defending pornographic lyrics. Two lives, one long lifetime, two very different obituaries for very good reasons. Okay, now let's turn to questions. As always, I appreciate the questions sent in by listeners to the briefing. And as always, I find them helpful, even helpful to me, just understanding what questions are really pressing out there. And they almost always represent not just one listener, but many others who are just thinking about the same questions. So I'm struggling with it. A listener wrote in, and here's the text, quote, "Historically, are there any nations that have thrived under socialism? Have any nations been governed by democratic socialism? Can you recommend any books, et cetera?" Okay, you know, really interesting here. I'm going to take the first two questions most directly. And so the first question is, are there any nations that have thrived under socialism? Well, you know, that's really good because it gets down to how you define socialism. So when you talk about socialism, let's just say that at least in the 19th and in the 20th centuries, socialism in its classic form meant that you had social ownership of the means of production and basically of the economy. So in the name of society, this socialism was the replacement of an economy based upon private property and free enterprise. The true ideological socialism is the common ownership of all things, including property and the means of production. And then, so you ask the question, are there any nations that have thrived under socialism? Well, not under that. No, no. It's been a colossal failure. And of course, you add to that the ideology of communism, and you look at the Bolshevik Revolution and what it produced in the Soviet Union. And then you look at other of these communist experiments. The communist part always fails. The party, that is to say, Communist Party, the party part doesn't always fail. Sometimes they just transmogrify. That's exactly what's happened in China, in mainland China, the People's Republic of China. You know, the fact is that there's an awful lot of economic power there, so much so that China is now far more powerful than Russia under Vladimir Putin. It's got a far larger economy. And of course, it now has economic factors that are rivaling the West and challenging the United States. But all of that happened because in the course of the last several decades, the Chinese communist leadership came to the conclusion that classical communism, classical Marxism, wasn't going to work. And so they basically came up with a Chinese model in which you have absolute control by the Communist Party of the entire society. But they have allowed the emergence of private property and also the profit motive in order to have an operational economy. And by the way, it's always mixed because the Chinese Communist Party is always ultimately in control. But let's just say Chairman Mao, who led the Communist Revolution in 1949 that took over China, he wouldn't recognize what's now called Chinese communism. It's also true that you had the development in much of Europe and in, say, the northern part of Europe. You had experiments in what was openly called democratic socialism. So, in other words, unlike the communists and the Bolshevik Revolution, we're going to continue to claim democratic legitimacy. We're going to continue to have political parties. We're going to continue to have elections. And so you look at Scandinavia, just to give one example of this. And yes, some of those economies have done quite well. But you'll also note that they have redefined socialism. Once again, if socialism works, it's not socialism. And so you have a lot of liberals in the United States, Bernie Sanders, Elizabeth Warren, as U.S. senators, for example, they'll say, well, don't say socialism doesn't work. Look at Scandinavia. Look at Norway. You know, look at Sweden and just go down the list. Well, you know what? you look at them and you recognize, well, the big brand names are privately held corporations. Guess what? This really isn't socialism. The big dynamic, you talk about Nokia, you talk about any of these big companies, they are big private companies. Now, you will have some people say, well, yes, but you look at the extremes of wealth and poverty. You look at the economic imbalance, the economic inequality, some will say. Well, you know, it may be less than is present here in some of those societies, largely through high rates of taxation, et cetera. But the closer you look at them, actually, you see, well, the economic inequality is there, too. And not only that, but there's an active engagement with the larger capitalist economy, of which they're very much a part. And so, yeah, you can go ahead and still call them democratic socialists, and that's in the name, at least, of many of the political parties. But the fact is, they've really redefined socialism. So this is a good question. I appreciate the listener sending it. Are there any nations that have thrived under socialism? There are some, especially smaller countries with limited populations, that have done all right with something they call democratic socialism. I'm just going to say, the closer you look at it, there's not too much socialism in much of their socialism. One final note on that. You go back to the midpoint of the 20th century. I think many of them were trying to be more classically socialist. But you know what? That didn't produce what they were looking for. And that's why you look at Scandinavia. You're looking at an economic powerhouse that really emerged just in the last several decades. And it didn't come by the application of a stricter socialism. All right, the next is coming in from a young man. He's 17 years old, and I appreciate so much him listening. He says, I am homeschooled and be graduating from high school at the end of this school year. That's a big year. I want to say to this young man and others who are in his situation, that senior year is a big thing. That last year before graduating from high school is a really big year, and I'm going to pray the Lord uses it powerfully in this young man's life. And in particular, to answer a question he's asking, he says he doesn't know what to do after he graduates, what majors or career paths are worth pursuing. Okay, what a great question. And I am going to have to start with a word of absolute honesty, which is, I don't have a short list to offer this young man. Instead, I have what I hope is a very seasoned word coming from someone who's not only been involved in these questions for a very long time, and not only been involved in Christian work for a very long time, but who's been president of an academic institution, graduate and undergraduate, for a very long time. Let me tell you, I think this is one of the best questions a young man can ask. And I would say it's not exactly the same for young men and young women, especially given a biblical worldview, but it's a question that does come to both, and that is, how do I prepare for the next stage in life? And, you know, I'm glad to say that we have so many wonderful Christian young people, coming at just about this young man's age, coming to Boyce College, and it just makes me very happy. I see what the Lord has done in their lives already, and I just imagine what the Lord's going to do in the future. I think there are some jobs that Christians ought not to have. You know, let's just say, you know, given where we began today by talking about that woman involved in, you know, supporting pornographic music, there are just some things, you know, Christians ought not to do. But most of the entire economy, even in a fallen world, involves some opportunity in vast sectors, vast, vast parts of the landscape of the economy for Christians to be, especially a Christian young man, to be actively engaged in work. And that leads me to say, I think there's some specialized callings. You know, if you're going to be a medical doctor, you got to really start out in that. You're pre-med, you got to go to medical school, your life's pretty much mapped. If you're going to go into many other professions, you know, it's good to know that pretty early. There is a distinction even between medicine and law. There is now no prescribed pre-law curriculum. There still is for medicine. And so you can decide to go into the law later on. I want to suggest, and I say this to not only to young men the age of this young man, I say to their parents and to their churches, their pastors, their youth workers, I just want to say the major for young people, young Christians at these ages is in most cases not crucial at all. It's just not. I think there is a general body of knowledge and there are some general skills. Some of them will come through the study of business and leadership. Some of it just comes through the study of all the things that are in the curriculum of a good college guided by Christian truth. Almost all of that is going to be very relevant to a young man getting a job. And I can simply tell you, and I hope this is not a discouragement, I hope this is an encouragement, it is now pretty well attested, pretty well documented, that the vast majority of people who live, you know, long enough to go through adulthood end up in jobs their college major did not imply. In other words, the Lord's going to open doors. The Lord's going to give you interests the Lord is going to give you areas in which you think you do better in this part of study than another. The Lord's going to give you passions and interests, and I'm going to pray the Lord will give you a job behind it. And I want to say unapologetically, you need to go to a school which is going to train a young man for usable work in the church, most importantly, in the family and in the church, and then in society, to be able to raise a family, support a family, and fulfill the biblical vision. And so I will tell you that there isn't a short list of jobs I would give you. There is, however, I think, a short list of concerns I would have. And that's about what kind of man you're going to be, what kind of convictions are going to frame your life, what kind of obedience you're going to give to the plan and purpose of God in creation order and in the gospel and in the scriptures, and how you're going to be best deployed for the glory of God for the entirety of your working life. And again, I just want to tell you, I think the Lord will work in your life over your lifetime, in which you will probably have some jobs you can't even contemplate right now. One final word I want to say, not only to this young man, but to an awful lot of Christian young people in his position of life. It's not wrong to ask this question. It's absolutely right. It shows maturity to ask this question. It shows maturity to go through kind of a biblical process and talking with parents and others who know you well in terms of what your aptitude and gifts are and what they might see you doing. But I just want to relieve young people, Christian young people, of the weight of thinking they have to determine exactly what they're going to do. They have to know that word from the Lord right now. I just want to say, I am not doing exactly what I thought I would do when I was 17 years old. That was about the age in which the Lord did make more clear to me that I would be following the path I'm on right now. And I'm very thankful for that. But I didn't get all of this in an instant download, nor at age 17 had I ever heard of anything like an instant download. That age had not yet come. But you know what I mean. This is a part of how the Lord deals with us over time. God bless you. You're asking one of the right questions. I can promise you the Lord will give you the answers in due time. I appreciate another listener writing in asking, is socialism even compatible with Islam? What a great question. What a great question. So let me just tell you that there are elements of a socialist economy that very well might be compatible with certain elements of Islam. But fundamentally, they're incompatible. And I want to tell you why. And it is because Islam, let's just state the obvious, is inherently theistic, whereas socialism classically comes from a very different direction. But there are those who call themselves Christian socialists. Could there be those who call themselves Islamic socialists? Well, sure. But I think they're going to be on the left wing of Islam. I think the more you look at Orthodox Islam, And you look at the Quran, there are some issues of economics that would be very different than, say, modern American and European free market capitalism. But at the end of the day, it is not a socialism experiment that's going on in classical Islam as defined by the Quran. It is a theocratic rule, and that's a very different thing. So you ask me, is socialism even compatible with Islam? I'm going to say, I think it could be when you look at liberal Islam and you look at some of those who have support from socialists or some who even claim socialist ideas and also say that they are Islamic. The fact is, I'm not about to say they don't exist. I am going to say that at some point, I think that secular dimension of socialism is going to run into a theological collision with Islam. But you know what? We're looking at the fact that the further you go left, the more all of these things get melded together. And I'll just say there are larger issues in terms of the collision with Islam by the time you get there. I'm really taking on a challenge when I look at this final question coming from a listener who asks, how would you define God's mercy and how is mercy different than God's grace and forgiveness? Okay, I am intentionally taking this question at this point. Because one way to answer this would be to go into what would just best be called a word study. Now, let's just go back, in fact, to the Greek words behind mercy and grace and forgiveness. I am taking it as a greater challenge to summarize in such a way that I want to say for Christians, there's a blurring of meaning that means that when we say God's mercy and his grace, we as believers are often talking about very much the same thing. Grace is unmerited favor. Mercy is undeserved grace, favor, forgiveness. Forgiveness is what a superior gives to an inferior, what a wronged gives to the one who has done the wrong in terms of acquittal and in terms even of restoration. And we as human beings, we know only a human level of forgiveness, except for the fact that in Christ, Christians understand the Father has forgiven us our sins, not based upon any merit of our own, but by his own mercy and his grace demonstrated in the death of the Lord Jesus Christ, the substitutionary atonement accomplished by the Lord Jesus Christ in our place, in the absolute vindication of the atonement accomplished by the Son, in the resurrection from the dead that was brought about by the Father's power as he raised the Son on the third day. And thus, mercy, grace, and forgiveness are declared in the gospel of Jesus Christ based upon the merits of Christ alone. I think another way to put it is that, biblically speaking, according to the gospel, the forgiveness of sins, God's act in Christ for the forgiveness of our sins comes about because of his grace and his mercy. The grace is in the forgiveness we do not deserve. The mercy is so clearly demonstrated in the fact that Christ died on our behalf, doing what we could not do for ourselves. It all comes back to the fact that God is not divided. He is gracious here and merciful here. He is united. Everything that he does reveals his grace and his mercy. I think another way to put it biblically is that in Christ, we come to know the grace of forgiveness by the mercy of God. I dared myself to say that in summary form. I hope I've done so faithfully. Thanks for listening to The Briefing. I want to tell you about Boys College Preview Day. 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So October 15 through 16, 2026. 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
8: Genesis. It's foundational. This is Ken Ham, editor of the popular apologetic series, The New Answers Books. Some Christians argue that what we believe about Genesis is just a side issue. It doesn't really matter if we take Genesis as history or not. But did you know all our major Christian doctrines are grounded in Genesis? Why do we sin? Why did Jesus have to die? Why do we need a new heavens and new earth?

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1: God has placed all of us here in the body of Christ to depend upon each other. You may feel absolutely, totally adequate within yourself that you don't need anything or anybody, but I want to tell you, my friend, if that be true, you have been deceived. God hasn't ever created anybody sufficient within himself or herself and needing no one else.
2: Community is vital to the well-functioning of a society. But today on In Touch, the teaching ministry of Dr. Charles Stanley, you'll see how it's even more essential to the church. Learn about your responsibility to the other members of the body of Christ from 1 Corinthians chapter 12. Stay with us as the series continues.
1: Now, why did God put us in a body called the body of Christ or the church? He placed us here for a number of reasons, one of which was that we may grow. And as he says, grow into the fullness of the stature of Jesus Christ, that is, continuously being conformed to the likeness of Christ. God doesn't want us out of balance. He wants us balanced in our personal lives. Neither does he want a church out of balance. He wants that church balanced and ministering to each other, evangelism, reaching out, teaching, discipleship, instructing, worshiping. He wants a church to be balanced. In order for a church to be balanced, the membership must be balanced. In order for the membership to be balanced, we must grow in Christ's likeness. So that if you're one of those persons who feels that you don't need anything or anybody, then first of all, you've been deceived, and secondly, you do need somebody else. Let me show you just one thing. There are many, but just one. God never created anybody on the face of this earth who did not need to be loved by somebody else. Never has been anybody like that. Nor has he ever created anybody who didn't need to love someone else. And there are people who make it through life who never learn to love, never seem to be able to reach out to love someone else, nor are they ever able quite ready to receive someone else's love, but they back off of it. Now, they may get through life, but they've missed the greatest thing about life is loving and being loved. Whether it's love toward God and being loved by him, love toward someone else. All of my accomplishments and all of my achievements will have one big crack right down the middle until I have learned to give myself away to somebody else and in like turn be willing to receive that which someone else has to give. God made us different with different functions in the body, interdependent upon each other, because God has made us to be dependent one upon another. And he made us with that sense of inadequacy, listen, in order that we may be a strength and a help to one another. And you see, it's the other man's weakness that challenges me to become and reach my potential by doing what? By reaching down or reaching out to help him become everything God wanted him to be. Somehow when you get down to helping somebody else, that's when God roots into your life those character qualities, that depth of understanding and feeling and emotion and completion and contentment that doesn't come any other way. God didn't make you adequate within yourself. He made us, he said, to become a part of the body of Christ.

0: Christ in order that we may build up one another. We're living in a world that is hurting, suffering on the inside, suffering on the outside, and they're looking for hope and for help. And probably more people are more conscious of that today than they've been in a long time. And yet the greater hurts, my friend, the greater needs are not surface needs. The greater needs have been there all along. It's just that surface needs just intensify those deeper emotional needs that have been there all along. Anxiety, fear, frustration, loneliness, they've been there all along. Then when you come along and place a physical or material need on top of that, it intensifies that and makes the emotional need even that much worse. Why has God saved you, placed you in the fellowship of believers, instructing you in the Word, deepening your heart, deepening your understanding of God, laying one principle on top of the other week after week? Is He laying these principles into your life? Is He challenging your life? Is He changing your life? Is He developing in your life? Is He working something into your life in order that you may go out and just make more money and do more of this and do more of the things that you want? Or is He enriching your life that your life may become like a spring and a well to people who are thirsty, people who are hungry, people who are tired, people who are lonely, people who are hurting on the inside, reaching out, hungering, pleading for somebody to recognize that there's somebody worth knowing, somebody worth loving, and somebody worth helping? That's what the ministry and the caring of the church is all about. Listen to what Paul said in this 25th verse. He says, not only has God composed the body with different parts, a particular design and different functions, he says in verse 25, in order that there be no division in the body, but that the members should have the same care one for another. Now watch this. For example, as long as your bodily functions are going normal and natural, then you're healthy. You can run, skip, hop, jump, feel great, and whatever it might be, digest your food. But if some part of your body, for example, suppose your liver says, well, I'm taking a big vacation on the 7th of February. I'm just flat not going to function. Just count me out. Everybody else can function, but I'm not going to work. Then you'd be in the hospital pretty soon. Listen, God never built the body of Christ to function at half mast. And you see, in most churches, that is exactly what's happening because we've got a whole segment over here that's paralyzed. They've been talented by God at birth, gifted by God at the new birth, but the gift isn't being poured out into somebody else's life. And if it's not used, paralysis sets in. Where there's paralysis, there's apathy. And after a while, they just soak and sulk in being religious, but not pouring themselves out into the life of the people. They become like a stagnant pool, receiving, receiving, receiving, receiving, never giving out. And after a while, it's slime all across the top. That is not what he's talking about. He says no division of the body. That is the body functioning properly. Every part doing its thing. Every person in their place doing what God has called them to do, which will not be exactly like somebody else does. Now he says in the body that we are, according to this 25th verse, he says we are to care for one another. That means I express concern for, listen, caring for somebody begins with a sensitivity of knowing there's a need. A deep sense of compassion, desire that gets my whole body turning, if necessary, to go to that person, reach out and give of myself to them. You see, it isn't enough to come to church. It isn't enough to hear sermons. You and I are, listen, personally responsible to Almighty God, personally responsible to Him to give of ourselves to each other. He says He so composed the body of differing functioning people in order that what? That they may be caring for each other. The only way for this body to care for each other is that each member of the body be willing to give of themselves, to share of themselves. He says, as you and I have been baptized into Christ Jesus, what happens? As we function as a body, we are functioning actively together, cooperating with each other, and God intends for the body to so function. So if you stump your toe, what happens? Your brain goes to work, hands, my everything goes to work to patch up the toe. If you broke your arm, your foot goes to work. It gets you to the doctor. You see, every part of the body cooperating, functioning helps the whole body. And that's exactly what he's talking about. He says caring for each other. Now listen to me. God has equipped you. I can name your spiritual gift. I could name some talents that I know you have, and I could say to you, but you're not giving them out the way God wants you to give them. Listen, there ought never to be a need very long in any body of Christ. Because he said it's his way. He composed the body to function in a particular way. Listen, it isn't a matter of making money, not making money. It's a matter of loving somebody and giving myself away, whatever it costs me. You see, our priority ought to be on giving. Listen, I'm not talking about money. I'm talking about self. I'm talking about time. I'm talking about life. Whenever you talk about time, you're talking about life. And listen, the issue is giving myself and getting down with a fellow where he is, because if I'm willing to get down there where he is, I can help bring him up where he ought to be. And when he gets up here, then he's able to get down and bring somebody else up. You see, that's what God wants. You lifting the other fellow, that fellow lifting someone else. And what are we doing? We're growing and building each other in Christ. I'll tell you, it must grieve the heart of God to see people flock into church buildings all over America and flock out and never see each other till the next week. Hi, how are you doing? Glad to see you. Weather's great. And beautiful Sunday. Look mighty fine this morning. Hope you're feeling good. You know what that is? That's not knowing anybody. Listen, we have a society. We go home, we lock ourselves in our houses with our security systems and the bars on the door. And then we come out and we wave to our neighbors as we go by. You see, we're becoming more and more isolated, not more and more an aggregate people, but in the body of Christ, where you and I live and function and worship the Lord God. He wants us interdependent upon each other and each member of the body giving, listen, not money, self, your life, your time, your natural talents, and your God-given gifts. He wants them explored and experienced and expended and invested in the lives of other people. And when you and I begin to do that, what happens? I'll tell you what happens. We begin to open up. We begin to get honest. We begin to say, I do have a need. Think about this for a moment. If we said, are there any requests for prayer here this morning? I guarantee you 99% of the requests would be for people who what? Are sick. The truth is, some of the worst kind of sicknesses don't come on the outside of the body. They're in the heart, in the spirit. You see, God intends for the body to function toward each other, corporately together, healing each other's hurts, holding each other up when each other is sinking. And a lot more folks sinking today than we realize. That's what he's talking about. He's talking about us loving each other. He's talking about us meeting each other's needs. And let me show you something. Jesus said he put you and me here to be salt and light. Both of those change the quality of the circumstance. God didn't put you here to live in a shell, your little shell. You live in your home and your family, and you come to church and you go to your job and you come, you mind your own business and you're not going to hurt anybody else and you don't want them to hurt you. You want me, myself, and I to be well taken care of. And as long as me, myself, and I have what we need and we can go to church and serve God once in a while, I'm going to be satisfied. I want to tell you, my friend, that's the way too many people are living who name the name Jesus Christ as their Savior. And I want to tell you something. There's not a one of you seated here who can tell me that you don't know better. Amen? Amen? And what I'm saying to you is this. This isn't my word. Here's what God said. God said he put you into the body of Christ to learn how and to care for one another. And I'm saying to you that the best, most effective way to do that is in small groups, meeting week after week. You know what's going to happen? And I've seen this already. God, I'll tell you, he knows. My heart gets so blessed when I think about what's happening already. When I see people beginning to meet in small groups and open themselves up, get honest with each other, share their hurts and their needs and their hearts, what happens? There's a freedom. Everybody needs to feel three things. Everybody needs to feel, first of all, I belong. Everybody needs to feel like they belong. Secondly, everybody needs to feel worthy. I'm somebody worth loving, worth knowing, worth being loved. Everybody needs to feel confident. I can do it, whatever I'm required to do. And you show me a person who doesn't feel worthy, competent, a person who does not feel that they belong, and I'll show you one of those persons who is struggling in life. I don't care what they may be doing on the outside, on the inside, they're all pent up. When anybody feels unworthy, unaccepted, incapable, friend, they'll never be able to enjoy life, nor will they ever be able to do what God wants them to do. Now listen, it's my responsibility and your responsibility to convey to people, man, you're somebody, regardless of what the world thinks. You're somebody. You're worth me loving and worth me giving my time to. Not only that, I believe in you. I believe that you can do whatever God calls you to do, and I'm willing to help you do it. And thirdly, friend, you're a part of us. Everybody needs that. How do you get that? You can't ever get that just right in a big crowd. It has to be broken down where you know folks by name. And listen, when do you really know somebody else? I don't believe you ever really know someone until you know where they hurt. And when you know where I hurt, then you begin to know me. That's just the way life is. And God wants you and me, what? Well-balanced. And watch this. This is so simple. I've said this 10,000 times. And it works in every aspect of life. Listen. What did Jesus say? Give, and it shall be given to you. As you give, it shall be given to you. And so we usually apply that to money. But listen, if you're hurting, and I come to give of myself to help you, you know what's going to happen? Whenever I hurt, God's going to send the folks to help me. I'll tell you something I discovered a long time ago. God will begin to work in your life, and He'll begin to sort of peel back some of the parts of you that you never intended for anybody to see. And you know what you're going to discover? The more you peel back, the more they're going to love you. They're going to say, see there, I knew you was just like me. Same old weaknesses I had, we're all just alike. And the truth is, we're a whole lot more alike than most people would like to accept. We really are. All of us have our weaknesses, so what happens? God puts a whole bunch of imperfect folks together and says, now, with your imperfections and your weaknesses, what do? Criticize each other? No. What do? You just start working to build up one another until you conform to the likeness of Christ. I want you to hear God telling you today that you have something to give. And there are folks who need what you have to give. And they'll be better because you gave it. And you'll be richer and deeper and more knowledgeable and more Christ-like by giving it. But there's one thing you're going to have to give before you give it. We're going to have to give up our selfishness. Now, I want you to think about this. We've got to deal with the old rattlesnake called self. We've got to get rid of it. And I mean by that, we've got to be willing for God to have His way in our life when it is not convenient for Him to do it. You see, the truth is, I can't ever be a servant if convenience is a part of my decision-making process. I won't ever be a servant if it is. Let me just say this to you, and I want you to hear from God. Please listen to Him, not me. Until you and I are willing to step out of ourself, we won't ever be able to love folks like they need to be loved. You see, this whole world wants everything convenient. My time, my life, my family, my job, my this. That's not it. That's not what Jesus talked about. I beseech ye, therefore, brethren, by the mercies of God, that you present your life a living sacrifice, not a dead one, holy, acceptable unto God. A sacrifice is something you lay on the altar and you take your hands off of it. Only God can show you how vital that is for your life, for the fellowship, for what He wants to do in this whole nation of ours. And I am fully persuaded God wants to impact this nation. But He's got to find a bunch of folks who are willing to get out of their selfishness and tell God, Lord, whether it's convenient or not convenient, I am available to meet the needs of other people. Whether it's midnight or 7 o'clock in the morning, whether it's money, my time, my experience, my help, whatever it is. And then the question comes, and I can't answer this, but how willing? All I'm asking you to do is to step out of yourself and allow God to begin to multiply your life in a way that has eternal consequences and not just temporal ones. Let's pray together. Father, in Jesus' name, I pray that the Holy Spirit will seal this message in every heart. Would you so work in each one of our hearts that this whole body would rise up to give of themselves to each other, that we together, so dependent upon each other, so unlike and yet so alike, with different functions, different gifts, different roles, different talents, but all and each so very important, all having the need to feel competent and worthy and that we belong. So I want to ask you to speak to people's hearts, God, and would you just show them that they can get involved in somebody else's life, and once they do, life's going to be different. Oh God, impress upon us that all of us have something to give, and the only barrier to the giving is ourself. Father, it just needs to be wholesale crucifixion today. That old self, the whole life on the cross. Lord, not my will, but thine be done, is my prayer in Jesus' name. Amen.
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0: You remember what happened to Isaiah? He says in the year that King Uzziah died, he said, I saw the Lord high and mighty and lifted up. And Isaiah had a spiritual experience in the temple as he went to pray and to praise the Lord and to worship God in the time of the death of their king. He said, God spoke to him. God says he sent an angel and he put a hot coal on his tongue and his response was, here am I, Lord, send me. When you and I genuinely worship the Lord God, that will be our response. Not how little can I give, how little can I do, how can I save my time, this isn't convenient, I don't want to do that. But Lord, here am I, send me. Here am I, give me. Here am I, all of me. Here am I, total me. That's genuine worship.
1: 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Looking ahead on In Touch, we continue the series on how the church is uniquely a people of God. 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
3: I think my son was about 4 the first time we played baseball together, and I taught him with a plastic wiffle bat and wiffle ball, and I remember telling him rule number 1 of baseball, even then, and really other sports too. I said, you know what, right? Keep your eye on the ball. Well, I've told him that lots of times over his growing up years, and it wasn't always about baseball. Whenever he had trouble with his hitting, which has improved, it usually was because he wasn't watching where he should be. Now, of course, he's a grown man with a family of his own, and we recently went outside with a ball and bat, and he threw. I attempted to hit the ball. You could probably guess what was coming. I wasn't connecting. So he gave me a little advice. You know what it was? Hey, Dad. Keep your eye on the ball. The tables have turned. Well, I'm Ron Ushcraft, and I want to have a word with you today about your eyes, where sin begins. Now, a word for today from the Word of God. We are in Matthew chapter 6, verses 22 and 23. Jesus is talking about the importance of our eyes in following him and what we should be keeping our eyes on and off of. It's a lesson in how to not strike out spiritually. Listen to his words. The eye is the lamp of the body. If your eyes are good, your whole body is full of light. But if your eyes are bad, your whole body will be full of darkness. If then the light within you is darkness, how great is that darkness? Now, Jesus here is not talking about your need for an optometrist or getting stronger glasses. He's talking about the fact that your eyes are the point of entry for everything you think about. And what you think about is what turns out to be the beginning point of the actions you commit. So your eyes gather input that is sent to the brain, stored there, and then, as the Bible says, as a man thinks in his heart, so is he. But it all begins at eye level. You remember what Jesus had just said in the previous chapter, Matthew 5:28? He said, I tell you that anyone who looks at a woman lustfully has already committed adultery with her in his heart. There are the eyes again. The place you have to stop sexual sin is at eye level. It's like baseball. If your eye is on the right thing, you'll be okay. If your eye is looking at the wrong thing, you're going to fail. No Christians have ever had to live with the bombardment of sexual images that we get daily. Nobody's ever had the media we have, and we get so much we're almost numb to it. See, a fundamental discipline of a Jesus follower has to be training your eyes. It's a firm resolve that you won't just look at what is suggested. When a billboard appears with a provocative picture, you just commit yourself to instantly look the other way. You don't even consider what you'll do. When a magazine ad or a TV channel or an internet website, maybe you're jumping around, you're looking at all kinds of channels or sites, or suddenly there's a sexually attractive image in front of you, you could linger, but no, you can't afford to do that. You move on quickly. Click. Training your eyes is as practical as simply not allowing your eyes to wander beyond the face of the opposite sex, or just turning away. There's a powerful temptation, isn't there, to linger, to fantasize, to kind of work it over in your mind, to let your eyes sin. You say, well, I didn't do anything. And yet, the Bible says that if it's gotten to your eyes, then through them you are full of darkness. That's what Jesus has taught us. So every time you linger on a sexually tempting image, you send ammunition to your enemy. ammunition you can be guaranteed he will use to defeat you spiritually. So you've got to avoid spiritual strikeouts. And that begins with training your eyes.
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0: God loves us so much that He sent His only Son into the world to save us. 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
1: Once again, I'd like to welcome you to this series of lectures on Christian marriage. And the last time that we were together, we talked about problems of sexual harmony and adjustment in marriage. And in that discussion, I mentioned that according to the recent polls and the surveys that have been taken among the researchers, the number one reason given in the United States for the breakdown of marriage has been the problem of sex. And I said at that time that I was going to challenge that at some point in our discussions, and this is the time for the challenge. Before I give the challenge and put the gauntlet down, let me just rehearse the bidding here. The number one reason that is given to us by the researchers is sex. The second greatest problem, according to the researchers, in destroying harmony in the home is money. And the third reason that is frequently given is the problem of interference of in-laws. Now, I certainly recognize and grant that those three problems have wreaked havoc in marriages in this country. But I think there's something that is even more severe in its power to hurt and destroy marriages. The number one problem with marriages is the human tongue. It's what we say to each other that I think contributes more than anything else to the breakdown of trust, the breakdown of love, and the breakdown of respect between two people in the marriage relationship. That problem may manifest itself sexually or in the arena of money. We can understand how those problems come to bear, as well as intrusion of in-laws. But we haven't learned how to talk, not only to each other by way of communication, but we have often been cruel and thoughtless, inflicting damage on each other with unguarded remarks. By way of contrast, let me read to you a brief section from the Old Testament that involves a celebration of love, which is found in the Song of Solomon. The fourth chapter of the Song of Solomon begins like this, where the author is saying, "Behold, thou art fair, my love. Behold, thou art fair. You have dove's eyes within your locks, and your hair is as a flock of goats that appear from Mount Gilead." Now, that may not sound very complimentary to say that your hair reminds me of a flock of goats prancing up and down the mountainside of Gilead. But in antiquity, that, of course, is a romantic, indeed poetic expression of beauty. And then it says, "Your teeth are like a flock of sheep that are even shorn, which came up from the washing, whereof everyone bears twins." I wouldn't say that about me. And I said, no two of yours are alike. But here the person is described as having teeth like twins, where each one is identical and matching one with the other. And none is barren among them. That is, there aren't any gaps between the teeth. "Your lips are like a thread of scarlet, and your speech is comely. Your temples are like a piece of pomegranate within your locks, and your neck is like the Tower of David, built for an armory, whereon there hangs 1,000 bucklers, all shields of mighty men. Your two breasts are like two young roes that are twins, which feed among the lilies. Thou art all fair, my love. There is no blemish in thee. Now, tradition has it within Christian groups that what we find in the Song of Solomon is an extended symbolic form of address, an allegory of Christ's perfect love for his church. That what we have here is a spiritual song celebrating the love that Christ has for his bride. Dear friends, I think that represents more than anything I could point to the distortion and intrusion into the Christian faith of that Greek view I was talking about that sees physical attraction and physical love as being something that is intrinsically evil. I would say, just by way of passing, I don't have time to defend it from an academic perspective, that there just simply is no justification whatsoever for interpreting the Song of Solomon simply as an allegory of Christ's love for the church. What this is a divinely inspired love song where the Holy Spirit is celebrating romance between two people. I think it's fantastic. Now, because we have a hard time with that, we have to reinterpret it and make it somehow a spiritual lesson. But think of this. Before this thing could even qualify to be an allegory of spiritual love, it would first have to be acceptable to God for the content that's in there. So why can't we just take it at face value? But what I want us to see in here is that in this divinely inspired expression of love, the verbal relationship between the man and the woman is one of compliments. You don't hear in this love song, in this celebration of romance, the man saying to the woman, "Why don't you do this?" Or the woman saying to the man, "You're always late. You're never going to make anything of yourself." In other words, the tongue is being used to honor the partner. The New Testament tells us that the tongue is a small member that boasts of great things and has a capacity by one spark to set whole forests ablaze, that the tongue is the most destructive member of the human body. With it, we praise God, but with it, we also bring curses down on each other. I remember when I was a child, how there was a fellow in our community that was a bully, and he used to make fun of me. I used to go up the street to play with the guys, and he would say, "Here comes Bucky Beaver." And he would make fun of my buck teeth. And that crushed me. He was older than I was, and I wanted to be accepted with the older kids to be able to play with him. And every time I showed up, the same kid kept talking about my buck teeth. And I came home one day crying, and my mother met me at the back door, and she said, "What's the matter?" And I said, "So-and-so called me buck teeth again." And my mother felt sorry for me, and she's trying to help me deal with this kind of thing that happens in everybody's life. And she says, "Son, let me tell you how to handle that when somebody says something to you that's not very nice. You just say to them, 'Sticks and stones will break my bones, but names will never hurt me.'" And I said, "Okay, that sounds good." So I went back up. I went up the street, and here comes the same kid. He said, "Here comes buck teeth again." And I looked at her and I said, "Sticks and stones will break my bones and names will never hurt me." And I'm thinking in my head, "That's a dirty line, 'cause it still hurts." See? And I found out that what my mother told me wasn't true. Because one time I split my head open on a rock. There's blood all over the place. I came home, I thought I was going to die. Doctor came and he took some metal clamps and squeezed them in the top of my head. In a couple of days, I was fine. Another time a guy comes, breaks my arm, puts it in a cast. 6 weeks later, my arm's fine. But an insult, a thoughtless word, can penetrate where no stone can ever reach or no stick can ever touch, because it can get to the soul. I had a counseling experience, which is my favorite illustration of this, where a woman came to see me because her marriage was in trouble. And I could not help but notice, as that woman came into my office, that she was an extraordinarily attractive woman. She really was. And she began to tell me about the problems that she was having with her marriage. And then she spilled out her story, and she said that she could not respond to her husband because she knew that she was not attractive. And I thought, oh, no. Here I am again, just like my mother. My mother used to buy her clothes at Maxine's in downtown and at Saks Fifth Avenue, and then she'd go to the beauty parlor, and then she'd come walking into the house looking like Grace Kelly, stepping out of Vogue magazine or something, and she'd say, oh, I look awful tonight. And our standard comment was, oh, you're going fishing again, Mom. Because she was fishing for confidence, because my reply was supposed to say, oh, no, Mom, you look terrific. You look the most beautiful mother in the neighborhood. And so when this woman did that to me, when she said in the counseling chambers that she couldn't respond to her husband because she knew that she just wasn't attractive enough, I wanted to say, cut it out, lady. Don't play games with me. But I realized she was serious. So I began to explore into her past. And here's what she said. She said that when she was a young teenager, just growing into adolescence, that she struggled with her appearance for several reasons. The first thing, she was afflicted with teenage acne, adolescent acne, zits, okay? Had to put Clearasil on her face every night. In addition to that, when her adult teeth came in, they came in all crooked, and so her teeth were funny. And she was one of the first girls in her class to have to wear glasses, and her prescription was so strong that her glasses were like the bottoms of Coke bottles, right? So here's this girl running around. She gets braces on her teeth. She's got Clearasil on her zits, and she's got bottoms of Coke bottles looking around, and she's walking around, and she's not too pretty, right? However, at the same time, nature endowed her with a very beautiful body. She was one of the first to develop, and the boys noticed it. And one day, she was walking across the schoolyard when she was 13 or 14 years old. And the guy who was the super athlete and the big man on campus kid saw her coming, and he laughed and said to another fella within her hearing, look at so-and-so, put a bag over her head, and she'd be terrific. Now, what happened in the ensuing years? The braces did the job. Her teeth straightened out. She outgrew the adolescent acne. Contact lenses replaced the Coke bottle glasses. And the ugly duckling emerges as a beautiful young woman. And everybody that saw her noticed her beauty, except her. I mean, 25 years later, she was still convinced that all she lacked to be a good wife was a bag over her head. The human tongue can devastate another person. I was in an airport once looking for something to read, and I was going through the paperback book rack, and I saw this book that attracted my attention, and the title of the book simply was Criticism. I picked it out of the rack, and I looked at it, and I couldn't recognize the name of the author and the publishing company I'd never heard of. I opened up the pages. The paper was cheap grade paper, and the print was on wavy lines, and I thought, this is some vanity press. Somebody printed it in their basement. But I didn't have anything else to read, so I bought the book, and I took it on the airplane. And the book started with a story where this man told about visiting New York City. That was his first mistake. And he decided to explore the city at night. That was mistake number two. But the real Lulu came when he decided to take a shortcut in New York City at night by going through an alley. And so he starts down this alley at night in New York, and as he gets halfway back into the alley, and there's a full moon out, he sees in the shadows two guys come up from behind garbage cans with knives glistening in the moonlight and start moving toward him. And at this point, the author interrupted his own narrative, and he says to the reader, what do you suppose this man did in that circumstance? What would you do? If you had half a brain, what would you do? Run! Like the devil! You know, the other way! I mean, if you saw two guys walking at you with knives in New York City in an alley and you could run to get out of there, that's what you'd do, right? That's a natural instinct, self-preservation. He said, but we know to run from that. But we don't know how to run from this. What do you do when somebody comes up to you and says, I'd like to give you some constructive criticism? The Bible tells us, and it's part of the lead into this program, to speak the truth in love. How many times have you ever had a Christian friend come up to you and say, brother or sister, I want to tell you something in love. My best advice to you is if somebody comes up to you and says, I want to tell you something in love, the best thing you can do 95 times out of 100 is turn around and run. Run for your life. There is such a thing as constructive criticism. I know that. And I don't know what the exact percentages are, but my best guess is that at least 95 out of 100 criticisms that you receive and that you get from people are destructive criticisms. And they're not mentioned in love. But we're taught all of our lives to accept criticism gratefully. We give people a license to criticize us. And when somebody comes up and says, brother, I want to tell you something in love, and they stick the knife in, as Christians, here's what we're supposed to say. Oh, thanks. I needed that. That's really going to help with my sanctification. And if you really love me, do it again. Twist it in there a little deeper so that I can grow in the spirit while they're killing you. What if we had any brains, we'd turn around and run. Again, there are forms and ways to experience constructive criticism, and we all need it. I remember when I wrote one book a few years ago for Harper & Row, I turned it in to my editor, and I got it back after he took it through copy editing, and I counted up over 10,000 corrections that had to be made. They were minor, a comma here and there, but my manuscript came back with so much red ink on it, it looked like a Christmas tree. And I was so depressed. And then I remembered something. A lady had said to me once, R.C., don't ever let anybody tell you you can't write. Now, the experience that I had there happened like this. A consultant came to me and said, R.C., I want you to write down on a piece of paper the 5 most meaningful compliments you've ever received in your life. And so I said, well, that's a fun exercise, isn't it? I mean, I get to sit down here and sit back and try to remember nice things that people said about me. So I racked my brain. Everybody's had at least 5 compliments in their life. And I just wrote down the first 5 that came into my mind. And I was shocked with what I saw. Had that man come to me and said, R.C., write down on a piece of paper the 50 people who've had the most positive influence in your life, I don't know whose names I would have written down for those 50 people, but I know I never would have dreamed to include this woman whose name appeared twice in that list of 5 compliments. It was my 8th grade English teacher, the one that stood out the most. She had given this assignment to write a descriptive essay. It was our first experience with creative writing. So I wrote this little essay that I made up about a mountain, and I turned it in, and she took the papers home. It came time to grade them. She brought them back. She's going to deliver them to the class and pass them out. And she said, class, now we're going to pass out these papers. But before we do it, I want to read one to the whole class. She read my paper to the whole class. And then when she was done, she went over to this bulletin board that was above the blackboard, and she took a thumbtack and she put my essay up on the bulletin board. Now, you have to understand, this was 8th grade, and usually the only thing that went up on that bulletin board in our classroom was artwork. And I got D's in art from 1st grade. I was terrible. I know I was the only kid in that whole class who never had anything on that blackboard for art. I mean, it was terrible how bad I was. And I was feeling that. And now in 8th grade, not something I drew, but something I wrote, got on the art billboard. And it said on that paper, A+, don't let anyone ever tell you you can't write. Do you have any idea how many people have tried to tell me that I can't write? Do you know how many people have tried to discourage me from doing what I wanted to do artistically with a pen? And I have nurtured to my bosom, I have held on sometimes with my fingernails to the kind statement that that woman made to me because I believed her compliment. I know that she meant it, and I trusted her authority. It'd be a good experience for you to do. I mean, if you really want to find out about yourself, go home and do that same thing. Write down the five most meaningful compliments that you can think of that you've ever received. And then when you're done, if you want an exercise in terror, turn the paper over and write down the five most painful criticisms you've ever received and who said them. And that'll give you a quick route to the center of your own emotional pain, the place where you are hurting. And you will be shocked, I'm sure, to see that you're carrying around in your life comments that people made years and years and years and years ago that still paralyze you and still hurt. Then you will begin to see the power of the human tongue. We need to understand that, because what we say to each other in marriage is what creates the environment of trust, of intimacy, and in love. When I married my wife, I vowed to cherish her. I know that women today do not want to be put on a pedestal in the sense that they are not real, they're objects and so on. And I'm not sure I understand all of that, because I'm a man and I'm not sure I understand women. I'll never understand women, okay? But I've never met a woman that didn't want to be cherished. And I've never met a man that didn't want to be cherished. What I say with my mouth is what communicates how much I cherish my wife. Of course, what I do speaks as well, but nothing can destroy her sense of being cherished faster than an unkind, thoughtless, cutting remark that comes out of my mouth. The Bible tells us again that in any kind of healthy relationship, not just husband and wives, but with friends and associates, is that we are called to build up each other, to edify each other, not to tear each other apart. But what happens in the marriage is that we get angry with each other, and you say something to me that hurts. What's my natural response? Fire with fire, wound for wound, retaliate, hit back, and pretty soon it escalates into a war. And then we say those awful words, honey, I didn't mean that. And she wants to say, then why did you say it? You know what the Bible says? There's certain things that you cannot recall. The flying arrow. Once you pull that bow back and you let loose of that string and the arrow starts to fly, you can't call it back. And included in that list of the Bible is the spoken word. Once I say it, I can apologize for it. I can pretend that I overstated it, but I said it and she heard it and it's stored and it may be doing its damage for another 30 years. But where there is love, there is kindness. And when there is kindness, there is a desire to do as Christ has told us to do, to present our brides to him without blemish, to be willing to give our lives to honor the one that we live. I mean, I'm a man, and I'm in the public eye, and I have women come up to me from time to time and bat their eyelashes at me, oh, you're so cute and all that stuff. I don't know. I mean, I look in the mirror. I know that's not true. But they start playing these games, and I can respond in one of two ways. I can respond and allow myself to be flattered by that and therefore tempted, or I can see that as a threat to what I cherish. Now, flattery is empty. We even have the expression, flattery will get you nowhere. And I'm not saying to couples, lie to each other about your gifts and your strengths. Telling your wife she's a great cook when she's a lousy cook is not what I'm talking about. She knows she's a lousy cook, and she won't trust that compliment if you tell her she's a good cook when she's not a good cook. But what an authentic compliment is believable, where you take the time to find something of value in your mate, crystallize it, put it into words, and tell her, tell him that you've noticed. And when we honor each other in that way, we can heal the damage that's been done. Psychologists tell us it takes 9 authentic compliments to outweigh the pain of 1 criticism. So we need to be slow to speak and to wound and to keep our anger in check so that that tongue does not set the forest on fire.
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2: Hi, I'm Johnny Erson Tata. Often when we suffer some hardship or deep disappointment, we can get so self-focused. We shut down not only emotionally, but spiritually. Pain has a way of doing that. It makes us focus all our energies inward. But 2 Corinthians chapter 1 tells us to focus our energies outward, to comfort others in their afflictions. Just as Christ suffered in order to benefit others, we are to resemble Jesus in the same way and let our suffering become a platform for reaching out to others who are hurting. So, if, Christian, you have found yourself shutting down because of some pain or disappointment, get up tomorrow morning, get dressed, open your front door, and find someone else in your community who's having a harder time with life than you are. It's a wonderful way of resembling Jesus, and it is the best way to move forward into life.

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2: And the number one influence is how the parents are living. And again, we already knew this by reading Deuteronomy, when God says, you know, speak it all day, you know, write it on your door frames as you walk, as you lie down. Share this with your children. And so it's so true. And you're so right. None of us are going to be perfect. I don't know how many times I have apologized to my children and asked for their forgiveness because we mess up. But that's a great opportunity for them to see, no, the Lord is real.
3: That's Dr. Holly Brand, and she joins us today on Focus on the Family with Jim Daly. Thank you for joining us. I'm John Fuller.
1: John, here's a headline. Pop culture is everywhere. It's kind of like, duh. But, I mean, it's in our face a lot. And so often it clashes with the Word of God, especially for us as Christians. I mean, going to Vegas if for a conference or something, you're not going to gamble. But you go to Vegas, I mean, it's just all over the place. Gene has said to me, we're never going here again.
3: Mm-hmm. Even the airport in Vegas is like that.
1: The billboards, especially if you have young boys. I remember those days. Yeah. We'd be diving to cover the kids' eyes, you know, because it's just so in your face. And mom and dad, that's part of our responsibility, is to raise up our children in a way that they can form strong faith. And how do we set the kind of the developmental seeds to be able to do that and to help them be in the world but not of the world, right? Small intentional choices in parenting can have a lifelong impact. I think we're seeing that with our kids. I'm sure, John, you're seeing that with yours. And you know, today we have a special guest who's written a great little workbook, Christ and Culture 2.0. And she is a professor at a Christian university and deals with the young culture every day. And so I'm looking forward to this discussion.
3: I am too, Jim. And Dr. Holly Brand has served as professor of psychology at Missouri Baptist University in St. Louis, where she was honored with the MBU Distinguished Professor Award. She specializes in child, adolescent, and adult development. But perhaps more importantly, she's married to Todd, and they have three older children. And that book that you mentioned, Jim, is really terrific, Christ and Culture 2.0. Learn more about that workbook and our guest at focusonthefamily.com/broadcast.
1: Holly, welcome to Focus on the Family.
2: Well, thank you, Jim and John. You know that I love all things Focus on the Family, so this is truly an honor. Truly.
1: What's so fun is you're like a super fan. You say you listen to the program every day.
2: I do every day.
1: We love that.
3: We do,
1: indeed. And you do it on the app, which is convenient.
3: Why don't more people do it on the app, Jim? That was
2: a
3: good question you asked.
2: Awesome.
1: Yeah, it's really good. You got access to everything there at the app.
2: Exactly.
1: You're in the middle of being a observer of the cultural clash because you're on a college campus every day.
2: Absolutely.
1: And you're hearing 18, 19-year-olds coming into your classroom and talking about stuff. You're a PhD in psychology, so you have that great background to better understand how people think and what wires the human brain. In that context, what are you seeing on a college campus that may be different today than it was 20 years ago?
2: Oh, absolutely. So I just finished my 25th year, which blows my mind. And I would say the increase in anxiety and fear and worry and despair even.
1: Wow.
2: And even over things that are, you know, what we would consider just daily challenges, daily stress.
1: Normal
2: dailiness. Their ability to cope is really limited. And so that's a big thing that I've seen over 25 years. I've also seen the increase of moral relativism. So you get to choose what's right for you, and I get to choose what's right for me, and there's no understanding of absolute truth. I think the last data that I saw is that about 4%

0: then of people have a belief in absolute truth, which is startling. And so if you don't have that foundation of truth, the world is a scary place. The world is a scary place anyway. But they're really struggling, and this is even on a Christian campus.
1: So, Holly, how did this workbook come about?
0: Okay, so maybe like a lot of people, I became really alert to the cultural rot when I became a parent, especially the parent of a little boy. And so a little bit of backstory, Tanner would have been about three, so it would have been about 2006, and it's a Saturday afternoon, and we're watching Cardinals baseball. And all of a sudden, in a commercial break, there was a company back then who was using basically soft porn to sell their product. And this commercial comes on, and it's a strip tease. And Tanner's little three-year-old eyes were like saucers. And I'm like, oh! And I'm, you know, scrambling for the remote. And I turn it off. And then I got mad, like mama bear mad. Like, who thinks it's okay on a Saturday afternoon to put this kind of content in front of my child? And so a couple years later, we enroll our children in a local Christian school, which is a wonderful Christian school. But even I discovered Christian schools are not immune from cultural influence.
1: Right.
0: And so I would see things there too. And I just continued to complain about it. And at that time, I was president of the school board at the school. And Todd,
1: that's you, pretty funny,
0: right? So you guys know my wonderful Todd. And he looked at me one day as I was complaining, and he said, "You're the president of the school board. Do something about it." And
1: that
0: he just walked
1: just like
0: away.
1: Todd.
0: It sounds just like Todd. And I was like, well, I still didn't know what to do. And then came the phone call. It's always the phone call. So a year or so later, I get a phone call from a dad of a third grade girl at our school. And so this little girl was describing the wedding she had gone to for two women. And the dad, who's a strong believer, strong Christian man, he said on the phone to me, "I was so taken aback. I didn't know what to say. And I didn't say anything." And he said, "I've been kicking myself for 24 hours. So he said, my question to you as president of the school board, how far is our school willing to go on matters of the culture?
1: Yeah.
0: I thanked him. I hung up and I said, okay, Lord. And as fast as my hand would write, 36 topics just came pouring out. And that was the foundation of Christ and culture. And then fast forward about 8 years later, and I get the phone call, "Would you consider doing a second edition and include gender identity?"
1: In the workbook, and again, I love the style of the workbook because this is great for parents to sit down and go through. What would you say the target age range is for the workbook?
0: So, great question. So, I originally wrote it to use as curriculum in our children's Christian school. And so, at the time, we decided to start it in third grade, so around the age of eight to nine. And if you look at some of the topics, such as pornography, you might say, "Oh, that seems early." Well, if you understand that the average age of exposure to pornography is eight, we have to get into these kids with truth so that they can be able to discern the cultural rot. And so actually, first and second graders are exposed to the content as well. They just don't have their own copy, and they remove some of the heavier topics.
1: But you really,
0: really early.
1: Yeah, in that regard, it's like elementary school age to sit down and do this as a Bible study with them or prep with them. But in there, you also talk about three pillars upon which our children's lives should be built. Let's hit those three pillars.
0: You got it. So the first 5 years of life, authority, respect for authority, legitimate sources of authority. So primarily God and parents, because there is this concept called the two-year-old teenager. So parents, we panic when our kids become teenagers, like, teenage rebellion, here it comes. Teenage rebellion is not normal human development, and it's not inevitable. And so that rebellious teenager was a rebellious two-year-old who was not properly disciplined, because the word discipline means to teach three things: self-control, character, and acceptable behavior. Well, most of us focus on the acceptable behavior part, and we miss the heart of the child. And so if you can get proper respect for authority by the age of five, you've got a good foundation. And so then the next pillar between really 6 and 12, and you don't wait until six to start this, but you really emphasize it, character. Who are you when no one's looking, doing the right thing because it's the right thing to do? And what comes after age 12 is obviously the teen years. And they are going to be faced with so many character decisions that you and I can't make for them. My kids have never invited me on one of their dates. Isn't that rude?
1: I'm fun. You must have been bummed out.
0: Yeah. Right?
1: You are fun.
0: I'm like, I'm fun. I don't get to go on their dates for them. So they're going to be faced with character decisions in the area of sexuality, to cheat or not to cheat, to use AI on my homework, to lie or not to lie. I mean, it's all day, every day, character decisions. And so if they don't have the foundation of character development before the teen years,
1: And that's good. I want to make a point here because it's, I was going to wait till later, but I think this is a good spot.
0: And we still have the third pillar, but
1: go ahead and finish the third pillar. That's good.
0: So the third pillar during the teen years is identity development. Answering the question, who am I? Because aging is just an accumulation of days. It's literally one day on top of the next day. Hello, you're 92. And so if you don't have your identity solidly secure by the time you hit age 20, then everything that builds from there is hindered.
1: Boy, no, in that context, that takes me to the competition for identity. I mean, the culture is all about, you know, absorb this identity, be this identity.
0: Absolutely.
1: Let's just jump into that a little deeper. I mean, when you're talking about identity for kids, I think some parents, Holly, would be thinking, how do I do that? I got a day job, too.
0: Okay. Mm-hmm. It's so much simpler than we think. And it's in the daily communication. So I've been speaking and teaching and writing for 25, 30 years now, and I am convinced that the root cause of virtually every problem that every human has is lack of identity in Jesus. Mm-hmm. I really, really believe that. And so there are two basic types of identity. The first is basic identity. You are a child created in the image of God. You are of great worth, of great value, and that will never change. The other is role identity that really gets developed and focused on during the teen years. But we miss the basic identity. And so many kids are left to wonder, well, who am I? And then we find it in our role identity. For example, I am Mrs. Todd Brand. Okay? Big part of my identity. Todd had a heart attack and almost died a few months ago. Who would I have been if he had passed away? If he dies before me, I'll no longer be Mrs. Todd Brand. If I have my identity tied to something that is changeable, I'm in big trouble. Mm-hmm. So you asked how to build this in because we have day jobs. When my kids were babies, every time I would change their diaper, I would pretty much share the gospel.
1: Yeah, no,
0: like,
1: I mean,
0: like, might as well start in. And I would just tell them, you are a child created in the image of God. You are precious. You are so loved. You are valuable. And see, that will never change. Mm-hmm. And if you can get a child to the teen years with that solid basic identity, they can see through the lies of the culture. For example, number one reason that teenage girls give for having sex during the teen years, they want to feel loved.
1: Mm-hmm.
0: What a perverted idea of love.
2: Hmm.
0: It promises so much but delivers literally nothing. And so there's a scripture. It's in Proverbs 27:7. A satisfied soul loathes the honeycomb. But to a hungry soul, every bitter thing is sweet. Let's unpack that, because I was that hungry soul. I was that hungry 20-year-old approval-seeking girl looking for love and affection through relationships. I was her. So a satisfied soul who knows who they are can see right through that flattering tongue who just wants to use them. But to a hungry soul who's hungry for love and affection and attention, what will ultimately cause her bitter pain seems sweet at the time. And so if you know who you are, I am who I am says I am, if you know that going into the teen years, it's so much easier to say no. And if you it takes so much character to say no, it takes no character to say yes to peer pressure. So I am just convinced that if we could get the basic identity solid and cemented by the time the teen years hit, then you know who you are, then you can work on role identity.
1: Yeah.
0: Who do I want in a relationship? Who do I want to marry? What do I want to do as a vocation? What am I good at? You know, those things build on top of the basics.
2: Mm-hmm. This is Focus on the Family with Jim Daly, and today our guest is Dr. Holly Brand, and we're talking about some of the content in her terrific workbook called Christ and Culture 2.0. And you can get a copy of the book from us here, and we'd encourage you to do that when you stop by focusonthefamily.com/broadcast.
1: Holly, what I was aiming for is this First of all, parents have to live it well,
0: yes.
1: Live their Christian faith well to invite their children into that journey.
0: Absolutely.
1: And if, you know, kids are so good at sniffing hypocrisy.
0: Oh, right? Huge, especially during the teenagers.
1: Oh, my goodness. I mean, it's like, wow.
0: Big time.
1: You need to be mindful of that. If you're not living the faith well,
0: you're,
1: it doesn't have to be perfect. And when it's not, apologize to your kids. When they see an anger outburst or you say something you shouldn't have said because somebody cut you off, whatever.
0: You
1: need to be able to say, man, that was not healthy and that wasn't honoring to the Lord. I'm sorry.
0: Right. Absolutely.
1: And let them hear you do that.
0: Absolutely.
1: And
0: they have that gives to see them, that the Lord is real.
1: That gives them then that basis. But speak to the importance of being authentic as an adult, as a parent, so your kids can see that.
0: Oh, it's huge. So some of my favorite research in neurology comes from the National Institute for Mental Health and Dr. Jay Geed. And so he has done all kinds of MRI studies on children's and teens' brains. And shocker, wouldn't you know that the number one influence on how to shape a teenager's brain and his or her mind is parental example. And, I mean, we already knew that, right? All we had to do was read
1: that's
0: the book.
1: That's a high influence.
0: That's the number one influence.
1: Number one.
0: Their brains are truly sponges, and the number one influence is how the parents are living. And again, we already knew this by reading Deuteronomy, when God says, you know, speak it all day, you know, write it on your door frames, as you walk, as you lie down, share this with your children. And so it's so true, and you're so right. None of us are going to be perfect. I don't know how many times I have apologized to my children and asked for their forgiveness because we mess up. But that's a great opportunity for them to see, no, the Lord is real, and he does redeem, and we don't have to be canceled. We get a second do-over and a third and a fourth.
1: Yeah. Let me go back to something you mentioned, which, you know, I think this is a grave mistake that we make in Christian parenting. But it is this overemphasis on behavior. Behavior is important. It really is important. But the heart is far more important.
0: Everything.
1: And I think this is, again, critically important.
0: Yes.
1: How do we address the heart that drives the right behavior and make sure the child, when they hear, don't do that, it doesn't feel like you're rejecting the child.
0: Yes. Yes,
1: which is how they interpret it. And it's takes a little adult thought.
0: It does.
1: To make sure you're doing this well. But you've got to separate those two things
0: Absolutely.
1: And go after the heart attitude.
0: Absolutely. And
1: how do we do that?
0: That is all over this book. If we miss the heart, we end up with little whitewashed tombs. So Jesus talked about that. Think about what's inside a gleaming, beautiful tomb. Dead, rotting flesh and bones, right? Yuck. And so we just focus on the outer behavior. We can end up with kids, again, who have the character of, well, it's okay as long as I don't get caught. I'll just learn to whop my sister when mom's not around. We have to go for the heart. So when Todd and I first became parents, I read Ted Tripp's book, Shepherding a Child's Heart. Highly recommend. And I am the type of personality, I just want the top 10 ways to produce great kids. You know, give me, like I've heard you say before, give me the formula.
1: Yeah, right.
0: And I'll just, you know, put out some great kids. And so I'm reading this book, and he's talking about, well, you got to get to the heart. If you change the heart, behavior follows. And this is where psychology shines, my favorite part of psychology. Behavior is just an extension of what's going on up here. So God's word is all over this. Proverbs 23:7, as a man thinks in his heart, so is he. Philippians 4:8, think about things that are true and right and holy and pure and et cetera. And so that's what you start with, you know. Child, what were you thinking when you did that? Let's talk about how to change your thinking, and your behavior will follow.
1: That's really good.
2: Yeah. So often,
0: it's so important.
2: So often, 4-year-olds weren't thinking; they were just doing, right?
0: And exactly.
2: So there's such a great element of intentionality to what you're talking about. But as you were talking about your experience with cancer, I thought, well, this is where unintentionally our kids are watching us, and that leads to tech. And screens and discernment, because I remember a time when I was thinking, I'm expecting my child to do something that I'm not even doing. So, you know what? At 9 o'clock, we're just going to put the phones away.
0: Good, John.
2: Mom has said that we should get, you know, get away from the screens at 9 p.m.
0: Yes.
2: So I'm not going to make you do it. I'm going to do it. And when you come down to check, I'm going to be off my phone.
0: Right.
2: But this is hard. And that whole area of screens and tech and discernment, mm-hmm. because so much is flooding them. How do we set the example as parents? And then
0: absolutely.
2: How do we get to their heart on this?
0: You grab the why. Kids are so much more likely to follow your lead if they know the why behind it. So that's the whole heart of this book is, what's the why? Why does God put boundaries on us? Why do I, as a parent, put boundaries in your screen time? Because here's all the detriment that occurs if we don't. Here's all the blessing that occurs if we do. And so we're so good at telling kids, no, don't do that. No, don't eat that. Don't do that. Don't go there.
1: Don't watch
0: no, you
1: that.
0: Can't do that. Don't watch that. And we never tell them what they can say yes to. And so they have to hear, God puts boundaries on our behavior because it protects our hearts, it protects our minds, it protects our bodies. You look at the average teen, they don't get nearly enough sleep. Their stress goes through the roof just because they're on their screens late into the night. That's a simple reason. We're going to put our screens away because God has given us a purpose in tomorrow. When we get up, He's got work for us to do, and we need to be well rested. Simple. Getting the why behind what we do. And
1: yeah. Let me, right at the end here, let me come back and address a couple of things that we touched on lightly that I think parents really need to catch. One is, you said, we so often, and I can remember Trent and Troy doing that, what do you want to be when you grow up? And they, you know, Troy, fireman, policeman, he wanted all the first responder jobs.
0: I love it.
1: But this idea of who do you want to be when you grow up?
0: Yes.
1: In hindsight, I don't know if I spent ample time. I touched on it,
0: right?
1: But probably not in the same way of vocation. Mm-hmm. So how do we as parents get that as the bullseye, not the what do you want to do or what do you want to be, but who do you want to be? It's such a brilliant question.
0: I think so too, and it really shifts the focus, and I think it goes back to that basic identity. You are a child created in the image of God. He has given you gifts and talents and abilities to love and serve Him and to love and serve others. That's our whole purpose. And so if you can reinforce that in, say, the first 10 years of life, and without even asking them, what do you want to be when you grow up? What you want to be will flow from who you already are. And so, you know, I get so many college students, they have no idea what they're good at. They don't know their personality types. They don't know any of their gifts. They say, I'm not good at anything, which is a big fat lie. And so then you spend the children's second decade figuring out, okay, this is what you're really good at. God's given you a gift of speaking. I remember your story of your mom's friend telling you that you have diarrhea of the mouth.
1: You remember that, do you?
0: I remember that.
1: I shouldn't have said that.
0: And so
1: and
0: that,
1: look at what happened. I'm in a microphone every
0: day. So then we take 14-year-old little Jimmy, and we say, God's given you the ability to speak and to communicate. I wonder if He might use that in your vocation. And it just flows.
1: Yeah, I didn't see that coming.
0: Yeah,
1: the gift
0: right?
1: of gab, I guess. But no,
0: exactly.
1: I get it. Holly, right here at the end, your son struggled with questions about God's goodness. This is so common. I love the honesty that he was portraying and how you describe it in the workbook. But in that context, what happened and how did it become a lesson for him?
0: Yeah, absolutely. So when our middle child, Walker, was 16, one of his friends at school committed suicide. Mm. And Walker was the last person that he communicated with. They were texting back and forth, and this young man had wrecked the car, and he was afraid of, you know, really getting into trouble. And just in that emotional moment, he made obviously a permanent decision. And so Walker really was struggling with his faith. He's like, Mom, is any of it real? I mean, is God who He says He is? Is He good? Is all of these questions. And Todd and I just kind of had to stand back and pray. You know, Walker needed to do his own deep dive, and he did. And, you know, we provided him with resources. One of my all-time favorite broadcasts was with J. Warner Wallace.
1: Yeah.
0: Who did, you know, the cold case.
1: The former detective.
0: Yeah. And so I gave Walker his book, you know, Person of Interest, and said, Bud, you're going to have to do your deep dive. And he did for the next year. I mean, he talked to counselors at school. He talked to his Bible teacher at school. He listened to podcasts. He read. He prayed. He reached out. A year later, he emerged as Billy Graham Jr. I mean, he is an evangelist. He knows what he believes and why he believes it. And it wasn't just an emotional, you know, outcome. It was a solid heart change, mind change. I get it. He is who he says he is, and he'll tell anybody who listens.
1: No, it's so good. You know, we did a program with Lee Strobel about talking to your teens about Jesus, and he mentioned something very powerful, and I talked to Trent and Troy, my sons, about it, and it was, if you could ask God one question, and he would have to answer it, what would the question be? And of course, Trent, my scientist, thought, he goes, let me think about that. And we're eating lunch together.
0: Yeah.
1: So he thinks for like 10 minutes. And then he comes back around and goes, I think I'd want to know from God, what is that thing we're not seeing, the element that allowed you to create the universe that we don't understand? That's the scientist.
0: That is the scientist.
1: And I turn to Troy, and Troy goes, I think I'd like to know why we suffer.
0: Yeah.
1: And that's the writer.
0: Why,
1: that's
0: why
1: Troy the writer.
0: Yeah.
1: And, you know, just so much of what you're saying is from the heart.
0: Right.
1: This is who we are. Mm-hmm. And then how do we shape that as parents to guide them to a belief in Christ and then a life with Christ?
0: Absolutely.
1: And aiming at the heart. And I feel so bad for that story of that boy that took his life because he made some mistakes.
0: Right.
1: And those are going to happen.
0: Absolutely.
1: But parents, my goodness, it's just a car. It's just whatever. So, Holly, again, thank you for being with us.
0: Thank you so much.
1: Yeah, so good.
0: My pleasure.
1: And let me turn to you, our listener. Focus on the Family is here for you. I hope you hear my heart in that. We want to equip you with all that you need to raise the next generation of Christ followers. 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
5: And thank you for joining us. We're studying the book of Proverbs together. I hope you've been with us during this series because we've been dealing with some very interesting subjects. And today we're going to talk about something we don't really like to talk about this because we all hold our hands up and say, guilty. We all have used our tongue in ways that has not been pleasing to the Lord. But that doesn't mean we should give up on making use of our tongue proper. And that's what Proverbs will help us to do. It will give us clues and help us to understand how powerful the tongue is. And we'll get to that study in just a moment. Before we do that, let me just remind you again that God has a plan for the nation of Israel. No matter what you've been hearing or watching on television, what people are saying, some people in powerful positions doing things that are very foolish, I want you to know God has a plan. And I've written about that in this book called God's Heart for Israel and Why It Should Have a Place in Your Heart, too. How you should feel about Israel. As Christians, you don't just get to take your signal from the people who are speaking the loudest in the world. And they will do everything they can to destroy Israel. But as Christians, we have a better way. And God has laid this out for us. And in the Bible, there are many passages that tell us what our attitude should be toward our Jewish friends. And I'm going to ask you to read this book and become strong in your support of what God says is high on his list. We will make this book available to you when you send a gift of any size to Turning Point during the month of August. The month is getting away from us, so don't wait too much longer before you write that letter and send your gift and just say, please send me the book on Israel, and it'll be on its way before you know it. It's our joy to do this because it will add value to your life as a Christian and give you perspective and direction right straight from God's Word. Here is Power Up Your Words, Power of the Tongue. You hear from Proverbs.
6: Bell Data ran an ad in the Financial Times of Canada that said, listen carefully, this is a full-blown, state-of-the-art, fully integrated, user-friendly, multifunctional, omnilingual, multitasking word and data processing system with advanced graphic generation capabilities. You'll never guess what they were talking about. A pencil. That's right. They used all those words to describe a pencil. We live in a world of words. A New York plumber didn't know whether he could use hydrochloric acid to unclog drains he was working on. And he wanted to be assured that it was safe, so he wrote the National Bureau of Standards in Washington, D.C. And this was the answer they gave. The efficacy of hydrochloric acid is indisputable, but the corrosive residue is incompatible with metallic substances. Well, the plumber read the note and wrote back to them and thanked them for the okay to use the acid. So the Bureau panicked and they tried again with this note. We cannot assume responsibility for the production of toxic and noxious residue which hydrochloric acid can produce. We suggest you use an alternate procedure. Well, he was flattered again that they would write him the second time to tell him it was okay. He was still a little confused about it, and finally one of the Bureau's top commissioners grabbed the communication and wrote these lines, "Don't use the acid, it'll eat the pipes." And he couldn't help but wonder why they didn't write that to him the first time. Who would have thought that so much would be wrapped up in words? So much could be made of them. I was astounded to discover that the words lips and mouth and tongue and speaking and talebearer and answerer are referenced some 90 times in the book of Proverbs. Solomon says more about this subject in his book of wise sayings than any of the topics that we have already studied. It may be the most often mentioned subject in the entire book. In fact, Solomon goes as far as to say in Proverbs 18:21 that death and life are in the power of the tongue, and those who love it will eat its fruit. In what some have called God's hate list, we read in Proverbs chapter 6, verses 16 through 19, these words, "These six things the Lord hates, yea, seven are an abomination to him, a proud look, a lying tongue, hands that shed innocent blood, a heart that devises wicked plans, feet that are swift in running to evil, a false witness who speaks lies, and one who sows discord among the brethren." And if you go down through those seven things, three of them have to do with the tongue. Three of them are sins that we commit with our tongue, and they made God's hate list. Of the seven things on the list of things God says he hates and that are an abomination to him, we have a lying tongue, a false witness who speaks lies, and one who sows discord among the brethren. If that doesn't get our attention, I don't know what will. God cares about what we do with the instrument that he has put in our mouth. And the book of James tells us that it's easier to bridle a wild stallion than it is to control our tongue. How many of us have learned the hard way that just when we think we have this mastered, all of a sudden we discover that it is an unruly evil, able to do great damage if we're not careful. Now, I want to talk with you about two things the tongue can do, and they are opposites of each other. A tongue can break something down or it can build something up. Your tongue has the capacity to tear something apart or to strengthen and put something back together. And I want to talk with you, first of all, about a tongue that breaks down. And in the book of Proverbs, there are many things said about the evil and difficult to describe use of the tongue. I want to go through just a few of these categories, and I want you to see all these things, and I'm not even going to touch on them. There's some 90 of them. I don't have time to do all of them. But I want you to see the accumulative impact of the book of Proverbs when it comes to the tongue. Now, one of the words that I noticed as I first began to read this book was that there was a great deal of discussion about the perverse tongue. The perverse tongue. And that is a word which means all that you can think of in the ugliest use of the tongue, deception and deceit. And it's kind of a cover word for all of the other things we're going to talk about. The perverse use of the tongue, it carries along with it sordid kinds of things that we say to one another. I was at a football game and I was standing in line waiting to get something to eat at halftime. And there was a long line and there were three co-eds in front of me. They looked like maybe they were juniors or sophomores. And I actually had to leave the line and walk away because their language was so filthy. I didn't want my ears to hear any more of it. It was so absolutely filthy with guffaw laughs and kinds of jokes. And you hear that kind of awfulness coming out of their mouth. You realize the perverseness of language today and the perversity of it. Listen to what the Word of God has to say. And I'm going to give you the proverb and I'm going to read it. We're going to go through them as quickly as we can. The perverse tongue. Chapter 2, verse 12 says, to deliver you from the man who speaks perverse things. Chapter 4, verse 24 says, put away from you a deceitful mouth and put perverse lips far from you. Chapter 6 and verse 12 says, a worthless person, a wicked man, walks with a perverse mouth. Chapter 8, verse 13 says, the fear of the Lord is to hate evil, pride, and arrogance, and the evil way, and the perverse mouth I hate. Chapter 10, verse 31 says, the mouth of the righteous brings forth wisdom, but the perverse tongue will be cut out. Chapter 10, verse 32, the lips of the righteous know what is acceptable, but the mouth of the wicked what is perverse. Chapter 16, verse 28, a perverse man sows strife, and a whisperer separates the best of friends. Chapter 17, verse 20, he who has a deceitful heart finds no good, and he who has a perverse tongue falls into evil. Chapter 19, verse 1, better is the poor who walks in his integrity than one who is perverse in his lips and is a fool. Chapter 12 and verse 18, there is one who speaks like the piercings of a sword, but the tongue of the wise promotes health. Did you hear the last one? There is one who speaks like the piercings of a sword. Your tongue has that capability. My tongue has that capability. The perverseness, the wickedness of our tongue can sometimes be overwhelming. And sometimes I'm sure you have been surprised at things that have come out of your mouth and you thought, how could I ever have said that? The piercings of a sword. Roxanne Lulliff labels the undisciplined talker as harm, H-A-R-M. It's an acrostic and it means the hit and run mouth. And she describes it like this, a person who, for whatever reason, feels compelled to tell you just what he thinks of you and your actions, regardless of how well he knows you. His desire is to be heard without hearing, to be known without knowing. He doesn't care about getting the facts straight. He wants attention. So he's a hit-and-run mouth. How many of you know some hit-and-run mouths? Every time you get around them, you get soiled by them. You get debris all over you because they're just unrestrained, perverse tongues. That's one kind of tongue that will tear people down, a perverse tongue. But it shouldn't surprise you to discover that in the book of Proverbs, there's a great deal of information about a lying tongue. A little boy was once asked what the Bible says about lying. And he said that the Bible says that lying is a very present help in the time of trouble. And that's not what the Bible says about lying, I want you to know. That's the way some people apply it. But in the book of Proverbs, there's just one after another of references to lying tongues. Chapter 6, we've already read and talked about the lying tongue on the list of God's seven abominations. But in 12:19, we read, the truthful lips shall be established forever, but a lying tongue, watch this, is but for a moment. Isn't that something? Truth goes on, but somebody who lies, they're not around very long. Chapter 12, verse 22, lying lips are an abomination to the Lord, but those who deal truthfully are his delight. Chapter 13, verse 5, a righteous man hates lying, but a wicked man is loathsome and comes to shame. Chapter 14, verse 5, a faithful witness does not lie, but a false witness will utter lies. And chapter 21, verse 6 says, getting treasures by a lying tongue is the fleeting fancy of those who seek death. Lying. We could almost do a whole lesson just on the lying tongue because there's so much information in Proverbs and in other parts, in the Psalms, in some of the other wisdom literature, and in many places in the New Testament. We have made lying the favorite indoor sport in our culture. We even have words for it. In the political jargon, we call it spin. And spin is nothing more than a way to describe a lie, because it's an attempt to make people think about something in a way different from the reality that's behind it. So lying is a part of our culture, and the Bible says that lying is a part of the tearing down of people with our tongues. When you lie about something, you put into a process destruction that will ultimately have its impact on someone somewhere. And then the third kind of tongue that breaks down is what we might call a slandering tongue. In the book of Proverbs, you will find much information about this. Chapter 12, verse 17 says, "He who speaks the truth declares righteousness, but a false witness, deceit." The words "false witness" are the words in the Old Testament that talk about being a slanderer. Making a false witness against somebody is to slander them. Chapter 19, verse 5 says, "A false witness will not go unpunished, and he who speaks lies will not escape." Chapter 19 and verse 9 says, "A false witness shall not go unpunished, and he who speaks lies shall perish." Chapter 25, verse 18 says, "A man who bears false witness against his neighbor," now watch this, "is like a club, a sword, and a sharp arrow." And chapter 26, 18 and 19 says, "Like a madman who throws firebrands, arrows, and death is the man who deceives his neighbor and then says, 'I was only joking.'" Does that sound contemporary or what? He does his neighbor in, and then, in order to make himself look good, says, "Oh, I was just kidding. I was just joking." A lot of harm has been done under the cloak of, "I was just joking," when it was an intended hurt in the beginning. I know this is getting personal, but it's going to get more personal before it gets better. So just hang in there and we'll get through this, because this is powerful stuff from the book of Proverbs. Here's another kind of tongue that will break down, a gossiping tongue. Key word in the book of Proverbs is the word talebearer. Isn't that interesting? Listen to these words. Chapter 11, verse 9. "The hypocrite with his mouth destroys his neighbor, but through knowledge the righteous shall be delivered." Chapter 11 and verse 13. "A talebearer reveals secrets, but he who is faithful conceals a matter." Chapter 16, verse 27, "An ungodly man digs up evil, and it is on his lips like a burning fire." He digs around and he gets it, and then he just uses his mouth to spread it. Chapter 16, verse 28, "A perverse man sows strife, and a whisperer separates the best of friends." Chapter 17, verse 9, "He who covers a transgression seeks love, but he who repeats a matter separates friends." Chapter 18, verse 8, "The words of a talebearer are like tasty trifles. They go down into the inmost body." Actually, the Hebrew says, "down into the rooms of the belly." And literally what that says is that a person who listens to gossip and gets into the habit of listening to it, it's like tasty trifles that go down into the inmost part of his being. We can get on the phone and we can't wait to get on the phone to hear this nasty little bit of rumor that's been spread, and it's just like a tasty little trifle, and we eat it and it goes down into our belly, and we love the joy of a little tasty morsel of gossip. Isn't that what happens? We don't realize that it's destructive. In fact, it's interesting to me, and you might want to just make this note in your notes, that chapter 18 and verse 8 is repeated almost word for word in chapter 26, verse 22. Two Proverbs exactly alike. Chapter 20, verse 19 says, "He who goes about as a talebearer reveals secrets, so don't associate with one who flatters with his lips." On a windswept hill in an English country churchyard stands a drab gray slate tombstone, and the etchings on the tombstone read like this: "Beneath this stone, a lump of clay, lies Arabella Young, who on the 24th of May began to hold her tongue." There are many people who have never set fire to a man burned at the stake, who have never clapped their hands at the shrieks of those who in agony are being torn apart by some lion in a coliseum. There are people who have never beat the drums to drown out the agonizing cry of those who were offered to the fiery god of Molech. But there are people without number who assassinate friends and neighbors and acquaintances by untrue talebearing, vicious and evil words. I don't think there's any one of us who has been free of feeling the sting of unkind words. Winston Churchill was attending an official ceremony in London, and there were two men behind him who recognized him and began to whisper behind his back. One of them said, "They say Churchill's quite senile now." "Yes, they say he's doing England more harm than good. They say he should step aside and leave the running of this government to younger and more dynamic people." Churchill turned around and with a loud voice said, "They also say he's quite deaf." You just never know who's listening when you're talking. A gossiping tongue. Let me give you one last one. A flattering tongue. Listen carefully to the difference between flattering and gossiping. If gossip is saying behind a person's back what you would never say to his face, flattery is saying to his face what you would never say behind his back. And there is in the book of Proverbs a number of warnings about flattering. When we talked about morality back at the beginning of this series, remember one of the tools that a seductress uses is flattery. In chapter 6, verse 24, to keep you from the evil woman, from the flattering tongue of a seductress. Chapter 7, verse 21, with her enticing speech, she caused him to yield, and with her flattering lips, she seduced him. Chapter 26, verses 24 and 25 says, "He who hates disguises it with his lips and lays up deceit within himself. When he speaks kindly," watch this, "do not believe him, for there are seven abominations in his heart." Isn't that interesting? When a person is a flatterer, I talked about this earlier, a stroker who cannot ever be around you, that they're not stroking you about something, and after a while, it's like it doesn't mean anything anymore because it's so consistent. I'm not trying to tell you don't say good things to people. We're going to talk about that in a moment. But sometimes what you see on the outside is not what's going on the inside. In this particular situation, this person is speaking sweet words, and there are seven abominations in his heart. Flattery is a tool that can be used to manipulate people, and it doesn't come from a foundation of reality. This whole business of passing around information, and slander and gossip and repeating things that ought not to be repeated can be the destruction of any organization. And it seems to me that in a church where we want to really have closeness in our groups and all of that, we always need to be on guard. I have a little thing that I use that's very helpful to me. When people call me and they tell me something about somebody, I said, "You know what? Before you tell me that, let me just help you with it. I want you to know that as soon as you get done with this, I'm going to call that person up and tell them exactly what you said. So if you want to go ahead and tell me, I'll be happy to pass it on to them, although it might be best if you do it." I have never had a conversation continue after I've made that statement, ever. We have to be careful that we don't become repositories of evil speech. We have to be on guard to keep that away from us, because once we hear it, we can't unhear it. May God give us discipline to do that, because so often things can get so twisted once the story gets started. There was a cartoon in Leadership Magazine that showed something being passed verbally from one pew to the next, like a person would turn around and pass it to the next pew. And this is what they did to show how this can get out of hand. The first pew, the person says, "My ear kind of hurts." The second pew said, "The pastor has an earache." The third pew said, "The pastor got a hearing aid." And the fourth pew heard, "The pastor is having trouble hearing." And the fifth pew said, "The pastor got a double earring." And the sixth pew, an old lady with a cane is walking out, and she says, "That's it, I'm out of here. The pastor's got a double earring." That was in Leadership Magazine, just to show how things deteriorate once they get out of hand. Oh, how careful we should be that our tongues are not tools to tear down and break down. I wish I had more time, but I've got to move on to the positive part of this. Let's talk about the tongue that builds up. Once again, from the book of Proverbs. And the first thing you notice when you start looking for it is that there's a number of references to a righteous tongue. Did you know that God can give your tongue the characteristic that is described as righteous? That means good and holy and helpful. A righteous tongue is referenced in chapter 10, verse 11. The mouth of the righteous is a well of life, but violence covers the mouth of the wicked. 10:20 says, the tongue of the righteous is choice silver. 10:21 says, the lips of the righteous feed many. Chapter 10, verse 31 says, the mouth of the righteous brings forth wisdom. Chapter 10, verse 32 says, the lips of the righteous know what is acceptable. Isn't that a great thought there? Somebody says, how do you know what you should say or what you shouldn't say? The Bible says that the lips of the righteous person knows what is acceptable. And how many of you know that when you are walking with the Lord and the Holy Spirit's in control of your life, you can almost sometimes feel words get caught in your throat as the Spirit of God says, don't say that. Keep that in your spirit. The lips of the righteous know what is acceptable.
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0: Well, welcome to Family Talk, the broadcast ministry of the Dr. James Dobson Family Institute. I'm Roger Marsh, and you know, it was 1 year ago today that Dr. James Dobson stepped into eternity and received his ultimate healing. He was 89 years of age, and while we grieve the loss of our founder, today is a day that we will forever remember his legacy and honor all that God accomplished through him. Dr. Dobson spent nearly 50 years in broadcast ministry, and today we want to take you back to a celebration of that remarkable calling. A few years back at the National Religious Broadcasters Convention in Orlando, Florida, the NRB gathered to commemorate Dr. Dobson's 40 years on the air at that time. Fox News commentator Todd Starnes sat down with him for a conversation about how it all began, the risks, the answered prayers, and the millions of families touched along the way. So, on today's Memorial Edition of Family Talk, let's listen in now to this celebration of a life well lived, featuring Todd Starnes and our own Dr. James Dobson.
1: Well, I am very excited by what is about to happen over the next few moments here in this room. You know, back in 1977, Jimmy Carter was president. I was in grade school. Hall & Oates was playing on the radio, and a Christian radio program started in Arcadia, California. Ladies and gentlemen, I am excited this afternoon to introduce to you Dr. James Dobson as he celebrates 40 years in broadcasting. And we're going to ask Dr. Dobson to come to the stage, and please give him a very warm welcome this afternoon. Dr. James Dobson. Great to see you, Dr. Dobson.
2: Thank you, everybody.
1: You know, folks, over the next little while, Dr. Dobson and I are going to conduct a Q&A, and we're going to take a look back at your incredible 40 years in ministry. And then we're going to look ahead, because there are some exciting things happening in your ministry, and I want you to tell us all about that as well. But I want to go back to the beginning. And I'm very curious how a man with your educational background decides to go into broadcast radio.
2: Todd, I'm happy to talk about that. You know, there's nothing more boring than for somebody to talk about themselves for a half hour. But if that's where you want to go, I'll be
1: glad. That's where I want to go.
2: Okay. Well, I was a professor of pediatrics at USC School of Medicine. In the divisions of child development and genetics, and those are my fields. And I was happy there. I was doing research. I really could have been happy there the rest of my life. But I saw the institution of the family falling apart. Even back then, in the 1970s, there was a tremendous attack on what it means to be married, raising godly children. And I just felt like I ought to do something about it. So I did one of the scariest things I've ever done in my life. I walked out of there and left the perks of academia, where I was very comfortable, and started a little two-room office with a halftime secretary. And I didn't know if the phone would ever ring again. So
1: now, you are going to tell us some stories this afternoon that you've never told before. And I think these are, you know, fascinating. I've been talking to your staff, and they were filling me in with a lot of information that I wasn't aware of. But money was pretty tight back in those early days. As a matter of fact, I understand that you guys ran out of money.
2: Well, the only way we could start the radio program and do what I thought God was calling us to do is to have a certain amount of money from somewhere. And so I went to Tyndall House Publishers. I was thinking about writing a book, and it's all I had to bargain with, and so I bribed him, and I said I would give him my book if he would not pay me in advance, but to give us money as a form of a grant that I didn't have to pay back. It was $35,000, and Tyndale agreed to that, and that got us started, but that didn't last very long.
1: I understand that there was a moment when you and your wonderful wife, Shirley, were on your knees and you were praying about what happened. And tell us this story.

0: I understand there was a knock on your door.
1: Well, we were at that point about $60,000 in the hole. We were not in debt that amount. I just would never allow us to get in debt like that. But if all the bills came due, we would have been $60,000 short. This was the second year in. Shirley and I paid for the second year ourselves, and this is the third year in. And we were with my mother was at our house. Shirley was there. And a knock came on the door, and it was a very good friend of mine from college, Jim Davis. And he was driving by our house on the freeway and just stopped by to say hello, knocked on the door. I invited him in. I said, I'm glad to see you. I know you know how to pray. We're getting ready to pray about this need that we have. And he joined us, and so my mother, who's gone on to be with the Lord, and Shirley and I and Jim Davis went into the bedroom. We closed the door. I don't know why, but we did. We got on our knees, and I remember my prayer as though it were yesterday. I said, Lord, I thought I heard you when you asked me to do this. But I may have made a mistake. But if you're in this, this would be a real good time to hear from you. And that was October of 1979, and $60,000 came in the next month.
0: Wow.
1: And wow. We really never looked back from that point on.
0: At one point, you were on 7,000 radio stations
1: around the world.
0: Around the world.
1: 150 countries, yes. About 220 million people a day.
0: Now, I know, I remember the first time I was sitting in a studio, a radio studio. You have this microphone in front of you, and the light comes on that says on air, and you don't know what's going to happen next. I remember just being incredibly nervous. What was that like for you the first time that on air light came on?
1: Well, I'm just glad you don't have a recording of it, because I had a whole lot I needed to learn. My background at the medical school did not prepare me for Christian radio, but I learned and I listened, and I brought people together for lunch around a big table. I put a microphone in the middle, and then I took what they all said back to my secretary and had her type it off, and I studied it, and I began to learn what I was trying to do.
0: It's almost as if you were having a conversation with the country. You know, it wasn't, you know, a lecture or some sort of a phony voice. It was just a conversation, almost like you were sitting in our homes or in our cars with us.
1: Well, people today come up to me on the street, and I don't know them from Adam, but they know my kids, my wife, all my relatives, my dogs. They, you know, it is a conversation.
0: Yeah.
1: It's not a monologue. It is a conversation. And people connected with us personally before they knew anything really about us.
0: And it's a partnership, too. And I know that your wife, Shirley, is here. Can we say hello to her?
1: Please do. Shirley, would you stand, please? Shirley, some of you know Shirley's been chairman of the National Day of Prayer for 25 years. And just stepped down, tossed the ball to Ann Graham Lotz, who is now handling the National Day of Prayer. I'm really proud of Shirley. You know, when Vonette Bright asked Shirley if she would take this responsibility from her, Shirley told the Lord, I can do that for a year or two. And 25 years later, she was still at it, and I'm very proud of her. We're about to celebrate our 57th. Wedding anniversary.
0: Is that right? Wow. Dr. Dobson, what should Christians be doing? What should families be doing over the next couple of years here in America?
1: I've watched the electorate for a long time. I've drawn some conclusions that may be different than what folks here think. But the American people tend to relax when a conservative is elected president, and they say, Boy, that was a struggle. Now we cannot worry about that anymore, and they go back to sleep. On the other hand, when a leftist president like Bill Clinton, for example, just to pull one out of the air.
0: Just randomly.
1: When he was elected president, I was at Focus on the Family, and we had an $8 million surplus in that first year because everybody was afraid of him, and they were looking for conservative ministries that would hold him accountable. But now that we have Donald Trump in office, many ministries around the country are in the tank, including mine, Family Talk, because people say, wow, that's over. Now we can go back and do what we were thinking about before. You understand? I don't know if I didn't say that very well, but you understand where I'm coming from.
0: I do. You know, in my new book, I talked about that. You know, Reagan brought morning to America, and conservatives took a nap, went into hibernation.
1: That's absolutely true. I was there.
0: And then we had the Read My Lips, No New Taxes, and then we had a community organizer in the White House. You know, so
1: and
0: so
1: everything changed.
0: And everything changed. You're absolutely right. So what is it that Christians should be doing? How should they be engaging the culture and engaging ministries?
1: Well, first of all, you ought to be encouraging this president with regard to the life issue and marriage.
0: Yes.
1: And the other things that he is planning to do, getting rid of the Johnson Amendment, for example. That's been a plague to me all these years. And we need to, you know, he's getting a lot of heat from everywhere. I mean, people hate that man already. And we need to stand up and tell him that we are standing with him.
0: You know we talk about some of those things. I know that a group of very prominent conservative leaders, evangelicals, signed a letter. The Council for National Policy sent a letter to the president yesterday.
1: I did. I signed the same letter.
0: And you signed that letter. Your name was on that letter. Urging the president to issue an executive order protecting religious liberty. What's that all about?
1: Well, President Trump has made promise to evangelicals specifically, but to Christian people generally, that he is going to protect religious liberty, and especially the Johnson Amendment that he has spoken often about. And he wrote an executive order saying that. I haven't read it, but the people I know who have says that it's very well written, and it would protect people like us. You know, we've been in a lawsuit with the federal government for some time, for over 2 years, having to do with an organization, a Christian organization, being required to give abortifacients by way of contraceptives to their employees. And abortifacients kill babies. That's the definition of an abortifacient. And so we were selected, among other churches are exempt. They said, we're not Christian enough. So they have demanded that we give abortifacients to our employees. I wrote a letter to the president and sent it to our constituency, and I said, Mr. President, this is evil. This is killing babies. I will not comply with it. Come get me if you must.
0: Amen.
1: Well, we were sued by the federal government, and we have been in a lawsuit ever since, and it would have gone to the Supreme Court. What has happened with this election result is that we may not have to carry that through. We may be excused from that mandate, but that was included in this executive order that the president has written. But a member of his family is very committed to LGBTQ principles and took that, they saw it, and took that executive order to the New York Times and to a Nation magazine, which is one of the most leftist organizations in the country, and released it. The LGBT community went crazy, and now the president is in a bind. because he's made promises to us. He's also made some promises to the other side. Now, I don't know what he's going to do with it, but he's sitting on it right now. And we really need to have him sign and release that executive order.
0: I think that's why it's important for Christians to let the president know when he's done a good job, but also to let him know when he's steering off the path.
1: Absolutely. We have to hold him accountable.
0: Absolutely. Absolutely. You know, looking back over your years of ministry, decades of ministry, what are some of the blessings? What are some of those moments that just really make you smile?
1: You know what makes me smile more than anything else that's happened is when I get a letter from somebody that said, "I found the Lord while listening to your broadcast." That's the highlight for me.
0: Amen.
1: And above all else, yes, we want to build strong families. But what good are strong families if you don't know Jesus? I began to realize that. When I left USC, my goal was to build marriage and help parents raise their kids and so on. And it was several years later before I began to realize that there were a lot of people out there who were driving in their cars on the way to work, and they were spinning the dial, and they heard something about family life, and they got interested in it, but that they are not Christians. They don't know Christ. And we changed our whole emphasis, whereby every department was asked to explain what they have done in their department to introduce people to Christ. That's at the top of the list. Nothing else. I mean, speaking to parents, that's job one. There's nothing more important in life than introducing your children to Christ, because if you don't get that done, you'll never see them again in the afterlife. What could outrank that? And so that's got to be at the top of the list.
0: I want to ask you about the future, and also really talk about broadcasting, religious broadcasting in general. I think it's safe to say that your program and your ministry really revolutionized what Christian radio is all about. You know, when I was a kid, my mother always used to play a Christian radio in the car. And I remember my early days listening to your program in the 80s. And it really made an impact in my life. What do you think the future is going to look like for Christian radio, for religious radio? A lot of people say, well, radio is dying. There are other forms of getting news and information out there. What's your take on that?
1: Well, there are other forms, and digital has come along, and there's all kinds of things, the internet and everything. We have 6.5 million likes on Facebook. I think there's nobody that comes close to
0: that. Those are like Obama numbers. That's really popular.
1: Well, and having an opportunity to communicate with that many people, that is wonderful. There are probably people in this room. When I left USC in the academia and opened a little two-room office and announced that I was going to do a radio program, there were 34 outlets, 34 stations that gave me airtime to start that. Mm. And I don't know, anybody here, one of those 34?
0: Right over here.
1: Right there. Yeah. And over there. I want to thank you all for standing with me for that long and for... You didn't really know me. A lot of you didn't at that time, and we had to get acquainted. I do believe in Christian radio. I believe it's going to endure, even with the other forms of communication. I think that what I love about it is that Jerry and I were talking about this yesterday. You go to the UK, and they have a few radio stations, but not like we do here at NRB. And as a result, there's no connection between the Christian people. They don't know what's going on. They don't know where the threats are. They don't know where the victories are. We are blessed here to have a thriving NRB, and I really appreciate and honor the people who have done this.
0: Amen.
1: And Jerry among them.
0: Dr. Dobson, I know that Jerry wants to come up. We have a very special presentation for you, just another way to honor you and this incredible milestone of 40 years in broadcasting. Jerry?
2: You know, we talk about branding. I've been saying this two or three times here at NRB. NRB is a brand, but there are certain broadcasters that become a brand, and it's that kind of a brand that we're very proud to be associated with. You know, and so Salem is a brand, Bott is a brand, and we're very proud of those. And I'm just here to say today, Dobson is an NRB brand we're very proud to be associated with. And you may not know it, but 40 years ago, he began broadcasting. And this is kind of quirky, but I know you like basketball, and I thought, you know, I want to do something here. And I'm not sure you're an Orlando fan. Dr. Leininger didn't like this. He wanted a Spurs. But we bought you an authentic Orlando jersey, all right, here.
1: Oh, my goodness.
2: And we've got some of the NRB leadership and broadcasters. I see Dr. Erwin Lutzer's name. I see June Hunt. I see Dr. Jim Leininger and Colby and Nina May. And I even signed it, and John Carley. And what we want you to do, though, is to know, we are proud you've been with us for 40 years. Mm. We love you, and we stand with you.
1: God bless you. Thank you, Jerry.
2: All right, let's do it.
3: 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Or if it's easier, just use those initials, jdfi.org. In his final days, Dr. Dobson made his wish clear. He did not want the ministry to end simply because his time on earth was through, and so we are carrying his legacy forward. The principles Dr. Dobson taught are biblical, which means they are eternal, and they are as practical today as ever before. We invite you to partner with us to help preserve and promote the institution of the family, to introduce as many people as possible to the gospel of Jesus Christ, and to defend the sanctity of human life and religious freedom. And when you make a donation of any amount in support of our ministry today, we want to thank you for that tax-deductible contribution by sending you a copy of our legacy edition of Dr. Dobson's Best of Broadcast collection. This is a 6-CD set that we prepared right after Dr. Dobson went home to be with the Lord, and this legacy edition includes some surprises, like the first ever edition of the Family Talk broadcast from May 13th, 2010. It also features Dr. Dobson's final words spoken in the studio, as well as the final interview he ever recorded, and some of his highlights, including interviews with Johnny Erickson Tata, Victor Marx, and more. 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If it's easier, you can write to us. Our ministry mailing address is the Dr. James Dobson Family Institute, P.O. 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Well, I'm Roger Marsh. Thank you for remembering the life of Dr. Dobson with us today and for standing with this ministry as we carry his legacy forward into the future. And be sure to join us again next time right here for another edition of Dr. James Dobson's Family Talk, the voice you can still trust for the family you love. This has been a presentation of the Dr. James Dobson Family Institute.
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4: It's now believed that there are enzyme systems in the human brain that must be activated very early in life, or else the opportunity that they provide is lost forever. Mental stimulation is the mechanism by which this activation occurs. That's why it's so important for a baby and a toddler to be talked to and cuddled and given interesting and colorful toys, and later on exposed to good books and puzzles and taken to exciting places. Those boys and girls who are deprived of this kind of rich environment may be learning impaired for the rest of their lives. The bottom line is clear. It's our responsibility as adults to see that every child receives the nurturing and the stimulation needed to assure proper brain development.
3: For more information on this topic, visit drdobsonminute.org.
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0: One who waters will himself be watered. Hello, this is Lauren Stipton with the Christian Working Woman. Walking in a manner worthy of the Lord is what the Proverbs are all about. Shifting our focus from what God hates in Proverbs 6, these Old Testament pithy pieces of advice are written to help us walk in wise ways that lead to a long life. Proverbs 11:25 can be summarized by a secular proverb, "What goes around comes around." I like the biblical version much better, "One who waters will himself be watered." This is a beautiful thought to carry with you to each workday as we think about others around us. Watering is not to be left to managers and leaders in our workplaces. And after all, this proverb benefits both the waterer and the watered. Let's think about the results of watering for a moment. Whether rain falls from the sky or we're using another method to water something like a houseplant, the result is growth, and in some cases, new life. Plants can bear beauty in flowers or vegetables and fruits for us to eat. I also think about when it rains in the desert. Not only do plants sprout up, but wadis, or dried-up riverbeds, come to life with animals and even aquatic life like frogs that have been dormant just waiting for the rain. Who or what needs watering at work? Sometimes we don't even realize that things need water. I have had two different conversations with fellow Christian working women this year where I suggested that they water what otherwise seemed dead. More specifically, one woman wanted more affirmation from her manager. She knew she was trusted by the work that was given to her, but never received feedback. When I asked if she thought her manager received affirmation, the answer was, well, no, probably not. I suggested that she water her manager with some positive feedback. You see, some people aren't in the practice of watering until they've been watered themselves. She stated that this watering was very well received with positive results. Another woman that I spoke with felt the same. She was receiving no feedback, so she decided to write notes of gratitude to all of her colleagues. She watered an entire department. Well, it was too soon to know if she will be watered in return. The initial responses from her colleagues was very positive. Who can you water at work with kind words or an act of service? God promises that you will be watered in return. I'm so grateful for this time with you. I hope you have a great weekend and will tune in next week for some more encouragement from the Christian Working Woman.
1: Our Bible verse today is found in John. But to all who did receive him, who believed in his name, he gave the right to become children of God, who were born not of blood, nor of the will of the flesh, nor of the will of man, but of God. That was from John chapter 1, verses 12 and 13. 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
3: You are not an addict. Good morning. I'm Pastor Andrew Ward from Community Baptist Church in Bunnell. As we began this week of devotionals, I told you that I was going to make five bold and biblical statements about addiction. Those statements are, addiction is not a disease. You were not born predisposed to addiction. Your heart is your greatest enemy. The reason we give in to temptation is because we want to. And this morning, I'm ending the week with this important truth. You are not an addict. Even if you've struggled with addiction of some sort for many years, maybe you've tried to quit many times, but seem to always go back. I know that many people would label you as an addict. In fact, there are programs that attempt to help people struggling with addiction. And a weekly part of their strategy is to have people stand up and declare themselves to be an addict. They say, "Hi, I'm so-and-so, and I'm an alcoholic," or whatever it is that they struggle with. I'd like to say plainly that this is not only not true, it's a lie straight out of hell. But how do I know that? because it contradicts Scripture. The Bible says you are a person created in the image of God. That's your identity. Now, you might say, Pastor Andrew, aren't you splitting hairs? No, that's not the case, because this is a significant distinction. You see, how you diagnose the problem determines the solution to the problem that you'll trust in. Being created in the image of God is your identity, and not accepting that only moves you further from hope, not closer. You might habitually choose to abuse drugs or alcohol or any number of other things, but your behavior is not who you are. You're created in the image of God, and because of that, you have intrinsic worth and value. Teaching people that who they are is based on what they do locks them into a prison of addiction from which there is no escape, and that's just not true. At Community Baptist Church in Bunnell, we have a ministry called Overcoming Addictions in Christ, where using the practical truth from Scripture, we help people learn to overcome addiction. We meet on Thursdays at 7 p.m., and I would encourage you to come if you struggle with addiction. If you have a loved one who struggles with addiction, encourage them to come or bring them. The biblical strategy we follow begins with the fact that all people are created in the image of God, and as such have worth and dignity. We also show people that the Bible teaches that in Jesus Christ, we can be set free from the bondage of all sin, including addiction. In 1 Corinthians 6, Paul lists off several examples of sin that people in the church were enslaved to, including drunkenness. And then in verse 11, he says, "Such were some of you, but you were washed, but you were sanctified, but you were justified in the name of the Lord Jesus Christ and in the Spirit of our God." Listen to me. The only reason a person spends their life enslaved to addiction is because they make that choice day after day. They don't have to. People aren't broken in some way that leaves them hopeless. Jesus Christ has overcome this world, and in him, you can overcome addiction. That's not to say that there's not a discipleship process and that things you need to do along the way, including dealing with past issues that made your addiction attractive to you in the first place. But here's the good news. In Christ, your addiction can be a thing of the past if you want it that way. If you'd like to find out more about the Ministry of Overcoming Addictions in Christ, that's a ministry of Community Baptist Church in Bunnell, I want to invite you to go to our website. It's communitychurchbunnell.com. That's communitychurchbunnell.com. God bless. I hope you have a great day.
4: This is Max McLean. The story of the Bible is a divine drama of how God would redeem his people from their sin. God commissioned Paul to explain the suffering of Jesus Christ. How do Christ's actions compel us to humble ourselves and imitate him? Listen to the Bible from Philippians 2. If you have any encouragement from being united with Christ, if any comfort from his love, if any fellowship with his Spirit, if any tenderness and compassion, then make my joy complete by being like-minded, having the same love, being one in spirit and purpose. Do nothing out of selfish ambition or vain conceit, but in humility consider others better than yourselves. Each of you should look not only to your own interests, but also to the interests of others. Your attitude should be the same as that of Christ Jesus, who, being in very nature God, did not consider equality with God something to be grasped, but made himself nothing, taking the very nature of a servant, being made in human likeness, and being found in appearance as a man. He humbled himself and became obedient to death, even death on a cross. Therefore God exalted him to the highest place and gave him the name that is above every name, that at the name of Jesus every knee should bow in heaven and on earth and under the earth, and every tongue confess that Jesus Christ is Lord, to the glory of God the Father. Therefore, my dear brothers, as you have always obeyed, not only in my presence, but now much more in my absence, continue to work out your salvation with fear and trembling, for it is God who works in you to will and to act according to his good purpose. Do everything without complaining or arguing, so that you may become blameless and pure, children of God without fault, in a crooked and depraved generation in which you shine like stars in the universe, as you hold out the word of life. From Philippians 2, listen to the Bible. It's great for the soul.
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6: The conifer trees aren't bothered by too many insect pests. That's because the oils that give these trees that nice piney scent are poisonous. But they do have one pest, the conifer sawfly larva that actually eats the pine needles. While it digests the pine needles, its body is busy using the poisonous oils for future defense. The fact that the sawfly not only eats pine needles, but uses the poisonous oils for defense poses a difficult problem for evolution. The sawfly larva's unique ability to eat the pine needles makes it a serious conifer pest, both in North America and in Europe. Part of the larva's secret is in its digestive system. It separates the poisonous oils in the pine needles from the nutritious pulp. Then it regurgitates the poisonous oils and stores them in two special sacs in its mouth. These sacs are lined with chitinous material, which protects the rest of the mouth from the acidic poisonous oils. When threatened by a spider or even a bird, the sawfly releases some of this bad-smelling oil in the direction of the predator. The problem for evolution is that these complicated structures and the special abilities could not have developed in a gradual, step-by-step fashion as evolution demands. For if, in its early evolution, the sawfly did not eat the pine needles, then how was it that it acquired the special ability to eat them and acquire this special defense system? So even this humble fly bears witness to its creator.
7: For a free copy of Ian Taylor's book, 25 Short Answers to Big Questions About Creation, visit us at creationmoments.com or call us toll-free at 1-800-42-BIBLE. And be sure to join us next time for another Creation Moment.
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8: On a Thursday, in the church's fellowship hall, sandwiches and watermelon slices were set out, waiting to be consumed by mourners sitting on metal folding chairs placed on stained carpet. It was a perfectly normal funeral, except for the preacher. He was a well-known speaker who has preached to stadiums full of thousands. Now he was speaking just as enthusiastically to this weekday gathering. Paul told his protege, Timothy, "Preach the word. Be prepared in season and out of season. Discharge all the duties of your ministry." All the duties. Not only the big ones, performed on large stages with bright lights, also ordinary, weekday duties. The speeches that won't be recorded and broadcast for generations to come. The tasks that few will see. Do those well too. Because someone is watching. Paul told Timothy he was serving in the presence of God and of Christ Jesus, who will judge the living and the dead. Your platform may be small, but your audience could not be more important. Jesus waits expectantly for your service. Do it for him. Relying on the power of his Spirit, he will be honored as you humbly, faithfully minister to others. Today's encouragement was provided by Our Daily Bread Ministries.

0: Let us run with endurance the race that is set before us, looking to Jesus, the founder and perfecter of our faith. Jesus was fully human, but had no human father. Born to a young Jewish maiden who had never known a man, his beginnings on earth were indeed extraordinary. So, how important is the virgin birth? To find out, stay with us. From the Moody Church in Chicago, this is Running to Win with Dr. Erwin Lutzer, whose clear teaching helps us make it across the finish line. We're in a series on Christ among other gods, showing why Christ is supreme. Today, Pastor Lutzer continues a message on Christ's extraordinary virgin birth.
1: Some people have said, well, you know, we can't believe this in the 20th century because, after all, this is based on mythology. There are all kinds of myths in the ancient world. For example, there was a myth that Plato was actually fathered by the god Apollo. Zeus was a god who was having intercourse with a number of different people and creating a number of different gods. And there were all kinds of stories about his sexual prowess. Then, of course, you have stories like Alexander the Great, it is said, whose mother became impregnated when she swallowed a pomegranate. So people have said to themselves, you know, the Bible is just the very same. It's just got all these myths. Well, I want you to know that the gap between what mythology teaches and what the Bible teaches is a gap as great as the Grand Canyon. For one thing, the mythology comes in a context of polytheism, the belief in many different gods, whereas the New Testament and the Old Testament is based on monotheism, that there is but one God. It is unthinkable that Matthew and Luke would have borrowed the idea of mythology from paganism. But there's more to that. If you look into all the myths, there was always immorality. The gods were immoral. It is unthinkable that the God of Abraham, Isaac, and Jacob would have had a sexual relationship with Mary. We just can't even think of it because the context of this account is so radically different. And then, of course, not only that, when you read this, it does not read like a myth. It is a very sober account. In all the other instances, these mythologies grew up after a time when the person became great. In this instance, even before Jesus was born, we already know the prediction was made, and the text is clear that Mary had to be convinced of what was happening because a miracle was taking place. There are those who say, well, you know, perhaps the disciples made it up. They may have made it up to cover the immorality of Mary. They may have made it up in order to make it look as if prophecy was fulfilled. But all of that misses the beauty of this account. Remember that Luke was a physician who very probably talked to Mary and got the details directly from her. When you read it, you have the impression that this is indeed a sober history. This is meant to be believed. Now there's another view that I need to comment on. Bishop Shelby Spong, has written a book entitled Born of a Woman, A Bishop Rethinks the Birth of Jesus, and it is being sold today and being widely read. Bishop Spong in his book basically says a number of things. First of all, that these accounts are symbolic. They were never intended to be treated as literal. He says furthermore that Mary very probably was the victim of rape, and that's how she became pregnant. And he says that Jesus Christ most likely was married, very probably, to Mary Magdalene. And he takes that from John chapter 2, when they were at the wedding. He says, whose wedding could this be but the wedding of Jesus himself? And so what he says is these narratives were written to inspire faith, which makes us smile, because faith in what, after you've done that to the text? But nevertheless, he says, they were written to inspire faith and therefore should not be interpreted literally. And here you have a book that is being widely read and people say it is so eloquent. But I must tell you, it is so incredibly wrong. Now, I don't want to get technical, but I want to give you three words that highlight how a book like this can be written and why it might even be read by hundreds of thousands of people. What is it that goes into the text when a man comes up with something like that? Number one, Remember that books like this are based on unbelief. Unbelief. It is the fervent desire of many different scholars to make Jesus Christ a mere man, no matter the cost, to strip him of his miracles, to strip him of his miraculous birth, because what they are so desirous of is to make sure that we have here a man who is only a man. Maybe a special man, but a man nevertheless. And so what Spong does, as others before him have done, is they've come to the text and they have said, we must strip it of everything that 20th century people cannot believe. So interesting, in one place, Spong says, I am not going to subject my Jesus to the fundamentalists. His Jesus? That's exactly what you have in his book, is his Jesus. His own private Jesus. Because he's gone to the text. Discarded everything that doesn't fit with his view of Jesus. So first of all, you have unbelief. A second thing that you have in Spong's book is agenda. Oh, remember that word, agenda. I have read another one of his books, and I've discovered much about him. I don't learn anything about Jesus in his books, but I learn a lot about him. Now, I know that he's an unbeliever. I don't know anything about Jesus, but I know lots about Spong. There's a third word. You have the word unbelief. You have the word agenda. And the third word that I think is so very important in this sequence is the word arrogance. Imagine thinking that you know better than the writers of the New Testament as to what happened. Imagine that you can have such revisionism that you can go back and you can take a document that is nearly 2,000 years old and you can rewrite the story in accordance with what you want to see there, and therefore you can put out the light of fundamentalism. Well, I would say to Dr. Spong and to hundreds of other people like him that if you want to put out the light in our hearts by writing books like this, it is about like trying to put out fire with straw. It simply will not work. It won't work. What I'd like to do now in the time that is before us is to discuss very briefly the necessity of the virgin birth, the virgin conception, and its implications. First of all, it was necessary to fulfill prophecy. To fulfill prophecy. If your Bible is still open to Matthew chapter 1, you'll notice it says, verse 22, now all this took place that what was spoken by the Lord through the prophet might be fulfilled, saying, behold, a virgin shall be with child and shall bear a son, and they will call his name Emmanuel, which is God with us. You know, Isaiah 7:14 says, behold, a young woman will conceive and bear a son. And many people have said, well, the Hebrew word Alma means young woman. It doesn't mean virgin exactly. And that may be true. But interestingly, in the Septuagint, which is the Greek translation of the Old Testament that was used even during the time of Christ, the Greek word Parthenos is used, from which we get Parthenon, which is the word virgin. And it is used here in the Greek text. So Isaiah predicted that a virgin would be with child. But there's a second reason for the virgin birth, and that I've already touched on, and that is the need to have a sinless Savior. Take your Bibles now and turn to one other passage, and that is the 7th chapter of Hebrews. Hebrews chapter 7, where this is laid out for us with incredible clarity. Hebrews chapter 7, verse 28. Listen to the text. Hebrews 7, 26. For it was fitting that we should have such a high priest, holy, innocent, undefiled, and separated for sinners, and exalted above the heavens, who does not need daily, like those other high priests, to offer up sacrifices, first for his own sins and then for the sins of the people. Because he did once. Christ does not have to do it over and over again. This he did once for all when he offered up himself, the author says. Notice observations in the text. Christ is like us, except in this respect he is sinless and we are sinful. Unlike others, he does not have to offer a sacrifice for himself because he is sinless. He is not in the same predicament that we are. He is not reaching a limp hand to us as we are going down in the water and saying, well, I'm going down too. Let's at least go down together. And then the Bible says that he offered up himself once for all. And because his sacrifice was absolutely perfect, because he was sinless, God accepted that sacrifice, and he does not have to ever offer himself again because it was perfect and it was accepted by a perfect and a holy God. Now, what can Christ do as a result of that? Well, take your Bible and glance to verse 25. It says, hence also he is able to save forever those who draw near to God through him, since he always lives to make intercession for them. Sometimes we interpret that verse to mean that God is able to save to the uttermost, that is, to the guttermost. God is able to take the greatest sinner and reconcile them to God. And that certainly is true. He can take drug addicts and alcoholics and child abusers, and he can forgive their sin and he can reconcile them to God. But actually, the text is not talking about what we are being saved from, but what we are being saved unto. He is able to save forever. He is able to save completely those who come unto God by him, because he is a unique Savior. Notice also it says, those he saves are those who come unto God by him. We're always being asked in this day of eclecticism, well, you know, you say that Jesus is the Savior, but what's wrong with all these other prophets? What's wrong with all these other gods, these other Saviors? Well, my friend, I hope that you understand it already. When you ask a question like that, Jesus Christ has absolutely no competition. I've already told you that there is not one single prophet that I know of in all the different religions of the world who even had the nerve to claim sinlessness.
2: Not only that, my friend, but imagine these words from the lips of Jesus. I am the resurrection and the life. He who believes in me, though he were dead, yet shall he live. Imagine a claim like that. We're making available for you a very special resource this month entitled Christ Among Other Gods. For a gift of any amount, it can be yours, and I do want to emphasize that at the end of this month is the end of our fiscal year. Even as you pray about the possibility of helping us, I want to thank the many of you who have already contributed. It's because of you that we continue to expand this ministry.
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0: adults as a harmless private matter. In sharp contrast, Alistair Begg illustrates the relevance and importance of pursuing sexual purity, whether you're single or married. Turn in your Bible to 1 Thessalonians chapter 4. We'll be starting today with verse 4.
1: Each of you should learn to control his own body in a way that is holy and honorable. Or as Phillips paraphrases it, every one of you should learn to control his body, keeping it pure and treating it with respect. Rather than dragging you into the etymology of it all, for what it's worth and for the provoking of your own further study, let me simply say that I think the NIV has got it right. And indeed, even if it has it wrong, and that the correct translation is wife, all that that does is specify and particularize the principle which is contained here. For if in learning to control our own bodies, as men essentially, in the matter of sexuality, there will be only one outlet for that, and that will be within the framework of marriage, as we will see. What Paul is addressing here is what he has already said in Romans chapter 6, and you may like to turn to it in verse 13, where he says, "Do not offer the parts of your body to sin as instruments of wickedness, but rather offer yourselves to God as those who have been brought from death to life, and offer the parts of your body to him as instruments of righteousness. For sin shall not be your master, because you are not under law, but under grace." Very clear and straightforward statement concerning the fact that the redeeming of our lives is a redeeming not simply of our souls, which will live forever, but the totality of who and what we are. And therefore, if our claim to have been radically changed by the power of the Spirit of God does not put restraints upon and constrain the whole matter of human sexuality, then we're actually living in a fantasy world, and our statements are unmatched by our lifestyle. Now, although John Stott suggests that this should be read as a wife, and with that we choose humbly to disagree, he makes these two very helpful statements, which are hard to pass up, and I want to pass them on to you. And they will serve you well if you write these down in your Bible, on the flyleaf of your Bible, in a notebook somewhere, and you take them with you throughout all your days. Statement number one, sex has a God-given context, namely heterosexual marriage. It is therefore forbidden in every other context. Prior to marriage, it is referred to as fornication. Irrespective of whether you're engaged, irrespective of whether you really like this girl, you really like this guy, you really think they're going to be your only one, la la, blah blah, that is absolutely verboten in Scripture. It is referred to as fornication. It is a violation of all of God's intended purpose for sex. It is also a violation in the realm of adultery, namely, the involvement sexually with somebody other than your marriage partner after you have been married. And it also means that homosexuality, which is an expression of sexuality, which the Bible refers to as deviant, which is beyond marriage, also runs contrary to the clear instruction of these verses here. Learning to control his own body within the framework of God's intended purpose means one thing and one thing only, namely, that the God-given context for sexual fulfillment, sexual intercourse experienced and enjoyed, is and only is, says the Bible, within the framework of marriage. Now, that immediately runs counter to the sex-crazed

0: culture in which Paul was living in Corinth and to which he was writing in Thessalonica. But it obviously didn't daunt him. It certainly is contrary to the crazy environment in which we are living today. So much of what is offered up to us as wonderful literature or wonderful cinematography is nothing other than a deviation from God's intended plan and purpose. And the great subtlety of the evil one is that he takes that which is poison and he wraps it in some of the most beautiful concoctions and gildings so that the unsuspecting may eat of it and begin to die. Whatever we may want to say about this, it is hard to deny the clarity of Paul's expression. The sexual expression of love is within the God-given context of marriage. Well, what about single people? Someone immediately asks. And what a valid and vital question that is. Either someone who remains single, having never been married, or someone who, as a result of divorce, now finds themselves single, or as a result of widowhood, is now living alone and does not have the context for this fulfillment of sexual love. Well, helpfully, John Stott has lived as a single man. And he adds a statement concerning this, which I noted and quote for you now. Speaking of single people and including himself, he says, "What about us? We too must accept this apostolic teaching, however hard it may seem, as God's good purpose both for us and for society. We shall not become a bundle of frustrations and inhibitions if we embrace God's standard, but only if we rebel against it. Christ's yoke is easy, provided we submit to it. It is possible for human sexual energy to be redirected both into affectionate relationships with friends of both sexes and into the loving service of others. Multitudes of Christian singles, both men and women, can testify to this." And then, very tellingly, he adds this concluding sentence: "Alongside a natural loneliness, accompanied sometimes by acute pain, we can find joyful self-fulfillment in the self-giving service of God and of other people." Now, that's worth the tape, just for that quote, especially if you're wrestling with this issue as a single person. And it comes with greater impact, having been written by one who has lived for virtually 70 years in sexual purity himself. So, sex has a God-given context, namely heterosexual marriage. And his second statement is that sex has a God-given style, namely honor and holiness and purity. That's what he says in verse 5. He says, "In contrast to the heathen who do not know God and who live in passionate lust, the style in relationship to the enjoyment of God's purposes in this matter is one that is to be touched by and framed by all that is holy and honorable." Incidentally, there is a direct correlation between not knowing God and all of the chaos that follows from that. Paul is here referring not to the fact that somehow or another these people are unfortunate enough to be in this position, but rather he is referring to their blameworthy neglect of the revelation which has been given to them. And to address that, we need to go, as we go so many times, to Romans chapter 1, and you can read it there at your leisure. But it says concerning man, in verse 21, that although they knew God, they neither glorified him as God nor gave thanks to him, but their thinking became futile and their foolish hearts were darkened, and so on and so on. And verse 24, therefore God gave them over in the sinful desires of their hearts to sexual impurity. One of the great indicators that a culture has turned its back on the knowledge of God that has been revealed is the sexual morass into which it falls. And it is arguable just whether the framework of Thessalonica or Corinth was any worse than that which we're dealing with in contemporary Cleveland this evening. The application of honor and holiness in the matter of sexuality, in living in purity, is applicable both to the single individual and is applicable within the framework of marriage itself. And for that reason, the writer of the Hebrews says in Hebrews 13 and verse 4, marriage should be honored by all and the marriage bed kept pure. We fall foul of this if we think somehow or another that once we have entered into marriage, we've passed through the threshold and are now beyond the realm in which a call to sexual purity would have any abiding and meaningful implications for us. The fact of the matter is, marriage is not a form of legalized lust. Marriage, as God intended, is something that is marked by holiness and honor, and that is to be part of sexual fulfillment within marriage. There is a vast distinction between the desire to possess somebody selfishly to one's own ends and the desire to unselfishly love and cherish and respect and fulfill the needs and the longings of that individual. And honor and holiness and purity are to be the very framework and context and style of love within this physical realm. Back to our imaginary dialogue. Well, says somebody, that is fairly clear. In fact, it's very clear. Isn't, though, this matter of our sexuality just some personal and private concern? Well, that takes us to verse 6. And in this matter, no one should wrong his brother or take advantage of him. Phillips, again, you cannot break this rule without in some way cheating your fellow men. It is impossible to engage in sexual sin, either in our minds or in actual physical terms, without cheating somebody else out of what is rightly theirs. The implication is very clear. Sexual sin is not only an offense against God, against holiness, against honor, against my own body. Sexual sin is an act of fraud against my brother or my sister, because in engaging in that, I take what is rightly theirs. And back to the dialogue. Well, isn't God so loving that he'll just overlook this kind of thing? After all, there's so much of it going on around us. In listening to a tape of a church far from here this week, the person addressing these verses on the tape said that the people who conducted the premarital counseling within this particular church, well-known, significant evangelical church, reported to the senior pastor that of all the young couples interviewed prior to marriage, 75% of them had already engaged in premarital sex within the church. And we're certainly here at 50 and maybe higher. Do you think the Bible is practical? Do you think the Bible speaks to the issues of our lives? It does. And what does it say? Verse 6b, the Lord will punish men for all such sins as we have already told you and warned you. Paul has already addressed this issue. Why would he address the issue? Because it was such an important issue. The people who were the believers in Thessalonica had come out of a dreadful background. They had come out of a background where worship involved prostitution, where the contemporary culture of their day was such that the only reason a man had a wife was to bring civility to his existence and to make sure that there were meals and he had children provided for. But all of his dalliance and his enjoyment was to be found beyond that. And these people had come to faith in Jesus Christ out of that kind of background. And so he says to them, you remember before I told you about this and I warned you about this before, before, and I'm writing to you about it again. I want you to know how to please God. If you're going to please God, you need to live a holy life. If you want to know what it means to live a holy life, you can't evade the issue of sexuality. And if you want to know how to live in sexual fulfillment and freedom, then don't do it before you get married and only live within the framework of marriage afterwards. We don't need any Tommy Rod about safe sex. No sinful sex is safe. The issue is God's way and only His way. And God will punish all who violate His commands. Now, clearly that will happen on the day of Pentecost, but it is already operative. That's the whole issue there in Romans chapter 1, is it not? Part of the punishment of God upon a culture is that He gives people over to their sexual deviances. Therefore, God gave them over in the sinful desires of their hearts to sexual impurity for the degrading of their bodies with one another. They exchanged the truth of God for a lie. They worshipped and served created things rather than the Creator. And because of this, God gave them over to shameful lusts. And that led them into the realm of homosexuality. Men committed indecent acts with other men, now notice this, and received in themselves the due penalty for their perversion. Loved ones, these are solemn, sacred, vital, chilling, necessary, staggering statements. The fact that they are all so incredibly staggering is an indication of the dire straits in which our culture tonight is to be found. The final phrase in verse 6 makes it clear that Paul, as I say, had to keep coming back to this issue. And so do we. Well, says the imaginary dialogue, can you give it to me in one sentence? Yes, says Paul, I can. Verse 7, God did not call us to be impure, but to live a holy life. People get all steamed up about what the call of God is in their life. They go from person to person and bookstore to bookstore, wondering about what the call of God is in their life. The call of God in our life is really pretty straightforward. You just need to take a concordance and look up call and look at all the things He's called us to. He calls us to salvation. He calls us to sanctification, 1 Thessalonians 4. He calls us to suffering in 1 Peter chapter 3. He calls us to service in Romans chapter 12. He calls us to sacrifice. And I'm going to just tell you something in passing, that if you and I begin to focus on the clear things to which God has called us, to salvation, to sacrifice, to suffering, to sanctification, and to service, then many of the other things which are our preoccupation will actually begin to fall into line. Well, is this not a little extreme? Not at all, says Paul. We're at verse 8. Therefore, he who rejects this instruction doesn't reject man, but God, who gives you His Holy Spirit. Phillips again, anyone who makes light of the matter is not making light of a man's ruling, but of God's command. It is not for nothing that the Spirit God gives is called the Holy Spirit. And the interesting thing in this is that it's in the present tense. He doesn't say, therefore he who rejects this instruction does not reject a man, but God, who gave you His Holy Spirit. It says, who gives you His Holy Spirit. In other words, in the call to sanctification, He doesn't leave us on our own. He gives us His Holy Spirit. He enables us moment by moment as we live in obedience to His Word. He gives us the Holy Spirit and says, Paul, understand that the Spirit that He gives us is holy. Therefore, when we disregard this instruction, we disregard God. It's God who called us to sanctification. And therefore, if I disregard the call, I am not despising man, but I am despising God Himself. The prohibition is divine, and the person who treats sexual sin lightly is in effect treating God as one who can be disregarded. I do believe that many of us would do well to take the first few verses of 1 Thessalonians 4 and get away with them and get on our knees before them. And as singles and as teens, cry to God for the grace necessary to live differently. And some of us within the framework of our marriages need to recognize the awesome implications of this instruction as it relates to honor and as it relates to holiness and as it relates to rightness. And which of us this evening does not find ourselves before these verses struck dumb? Whether as a result of failure in the distant past or in the immediate present, physical or mental. Beware the rising spirit of the Pharisee within your heart. You find yourself saying, I thank you that I am not as other men are. And thank you, Lord, that this is very interesting, this stuff tonight, but it doesn't seem to have much to do with me. You are in deep difficulty. And come again to 1 John 1. If we confess our sins, He is faithful and just to forgive our sins and to cleanse us from all unrighteousness. There is little doubt, dear ones, that in the arena of sexuality, we declare much about the state of our Christian profession. May God bring secret sins into the open in order that they might be forgiven and forsaken, and that we might go on to learn how to please Him.
1: 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So we want to ask you to keep Alistair and the other speakers, those in attendance, in your prayers. 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Thanks for listening this week. We hope you enjoy your weekend and are able to worship with your local church. On Monday, we'll look at one of the key hallmarks of genuine faith. Can others tell that you're a Christian? The Bible teaching of Alistair Begg is furnished by Truth for Life, where the learning is for living.
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0: When will these things be? What will be the sign of your coming? And what about the end of the age? Welcome to Through the Bible. These are the very questions the disciples asked, and the ones Jesus answers in a powerful section of Scripture often called the Olivet Discourse. So if you're just joining us, well, the word discourse, maybe it sounds a little formal, but it really simply means sermon or teaching. And here in Matthew, Jesus is speaking clearly about the future, even as he moves steadily toward the cross. I'm Steve Schwetz, your host, and this time our teacher, Dr. J. Vernon McGee, continues in Matthew 25 as Jesus brings this teaching to a close. So find your seat on the Bible bus, and let's hear from a few fellow passengers. Terry writes, "Dr. McGee brings joy to my heart by teaching the Bible. He, along with you, Stephen Gregg, has become a trusted friend through the years." Well, thank you for that. "I'm excited to start Genesis. I listened to it on the radio in the 1990s and found the app in 2021. God used today's lesson to convict my heart of sin and encourage me to live my life honoring Jesus through even my smallest choices. Thank you for faithfully sharing the word." Well, Terry, we're so glad that you're aboard with us. It's great to hear how God is using his word in your life, so keep it up. Here's what Scott from Oklahoma shares. "My grandpa had a love of the Bible, which I always admired. When we asked my grandpa what his favorite book of the Bible was, he would give us a different one each time. My mom inherited that generational blessing, and now so have I. I'm completing my first full 5-year study, and I look forward to the next trip." After my grandpa went on to be with the Lord and my mom was going through his things, she found an old TTB booklet that she gave to me. "I listened to the program through the iPhone app. I invited a few of my friends to join us on the next trip." Well, what a great family you've got, Scott. What a heritage. Your grandpa's description of his favorite book sounds a lot like Dr. McGee, doesn't it? Well, our last note comes, this one's from Kathy, who tells us this. "I've been regularly on the Bible bus for 2.5 years and have learned so much. I enjoy the systematic approach to learning the Bible and am definitely an audio learner. I'm looking for more information on the Bible Companion. I have a few family members I'd like to invite to join me on the ride, and I thought the questions would help keep us on track." Well, Kathy, I am so glad you asked. Our Bible Companions, well, they're a great way for you to go deeper with a group of people. 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Let's pray. Heavenly Father, thank you for making your word living and active in our hearts and minds. As we study the life of our Savior, Jesus, please shape us more into his image. It's in his name we pray. Amen. Turn to Matthew 25 as we continue through the Bible with Dr. J. Vernon McGee.
1: Today we come back to the 25th chapter of Matthew. It looks like we're never going to get out of the Olivet Discourse, but you can see the importance that I attach to it. And we're not bogged down, really. Actually, we are trying to cover a chapter a day. We'll need to average about that, but wait just a moment. Many of the chapters are very brief, and we figured it down also till it'll amount to about 26 verses, so that we are in a section where we are running around 40 to 50 verses in a chapter, and we're coming in the next chapter, chapter 26, to the longest chapter in the Gospel of Matthew, and that's 75 verses. So you can see that 3 days in that chapter would actually not be too long. So you can understand why we're spending the time we are in Matthew, and let me add to that, we count this a key book of the Bible, and Genesis and Matthew are the two books that I'm putting such a great emphasis upon. And of course, when we get through these two books, you're going to find out I'm going to start putting an emphasis on 64 other books, because they're all important, all scriptures given by inspiration of God. I believe that the real difficulty today in our churches is not that people just don't know certain verses and certain chapters and certain books. They just don't know the Bible, friends. And the Bible is made up of 66 books. It's a library, but we need to know the entire library. Now, as we come today to the first verse of the 25th chapter. And if you have your Bible, and we'll turn there, and let me make this statement now, that in this chapter of the Olivet Discourse, our Lord is giving actually three parables. In fact, some of them are not parables, but the parable of the 10 virgins. All of these are to alert God's people to the fact he's coming, to be ready for his coming. All 10 were looking for the bridegroom, but only 5 had oil, and that's equivalent of the Holy Spirit. Actually, you could be interested in prophecy and not be saved. I'm afraid we have people today in our churches, friends, that really do not know the Lord, but they know about certain doctrines and they know about certain truths like the second coming of Christ. And that's very exciting and interesting. Now we have the parable of the talents here also, and they were given. That is, it reveals that all were given some talent by the master and were told to use the talents profitably. But one buried the talent. Now, he was not faithful to his master. And the Lord's not going to ask you how much you've done when he comes. The important thing is, have you been faithful to that which he wanted you to do? And two things are important, therefore, for the child of God, is find out what he wants us to do. Are we one talent, two talent? I think one of the most upsetting things for ministers today is that a great many ministers feel like that they do not have a big enough work. They feel like they ought to have a great work. Well, if you're one talent, he expects you to be faithful over that. So that we need to determine what the talent is, or the pound that he's given us, and then to be faithful in the use of that. Now we come here in verse 31 to the judgment of the nations. All nations were given an opportunity to hear and receive God's message in the great tribulation period. This gospel of the kingdom will be preached among all nations. But some rejected the servants, that is Christ's brethren, and thereby rejected Christ. That is the picture that we have here. Now, I recognize that some will disagree with us here also, but that's all right. You'll be in good company if you disagree with me in this interpretation. In fact, you'll be in better company than being with me. But if you want to be right, of course, I'm sure you're going to want to come along with me. But now let's look at it at least. Verse 31, when the Son of Man shall come in his glory, and all the holy angels with him, then shall he sit upon the throne of his glory. You see, all is moving to the consummation of the ages. All is moving around this particular point. The polarization of all of the Olivet Discourse is moving toward the placing of Jesus Christ on the throne of this world in which you and I live, of this earth. And that's the Gospel of Matthew. In fact, that's the message of the Word of God. Now, we have here the nations are to be judged. And somebody says, doesn't it mean individuals? All right, if you want to do that, individuals of the nations then. But nations are responsible to him. And before him shall be gathered all nations. And the word is ethnic groups, let's say. But they'll be responsible. And he shall separate them one from another as a shepherd divideth his sheep from the goats. Now, I do not believe individuals are ever called goats. They're all sheep. All human beings are sheep. Then there are two kinds of sheep, lost sheep, saved sheep. All we like sheep have gone astray. We've turned everyone to his own way. But the Lord hath laid on him the iniquity of us all. His sheep turned to him. Lost sheep and saved sheep, not sheep and goats. I think these are ethnic groups, nations, if you please. And he shall set the sheep on his right hand, but the goats on the left. Now what's the test? Then shall the king say unto them on his right hand, come, ye blessed of my Father, inherit the kingdom prepared for you from the foundation of the world. For I was a hungered, ye gave me meat. I was thirsty, ye gave me drink. I was a stranger, ye took me in. Naked, and ye clothed me. I was sick, and ye visited me. I was in prison, ye came unto me. Then shall the righteous answer him, saying, Lord, when saw we thee a hungered, fed thee? And when saw we thee sick in prison, came unto thee? And the king shall answer and say unto them, verily I say unto you, Inasmuch as ye have done it unto one of the least of these my brethren, you've done it unto me. That 144,000 sealed at the beginning of the Great Tribulation will go out over the entire world to bring the message of the gospel of the kingdom, which is to accept and receive Christ as the sacrifice for their sins and be ready for his coming, for he's coming immediately. Now, some nations will reject him. Antichrist will have them butchered and slain, but wait just a minute. Anyone that would give them a cup of cold water would do it at the risk of their lives. Now, to hand out a cup of cold water today, there's no value in that, friends, but in that day, it'll have a tremendous value, and it mean that you've taken a stand for Jesus Christ. That is the basis. It's an acceptance or rejection of Jesus Christ. And these who did not do it, he says, you rejected me. When you did this for my brethren, you did it for me, because they were representing me. And that was the way they evidenced faith. And the message that these messengers were bringing was that the kingdom of heaven is at hand. Repent, turn to Christ, and be saved. That brings us now to the 26th chapter. And this 26th chapter brings us to the final events right before the cross of Christ. And we have here the plot to take him, that he's anointed by Mary of Bethany, sold by Judas Iscariot, and the first Lord's Supper, and the predicted denial by Peter, agony in the Garden of Gethsemane, betrayed by Judas, arrested by the chief priests, brought before Caiaphas and the Sanhedrin, and the denial by Peter. All this, one chapter. And as we said before, this is the longest chapter that we have in the Gospel of Matthew, 75 verses. Now, let's get into this chapter and see these tremendous things that are brought to our attention here. I also should say that I have never been quite able to figure out why those who divided the chapters of the Bible didn't make three chapters out of this. There's a natural break after verse 30, and again a natural break after verse 56. We'll see that as we get to it, but let's come now to this first section here. I'm reading now Matthew 26, verse 1. And it came to pass, when Jesus had finished all these sayings, what sayings? The Olivet Discourse. He said unto his disciples. Now he turns to his disciples with this message. He's answered their questions now. Here is something else. Ye know that after 2 days is the feast of the Passover, and the Son of Man is betrayed to be crucified. Now, he says here, in 2 days is the feast of the Passover, and the Son of Man is going to be betrayed and crucified. The very interesting thing is, when you drop down to verse 5, or let me read on and come to verse 5, then assembled together the chief priests and the scribes and the elders of the people under the palace of the high priest, who was called Caiaphas, and consulted that they might take Jesus by subtlety and kill him. But they said, notice this, not on the feast day, lest there be an uproar of the people. Do you notice something that's very important for us to see here? First of all, in verse 2, for the sixth time now, he says that he's going to die. 6 months before this, once a month, he's been telling them, since they left Caesarea Philippi, he began there, and he announced his impending death. And now, here he sets the time of his death. He says he'll die during the Passover. But they said, not on the feast day, lest there be an uproar of the people. The very ones who put him to death said, we'll not crucify him during the Passover. He said, I'll die during the Passover. When did he die? He died during the Passover. He, not his enemies, set the time of his execution. He's in command, friends. He's a king in Matthew. And when he seems more helpless and weaker than any other time, that's when he's in charge. Their bitter hatred, you see, it led them to plot his murder. And they wanted to do it their way, but they'll not be permitted to do that. He's never so kingly as when he comes to the cross. And the closer he gets to the cross, more kingly he becomes. And this is an important section, therefore. Now we pass from that incident to one that's all of marvelous light. Will you notice it? Verse 6. Now when Jesus was in Bethany in the house of Simon the leper, there came unto him a woman having an alabaster box of very precious ointment and poured it on his head as he sat at meat. But when his disciples saw it, they had bitter indignation. To what purpose is this waste? Now before we get down into that, will you notice this lovely incident here? It was in the home of Simon the leper. Why did they call him Simon the leper? Did he have leprosy? No, he had it. Who healed him? Jesus. And now he's able to sit down and have fellowship with the Lord Jesus and with those that are his. This is a wonderful scene. My friend, the enemy today doesn't know him. I hear the liberal talk about Jesus, and they put on a play. This will shock you. You can't read the Bible, have prayer, but you can have the dirtiest, filthiest plays you can imagine. And they put on a play of Jesus and his disciples, and I think it was in the upper room scene, and they all were homosexuals. My friend, that's blasphemy. That's blasphemy. Of course they don't know him. They don't know him. After all, that's a bunch of lepers, spiritual lepers that put that on. And a spiritual leper, if he told the truth, would have to say he's unclean, unclean. But when you come to the Lord Jesus, my friend, and he cleanses you, then you can sit down and have fellowship with him. And this is beautiful here. It's lovely here. There came this woman having an alabaster box of ointment. Now we are told who she is. The woman was Mary. John tells us that in the 12th chapter of the Gospel of John. She anointed both his head and his feet. And it was Judas then who led agitation against her. We are told here, though, that all the disciples agreed with him. I think he led the marchers here, the protesters. After all, Judas was the first one to lead a protest. Verse 8, but when his disciples saw it, they had indignation, saying, to what purpose is this waste? For this ointment might have been sold for much and given to the poor. These people that are always thinking about the poor and doing nothing themselves. I'm going to say something now right strong, and I want you to hear it very carefully. We have in Washington quite a few of our legislators there that are millionaires, that are always talking about a poverty program and something for the poor. Have you ever attempted to find out how much they personally have done for the poor? Some of them are worth millions. I don't care for that kind of hypocrisy. I don't know about you, but that doesn't impress me at all. And even these apostles don't impress me at all. They said, oh, this is waste of ointment. Imagine it, pouring it on the Lord Jesus and saying it should have been given to the poor. I wonder how much they really cared about the poor. The evidence is always in, what are you really doing yourself? Are you trying to get votes? Are you really trying to help folks? Now, these men here, they said, for this ointment might have been sold for much and given to the poor. And that's accurate. It could have been. When Jesus understood it, he said unto them, why trouble ye the woman? For she hath wrought a good work upon me. And friends, as far as a Christian is concerned, would you hear me very carefully? He ought to give nothing or do nothing that doesn't glorify the name of the Lord Jesus. I have been in Los Angeles for years, and this crowd down here has learned that I won't participate in all of these good works they do down here unless Christ is glorified in it, unless it's done in his name. And I find out that they don't do very much. I'm amazed how little they really do. How much do they really give to the cause that gets out the word of God, or give to that which brings blessing to people? Who builds hospitals anyway? Who builds orphans' home? Who really has fed the poor? Why, we hear today of the corruption among the politicians in the poverty program. It makes me sick to hear the liberal mouth about his concern for the poor. I don't believe a word of it, and I want to see it. And all the talk does not impress me at all. When it's done in the name of the Lord Jesus, he himself said, it's a good work. It's a good work. For ye have the poor always with you, but me ye have not always. And I want to say this. I think that those of us today who say that we trust Christ and want to glorify and honor him, we ought to be doing more in his name, by the way. For in that she hath poured this ointment on my body, she did it for my burial. Verily I say unto you, wheresoever this gospel shall be preached in the whole world, there shall also this, that this woman hath done, be told for a memorial to her. You know, when Mary broke that alabaster box of ointment there in that home of Simon the leper in Bethany, that was the place of light and friendship for the Lord Jesus. Jerusalem was the place of hate. He never stayed there. He stayed out here with these people who loved him. Those are the ones he fellowships with today, those who love him, those who want him. And you can have him if you want him, friends. Be very easy to. But this is such a beautiful thing. That box of ointment that she broke in that house that day, it's filled the world today, because he said everywhere that the gospel goes, this story would be told. And we're telling it right now. And they tell us that over 1 million people are hearing it. May I say to you, it's sweet ointment, friends. And our Lord recognized it. They talk about the apostolic succession. I like the succession of Mary. She's the only one. The apostles missed the point. She's the only one before he died that entered into his death. And our Lord says this is a memorial for her, because she stood on the fringe of things and entered into his death. This is just to let him know. And did she waste her ointment? I've read the story that the morning that he came back from the dead, that first morning of the week, there came these other women, and they brought ointment also to put on the body of Jesus. I have a question to ask you. Did they ever get their ointment on the body of Jesus? They did not. He was gone. He wasn't in that tomb. Friends, Mary's the only one that got the ointment on him. And today, we need to break our alabaster box of ointment to put it in the name of the Lord Jesus. I tell you, the world doesn't know him outside today. And we that know him ought to be very careful that we do things in his name, and that he gets the glory and we don't get the glory. Now, that was a beautiful scene of light. Now we have a dark scene. And in verse 14, then one of the 12 called Judas Iscariot went unto the chief priests and said unto them, what will ye give me, and I'll deliver him unto you? And they covenant with him for 30 pieces of silver. This is a dark thing. Danny gave Judas and Brutus the lowest place in the inferno, because they did the lowest and basest thing, betrayal of those that you should be loyal to. And from that time, he sought opportunity to betray him. Now, they go into the upper room, and they celebrate the Lord's Supper. And it's time for him to do that. And we're told when they went in, and I'll drop down to verse 21, and as they did eat, he said, verily I say unto you that one of you shall betray me. And they were exceeding sorrowful, and began every one of them to say unto him, Lord, is it I? Every one of those men knew that he had it within him to betray Christ. Have you discovered that in your own heart and life? Friends, you and I are just that mean and low. Oh, you say, I wouldn't do it. Are you sure about that? May I say, even right now, you ought to cry out to him for mercy. I do it every now and then, because I know he has to keep me. May keep you and me. Our time is up today, and I want to pick up at that wonderful spot next time. Until then, may God bless you, my beloved.
0: 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I'm Steve Schwetz, and I'll be there saving a seat on the Bible bus just for you.

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7: 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Everybody hopes to find their dream job. But Dr. Evans says if yours is more like a nightmare, there's hope. Today, he explains how turning your career over to Christ can give you a new vision for your workplace. Let's join him.
6: The purpose of your career, which is more than a job, is to closely align itself to your calling so that it either is your calling or supports your calling because it supplements your calling. Now, of course, to talk about career is to talk about work. And you can't talk about work without talking about God, because God is the first being in history who ever worked, and he is the one who established work. Now, I know many of us think that was a bad idea, that God could have come up with something other than work, okay? Well, the Bible declares that work is good because work was created before the fall. That is, before sin entered the world, there was work. God was the first worker. The whole book of Genesis, or the first chapter of Genesis, describes God's work. On the first day he did this, second day he did this. He goes through 6 days of work. After God did his work, it says on the seventh day he what? Rested. That was so important to God, this Sabbath or seventh day rest, that it would become a pattern by which the whole Old Testament would operate, and it would even become a pattern in the New Testament, for the book of Hebrews says that there is a Sabbath given to the people of God. Now, God did not rest because he was tired. In fact, God didn't work that hard. All he did was speak and everything came into existence. So that's not like sweating, you know. Why did God rest on the seventh day? God rested because

And you're going to look back at your life and you're going to ask, why did I do all this? Because it won't have any eternal value. Solomon says in Ecclesiastes chapter 2, he says it over and over and over again, 24 and 25. He says in chapter 3, verses 12 and 13, and then verse 22 in chapter 5, verse 18, he says, it is good to enjoy your labor under the sun. You ought to look forward to going to work, not because you don't have problems there, but because it has meaning and significance and purpose. If you're teaching in a public school for a paycheck and 3 months off in the summer and hate kids, and I don't know if you know that, but there are some teachers who do that, then that's not where you belong. Because remember, your calling will always have passion attached to it. It may have problems, but it will be problems with passion. It'll be a fire. In other words, when you stop doing it, something is missing from your life. So what should you do? Well, he starts off in Psalm 90 with these words. Psalm 90, verse 17 says this. It's a prayer. He says, and let the favor of the Lord our God be on us to confirm for us the work of our hands. Yes, confirm the works of our hands. Lord, confirm in my life what I'm supposed to be doing. Confirm it. That means legitimize this. Is this what I'm supposed to be about? And then bless it so that it has significance and meaning and impact. Nehemiah was the cupbearer for the king. The whole book of Nehemiah is about him. He's the cupbearer for the king. Now, that may not sound like a big job, but that's a big job. The cupbearer was the chief administrative assistant to the king. So he's an executive assistant. Okay, now, cupbearer was used because one of his jobs was, in case somebody was to poison the king, he had to sip the wine first. So if anybody went down, he went down first. So that's a serious job. But he had administrative responsibilities too. Now, he is working for an ungodly king. So everybody is not going to be in full-time Christian service working for Christians. Sometimes we hire people at the church and they think it's going to be heaven. Then they discover people work at the church. He gets a message in Nehemiah chapter 1 that the walls of his city, Jerusalem, his beloved Jerusalem, have been burned with fire. His brother comes and says, you won't believe what's happening back home. And he wept, the Bible says. God gave him a burden, a passion for the problem. But God not only gave him a passion, he had a job that was able to address it because he worked for the king. So he went into prayer, Nehemiah 1 says, and he says, Lord, you're in charge here. You know this mess we're in. I am willing to use my job to reverse this situation. I just need you to open up the opportunity with the government. I need you to open up the government to get the job done. A number of months passed. The king looked at him one day and said, Nehemiah, you sure been looking a little bit despondent lately. Anything wrong? That's a Holy Ghost moment. I don't know if you've ever had a Holy Ghost moment. But a Holy Ghost moment is where the sinner asks you the question that you need to get the kingdom work done. It's where sinners come to you and say, can I help you? He said, yeah, as a matter of fact, I am having a little problem. My family, my people, everything is torn down, and I need some help. He said, well, I'll tell you what. I'll give you a leave of absence. Why don't you go back, and why don't you oversee the rebuilding of the city? Not only will I give you a leave of absence, but what I'm going to do, I'm going to pay you while you're gone. On top of that, I'm going to cut down all the trees you need necessary to do the rebuilding of the homes there, okay? In other words, I'm going to create a faith-based program that's from the federal government. I am going to create an assistance program, and you know the reason why that's possible is because the Bible says that God lays up the wealth of the sinners in store until the righteous are ready to handle it. God told Israel to build a tabernacle. How are they going to build a tabernacle? These are a bunch of poor, beggarly people. I'll tell you how they're going to build a tabernacle. Because on their way out of Dodge, that is Egypt, God told them, now you pick up all the jewelry you can get your hands on because I'm going to need that later on. But the Bible condemns

0: because it says often the unrighteous, Luke 16, have more knowledge of how to work the system than the righteous. They know how to work the system for ungodliness, but we don't know how to tweak the system to promote the kingdom of God. And so you find the walls are rebuilt in 52 days, and you read the book of Nehemiah, and he has this tremendous revival that breaks out in a city gone bad because he uses his job in politics to maneuver the system. Not only that, but the king says, and when you travel, I'm going to give you a letter telling nobody they bed not bother you. Sign with the king's insignia. God is able to turn things around on your job when you become a kingdom worker rather than somebody just going to make money. Money is important. You can't live without money. But the Bible says in Deuteronomy 8:18 that God gives wealth not just so you can be wealthy. He gives wealth to fulfill his covenant. He gives wealth to expand his kingdom, to promote his program, not just so you can have more money in your pocket.
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0: One other thing I want to point out, and that is the perspective with which you should approach your career. The perspective. And I can't find a better example of that than Daniel, the book of Daniel. Daniel is one of the great Christians of the Bible. If you've not been introduced to Brother Daniel, then you need to read Daniel sometime. He is one of the great, great men. He shows up in a pagan land named Babylon as a teenager. So he's a teenager, and they have selected certain teens to work for the king. But they got to get them paganized first. So they change their names and give them the names of pagan gods. They sent them to an educational system that taught them evolution, not creation. You know, they Babylonianized them. They doused them in all of Babylonian thought, all of Babylonian logic, all of Babylonian thinking. They secularized these young men who were born in Israel. Then they came to him in chapter 1 of the book of Daniel. And they told him that they wanted him to eat meat sacrificed to idols. Verse 8, Daniel made up in his mind that he would not defile himself with the king's choice food or with the wine which he drank. So he sought permission from the commander of the officials that he might not defile himself. Now, there's two things you want to see in this verse. Number one is commitment. He would not eat meat offered to idols. See, some of us think if we don't go out drinking with the boys or the girls, we can't get ahead. If we don't play politics, we can't get ahead. That is illegitimate politics. That we have to kowtow to the unrighteousness of the system in order to climb the corporate ladder. and that is bold-faced lack of trust in God. If you've got to become like a sinner to make it among the sinners, then you're saying your God is not sovereign over the sinners. If you got to become like the sinners to make it with the sinners, then you're indicting God as not being sovereign over the sinners. So Daniel had commitment. But please, let's not get too spiritual here, because it goes on to say he sought permission from the commander that he might not defile himself. And he came up with another plan. See, he just wasn't a man who said, I'm not going to do something. He came up with something better. That's why you always want to pray to God for wisdom, to not just not do what the sinners are doing, but give you something better. Give you a new idea. He comes up with a new idea, and his idea is better than the idea that the sinners came up with. And when they discovered that the Christians' idea was better than the sinners' idea, and that the Christians were doing better than the sinners, verse 17 says, as for these four youths, God gave them knowledge and intelligence and every branch of literature and wisdom. Daniel even understood all kind of dreams. So it says, verse 20, and as for every matter of wisdom and understanding about which the king consulted them, he found them 10 times better than all the magicians and conjurers and all who were in his realm. He found them 10 times better. God honored it. So the first thing is commitment, but not the kind of commitment that goes over into a wall, the kind of commitment that gets involved and comes up with something better. And you'll be surprised at the ideas that God will give you when it comes out of a heart of commitment. Another thing you need to know about Daniel is his generosity. Because he was kingdom-minded, he wasn't only looking for himself. Look at chapter 2, verse 46 says, then King Nebuchadnezzar fell on his face and did homage to Daniel. This is the government paying homage to the Christian, giving orders to present to him an offering and fragrant incense. And the king answered Daniel and said, surely your God is the God of gods and Lord of kings and revealer of mysteries, since you have been able to reveal this mystery. Then the king promoted Daniel. Oh, we got a sinner promoting a Christian. Let me tell you why. When sinners will promote Christians, when it helps their profit. I don't care how much they hate the sinner. They love the green more, right? He sees this is going to make things better for him. He gives him many gifts. He makes him ruler over the whole province of Babylon and chief perfect over all the wise men of Babylon. You're talking about climbing the corporate ladder. He's climbing the corporate ladder because he's blessed of God in the marketplace, and he didn't stop being a Christian to do it. And it says, and Daniel made requests, I like this, that he appoint Shadrach, Meshach, and Abednego over all the administration of the province of Babylon. And Daniel was at the king's court. Now notice what he did. He didn't say, I got mine. I hope y'all make it. You know what? See, Daniel understood something we don't understand. When you're in God's will, nobody can have what belongs to you. When you're in God's will, what's yours is yours. You don't have to worry about helping Meshach, Shadrach, and Abednego, because if I help them up here, then there's going to be four of us, and then I won't be the only Christian getting all the recognition, all the credit, so somebody else is going to take my place. You are very secure, because if God has you there, only God can remove you. Okay? Only God can remove you. We had a young lady being harassed by her boss. Her boss was harassing her, and he was a very ungodly man, and he was pressuring her because of her Christian values and everything. And she came to me. She was just bawling. And she said, I can't take it anymore. I love the job. I want to work here, but I can't work for this man, but I don't have an opportunity to transfer, but I don't want to go to a new job. I'm so confused. I don't know what to do. I said, well, let's get on our knees. Let's give this into the hands of the Lord. So we did that. We did all we could do. There wasn't anything she could do. She went back. She just kept working hard. 2 weeks later, her boss's boss called her into the office and said, I just fired your boss yesterday because I didn't like his work, and if you would accept it, I would like to give you his position. So I have seen what this kind of commitment can do. So he was generous. He understood the kingdom. You know, Nebuchadnezzar tried to get Meshach, Shadrach, and Abednego to worship this foreign god, this Theoego, this Nebuchadnezzar god that he built. And they said, our God is able to protect us, but even if he doesn't, because our God is also sovereign, so even if he doesn't, we will not bow to your system. We will service your system. We will work hard in your system. We will give you the best that we can for your system, but your system will never become our God. That is what God is looking for in the marketplace today. Men and women who are committed. Finally, chapter 6. I like this. I like chapter 6 of Daniel. Let me tell you why I like chapter 6. I like chapter 6 of Daniel is because Nebuchadnezzar is dead. Nebuchadnezzar gone. Babylon is dead. The whole country has been overrun by the Medes and the Persians. Daniel is doing fine. In other words, Daniel has outlasted the governors of other nations. And when new nations have come in, they kept Daniel. Why did they keep Daniel? It says, Daniel distinguished himself, verse 3, among the commissioners and satraps because he possessed an extraordinary spirit and the king planned to appoint him over the entire kingdom. Now, what does that say about Daniel? He was excellent. No sloppy work here. No going to work late here. No leaving early because I don't feel like working the day on a regular basis here. No calling in sick when he was well here. None of that. It says he distinguished himself. He rose to the top. The best workers in any organization who are kingdom-minded ought to be the Christians because they're working for a higher standard. They do the best possible work given whatever the gifts that God has given them because they serve the Lord. They don't do sloppy work talking about, I'm tired. They serve the Lord. And so they give the best of the best of the best. Because they want the applause of heaven and not just the applause of earth. Some people, you don't even want them to say they're Christians. Because you look at the work that they do. And it is an embarrassment to God. He was diligent. He was committed. He was excellent. And it says they could find, verse 5, no ground of accusation against him. He was honest. He didn't steal from the company. Talking about they won't miss it. He was honest. They tried to find what he was doing wrong with the company and said they couldn't find a thing wrong with this man. And you know the one thing they found wrong with him? His faith. It says the only thing we got on this guy is his faith, so let's get him there. And guess what? His faith got him fired. Yep, that does happen to Christians. You distinguish one moment, the company doesn't need you anymore. He gets a pink slip. And this is a real pink slip. He gets thrown into the lion's den. So he's to be eaten up by lions. But the Bible says God was with him in the lion's den. And the folks who got him fired wind up in the den. And he got re-promoted. Because God doesn't miss a lick. We've all seen the red ants. You know, those red ants will take over a yard. All right? They get these little mounds going. They will take over a yard. You know why red ants spread? Because they're busy serving the queen. They're busy serving the queen. And the harder they work, the more mounds they build, the more mounds they build, the more their population spreads, the more their population spreads, the more your yard is in trouble. And red ants spread because they're serving the queen. And they serve the queen, guess how? By serving one another. And as they begin to serve the queen by serving one another, the mounds proliferate. When Christians serve the king and serving one another, the kingdom proliferates. The kingdom spreads. But when Christians do not serve the king in the marketplace and serve the people of God, the kingdom stays small and it doesn't expand. It doesn't grow. It doesn't demonstrate all that God can do. You know, at an amusement park, they have these bumper cars. We've all gotten on them. Those bumper cars, a lot of fun. You get in there, you bump one car, another car bumps you. Those cars, you only have that fun, and that's only exciting because up top, there's this post that's connected to an electrical carrot that empowers these cars. It is the connection that makes the movement possible. No connection, no movement, no fun, no ride. If you are going to have joy and meaning in your work, it's got to be connected to something bigger. And that is the kingdom of God and the glory of God. And if you've not yet figured out what God's got to do with it, you know we got the song, what's love got to do with it? Nothing. What's God got to do with it? Everything. When you make that connection and God sees, I can get some glory out this boy. I can get some glory out this girl. Let me do something else with them because I know they're going to take me with them up the ladder.
1: 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There's a good reason legally blind people aren't allowed to operate motor vehicles. But Dr. Evans says many people are careening through life without realizing their spiritual vision is impaired. On Monday, he explains how looking at life from God's perspective keeps us headed in the right direction. I hope you'll join us.

0: American Family News, I'm Rusty Pugh. President Trump and Vice President Vance hitting the campaign trail ahead of November's midterm elections. Aisha Hosni has more from the White House.
1: A source tells us that this is part of a renewed midterm campaigning effort from the White House. It all kicks off today with the vice president heading back to Ohio. He's going to highlight the administration's economic America First agenda. And here he is previewing that trip today.
2: Just an amazing opportunity for me to go and talk about, you know, frankly, plants like this wouldn't exist were it not for some of the Trump administration's economic policies.
1: The vice president taking to TikTok, too, slamming AOC as a communist, Georgia Senator John Ossoff as lame, and New York City Mayor Zohran Mamdani as crazy. Meanwhile, President Trump is heading to Myrtle Beach tonight to stump for Senator Darlene Graham as she faces off with Congressman Ralph Norman for the Senate seat there.
0: A rare tornado tore through Dover, Delaware on Thursday, prompting officials to declare a state of emergency. Michael Estime has more from Dover.
3: To see a tornado here is super rare. They only see about 1 to 2 per year. This is the day's end, literally in downtown area. What we were told by some folks that were actually staying here at the time is that this thing came in like a train. It was super loud. It tore off a lot of the roof. Now, the good news is that as of this point, we're not receiving any reports of any serious injuries or any deaths. But again, it does go to show the power of Mother Nature. Unfortunately, more showers and thunderstorms on the way as we head into the day tomorrow.
0: Federal authorities arresting a suspect charged with planning an attack on the New York State Capitol. Madeline Rivera reporting.
4: Per court documents, 35-year-old Jessica Bowie allegedly, ideally, wanted to blow up the White House in an ISIS-inspired attack, but she chose to target New York State Capitol instead because it was, quote, the biggest political building she knows of in the area. Authorities say Bowie had been radicalized online and had pledged allegiance to ISIS in May. This summer, she began communicating with confidential FBI sources with whom she shared her plans to attack the state capitol before leaving for Syria. Bowie had been captured on surveillance cameras, allegedly doing reconnaissance by taking photos of the Capitol and the surrounding areas.
0: People across the United States are becoming increasingly concerned about flock surveillance cameras on their roadways. Fox TV affiliate Fox 31's Wiley Jahari is in San Diego County, where people have had enough of the cameras.
5: Demonstrators gathered outside the federal building Thursday morning, calling for an end to what they describe as widespread surveillance across San Diego. The focus of their protest, flock cameras, which use automated license plate recognition technology to capture license plate information and vehicle details. Organizers with ICE out of San Diego say the technology can be used to track people's movements and can put vulnerable communities at greater risk. After rallying at the federal building, protesters marched toward San Diego City Hall, where they plan to bring their demands directly to city leaders.
0: Texas classrooms could soon see a major policy shift under a new proposal from Governor Greg Abbott.
6: Governor Greg Abbott is pushing state lawmakers to pass a total ban on public schools hiring teachers through federal H-1B visas. The move expands on his earlier freeze at state agencies and public universities, with Abbott declaring that exactly zero public school employees in Texas should hold H-1B status. Speaking on Fox News Channel, the governor questioned why foreign visa holders are filling teacher positions, arguing that public school jobs should be reserved for local residents teaching local values.
7: Well, we don't need people who need H-1B visas educating our kids. What values are those H-1B visa teachers teaching our kids? Who knows? And so I want to make sure it's going to be Texans with Texas values who are educating our kids in our public schools.
6: Opponents and school administrators warn the move could exacerbate critical staffing shortages. Districts like Dallas ISD rely heavily on the federal program to recruit foreign educators for hard-to-fill roles, including special education and bilingual classes. If approved by the state legislature, Texas would become the first state in the nation to pass such a ban. I'm Chris Woodward.
0: For American Family News, I'm Rusty Pugh.
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0: When Jesus took on a human body, he took on many of our weaknesses and limitations too. According to Andrea Griffith, there's comfort in that thought.
1: Jesus has walked this road. He knows what it costs to be human in ministry. And he's not standing over us with a clipboard, asking us to get it all right, asking us to be above who he created us to be, finite beings. He's actually with us, full of compassion for all that we're juggling, all that we're walking with.
0: This is Revive Our Hearts with Nancy DeMoss Wohlgemuth, author of Incomparable. 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
2: If you're walking through the Revive Our Hearts 2026 Bible reading plan with us, today we're reading the last three chapters of the Book of Lamentations. That's where we find the famous "Great is your faithfulness" verse. The faithfulness of God is just one of his many attributes. Our guest today, Andrea Griffith, is about to explain that some of God's attributes are things we can imitate, like faithfulness, but some we can't. I'll let Andrea explain. Andrea is a pastor's wife, she's a mom, she's a speaker and a writer, and she's ministered to women in hundreds of local churches and spoken at national conferences, where she shares her unique story of God's amazing grace at work in her life. And she and her husband, Trent, are longtime friends of mine. They have four adult children and live near St. Augustine, Florida. You'll hear her mention a ministry for pastors' wives called parakaleo. That's a Greek word that speaks of coming alongside. Not long ago, Andrea joined us over a video call to speak to the Revive Our Hearts staff in one of our chapel services. And I wanted to share her message with you. And now let's listen to Andrea Griffith.
1: What I want to talk about today is three incommunicable attributes of God, things that we cannot do in our humanity. We are limited. So here these three are. God is omnipotent, right? He is all powerful. Listen to Psalm 62:11. It says, "Once God has spoken, twice have I heard this, that power belongs to God." So what's that telling us? That God holds power over all creation. The second characteristic I want to talk about today is that God is omniscient. He is all-knowing. Psalm 147:5 says this, "Great is our Lord and abundant in power. His understanding is beyond measure." So God is aware of, he understands and comprehends the fullness of everyone and everything. He sees the whole story. He sees every person's history, their wounds, and their needs. I don't. I tend to step in one chapter, and sometimes I think because I know the one chapter, I think I know the whole book. But that's not reality. Only God knows that. Thirdly, God is omnipresent. He is everywhere at once. Psalm 139:7-8 says this, "Where shall I go from your spirit, or where shall I flee from your presence? If I were to ascend to heaven, you are there. If I make my bed in Sheol, you are there." So this is telling us God is fully present in every place at every moment. He doesn't have to divide himself thinly. He is completely present to every person simultaneously. But all these are characteristics that only God has. We don't have it. And yet, we attempt to live like this. So I want to ask you a question. What does it look like when you are trying to be omnipotent? When you're trying to do it all, when you're trying to fix it all, if you're taking notes, write down on your paper, what does it look like when I'm trying to do it all, when I'm trying to fix it all? For me, it looks controlling, maybe no rest. I tend to become prayerless because I don't have time for prayer. I'm trying to fix everything, right? I become anxious. maybe I never admit weakness. And when I start to think of how that affects others, I think many times I miss out on what God is doing. I miss out on the wonder of it all because I'm so focused on myself and what I'm trying to do that my eyes aren't up onto what He is actually doing. Think about what it's like when you're trying to be omniscient, when you're trying to know it all. I think in this world of technology, it can really look like over-researching. At times in my life, it has looked like too many words, just talking, trying to figure it out. It can look like arrogance or even no empathy because I'm just trying to figure it out. So I'm not really present in the moment. I'm not resting in the one who does know it all. And then what does it look like when you're trying to be omnipresent, trying to be everywhere for everyone like I was last week, trying to do it all, fix it all, show up for everyone? And I can tell you from firsthand experience, from me, that looks like exhaustion. It looks like no margin. I'm scattered. I'm constantly saying yes. And because I'm constantly saying yes, now I'm pulled in every direction and I'm distracted. I become shallow. And how might that affect others? When I'm living like that, I have no joy. I'm running on very little rest. So I'm going to be short-tempered. I have a short fuse, all because I am trying to be things that only God can be. And here is the hard reality underneath all of that. When we are trying to be omnipotent, omniscient, or omnipresent, we're not just burning out, but we're actually operating as functional atheists. We're living as though God is not enough or that God is not there. Psalm 46:10, be still and know that I am God. I will be exalted among the nations. I will be exalted in the earth. Being still is actually an act of worship. I've been introduced this year to centering prayer, where I focus on a scripture and then just center everything around me, around what the Word of God says. So as thoughts come into my mind of things I need to do the next day, I just kind of let those thoughts go, or maybe I write them down to make a list, and then I bring my mind back to who is God. Being still and knowing that He is God is actually an act of worship. So I want us to think about now Jesus. So think about Jesus when He was here on earth. He was God incarnate. And yet when we watch Him walking on earth, Jesus voluntarily withheld His omni. He chose limits, right? Think about Philippians 2. Though Jesus was in the form of God, He did not count equality with God a thing to be grasped, but instead He emptied Himself by taking on the form of a servant, being born in the likeness of men, and being found in human form, He humbled Himself. Over and over in Scripture, we see Jesus choosing limits. So if we take our three words, instead of omnipotence, we see Jesus choosing dependence. Think about John 5:19. It says, the Son can do nothing of His own accord, but only what He sees His Father doing. For whatever the Father does, the Son does likewise. So here's Jesus with all power at His disposal. Do you remember when they came to get Him in the Garden of Gethsemane? And he did speak a word and they kind of all fell, but he could have done anything. He could have rescued himself in that moment. I just got finished thinking about reading through Jesus in the desert after he's been baptized and the Spirit leads him into the wilderness and Satan comes to tempt him. And Jesus could have done anything he wanted at that time. He could have turned those stone into bread. But Jesus withheld his omni. He was looking at the Father and living in moment by moment communion with the Father. And that was not weakness. It was the most powerful way for Jesus to live so that he could live out our perfection for us. He chose weakness. He chose limits so that he could ultimately accomplish salvation on our behalf. So what would that look like for us this week to say, I am doing nothing on my own accord, but I am looking and listening for what God the Father would have me do today? What is it that is for me to say yes to? How can I lean into the Spirit to hear that? Also, instead of omniscience, Jesus chose humility. Think about the different times in the scripture that Jesus chose humility. One of my favorites is in John chapter 4, when Jesus is sitting at the well and he turns to the Samaritan woman and he literally asks the Samaritan woman for water. This is Jesus, the fountain of living water, and yet he is asking a human being for water. He created space for connection with her before he revealed who he was. So he created that space for connection before leading with truth, with what he knew. He was present with her there before he revealed the truth of who he was. So he was humble. Jesus was dependent. He was humble. And then instead of omnipresence, Jesus again and again chose to be local. He chose to be with his disciples. He chose to be worshiping in the temple with the people. But one of my favorite snapshots of Jesus choosing to be local is a famous story that you're all familiar with. John chapter 11, when Lazarus died. You remember the sisters sent him a message and said, he's sick. And then we know from scripture that Jesus chose to stay 4 more days where he was. And then Jesus went. Jesus said to the disciples, Lazarus is asleep, but we're going to go ahead and go. And the disciples are asking questions. If he's asleep, you know, why are we going? So in John 11, verse 14, Jesus told them plainly, Lazarus has died. And for your sake, I am glad that I was not there, that you may believe. When Jesus was not at Lazarus's bedside when he died, he was somewhere else. And in Jesus's physical absence, something greater happened that would not have happened with his presence. His limits became the place for resurrection. The disciples got to see more of who Jesus was. We get to see more of who Jesus was because he chose the limits. For us, our absence from a particular place may not be failure because God is not limited by our location. Jesus has walked this road. He knows what it costs to be human in ministry, and he's not standing over us with a clipboard, asking us to get it all right, asking us to be above who he created us to be, finite beings. He's actually with us, full of compassion for all that we're juggling, all that we're walking with. So how do we do this? We get to lean into and follow the Spirit. So we know when Jesus went back to heaven, he left us the Holy Spirit who lives in each of us. And he can point us to different ways of living that are opposite of our omni-striving trying to be. And you are very familiar with these. So first of all, instead of omnipotence, he invites us to become this expectant azer. Right? We talk about this. We teach this. In Genesis chapter 2, verse 18, God calls the woman an azer, a helper. And we know that all throughout scripture, God uses that same word to call himself a helper. Listen to Psalm 121. I lift my eyes to the hills. From where does my help come? My help comes from the Lord, who made heaven and earth. So we are a helper. We are that azer. As we're getting those letters saying, I got to hear Nancy and Dana teach these things, but how do I apply it? We get those letters coming in and we get to answer them. So we are the azers helping all the different things we're doing in our line of work. But we are helpers only because God is our helper first. Our strength flows from his. We do not have to generate power. We get to receive it from him. We're not the rescuer, but we get to carry the rescuer's presence. Instead of omniscience, instead of us thinking that we have to know everything, we're invited to be a listening learner. Proverbs 2:6 says, for the Lord gives wisdom. From his mouth come knowledge and understanding. So today, I don't have to know everything about everyone. God knows. My job today is to listen to God, to others, the person that I'm ministering to. And when we listen with an open, unhurried posture, we get to sit with God and the other person together. We get to sit with the question and trust that God holds the answer. And we're just getting to invite that person to the feet of Jesus, which is exactly where we are. We're sitting at the feet of Jesus with our eyes fixed on him. And instead of omnipresence, we are invited to be a peaceful presence. Isaiah 26:3 says, you keep him in perfect peace, whose mind is stayed on you because he trusts in you. We don't have to be everywhere. God continues to restore all things, even in our absence. But what we can offer, and what no one else in the room can offer, is our fully present, undivided, spirit-filled self, which is worth more than a scattered version of us trying to be at five different places at once. We get to rest, not because everything is resolved, but because the one who never sleeps is awake and is at work. Our sleeping, our resting, our trusting, it's an act of worship. It's an act of trust. Could I just ask you three questions? What would change if you stopped trying to be God in this situation and simply worshiped the one who is? And then if you take that situation that you have in your mind and we look at Jesus, just like Jesus chose dependency and humility and to limit himself, with that situation, where can you choose dependence, humility, or a limit this week? And then lastly, where are you being called to be an expectant azer We are a helper, but only because we have the one who helps us eternally, constantly helping us. God, are you inviting me to be an expectant azer, a listening learner, or a peaceful presence in this hard situation right now? And just a reminder of a couple of truths. Because of who God is, we are free to be replaceable. We're free to say no. We're free to be more curious than certain. We're free to let God surprise us in our absence. And we're free to lie down and sleep. 2 Corinthians 12:9. My grace is sufficient for you, for my power is made perfect in weakness. Therefore, I will boast all the more gladly of my weaknesses, so that the power of Christ may rest upon me. This is the gospel of our limits. Our weakness is not a problem to be solved. We're human. God made us finite. Our weakness is the very place where the power of Christ chooses to show up. And just as we close, could I pray for us? Could I just end our time in prayer? Oh, Lord Jesus, I thank you that you are good. You are sovereign. You are omnipresent. God, you are omnipotent. You are omniscient. And so, God, I don't have to be. I can rest in your goodness. I can rest in your sovereignty. We love you, Jesus. We thank you that we get to know you and get to be your children. In Jesus' name we pray all these things. Amen.
2: Amen. Andrea Griffith has been praying that we would surrender those areas where we're trying to be omni. I hope you'll take some time today to think about where you may be trying to take the place of God. What's one thing you can do to rest more in his plan?
0: I can so relate to what Andrea shared, because I mean, I know when I'm trying to do it all by myself, it just doesn't go well for me physically, emotionally, relationally, or spiritually. So I'm saying amen too. And that's what's so key about the message of freedom, fullness, and fruitfulness in Christ. We lack those things when we try to do it all ourselves. And conversely, when we accept our limitations and rest in the Lord, we find freedom. We find fullness in Him, and we become more fruitful. 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Jenny Ortland will cast a vision for passing the truth on all the way to the 10th generation, great-great-great-grandchildren who don't even exist yet. Have a great weekend. 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
3: 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Denny Nugent here today with a question from Matthew 5:22, where Jesus warns that whoever says to another, "You fool," shall be guilty enough to go into the fiery hell. Now, from just a casual reading of the passage, it's easy to think that's an overly severe punishment. But John, there's more going on in that passage. When someone calls another a fool, he's doing more than simply calling that person a name.
4: Yeah, I think you have to understand that the word fool is used here in a very severe way. This is demonstrating anger. This is demonstrating rebellion. This is a kind of slander. This is impugning someone's, not only someone's mental capabilities, but someone's value, someone's worth, someone's character. This is throwing an epithet at someone that literally consigns them to uselessness, that consigns them to kind of a dehumanized category. That's not the kind of speech, that's not the kind of talk that a believer, one who loves the Lord, would have towards someone else. You don't want to go around damning other people, condemning other people, demeaning other people out of anger and hostility. That belongs to those folks who are a part of the kingdom of darkness and who will end up in eternal fiery hell. That's what our Lord is saying. Again, it's a demonstration of the character of those who are outside his kingdom.
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6: You know, there are many ways to demonstrate the failure of socialism. One very effective way is to compare similar countries, such as North Korea and South Korea. But another way is to compare a city that was cut in half. I mention both examples in my booklet on socialism and suggest you watch a recent YouTube video on the simple questions socialism couldn't answer. Now, the first half of the video gives some history of feudalism, capitalism, and Marxism, but then it points to what happened after World War II when Germany and Berlin were divided. People began leaving East Berlin for West Berlin, so the East Germans built a wall around the city. It also provided a social and economic perspective on the differences between a socialist economy and a capitalist one. The video tells the story of two grocery stores 20 miles apart. In East Berlin, there are 3,000 items and just one form of mustard, not even spicy mustard. In West Berlin, the grocery store has 7,000 items because it was competing with three other grocery chains. The store in East Berlin had its prices determined by the Politburo in Moscow, who determine what products they want for their population. Prices and the supply of products in West Berlin grocery store were determined by what people buy and what the store manager occasionally adjusted prices. As you might imagine, the citizens in West Berlin enjoyed a better standard of living and lived longer than the citizens of East Berlin. They also enjoyed more freedom, had more consumer choices, had less government corruption. We need to remind the young people who are promoting socialism of this social and economic experiment in the city of Berlin. I'm Kirby Anderson, and that's my point of view.
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0: Missionary Jim Elliot said, "He is no fool who gives what he cannot keep to gain what he cannot lose." Jim was not even 30 years old when he gave his life while attempting to reach a fierce Indian tribe. Later, his widow Elizabeth and their young daughter Valerie went to live with the same tribe for 2 years, teaching them about God and His love for them. What sacrifices are you and I willing to make for what we believe? Welcome to Gateway to Joy, a ministry of Elizabeth Elliot, calling us to put our plans in the hands of our loving Heavenly Father. Here's Elizabeth.
1: You are loved with an everlasting love. This is God's word to you and me. He loves us, and underneath are His everlasting arms. This is your friend, Elizabeth Elliot, with a rather unusual letter to read to begin with. We've been talking during this week about mothers and prayer and stillness, fear of the future, things which I think are particularly strong temptations to women, the fear of the future, I mean. But maybe I don't know men well enough to know that that's one of their strongest temptations, too. I suppose it probably is. It's a human condition. But every now and then I get a very interesting letter from a man, and this is from a single man with some comments about women. Listen to what he says. "I'm a single man in the church. I consider myself a godly man and one who has desired to be married for the past 9 years. I heard your show for the first time today and decided to tell you why I think there are women in the church who are living to be married but are not married. There are several reasons, and I don't think I will need to expand on them beyond what I'm going to write initially. Although I'm not ugly in the least, I'm not Robert Redford either. I guess it would depend on who you are when my outward appearance is judged. My first wife left me after 16 years. We were both unsaved. I sought salvation during the divorce and found it. I've desired to remarry for the past 9 years, and I'm just now in the process of giving up. I started looking for a second wife when I was about 37. Now I'm 46, but look younger. I play guitar and sing. I have a teaching credential in the state of," and he tells me what state. "I went to a private school and am well-read

getting to know her. Other problems. A. Christian women seem to have an unreasonable expectation of whom they are going to marry. They're waiting for the Christian version of Tom Selleck, and if he comes along, he often ends up by being a wolf in sheep's clothing. B. Christian women can't seem to control their tongues. If you inadvertently offend one of them, they'll let you know right away what they think. It's obvious that the attitude they have, if displayed as a single, will carry forward into the marriage. And who wants to be married to a contentious woman? C. Christian women don't seem to understand that men have fragile egos. They seem to think they can verbally stomp all over some guy and it doesn't affect his ego, when in reality, it shatters him. D. Christian men find the meaning in their life through their jobs, while women find it in homemaking. E. Christian women talk more than men. And then he says, "Thank you for your patience." Now, this man, having had a few negative experiences, as he says, I would guess he has probably given a few negative experiences. There's the note of disillusionment, if not quite sour grapes. And remember that in Proverbs 16:4, it says, "The Lord works out everything for his own ends." No exceptions mentioned. The Lord works out everything for his own ends. What is it that is making this matter of marriage so painful, so elusive, and so frustrating to this man? Well, as I've reread this letter probably 5 or 6 times, I wondered if there was perhaps too little real, honest, costly prayer and waiting on God. Psalm 62:5 says, "Find rest, O my soul, in God alone. My hope comes from him. He alone is my rock and my salvation. He is my fortress. I will not be shaken. My salvation and my honor depend on God. He is my mighty rock, my refuge." I really didn't find that note of strong, grounded confidence in God, that firm foundation. As someone has said, happiness is a butterfly, which, when pursued, is always just beyond your grasp. But if you sit down quietly, it may alight on your shoulder. I have hundreds, perhaps thousands of letters from both men and women telling me about the perplexities that they go through in relationships with each other. I've been trying to put together some kind of a book that would help to sort out God's way of finding that right wife or right husband. And I am convinced that the element which is most sadly lacking, so seldom expressed in these letters, is that honest, costly prayer and waiting on God. When Abraham sent his servant to find a wife for Isaac, we're told in the Bible that the servant not only followed all of Abraham's instructions and took along 10 camel loads of gifts, seems like a pretty high price to pay for a bride, but it says two extremely significant things, that he prayed silently and watched quietly. There's that note of stillness again. Not frantic frustration, eyes darting left and right, wildly, fearfully wondering if he was going to be able to pick the right girl from the crowd of women that was coming down to the village well to get their water. But a silent prayer and quiet watching, believing that God would lead him as his master had directed him, and that God, in some way that only God would know, would show him the right woman. The second thing that I think

0: may be lacking besides this costly prayer and waiting is seeking first the kingdom of God. Is it the coming of his kingdom that is paramount in your mind, or is it getting what you want? We pray, "Thy kingdom come." Can we pray that in honesty, unless we are prepared to participate in the coming of that kingdom, even if that participation will require that we remain single? The church has been blessed throughout the centuries by single people whose lives have been committed to God. Think about how determinedly you are seeking the will of God and participating in the coming of the kingdom of God by the way you live, by your prayer life. Thirdly, ask God to remold your mind to his definition of love. We're all looking for love. Human beings want love. But God's definition of love involves sacrifice. Ugo Bassi wrote, "Measure thy life by loss and not by gain, not by the wine drunk, but by the wine poured forth. For love's strength standeth in love's sacrifice, and he that suffereth most hath most to give." Look not for the woman who can make you happy. Look for the one for whom you can lay down your life. You can make her happy, and I guarantee that joy will come to both of you. Maybe I better repeat that because it may sound so off the wall. Don't look for the woman who can make you happy. Look for one for whom you can lay down your life. The Bible says that husbands are to love their wives as Christ loved the church. How was that? Sacrifice. He gave himself for us. He willingly, voluntarily laid down his life. He said, "No man taketh it from me. I lay it down of myself." And he laid down his life in order to bring to himself a pure bride. And our sanctification gives him joy. The fourth thing, remember always that marriage may not be God's best for you. You have to let God be the judge. Is it best for you? It looks wonderful from the outside, but only God knows whether you can best serve him single or married. My life has been greatly blessed by some single women who were willing to be single for the glory of God. So I'll review those four things again. Honest, costly prayer and waiting on God is the first one. Secondly, seeking first the kingdom of God, and that means in every area of your life, in your workplace especially. Are you doing it for God? Are you doing it in a way that you would want God to watch? Thirdly, ask God to remold your mind to his definition of love, which means sacrifice. And number four, remember always that marriage may not be God's best for you. Let him guide and accept what he gives to you. God bless you.
1: 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Join us next time for more encouragement and challenge from Elizabeth Elliott. This has been a production of the Bible Broadcasting Network.
2: If a friend called tonight and said the things you've been saying to yourself, you probably wouldn't just sit there and agree. If they said they were failing or behind or too much or not enough, you'd push back. Not harshly, but you would. You'd remind them that one hard season doesn't define them. You'd tell them they're allowed to be tired without being a disappointment. You'd remind them that they're loved by God even when life feels unfinished. And you'd be right. So why is it so hard to believe that when you're the one who needs to hear it? God's truth doesn't change just because it's your heart on the line. You're not exempt from the grace you'd offer someone else. else. So let the truth be true for you too. You are loved. You are held. You are not finished. A little encouragement. The Cornerstone. Part of your mix, part of your life.
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4: You know, some people think I know all the answers to questions about suffering, and believe me, I do not. But I am often asked, Johnny, if God is so good, why doesn't he get rid of all the awful suffering in the world? That question, in fact, was posed to me on a TV interview just last week. Now, I can't remember my exact words, but first, we know that God created the world good, but human rebellion brought the corruption and the death and suffering and injustice and every other painful thing. So it was human beings who broke the contract between God and man. It wasn't God's fault that sin entered the world. And I think people forget that. But this is what I love about God. He did not abandon us sinners in hopelessness. As soon as sin entered the world, God promised that there would be a remedy. But who would have imagined that that remedy would occur through another human rebellion that ended in the execution of God's precious own Son? Yet when Jesus was murdered, his death became the highest possible good for sinners. The cross not only brought salvation, it proved that there could be meaning in suffering. For if God could bring about salvation through the suffering of his Son, then suffering for us all can have purpose if yielded to Christ. Well, that's all nice and good, but isn't it about time for God to get rid of suffering? Well, 2 Peter chapter 3, verse 9 has the answer. 2 Peter says that God is not slow in keeping his promise to eliminate sin and the suffering that results from it. Rather, God is being patient. He's showing forbearance. He's taking his time so that many more sinners around the world have the chance to hear the good news of what Jesus has done for them. Look, if God were to get rid of suffering and sin right now, he'd have to get rid of sinners who have not yet heard about Christ. And I certainly don't want that. And I don't think you do either. So I do not mind if I have to be paralyzed and in this wheelchair just a little while longer. I do not mind if pain persists and my quadriplegic body wastes away. Will life get harder for me? Sure it will, but I'm okay with it because I am promised that my suffering has meaning. So, like 2 Peter 3, verse 9, I can wait a little longer while the good news goes forth and reaches untold millions around the world. And I'm so grateful that Johnny and Friends is doing just that. God is delaying closing the curtain on sin and Satan and suffering so that more people, including more people with disabilities, whether through Wheels for the World, our retreats, getaways, more of those families will hear the good news of Jesus and respond to the call of salvation in him. And after that last soul comes into the kingdom, woohoo! 1 Peter 5 says, quote, after you've suffered for a little while, then the God of all grace, who has called you to his eternal glory in Christ, will himself restore you, secure you, strengthen you, and establish you. To him be the power forever and ever. Amen. Yep, one day the curtain will drop on sin and suffering. But until then, we've got so much work to do. We must give the gospel until that very last person says yes to Jesus as Lord and Savior. And then...
3: Oh, yes, Johnny. And listening, friend, get on board with us at Johnny and Friends as we give the salvation message of Jesus Christ.
5: One who waters will himself be watered. Hello, this is Lauren Stipgen with the Christian Working Woman. Walking in a manner worthy of the Lord is what the Proverbs are all about. Shifting our focus from what God hates in Proverbs 6, these Old Testament pithy pieces of advice are written to help us walk in wise ways that lead to a long life. Proverbs 11:25 can be summarized by a secular proverb, what goes around comes around. I like the biblical version much better, one who waters will himself be watered. This is a beautiful thought to carry with you to each workday as we think about others around us. Watering is not to be left to managers and leaders in our workplaces. And after all, this proverb benefits both the waterer and the watered. Let's think about the results of watering for a moment. Whether rain falls from the sky or we're using another method to water something like a houseplant, the result is growth, and in some cases, new life. Plants can bear beauty in flowers or vegetables and fruits for us to eat. I also think about when it rains in the desert. Not only do plants sprout up, but wadis, or dried-up riverbeds, come to life with animals and even aquatic life like frogs that have been dormant just waiting for the rain. Who or what needs watering at work? Sometimes we don't even realize that things need water. I have had two different conversations with fellow Christian working women this year where I suggested that they water what otherwise seemed dead. More specifically, one woman wanted more affirmation from her manager. She knew she was trusted by the work that was given to her, but never received feedback. When I asked if she thought her manager received affirmation, the answer was, well, no, probably not. I suggested that she water her manager with some positive feedback. You see, some people aren't in the practice of watering until they've been watered themselves. She stated that this watering was very well received with positive results. Another woman that I spoke with felt the same. She was receiving no feedback, so she decided to write notes of gratitude to all of her colleagues. She watered an entire department. While it was too soon to know if she will be watered in return, the initial responses from her colleagues was very positive. Who can you water at work with kind words or an act of service? God promises that you will be watered in return. I'm so grateful for this time with you. I hope you have a great weekend and will tune in next week for some more encouragement from the Christian Working Woman.
6: Three home runs in one game. That's a big deal for any player. But this was historic for St. Louis Cardinals rookie Joshua Baez because it was his very first game in the major leagues, and he broke the previous record. Before Joshua Baez smashed three home runs, the high school phenom toiled in the minors for half a decade. Supposedly a powerful hitter, the number of strikeouts was climbing. His batting average was spiraling downward. Until the Cardinals organization intervened. In a rare move, they pulled him out of active play, guaranteeing his spot on the team, and he spent a month retooling his swing. Baez returned a different player, and in his MLB debut, he made history. The instruction Baez received was humbling, but it made the difference in his game, and in this there's a lesson echoing the wisdom of Proverbs chapter 8. Hear instruction and be wise, and do not neglect it. I'm David Wolin at haventoday.org.
7: Some of the wisest words ever written on the subject of temptation were penned by Mark Twain. He said, "It's easier to stay out than to get out." You and I know what he meant. It's easier to stay away from temptation's door than to go back once we cross the threshold. And staying away from temptation's door is where the Bible helps us. The Apostle Paul wrote that God provides a way of escape for every temptation that is common to man, which means, of course, every temptation. God provides the way of escape, but it is up to us to take it. This is David Jeremiah, encouraging you to get on the road to new life. 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
9: It's Crazy Money Day. Hi, I'm Chuck Bentley with my money life from Crown. The story of four lepers in 2 Kings 7 offers surprising lessons about money, stewardship, and God's provision. The city of Samaria was in the middle of a devastating famine. Food was scarce, hope was gone, and people were desperate. Meanwhile, four lepers sat outside the city gates facing an impossible choice. If they stayed where they were, they would die. If they entered the city, they would die. They decided to take a risk and go to the enemy camp. What they discovered changed everything. God miraculously caused the Armenian army to flee, leaving behind food, silver, gold, clothing, and supplies. The four lepers suddenly found themselves surrounded by abundance. At first, they ate, collected the valuables, and hid treasures for themselves. But then they stopped and said something remarkable. "We're not doing right. This is a day of good news, and we're keeping it to ourselves." Their conviction is a stewardship lesson. God's blessings aren't meant to stop with us. They're to flow through us. Even the lepers recognized that abundance carried responsibility. They needed to share this good news. The lepers remind us that faith sometimes requires action. They moved forward despite uncertainty, and God met them there. Often provision is discovered by taking faithful steps and trusting the Lord with the outcome. 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
1: Some routes home are longer than they need to be. You take them anyway. Not lost, just not ready yet to walk back into whatever's waiting. 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So if you need the long way today, take it. Just don't take it alone. Invite Him into the drive. 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
5: American Family News, I'm Rusty Pugh. The USS Abraham Lincoln begins its journey home after a nine-month-long deployment to Iran. Peter Doocy at the White House with more.
6: American sailors aboard the USS Abraham Lincoln are finally starting a 13,000-mile, month-long journey back home to San Diego. They're being replaced in the Arabian Sea by the USS George Washington after a deployment that lasted 9 months instead of an expected six, leading to complaints about quality of life and food aboard. This is happening as the Iran war enters a new phase, and that might mean no more big bombs. Israeli intel about Iran right now reads like this. Behind closed doors, there's growing concern at the highest levels about the mounting economic pressure and whether the regime can contain the consequences at home.
5: Thousands of residents in northwest Indiana are still without power due to a storm that hit the area August 11th. Multiple trees and power lines went down. Indiana resident Shatiya Hardin discusses how the people of Indiana are handling the situation.
7: We thrive best, you know, as humans on certainty and predictability. So for something so devastating to happen so quickly and us people not really be able to prepare, it definitely takes a toll on people mentally to just kind of not know what's coming next, where the next meal is going to come from.
5: Midterm election campaigns are in full swing. President Trump and Vice President Vance are both making the rounds to boost Republican candidates in races that will decide if Republicans keep control of Congress. Madeline Rivera has more.
8: President Trump is heading to Myrtle Beach to give his endorsed candidate Darlene Graham a boost to replace her late brother. She made the runoff earlier this month along with Ralph Norman, who ran in the gubernatorial primary this year. But her admission during a debate that she is not well-versed on national security has raised questions about her readiness. Regardless, Graham says she appreciates the president's support. Vice President J.D. Vance, meantime, is heading to his hometown of Middletown, Ohio. It's meant to be a kickoff for more political travel as the administration looks to sharpen its message on the economy ahead of the midterms.
5: The British government has started giving booklets to incoming migrants that define rape, domestic abuse, and age of consent because the men from certain countries are not familiar with the concepts.
9: GB News anchor Martin Dobney sounded horrified as he reported that the U.K. government has to teach incoming migrant men the basic rules of a civilized society.
10: The asylum seekers coming to Britain are being given booklets telling them not to rape women and warning that sex with children is illegal in the United Kingdom. The guide is freely available on the Home Office website. It also tells migrants that men and women are equal under UK law.
9: Daubney didn't name the offending home countries necessitating their remedial education. He didn't have to. Brits are well aware of who is invading their country.
10: Presumably in the countries some of these men are coming from, none of these rules apply.
9: American investigative reporter Nick Shirley was over in the UK and says the problem is that Muslim migrants have no interest in assimilating into British culture.
11: They don't assimilate with the people who are already there. They don't go and learn their language. It's the Muslims in their own part of town and the British are on the other side. There's no assimilation.
9: According to what Sharifa Al-Khatib of the North American Council for Muslim Women said in a 1989 video, they never had any intention of assimilating into Western culture. They expect the West to assimilate to theirs.
12: Our final objective is to try to bring them into the same style of thinking, into the same way of behaving, into the same objectives that we have, and making America Muslim, all of America Muslim.
9: I'm Steve Jordahl.
5: And finally, a new concern about food poisoning.
13: Minnesota health officials are warning consumers not to eat certain brands of alfalfa sprouts that have been tied to an unusual outbreak involving different disease-causing bacteria. They say 23 people in Minnesota have become ill with either E. coli or salmonella infections. Two of them wound up being hospitalized. Meantime, Wisconsin health officials have identified another 18 cases of illness tied to alfalfa sprouts. The illness is linked to alfalfa sprouts produced by Everything Sprouts, a Minnesota grower. They're sold under the Calco and Everything Sprouts brands. Sue Guzman, Fox News.
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15: Do you think that the Lamb of God went forth to die, perchance? 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
16: Kirby Anderson. You know, each day we take on the tough issues and provide a biblical perspective to them. The topics we cover are wide-ranging. Apologetics, theology, prophecy, creation and evolution, intelligent design, marriage, family, child-rearing, the millennial generation, friends and society, politics, economics, business, religious liberty, the Constitution, public policy, foreign policy, military policy, tensions in the Middle East, abortion, homosexuality, pornography, sexual ethics, media, technology, history, and America's godly heritage. We talk about anything that affects your faith, your family, or your freedom. So don't go anywhere, because Point of View starts right now.

0: Thank you for joining us. It's the Friday weekend edition. We are grateful that you can join us today. Of course, it's back to school for many of you, but I might mention, especially having been out on the West Coast, that school doesn't start till after Labor Day. And I've always sort of thought that there should be sort of this philosophy throughout the universe that school should not start till after Labor Day. But some of your kids are in school. Some are about to go back to school. So we're going to be talking about that. A very good piece by Cal Thomas. We, of course, have all sorts of comments being made about some of the leftist proposals. Charles Cook gets us into that. Fake polls, I think we saw that over the last couple of weeks, which we are certainly going to warn you about. We will, as I mentioned earlier in the week, talk about online sports betting, some of the sports betting which has gotten out of hand, as well as we will spend a little bit of time talking about Iran. And I will just acknowledge that we just crossed $40 trillion in national debt. At the same time, the bond market broke, and it came to the point where no one wanted to buy our treasuries. And, well, Scott Bessent said, I guess we'll have to buy our own treasuries. So we will probably spend more time talking about those economic issues on Monday, but they are certainly relevant as well. Around the round table, we have Liberty McCarter. And, of course, she's the co-host and host of Point of View, as well as the host of Know Why podcast, including one of those we've posted for you to watch later if you have time. And Holly Randall is, again, counsel with First Liberty Institute. And Liberty, if nothing else, we always like to start out with some of these First Liberty conversations. And I think we have a victory, don't we?
1: Yeah, I was really happy to read this. Of course, I'm glad that you guys also make your victories public, because there's so many of these things that people wouldn't even realize were becoming issues for people. And so now you realize, okay, there can be victory if something like this happens to me. And I was just surprised again at how often employers want to claim undue hardship to accommodate religious liberty requests. And so this is about a Forest Service officer who was requesting a Sabbath exemption. So tell us about him.
2: Yeah, what's cool about this case is that it has kind of three steps of First Liberty in it. You mentioned the words undue hardship. And for a long time, the United States Supreme Court interpreted that standard. That's an employer can deny a religious accommodation to an employee if it would impose an undue hardship on the business. For many, many years, the Supreme Court defined that term to be like the lowest possible barrier. If it even made the employer have to lift barely a finger, that religious accommodation we've denied, which is kind of crazy because the word undue hardship, like, you, that means something. Uh-huh. There's some adjectives
1: in the dictionary, maybe it means something.
2: Yeah. So years ago, First Liberty had a case. I say years ago, 3 years ago, First Liberty had a case called Groff versus DeJoy. And we went to the court and we said, The definition of this term needs to be fixed. We need to make it actually a protective standard for employees of faith. And the Supreme Court agreed in the 9-0 opinion, which is incredible, and said, no, undue hardship means it has to impose a substantial cost to the business as a whole. So not just that department, not just the, you know, that individual employee's boss, to the whole company. So what we're seeing now is the fruit of that win, essentially. And this case with the press release that you mentioned is one of those cases. Adam Demert, Forest Service officer, wants to have a Sabbath off. He attends two church services on Sundays and says, I can't be at work that day. The Forest Service Department originally denied that accommodation. And then we said, oh, hold on. This is not a substantial cost to the operation of this agency as a whole. And Adam's willing to work on Sundays in emergency situations, right? If the forest is burning down, you probably need people to stop the fire, okay? Mm-hmm. So that really kind of took the wind out of any of the sails they had to prove this is any sort of burden on us. And so we're incredibly thankful to the Department of Agriculture for granting this accommodation. And I said three steps. So Groff is step one. Adam Demert is step two, essentially the fruit of that. And then step three is just more cases like this, more examples. You mentioned we put those press releases out. That's because we want people to see them and we want them to know, if I'm in this situation, there's people gaining victory over this. And so we want to empower other employees of faith to do the same.
1: Yeah. It seems like sometimes employers maybe just don't want to mess with figuring it out. But one of the things that I just really struck me in the press release was that this had been an unfilled position before he was hired, right? So they didn't have anybody working on Sundays. or any of the days that he currently works. But now all of a sudden, because he wants Sundays off, then they can't accommodate that.
2: Right. And that's, I mean, business and employers that make the world go round. We all love our jobs, but sometimes it does take a little prodding to get them to be creative and say, hey, engage in this process with me. How do we solve this problem? How can you accommodate my religious beliefs and we still keep business going and up and running? And so this is one of those situations where it had already sort of been demonstrated we didn't really need somebody in there in that time because the position was vacant. And so that helped make that sort of collaborative process between employer and employee possible.
0: I thought I might have fun for just a minute, because sometimes when you try to teach Latin, I know that you're probably doing that at your homeschool and things like that, or teaching the class at school, they say, why do I need to know Latin? De minimis was
2: de
0: one
2: minimis,
0: of the... Go ahead, explain how that relates to this case.
2: We didn't learn a lot of Latin in my public school. We can talk about this later. So most of my Latin is legal terms that I learned in law school, but de minimis, the word you use, that used to be the standard for denying an accommodation. If it was going to, the definition of undue hardship was that if it imposed a de minimis burden on the company. So that really empowered employers to be in a deny, deny, deny mode, because, I mean, we can all think of something that meets the definition of de minimis, right? Yes. If that inconveniences a person even slightly. So the sales, the winds have really changed from has to be de minimis to substantial cost to the business. And that's incredibly protective of people of faith.
0: Just before we take a break, if you receive some of the material from First Liberty, and I do, they were talking about one of the cases you're bringing before the Supreme Court. Can you speak to that?
2: Yeah, we have a record number of cert petitions at the Supreme Court. So we're all being really prayerful about what's going to happen with those. But we filed one just yesterday for a set of families in California that, like so many of our cases, just want to be treated equally by the state. So we're eagerly anticipating what's going to happen with that one. The court has made a lot of great strides, especially in the education arena, on treating religious schools, religious entities equally in cases like another one of First Liberty's, Carson versus Macon, where they said, you can't deny school vouchers to this family that wants to use them in a religious school. So it's kind of a follow-up on some of those issues that we have been working really hard on and the court has been responding really well to. So we are very hopeful for what's going to happen.
0: Going to take a break, and when we come back, school has started for many of you, or will start shortly, and Cal Thomas has some comments about that. Also, Larry Sand, who's been on the program with us, along with, of course, Cal Thomas, wrote a piece, and we talked about the other day, Escaping the Educational Industrial Complex, and I certainly wanted to get Liberty's comments about that.
3: There are people living at the edges right now, far from anything steady, tired, discouraged, trying to hear hope through the static of everything else. And into that distance, the cornerstone carries something steady. It brings truth that doesn't fade out, centered on Jesus. 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The cornerstone, part of your mix, part of your life.
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5: A dollar can still buy a few things this month. Maybe some coffee, maybe a little gas, maybe one item from a school supply list that somehow reads like a ransom note. But there are things money was never made to buy. Peace for a marriage under strain, courage for a diagnosis nobody saw coming, the right word for a friend who's close to giving up. Those don't come from a transaction. They come from God, through a song, a scripture, a voice that reminds someone they're not alone. The Cornerstone carries those reminders into ordinary places, free of charge, with no qualifications required. But carrying them isn't free. It takes people willing to fund what can't be bought, so it can be given away. 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Until it isn't. 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As this time of year brings full schedules, shifting routines, the quiet weight people carry into a new season, the cornerstone keeps showing up for the next quiet drive, the next hard morning, the next person who needs to hear that Jesus already knows their name. 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
1: Pepperdine Gooden School is in session, and there are a lot of people raising some very significant questions. I have had Larry Sand on the program, and he points out that if you look at the latest survey, 56% of parents believe K-12 education is on the wrong track. I wonder why. Well, it turns out that if you look at what is called the National Assessment of Education Progress, many people call that the nation's report card. It's not the report card I wanted to give to my parents. 12th grade students scored lowest in reading and math in decades. 45% of high school seniors scored below basic in math, and 32%, at least a third, below basic in English and reading. And so we certainly have not been able to produce quality students. Some of that maybe is the pandemic and the lockdown. But I've said before, Liberty, that sometimes people will even put up with some of the bias in the schools, the anti-Christian bias, if we were producing a good educational product. But we're not even producing that.
2: No, I mean, I see this all the time, especially in comments online and things like that. You know, there's always somebody who has a bone to pick with homeschoolers or something like that. And you just see these parents who are like, look, I don't want my kid going to a school where the majority are graduating not proficient in the basics. And so this is not hard. I really appreciated the point in the article that you posted here from Town Hall, where Cal Thomas notes that, hey, competition is a good thing. And so if schools are realizing that, like, hey, people are turning to other options and we don't want that to happen for various reasons, then maybe we need to up our game a little bit and actually teach kids how to read and do math.
3: The de minimis skills that you need to graduate.
2: Yeah, 3 R's here is all we're asking for.
1: Talk about where you are with some of these issues of educational choice, because that's something you at First Liberty have been involved with. And it does seem like this is a case of where finally there is a movement towards homeschooling, Christian schools, charter schools like we've never seen before.
3: Yeah, that Woolard petition I mentioned in the last segment is an issue of school choice. And you can use that term really broadly. It can be homeschooling, it can be charter schools. So Woolard, the cert petition, concerns homeschooling. We have a case right now in Oklahoma about whether religious institutions can operate charter schools, because we want students to have access to quality education providers. And a lot of state laws, including Oklahoma, prevent those individuals or organizations from operating charter schools. And then, of course, we have our typical, like, slate of cases of all the nonsense at public schools. So we really see religious liberty issues in all these arenas. But one of the ways, like I mentioned, the court has been moving in a positive direction is not excluding religious institutions or religious organizations from generally available public benefits. So we just talked during the break about the Texas school choice. So that's a great example of ways that families are able to take advantage of benefits, like returning their own tax dollars to them to be able to educate their children as they please, which to me sounds like logic, but you get big groups, big teachers unions, big education industrial complex industries, educrats, as some people call them, that want to funnel all money toward secular public schools. And so the court has done a great job. And even let's give credit to state legislatures that have made a lot of positive strides for school choice in the past few years, expanding options like Texas, like Oklahoma. Those are the ones I'm familiar with. They have done a great job to make sure that kids have access to quality schools regardless of where they live.
1: Mm-hmm. Let me pick up on that for just a minute, because yesterday and even on Tuesday, I had guests talking about energy, and they had a map of the country and showed which are the places where energy is cheapest. And you have a map at First Liberty that shows which particular states have the greatest amount of religious liberty in terms of some of these issues. Education is one of those. And so you can go to the website and find that out, can't you?
3: Yeah. And you're going to hit now just like my Oklahoma roots. Energy is great for the economy in those places. And it often I think this is an unscientific survey, but in my observations, states that are investing in energy and making that a priority often have more freedom of things like school choice, and because they're willing to generate that tax revenue and then give it back to their people to make sure that parents can send their families to Christian schools or access Christian homeschool resources or whatever religion, really. They're not going to discriminate, but that's, yeah, you're pairing my two. I think energy is an economy-driving industry, and when the economy is doing well, people have more access to freedom, and that means religious freedom, so.
1: Yeah. Number one, I think, was Arkansas, wasn't it?
3: That's right. Yeah, that's Sarah Huckabee Sanders doing a great job. Right.
2: Yeah, you know, this is, I would encourage churches or any Christian organizations listening to take advantage of these wins, especially look up the Religious Liberty Index, see how the religious liberty for educational issues is in your state. Because something that I'm really convicted of is that as Christians, we should be concerned with the education of children. And not, I mean, people often think about Christian education as like, okay, well, you know, a class about the Bible or Christianity, but all education has Christians should care about, because it's teaching kids to use their brains, which God gave us, to learn about creation, which he gave us. And so we should be invested in well-educated kids. And Kirby, you said something a minute ago. Parents might be willing to dismiss some anti-Christian bias if they felt like their kids were at least getting a good education. Think about the flip side. Think about secular families who might be willing to send their kids to a religious school or a church charter school if they knew their kids were actually going to be well educated. So I think there's a real opportunity for churches here to step into that gap, because so many families are dissatisfied, and you are seeing things like school choice and religious liberty, you know, backing from First Liberty Institute and things like that with school choice to make that, you know, an option for more people.
3: And the good thing there is that churches have, right, a biblical command to be excellent and do excellent work. Right. And the government does not have that. So regardless of your personal religious belief, if you want your child to have a good education, a Christian school or a school that's under a biblical command to do excellent might be a great place to teach your kid reading, writing, and arithmetic.
2: Yeah, absolutely.
1: Well, again, you just mentioned a minute ago this whole idea that some people are critical of homeschools, and you take that personally because you were homeschooled and you are homeschooling.
2: Okay.
1: And the article I posted by Larry Sand has the link, and you've seen it before, but it's worth mentioning again. Recent nationwide studies show that homeschool students score well above the national average in reading, language, math, social studies, and science. Well, that sounds pretty good to me, and I think it illustrates again that, of course, part of the parents that are more involved are probably also going to do a better job. But even in other circumstances with charter schools, Christian schools, and a variety of others, we always see that if there's any, as Cal Thomas talks about, competition and a motivation to improve, you see that that's a better way to educate the next generation.
2: Yeah. You know what? On Monday, I actually talked about something that was in the Wall Street Journal that I didn't realize, but it was super interesting that in the 1940 school year, there were almost 120,000 local school districts. And then there began a consolidation effort that lasted several decades. And it kind of coincided with the rise of teachers' unions really becoming a powerful institution. And today, there are only 13,000 local school districts in the United States. So even in terms of the public schools, we've lost a lot of competition, because instead of them being really rooted in these smaller local communities with local control, there you have these sprawling school districts often across huge cities where teachers' unions are pulling the strings a lot of times, not really with the local community's interest in mind. And so people are responding to that in their own ways, trying to make that competition again.
1: I would encourage you to go back and listen to that Monday broadcast, because that certainly documented that. And one other one I thought I'd mention, since I grew up in the San Francisco Bay Area, this one still makes me smile. Roll your eyes, probably a better way to say it. The teachers union in San Francisco went on strike back in February. They thought it was going to be a long strike. It ended up being 4 days. But the United Educators of San Francisco didn't just walk off the job. They emailed all the parents urging them to not do any at-home learning. And they did so because any educational progress the families made independently would actually weaken the union's bargaining position.
3: What?
1: I'm not making this up. And this
3: do
1: is
3: not read
2: so
3: your
2: you
3: children.
2: Have teachers unions Yeah.
3: Do not read to your kids.
2: Telling parents not to educate their kids.
1: Because ultimately, if they actually showed no difference when the teachers were in or the teachers were out, that would hurt their bargaining position.
4: Wow.
1: And I put that with, of course, the Cal Thomas one about, you know, the public school system may be the last and largest remaining monopoly in this country. Yeah. And, of course, so we have a booklet coming out on capitalism in which I say, yes, one of the arguments against capitalism is monopolies, but oftentimes monopolies are due to either too much government or too little government. And in some cases, that is certainly the case. But the case out of San Francisco just had to make me smile. We don't want you teaching your kids, because if they do just as well when we're on strike, then we're going to lose our bargaining position.
2: Wait, so parents can teach their children?
3: I'm going to teach them even more now.
1: It's a great story, and it's documented in the article by Larry Sand, came out yesterday, and of course the Cal Thomas one today. We have other things to talk about. We're having a lot of fun. We'll be back right after this.
5: Who can you trust? Years ago, many of us could probably have provided a fairly long list, but today, well, today it seems we almost can't trust anyone. Educators don't even know what a woman is anymore. Many so-called public servants have shown all they care about is themselves. The FBI has been accused of bias, law-breaking, betrayal, and journalism. It's largely corrupt, with no Clark Kent standing up for truth, justice, and the American way. All of this is why Point of View Radio.
6: Jeremiah 29:11 says, "For I know the plans I have for you, plans to give you hope and a future." 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
7: A dollar can still buy a few things this month. Maybe some coffee, maybe a little gas, maybe one item from a school supply list that somehow reads like a ransom note. But there are things money was never made to buy. Peace for a marriage under strain, courage for a diagnosis nobody saw coming, the right word for a friend who's close to giving up. Those don't come from a transaction. They come from God through a song, a scripture, a voice that reminds someone they're not alone. The Cornerstone carries those reminders into ordinary places, free of charge, with no qualifications required. But carrying them isn't free. It takes people willing to fund what can't be bought, so it can be given away. 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The Cornerstone is just a signal in the air, until it isn't. A song comes on right when someone's trying to hold it together. A verse lands in the exact minute they need it, even though nobody on this end could have planned that. 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That's not the station being clever. That's God at work, using something as ordinary as a signal to reach people he already knows by name. 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As this time of year brings full schedules, shifting routines, the quiet weight people carry into a new season, the Cornerstone keeps showing up for the next quiet drive, the next hard morning, the next person who needs to hear that Jesus already knows their name. 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
7: A dollar can still buy a few things this month. Maybe some coffee, maybe a little gas, maybe one item from a school supply list that somehow reads like a random.

0: listening to Point of View. The opinions expressed on Point of View do not necessarily reflect the views of the management or staff of this station. And now, here again is Kirby Anderson.
1: Back once again, perhaps you've seen that a political cartoon has somebody looking at a ballot and has two boxes. One that says common sense, you can check that box. The other says communism, you can check that box. And what we're starting to see is a number of people that are saying, if you vote for common sense, then you're probably not going to vote for some of these democratic socialists or very leftist progressives coming up with ideas. Charles Cook addresses that. Leftist zealots just can't admit when their schemes don't work. And the first one he talks about is Ro Khanna, who is the representative in the state of California. And it's the idea of a wealth tax. Now, last week, Holly, you were here, and you might remember when we talked about the piece by Betsy McCoy, who actually was the lieutenant governor of the state of New York. Later on, gained really a great deal of fame because she was the one that started talking about the Clinton health care plan, Hillary care, and all that. Lately, she's been writing about tax the rich. And I know you don't like this, but in Rhode Island, where I was the other day, they have the Taylor Swift tax, which I know you love Taylor Swift, but Taylor Swift has a mansion right there, and that's the case. You also have in Connecticut, they have a mansion tax. Washington, D.C. has a tax. California has Proposition 40, and it's all about we just need to tax these wealthy people without the reality that as soon as you do that, you're going to chase every one of them out of the state, don't you think?
2: Yeah, I had a conversation, actually, I'll have to give credit with my coworker this morning, Cliff. He said, the problem with all of this sort of tax the rich desire for socialism is that we have lost the idea of, like, thou shalt not covet. He was like, we need to bring back the idea of, like,
1: 10th commandment.
2: Covetousness is bad. Because the origin, you know, and jealousy has kind of become our modern synonym for it, but it's not quite exactly, I think, what that's getting at. Because he was explaining that, you know, it's because people want what others have and aren't willing to sort of take the efforts to get it on their own merit. And then you get these ideas like, well, we'll just tax Taylor Swift until she sells her mansion because she doesn't want to be subject to that tax anymore, which is inevitably going to happen. And then who do we point the finger at? The middle class, that's going to get nobody nowhere for, you know, lack of good grammar there I'm having. That's my public school education. I don't know. I think that's just we've got this level of, like, jealousy in society that's leading us to these horrible ideas.
1: Well, and again, tax the rich sounds good until you realize that even if you could get the money, only about 2.7% of a billionaire's assets are liquid enough. They might be jewelry or homes or luxuries. Everything else tied up in stocks. And later in this piece, you even talk about Mark Cuban, who's partly a Trump fan, just about the opposite, and pretty much a Democrat, has had questions about Ro Khanna and some of the things being said. And I just think even within the Democratic Party right now, Liberty, they're just people saying this is the wrong way to go, because even as Betsy McCoy points out, you can talk about one income tax scheme that was supposed to be temporary and only was going to tax the rich. It's 35 years later now, it's still in effect, and it now has seven brackets, and it's reaching into the middle class, because once the rich leave, the middle class have to pick up the pieces, and that's you and me.
3: You know, I think I'm trying to understand, you know, why they keep pushing for policies or supposed solutions that don't work. They're not working. They haven't worked in the past. And I really think a lot of it comes down to just ideology. And as we become

0: more secular, then really a political ideology kind of replaces that zeal that used to be reserved for religious beliefs. And so whether it's about, you know, taxing the rich or climate change activism, these different examples, when you read interviews with people who've kind of come out of those movements, they will say, if I said, wait a minute, that seems like that's not going to work, or like the science doesn't match up, or the numbers don't add up there, they're told to shut up, basically, and say, you can't question that. And so I wonder if they're just saying, you know, this is the ideology, this is my truth, is that I feel like, you know, because of covetousness or whatever, billionaires need to be taxed, and this is going to fix everything. And even when it's like, you can feel how you want about billionaires, but if it's not working to fix the economy, it's not working. So why are you continuing to, you know, push for that unless there's some other reason, which I think is, you know, ideological zeal that's kind of at the root of a lot of it.
1: Well, again, one of the things that I thought was interesting is we talked the other day, Holly, when we had you and Dr. Matthews in last Friday about, well, they'll leave and go to another state. Well, I found this. The Democratic Socialist of America, they have a magazine. I wouldn't subscribe to it, but apparently in the magazine,
2: opposition
1: they
2: research?
1: Do say that the fight to tax the rich will go on to, and this is a direct quote, there is not a single state that is a safe haven, unquote. So you, I think, have That's a pretty good idea of what they want to actually achieve, if they can.
2: You're seeing this, I mean, just using Texas again as a case study, the economic growth in our state, people are drawn to the freedom that we have here.
0: They're really drawn to it, and my town can account for that.
2: Yeah, once they have to live through their first 110 degree summer, they may want to go, move out as we're all suffering. But even stuff like the, what are they calling it, Y'all Street, because people want out of Wall Street. Yeah. They're bringing money and investment to Texas, and Texas is making that a priority. And so I think you're seeing, hopefully, solutions to prevent that, but you have to, like, beg people, when you move here, don't bring your politics with you. If we drove you out of California and Connecticut and you came here looking for freedom, do not vote the way you used to vote. Learn.
0: Yeah, I have friends or people that I knew, you know, from different things in the past, and, you know, we'll keep up on Facebook, and, you know, maybe from the West Coast or from Seattle, they've moved to Texas, to the, you know, kind of North Texas, Dallas area. And it's just funny the things they'll post kind of in a positive culture shock, like, wouldn't believe how cheap this was. You wouldn't believe how free. There's American flags hanging in the Walmart. They're just so unabashedly patriotic here. And it's like, yes, welcome to God's country. But yeah, I mean, economically too, I know a lot of people who just, you know, they move for the opportunity, because there's so much more opportunity for economic advancement and prosperity whenever you allow the freedom. And then it does trickle down and make a lot of people more prosperous too.
1: Well, one of the other pictures here is not only Ro Khanna, but also Zohran Mamdani. And he, the other day, identified one of the five boroughs where they're going to put a city grocery store. And the point, I guess, is to try to reduce costs. But there's a problem, and I think we've talked about this before, because if you can, and he's hoping to reduce costs by 30%, you know what's going to happen. It's going to have a black market. People are going to go in and buy those groceries and sell them somewhere else. So the only way to get around that is to have people show an ID before they want to buy groceries. And that would at least cover the people outside of the city. But then the people inside the city, well, they could show an ID. So that wouldn't work. So then you also have to limit the amount of groceries. So imagine going to your HEB or your Albertsons or your Kroger's or whatever, and you have to show an ID to buy the groceries, and you only are limited the kind of groceries you can have. That sounds a lot like socialism.
2: There's going to be a black market for spicy mustard, and you may be participating in it, because I know that's what you like on your sandwich after last week. That would be crazy.
0: It wasn't ID, according to the quote here. It was a library card-esque system.
1: Okay, all right.
0: But yeah, the way they tried to frame that,
1: ID.
0: All of a sudden, I think maybe they realized, like with the voter ID, some of the hypocrisy, library card-esque.
2: Yeah.
0: So we're going to go with that. But what really got me is, I think it was another of Mamdani's staffers that was being interviewed, basically like, what if this puts out like the local, you know, bodega owner that's right next door? And the response is, well, maybe they shouldn't have been in that business.
1: Yes.
0: And it's like, whoa, do you not care about...
1: No.
0: I thought we liked bodegas in New York City. Like, right. I thought that was who we were standing up for, the little guy. But now it's just, how dare the little guy have, you know, dreamed of starting a business for themselves.
1: Pretty amazing. If people don't understand the spicy mustard quote, you can see my commentary today, because I pointed out that one of these studies, and this comes actually from a Berkeley group, as far as I can tell, they did a comparison of a grocery store in East Berlin to a grocery store in West Berlin. And this is, of course, Germany, where you would probably have lots of different kinds of mustard. Well, in East Berlin, only 3,000 products out on the shelves, some of them pretty inferior, and only one kind of mustard, not even spicy mustard. Over in West Berlin, more than 7,000 different products, cheaper and better quality, because they're competing with other grocery stores. And you have just a perfect example, which, again, for the younger generation, they won't remember. But if you look at it in history, just 30 miles apart, two different grocery stores, two different stores, because one is actually determined, the prices are determined by the Politburo in Moscow.
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4: If a friend called tonight and said the things you've been saying to yourself, you probably wouldn't just sit there and agree. If they said they were failing or behind or too much or not enough, you'd push back. Not harshly, but you would. You'd remind them that one hard season doesn't define them. You'd tell them they're allowed to be tired without being a disappointment. You'd remind them that they're loved by God, even when life feels unfinished. And you'd be right. So why is it so hard to believe that when you're the one who needs to hear it? God's truth doesn't change just because it's your heart on the line. You're not exempt from the grace you'd offer someone else. So let the truth be true for you too. You are loved. You are held. You are not finished. A little encouragement. The Cornerstone. 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
1: Back once again in studio with us, Liberty McCarter, as well as Holly Randall. One of the articles I've posted here, don't fall for fake polls. And if you have been watching, I'll use Michigan as an example, because our listeners in Michigan know that almost every poll had Abdul El-Sayeb with a double-digit lead over Haley Stevens, and that was very close. Most thought that in Wisconsin, Francesca Hong, I'm glad she's not going to actually get elected, was going to win. And so some of these polls are so far off. So I wanted to go around the roundtable and get some comments, but let me just do my routine comment about the fact that if you've taken statistics, and I've even had to take enough statistics and live to tell about it, isn't it, that if you actually do a three-day poll of 1,000 people that are proportioned over the 3,000 counties of adults, you can, with certain statistical accuracy, say that poll is accurate 19 out of 20 times, which is, again, when we talk about 95% confidence. The problem has been, in the past, polling the right people. In the old days, when everybody had a corded phone, that was really easy. Now it's a little more difficult with that. And, of course, the real poll that you want is likely voters. It's always hard to get a little bit of a handle on who's going to vote in the primaries. But there's also some other problems, and that is what's called social desirability bias. That is, when a person asks you, you sort of get the sense of the answer they want, and so you might say that. It's even been referred to as the Bradley effect or the Clinton effect. The Bradley effect was Tom Bradley, who was an African-American, lost in 1982, even though he's ahead of the polls in Los Angeles, because nobody wanted to say they weren't going to vote for an African-American. Same thing happened to Hillary Clinton in 2016. Mm-hmm. Nobody really wanted to say, well, I'm not going to vote for the first woman candidate for president. So there are some problems with these polls, but I thought we'd go around the roundtable for just a minute. I think both of you read some things. Liberty, what's your thoughts? Because Jeffrey Blahar says some of these are just fake polls, and we need to have a lot more discernment and recognize that some of these people are putting out polls to try to drive the conversation, don't you think?
2: Yeah, I mean, this, first of all, I didn't know if the trust crisis could get any worse, but but here we are. And so this is so fascinating. And I think a lot of people were a little surprised, especially with some of these candidates saying, wow, they're leading by that much. And then you had one of them, one of the supposed polling companies, Median Strategies, just was releasing fake polls. And then afterwards said that it was conducting a social experiment. So again, we have to be discerning and look for names that have been around for a really long time that we can, you know, trust, that, you know, some polling organizations that have name recognition. But what concerns me is whether we're going to see more of these pop-up fake polling, because there's the concern here that's mentioned in the article is that it is an experiment to see, is it going to affect prediction markets? I know we're going to talk a little bit about betting and everything.
1: Sure, right after the break.
2: So, yeah. but that could, I mean, that could affect people's decision, because sometimes polling does, or it could affect, you know, whether or not somebody even goes to the polls if they think that, oh, well, it's, you know, so in the bag already by this other candidate that my vote, people already struggle with thinking that their vote doesn't count. So, yeah, this is just one more thing to add to the mix that I think is going to make people a little cynical.
3: I've never taken a statistics class, but another thing that I have never done is answer a phone call from a pollster. I don't know if you have ever done participated in this.
2: If I don't know the number, I'm not answering.
3: Yeah, that's
2: a millennial thing.
3: The polls are like a weird I think I said this last week. They're just like a weird thing to me, because I've never answered the phone and been like, I am planning to vote for. But what I did do while you were talking is open up ChatGPT and asked it, create a poll for the local election with results for me regarding the Oklahoma governor's race, because I know that's ongoing. And it has given me it's labeling it's hypothetical, barely, but it has now given me poll results for an outcome of an election with candidates that are not yet selected, right? There's still a runoff for who's going to be the primary candidate. So it's this, I mean, I could very easily take this and I could say, hey, Point of View, I've got a poll for the governor of Oklahoma
2: election.
3: Breaking news. And suddenly it's not hypothetical anymore. So I think And it's scary what we can do. I probably need to tell my AI monitor computer guy that that was fake and never do that again for me. If you're listening, AI, please fix it. But it's scary that, people can generate it just that fast. It looks real. It knows who the candidates could be, even though they're not picked yet. So,
2: and the scary thing about that, and this was another point made too, is that, like, okay, we've always needed discernment. But the lies can spread so much quicker than ever because of social media and algorithms. So you could post that and somebody out there is going to be smart enough to know that, like, wait a second, this hasn't happened yet. We don't actually know who there's something suspect here. But by the time that has happened, millions of people might have seen it if it went viral.
3: Right.
2: And then you know what doesn't go viral? Corrections.
1: Right.
2: So it's just misinformation.
3: Actually
2: can
3: answering the phone to participate in real polls.
2: Right.
3: Then you never get the information.
2: Yeah.
3: Yeah.
1: And I do have people sometimes, so we haven't been opening up the phones lately, but we are going to start doing that. And I've had people call in the same thing, says, I have never participated in a poll all of my life, you know, and of course, recognizing that you're only looking for 1,000 people out of 300 million. Of course, you obviously have low odds of doing that, but that's one of the other questions that people have had about that. And I just think it is helpful to begin to, as we mentioned just a minute ago, think through where I find my trusted sources. And for just a minute, let's talk about that. Because years ago, when we had the USA Radio Network, for a while, people in the news business, and I'm thinking of John Clemens and all sorts of other people, said, okay, which polls have worked the best? And for a long time, they were conservative pollsters, Rasmussen and Zogby. Now, let's give credit on the other side. I think probably the best liberal pollster would be Nate Silver. And he was the one who kind of began to be the wonder kind, because in 2016, if I remember right, he accurately predicted the outcome in 49 of the 50 states, and he was the one that predicted that Trump was going to beat Hillary Clinton. So there are a few of them out there, but here's the other thing to pay attention to. Some of these are online polls. If you have an online poll, well, that is not even a statistically representative poll. So I think, again, back to buyer beware, and certainly, as Liberty said, we got enough of a trust factor with whether or not my vote actually counts because of some of the voter fraud issues we've talked about. But then when you can't even trust the polls either, as I said before, the only poll that really matters, it's going to happen in November.
2: Yeah. So don't be discouraged by anything you see online, because even the official ones, you know, get it wrong a lot of times, like in 2016 and things like that. But just go vote. Do your research. Look at the candidate for yourself. Go vote, because it matters. And like, that's when it counts.
1: Well, and I think we might just talk about whether or not we should wager on any of that. So we're going to talk about that after the break.
3: Oh, my.
1: We have, of course, already posted some things about gambling. I'll hold up our little booklet on gambling. One of the reasons I did this was because of the issue, really just a significant issue of sports gambling. So after the break, we're going to get into this in some detail because, first of all, we are posting the Know Why podcast on online sports betting that Liberty did. I have an athlete here who's probably thought about sports and sports gambling and just the fact that you can bet on just about anything. So we're going to get into that as well. So if you find yourself wanting to learn a little bit more about some of these topics, feel free to go to the website. We have a link to, of course, First Liberty Institute. We have, of course, the information about religious accommodation, back to the schools, leftist schemes don't work, and don't fall for fake polls. And if you think that's enough, we're only half done, because we have some coming up here on, of course, what's going on in Iran and, of course, some commentary and a variety of other issues as well. So let's take a break. And if you haven't already taken the time to get the commentaries, you have Pendexter's commentary, my commentary, and, of course, we still have our Take Action on the Flock cameras. All of it available at the website, pointofview.net. Let's take a break. We'll be back with more right after this.
4: Bible tells us not to worry, and yet there is a lot of worrying stuff in our world today. Thankfully, the Bible doesn't stop at telling us not to worry. God gives us a next step. He says we need to pray. But sometimes even knowing what to pray can be difficult. And that is why Point of View has relaunched our Pray for America movement, a series of weekly emails to guide you in prayer for our nation. 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We'll also include a...
5: Back to Genesis with Dr. John Morris, scientist and creation seminar speaker with the Institute for Creation Research. Dr. Morris, what was early man like?
6: Chris, early man was, of course, Genesis man, Adam and his descendants. But evolutionists have a different idea. They claim that the animals gave rise to the humankind. But as near as we can tell, man has always been intelligent and advanced. In 1991, the frozen carcass of a man who died over 3,000 years ago was found in Austria. Evolutionists expected that people from that era were rather primitive. But this guy had a framed backpack, a copper axe, was carrying dried fruit and other foods, a fire starting kit, and a first aid kit. He had a bow made out of the best wood available. He was fully human. And that's the biblical view. Man was created in Genesis, descended from Adam and Noah, fully human from the start. And that's the Back to Genesis truth.
5: For more information, visit our website at icr.org.
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8: American Family News, I'm Robert Thornton. The defense is rested in the trial of a Massachusetts mother accused of killing her three young children. Here's Fox's Tanya J. Powers.
9: Following testimony on postpartum psychosis from a forensic psychiatrist, the defense in the Lindsay Clancy trial rested its case, and the prosecution began its rebuttal. Clancy is accused of strangling her three children, all under age six, in January 2023. She has pleaded not guilty by reason of insanity. Her lawyers do not contest that Clancy was responsible for the deaths, but instead argue that she should not be held criminally liable because she was suffering from postpartum psychosis at the time. Prosecutors say Clancy, a former labor and delivery nurse, planned the killings. Tanya J. Powers, Fox News.
8: President Donald Trump wants to travel to South Carolina today to make a last-minute appeal for Senator Darlene Graham, his chosen candidate to replace her brother, the late Senator Lindsey Graham. Voters will decide Tuesday whether Graham or Representative Ralph Norman will be the Republicans' nominee on the November ballot. Heavy rain and winds pounded the Northeast yesterday as storms tore through a beach on Long Island, stranded dozens of people in their cars in New Jersey, and knocked out power in parts of Delaware's capital city. A possible tornado touched down at Atlantic Beach on Long Island's Outer Barrier. It tore apart a major beach club, leaving broken beach chairs and wood beams littered across the shoreline. Today, there is a level 2 out of 5 risk of severe storms for parts of the Central Plains, Midwest, South, and Southeast. Rain-cooled air will be welcome for many, as it's been quite hot. Ukrainian officials said Russian drones hit a shopping center in a central city of the country, killing at least 14 people and wounding many others. The city is the hometown of President Volodymyr Zelensky. A local administrator said 22 children were among the 121 injured in the strike. A new food poisoning concern. Here's Fox's Sue Guzman.
10: Minnesota health officials are warning consumers not to eat certain brands of alfalfa sprouts that have been tied to an unusual outbreak involving different disease-causing bacteria. They say 23 people in Minnesota have become ill with either E. coli or salmonella infections. Two of them wound up being hospitalized. Meantime, Wisconsin health officials have identified another 18 cases of illness tied to alfalfa sprouts. The illness is linked to alfalfa sprouts produced by Everything Sprouts, a Minnesota grower. They're sold under the Calco and Everything Sprouts brands. Sue Guzman, Fox News.
8: As the college football season kicks off with the North Carolina Tar Heels taking on TCU in Dublin, Ireland, the matchup highlights more than just non-conference action. It reflects an unprecedented shift in college sports funding. AFN's Chris Woodward reports.
11: To stay competitive in an era where schools can directly pay student-athletes millions of dollars annually, state legislatures across the country are stepping in, freeing up university budgets to compete in modern revenue sharing and name, image, and likeness, or NIL, agreements. Tom Joyce, editor-in-chief of the New Boston Post, says shifting this burden onto the public raises serious concerns.
12: I think it's downright ridiculous, right? You already have 94% of the NCAA Division I athletic programs losing money. What you end up with is the taxpayers footing the bill and the students footing the bill, right? You end up with students paying higher tuition and higher fees, and then more money from the taxpayers going into these institutions.
11: While supporters argue that strong athletic programs boost their state economies and university brands, critics warn that public subsidies fail to address the root problem: skyrocketing operational expenses, escalating coaching salaries, and conference realignments that inflate travel expenses. I'm Chris Woodward.
8: Starbucks is to lay off over 200 corporate workers as it continues with a turnaround strategy it began 2 years ago under CEO Brian Niccol. About 104 cuts are organizational changes resulting from restructuring plans detailed in May. The company is also building a new regional corporate office in Nashville, Tennessee. And that is all our time for this version of the news. You can see more news at AFN.net. And we hope you have a great weekend. I'm Robert Thornton.
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0: Kirby Anderson.
1: Today we're going to spend some time talking about sports betting, and there's a very good reason for it. Over the last couple of weeks, I have continuously run into the statistic that of the Gen Z population, there are a majority, some say 52%, some say 53%, who said they have bet on a sports at least once in the last year, and nearly a quarter of those so-called Gen Z investors say that sports gambling, they see, is their long-term financial strategy. Now, again, I want to try to alert people to the fact that when you try to bet against the house always wins. Bet against the casino always wins. But nevertheless, there is a phenomenon out there. One of the reasons why I produce this little booklet on gambling, of course, we've always had gambling and we have parimutuel betting and we have lotteries and all the rest. But gambling is not investing, and even though there are some kinds of investments that are pretty much of a gamble, I'll be acknowledging to that. But why do we have so many people gambling? And opportunity is one, because the Supreme Court, in a landmark decision, said that this federal ban on sports gambling needs to be removed. And then the other is just frustration, because Liberty, I'll come to you, because Gen Z, they're saying, well, they have a higher unemployment rate, they don't see the typical ways of earning a living don't seem to be working for them. They can't afford a home. And some of them are smothering under unprecedented student debt. So you put together at your, Know Why podcast, a very good interview, which we encourage people to watch on YouTube, of online sports betting. So what did you find?
2: Yeah, this was an interview that I did with Philip Bunn, who is actually a professor at Covenant College, somebody who I knew a little bit at my alma mater, Patrick Henry College, a long time ago. And so I've had him on the Know Why podcast a few times. And he wrote an article that was actually directed toward pastors, saying you need to take sports betting seriously. And so it's a great interview. People can find the link at pointofview.net. And I think it's important for all of us to understand, and there are so many angles and facets of this that I'm sure we can discuss. But one of the things is this term kind of coming up called financial nihilism. And one of the factors is that Gen Z does feel so disaffected by feeling like maybe they can't reach the American dream, that they can't pay off their student loans, or they can't save up money and hit those traditional milestones that maybe their parents or grandparents hit of buying a home and then feeling confident enough to start a family. And so because of that, a lot of them have decided that they might want to just take the risk and see if they can earn money quickly, earn it overnight. And there are so many insidious facets to this, too, with just now that betting has become just merged with the iPhone. Everybody's got their smartphone, and it's, you know, easier to do than ever. It's more and more addictive in nature, and it just is presented as something quick, like you could make a quick buck here. But a lot of people, young people, have just thought, well, maybe that's a better plan for me to try to get good at that than to actually invest money and save it up because it's not paying out. He also really, I mean, as I think you mentioned, it is more prominent among Gen Z men. And so if you take the loneliness epidemic and kind of men in general not working as much or not feeling like they're needed in society and spending more time on devices, then that's just another area for them to get drawn in. So there's a lot of really important aspects of this and problems that I think we need to understand before we discuss it.
3: I think one of the saddest casualties of this growing sports betting is some athletes choose to do this is their career, right? The Dallas Cowboys are getting paid a lot of money and people are betting on them, and this is that they're engaging in their livelihood. College athletes, in a previous world, in a current world, it's a little different, but still, to some degree, these are amateurs, and a lot of them, yes, are getting big NIL deals, but some of them are just the hometown guy on the golf team. And someone has found that on sports betting sites and has placed a bet on it. And then guess what? That guy has a bad round of golf, because that happens. And then what does he receive? Threatening direct messages from grown men that have lost a lot of money betting on him, or hateful things being yelled at him when he's not playing well from the course, all because of what sports betting is doing to sports. So I think we'll see him this fall when college football starts up again. I remember him last year. Commercials, I think probably as a result of a settlement from sports betting companies that they're being forced to run, that are like, hey, people that are doing this, be nice to the athletes still. Remember, don't like cyberbully these poor college kids because you are the one that chose to place, you know, $1,000 on the performance of an 18-year-old. Mm-hmm. So it's kind of a sad dynamic. I mean, I know people, men and some, even some women, that do participate in sports betting in varying degrees of amounts of money, but it's all something that has become a phenomenon in the last few years since you said, Kirby, the Supreme Court has really freed it up. So I grew up in the land of casinos that is tribal reservations in Oklahoma. Mm-hmm. And those are what you think. That's, you know, someone sitting at the slot machine. I mean, you don't pull it anymore, but pressing the buttons on the slot machine and game tables. And that had some degree of barrier to entry because you had to go there. And I think you nail it when you say, like, I theoretically, just like I created a fake poll in the last section, I could have played sports bets while you were talking here on, I mean, we were looking at some of the stuff, not just sports bets. I could have bet on elections. I could have bet on
2: how many views
3: Taylor Swift's post is gonna get. When will Tesla, I mean, economic things, when will Tesla and SpaceX, when will they merge? If you go to these betting websites, like Kalshi is a very common one, their heading has trending and then elections, politics, culture, sports, crypto, commodity, climate. You can bet on the climate. Like, what is the highest temperature in Los Angeles today? 70% of people betting on it have said that it's going to be 82 to 83 degrees. There's economics, there's finance, there's tech. I mean, what's going to be the best performing AI? Will the United States confirm that aliens exist? You can bet on that, which is wild.
2: And think about how easy and quickly that can rack up, too, which is if you...
0: That's one of the problem.
2: Yeah, if you are wanting to maybe address this in your church or your young adults group, a great point that Philip made is to say, hey, you know, it is addictive by nature. There are problematic gamblers. Problematic gambling is often comorbid with a lot of other issues and addictions, like, you know, alcoholism, not always causal, but you have seen a spike ever since it was legalized, and like even things like domestic violence, because people get more angry. But anyway, say, is this going to be something that is attractive to a potential spouse, that you are betting money all the time on things like this? You know, so I think people need to be aware of just how easy and attractive it can be.
1: I want to keep going on this, but we're coming to a break. But the other reason I wanted to cover it is I'm hoping, as your guest pointed out, this is something that pastors and Christian leaders need to address. And that's one of the things we're talking about here today. I want to come back to some of the things that Holly talked about in terms of the negative impact that gambling has had on sports. Also, of course, we can talk about the negative impact it's had on families and the whole issue of addiction. So we have a lot more to cover. We'll do that right after this.

0: What if God wanted to speak to today's world? How would he do it? Would he bring all the world's leaders together and announce it on Facebook, X, Instagram, Fox News, and CNN? Would he put it on a website or an app? Maybe produce a movie and stream it? Or create a blockbuster summer hit? How would God speak to us? Well, he already has. When God wanted to give us one complete look at himself, who he was, how he thought, how he acted, and how much he loved us, he spoke through the life of his Son, Jesus Christ. The book of John says God's word was made flesh. It opens by referring to Jesus as simply the Word. Jesus is God's word to us. God could have waited until we had internet, satellite, and worldwide social media to speak to us. Instead, he chose to send his message, his word, in his only Son, Jesus Christ. And you won't get to know God's word to the world without knowing his Son. Read all about it in the book of John in the Bible. A message from the Cornerstone.
1: The cornerstone is just a signal in the air, until it isn't. A song comes on right when someone's trying to hold it together. A verse lands in the exact minute they need it, even though nobody on this end could have planned that. A voice on the radio becomes the most personal thing in their day. That's not the station being clever. That's God at work, using something as ordinary as a signal to reach people he already knows by name. Your support helps keep that signal going because the moments it carries matter. As this time of year brings full schedules, shifting routines, the quiet weight people carry into a new season, the Cornerstone keeps showing up for the next quiet drive, the next hard morning, the next person who needs to hear that Jesus already knows their name. Thanks for supporting us. 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
2: If a friend called tonight and said the things you've been saying to yourself, you probably wouldn't just sit there and agree. If they said they were failing or behind or too much or not enough, you'd push back. Not harshly, but you would. You'd remind them that one hard season doesn't define them. You'd tell them they're allowed to be tired without being a disappointment. You'd remind them that they're loved by God, even when life feels unfinished. And you'd be right. So why is it so hard to believe that when you're the one who needs to hear it? God's truth doesn't change just because it's your heart on the line. You're not exempt from the grace you'd offer someone else. So let the truth be true for you too. You are loved. You are held. You are not finished. A little encouragement. The Cornerstone. Part of your mix, part of your life.
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4: Back once again, this is an issue that we will continue to talk about. Of course, the issue that came out in January of this year was on gambling. And if you would like to get a copy of that booklet, it is available. But of course, we will probably address this sometime in the future. Let me point you to Liberty McCarter. With this is a particular link we have to the YouTube video so that you can watch the back and forth between the two of you. 33 minutes long, and I think you covered just all of the landscape. And so again, thank you for suggesting that.
5: Yeah, so what we talked about, we talked a little bit about the court case that we've mentioned here, how popular it is, what are some of the side effects individually and culturally, which I know we'll get into here in a minute. And again, like the men's loneliness pandemic, and then just kind of that Christian morality position as well, because, you know, people have debated gambling as an issue for a long time within the church and whether or not it's okay or in what circumstances. But what we need to think about, too, again, is just the ubiquity of it now. And one of the books he recommended, which you can find the link under the podcast video, but I'll just mention it here, too, is Addiction by Design. It talks about even how slot machines were designed to be addictive. Do this, here's another chance. And so we already know that iPhones are designed, or smartphones are designed to be addictive in many of the apps we use. And so when you add gambling, which is addictive by nature, into that, then it's just, it's not a good mix.
4: Yes. And again, we talked about thou shalt not covet, right? So there's one of those verses there. There's no verse that says thou shalt not gamble. But again, let's get for just a minute into the impact that it has on sports. I told you off air, I'd been on a PBS McNeil Lair report, and we had a debate about just the negative impact. Let's take college sports as a good example. Pretty soon we're going to be watching college football, and you're ahead by maybe 2 points, and you're running, going down the field, and there's less than a minute left. Well, why would you kick a field goal? Well, if the sport spread was 5 and you're ahead by 2, then all of a sudden they're saying, well, was this something that was manipulated on the game? Or did these students know that if they had bet one way or their friends had bet one way, that they, but again, a wise coach would not even risk kicking a field goal for the chance that it might get blocked and run back. And our listeners in Alabama can remember the Auburn game, so we can go into that as well. So there are just all, and of course, there are all sorts of examples, and early on in this booklet, I remind you of a good number of people that have actually been in the sports world who have been accused and in many cases convicted of gambling, and they're people that are not in the Baseball Hall of Fame because of that. So just to simply say that gambling is neutral, I think is turning a blind eye to some of that.
6: And we've seen this a little bit, and I don't quite remember the facts in its entirety, but there was a dust-up between Texas Tech University and their quarterback back a couple months ago because he, in this era of transfer portal sports, at a previous school he was at, had been in trouble for gambling while on a roster. And Texas Tech, I think, had taken him to the transfer portal, and then there was a whole drama about the NCAA, and they were trying to, like, prevent him from having eligibility, and people wanted him to be eligible, and then the state regions got involved and about 15 different lawsuits got filed. And so it's just, there's this domino effect that is occurring, that the NCAA and the NAIA and sports governing leagues for college athletes and even the NFL are going to have to figure out
4: what
6: to do with it. Mm-hmm. Because it's almost spawning its own litigation industry, which as a lawyer is attractive, you know, right? Like, we want to keep ourselves in business, so like, maybe don't take my advice. But it is definitely a problem facing these organizations that they are certainly going to be dealing with for the
4: coming years. Let me come back to that, because Wall Street Journal, one of the writers talked about financial nihilism, and it does seem to me that this hopelessness, in just a minute I might even get into the fact that, again, we just passed the $40 trillion national debt, and last time when we had Holly here, we talked about the fact that we are right now in a federal government that actually spends $5 trillion, but it spends $7 trillion, but it brings in $5 trillion, and I always like to take off 8 zeros and say, imagine if you're making $50,000, but you're spending $70,000, and you have a credit card debt of $400,000, that's the federal government. And so there's a hopelessness on the part of the youngest generation, and this is Gen Z, but it's also true of Gen Y.

0: by millennials and others. And some of that has to do with just the sheer fact that our dollars aren't worth as much. And there's a real frustration out there that has caused all of this.
1: Yeah, there is. And I think that's kind of the nuance that's missing in a lot of these talks, because you will see younger Americans, both on the left and the right, I think, kind of being drawn toward more extremism, or just, you know, that financial nihilism, that despair. We're talking about gambling, but kind of on the other side of things, similarly, a lot of people, are young people, are saying, I think I can actually make more money as, say, an Instagram or TikTok influencer. That maybe that might be a little more popular among young women, and the gambling among young men, or a YouTuber who, because you see these people who just like live stream themselves all day, and then they end up making a lot of money and getting a lot of subscriptions and getting ads from gambling organizations, by the way. So
2: yeah, DraftKings will advertise on their show.
1: Right. And so, but people see that. They see somebody who's just pointing a camera at themselves and talking about products or anything, and they go viral. And the thing is, most of the time, for most people, that does not pan out. I think most people who end up gambling lose money. They don't get rich overnight. But that is what is attractive, because, and we need to understand that. We need to understand what's the economic situation in reality like for a young person to where they think that that's a better bet, to use that term, than to actually, you know, save up and work hard. So one of the things, though, that is missing a lot of times is nuance of that recognition that, yes, we do have a lot of problems to solve, but then also imparting that wisdom and saying, this is not the way to do it. This isn't wise. It's going to hurt yourself. Ultimately, it hurts other people. One of the great points that Philip made, and I'll kick it back to you, Kirby, is that, you know, Gen Z does care a lot about oppression, right? We hear that a lot. Don't be the oppressor. And the Bible actually, and say, would you be comfortable with that? I think a lot of people would say, no, I wouldn't do that. And so we have to kind of get people to think about what's really going on behind the scenes.
0: And again, it's bad social policy, because it certainly causes some individuals to go even further into poverty. It certainly is bad governmental policy, because oftentimes, especially with some of these lotteries and other things, we're encouraging, enticing people to vote, but to gamble, I should say. And then finally, it's bad economic policy, because it's probably the best example of a regressive tax. The poor sometimes pay the most. If you go to a convenience store today, 7-Eleven or anything else, guess who's out there getting those lottery tickets? And so it has never made any sense. But if nothing else, back to the point that you and Philip were bringing up, this was worth an individual who teaches at a Christian school to address this issue. And he was really encouraging some of our listeners who are pastors, Sunday school teachers, and others, to maybe address this issue, because this has gone from being rare to routine. It's gone from being an occasional issue to, again, a quarter of Gen Z investors see sports gambling as their long-term financial strategy. There is something seriously wrong with that picture.
1: Yeah, and I mean, we talked about, again, the numbers. What was it? Over 50% of Gen Z say that they've, you know, engaged in this. And then if you think about young men, I mean, that's a huge percentage. So he was saying, if you look out at your congregation and you see a young man with a smartphone, chances are that he's engaged in some kind of, you know, online betting situation. So it is pervasive. But again, on the Know Why podcast, we want to know why, which is really digging in, you know, why is this becoming popular? Why are so many young people turning to this? And, you know, why is it a problem? And how can we get people to maybe reconsider participating?
0: So, excuse me, if you go to our website right now, you'll notice that we have a link to the Know Why podcast. There's a click where that you can click on where it says share, and that's where you can tell some other people about it, but also a place where it says learn more. That will take you to the YouTube interview. 33 minutes long, great material, and if nothing else, what to know about the online sports betting craze with Philip Bunn. And again, if you'd like to maybe sign up, there's a way in which people can get your NOI podcast, can't they?
1: Yes, absolutely. 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And I would encourage people to check out the links. I always have more resources in the episode description, because we'll talk about studies or articles or books. I always have the guests try to recommend a book. So if people want to learn more about the issue, they really can dig in there.
0: Take a break. When we come back, what's going on in Iran? Will that have an impact on the midterms? We'll talk about that right after this.
3: I'm sure that you've noticed that social media is now filled with information generated by AI. Dramatic descriptions of politicians and music stars supposedly making statements about a current issue, leaning into the microphone, looking into the lens, opponents silenced. It's powerful, it's riveting, and it's all lies. Even several national television networks were recently found using enhanced pictures, meaning manipulated, falsified, literally not giving a true picture. So many liars, so much deception. 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
5: If a friend called tonight and said the things you've been saying to yourself, you probably wouldn't just sit there and agree. If they said they were failing or behind or too much or not enough, you'd push back. Not harshly, but you would. You'd remind them that one hard season doesn't define them. You'd tell them they're allowed to be tired without being a disappointment. You'd remind them that they're loved by God even when life feels unfinished. And you'd be right. So why is it so hard to believe that when you're the one who needs to hear it? God's truth doesn't change just because it's your heart on the line. You're not exempt from the grace you'd offer someone else. So let the truth be true for you too. You are loved. You are held. You are not finished. A little encouragement. The Cornerstone. 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

0: 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The opinions expressed on Point of View do not necessarily reflect the views of the management or staff of this station. And now, here again is Kirby Anderson.
1: Back once again, we're going to spend a little bit of time talking about Iran, but also in some respects looking at how that may have an impact on the midterm elections, which we're in the midst of. Then we will certainly finish off with a very good piece by Penna Dexter, Defending Child Mutilation is what it's entitled, but it relates very much to the conversation we had earlier in the week, because the federal government published a report, Wolves in White Coats, How Doctors and Hospitals Pushed and Profited from the Fraud of Gender Medicine. So we will get into that as well. But Derek Hunter, which I guess Liberty you know of, especially since you know somebody that is married to him, talks about the situation in Iran is going to hurt Republicans in the fall. And his argument is simply this. It may not affect oil, because I will bring some of the facts into that in just a minute. We have used the military to protect a shipping corridor through the Strait of Hormuz. By the way, if you look at economics, you look at the futures for oil 3 years from now, those are even further down, because they figure by then the pipelines will so bypass the Strait of Hormuz. That is the case. So oil may not be as much of an issue, but distraction might be. And even so, the oil's not going to reduce the price at the pump. And if affordability is the issue, here's how the Iran war could affect the midterm elections. Your thoughts?
2: Yeah, I appreciated this perspective. I think he has a lot of common sense here. And yes, shout out to his wife, Heather, who showed me the ropes of radio back in the day when I was just getting started.
1: That's right.
2: But yeah, I mean, at this point, you know, it's never really been popular. And so as we get nearer to the midterm elections, then I think Americans are wanting to see this wind down, even though any change at this point is unlikely to really even have an effect like on the economy in that short of a time, I think. And so I kind of agree with what he's saying here. You know, Iran, nobody wants them to get a nuclear weapon. Nobody wants them to have missile capabilities that could, you know, target us or our allies and put us at imminent risk. But if it was going to be taken care of, it needed to be taken care of quickly and totally. And that hasn't happened. And so what's happening now, I think that he has a good sense of it, is that President Trump is just, you know, really still in his business mentality, thinking that he can negotiate something that is going to work out well. And so that's not really probably going to happen, because the people that you're trying to negotiate with, we've talked about, you know, multiple times, this regime is so extreme that there's not any reasonableness there. And so you either have to do a total defeat or, I guess, pull out. And so at this point, it seems like we're kind of just in this waiting game of no one's really winning at anything. And it's not really good for the U.S. to drag it on for a long time. But the United States also isn't willing to do what's needed to finish the job, which would be a hard pill to swallow. So, yeah, there's a lot of good stuff here.
1: Well, if nothing else, it just illustrates again that if you really wanted to change everything, it would be almost a World War II kind of boots on the ground. That's not going to happen.
2: No.
1: And of course, I want to bring this to a broader issue in terms of the midterms, because if affordability is an issue or overextending our military is an issue, then that begins to be a talking point for some of the candidates that are running against individuals that are endorsed by Donald Trump, don't you think?
3: Yeah, it becomes a fodder for the other side to use against people in their elections. This is kind of feel, this does feel like, you know, Trump is as Trump does, and this feels classic for him to kind of get locked in on this thing and not necessarily account for all the consequences downstream of it, because he's so hyper focused on we're close to a deal, we're close to a deal. It feels a little bit like Boy Who Cried Wolf. I'm like, how many times can we be close to a deal?
2: You know, I remember a few that haven't worked out so well.
3: Right, we had one, you know. So yeah, I think you've gotten it right, Kirby, and that this constant like we're close to a deal, we're in, we're out. It's just there's other problems that are happening that need to be addressed, and we're losing people that are

0: in the middle, and those are the swing voters that we need in places where there's vulnerable senators, vulnerable House members, right? It's not necessarily about the presidential election right now, although it could quickly become about 2028. But right now, it's those critical House and Senate seats or gubernatorial elections that are going to frustrate the rest of the conservative agenda in the rest of 2028 if we don't take care of them.
1: And again, let's broaden it up to just a few minutes, because what we have seen over the last couple of weeks is an election of an individual that is a Democratic Socialist member, card-carrying member in Florida. And I think that one makes pretty clear that that seat that was originally held by Marco Rubio will stay Republican. But then you look to Michigan and you have an individual who says, well, I'm not really a Democratic Socialist, but I'm palling around with all sorts of individuals that certainly look like that, and that might be a pickup. So in some respects, is it possible that as silly as it is, that we're fighting a war in Iran, people forget about that and instead just look at the kind of issues they talk about over the kitchen table?
0: And that's perhaps the saving grace in this situation, is that the Democrats are appealing to very like DSA type of candidates. And I think that also loses the middle, and they're not taking that into account either. And so we have both of these sides. We've got kind of the Trump camp that's losing the middle with what's going on in Iran. We've got the really progressive leftists that are losing the middle that are on that side of the equation. So, I mean, I'm pretty much a one side voter for the most part, but if I were kind of this middle swing voter, I would feel a little forgotten. And I think it's a ripe for the taking group if someone can focus.
1: Yes. Well, and again, the interview that a lot of people talk about is where you had Megan Romer, who is the vice president, if you will, vice chair of the Democratic Socialists of America, and first is on Fox News, and then later is interviewed by someone at the New Yorker. So one is kind of left of center, one is right of center, but both times she is saying, oh, yeah, I think we need to defund the police. I think we need to close down any kind of ICE at the border. I'm not really sure we even need prisons. And I think it is about time to maybe get rid of the president and the Supreme Court and just have them subservient to Congress. And at this point, I'm seeing Holly's head explode.
0: No, I love that. I'm going to cheer that on, right? Because the harder we lean into that on the left, the more the moderates vote for the Republicans, regardless of what's going on in Iran.
1: So, we don't even have Jeff Mature here to have his head explode.
2: Yeah, that's losing
1: people. That is crazy stuff.
2: Yes, it is.
1: And there's never a nuance or, well, maybe we'll get to that someday, or maybe we misspoke. You're having a few people now saying, well, you're cherry picking, you're taking something out of context, but that's just not working very well.
2: No, that's what they have been saying. We did have one kind of mea culpa, I guess, which was Alexandria Ocasio-Cortez trying to say woke one was crazy. But
1: woke two is still crazy.
2: Yeah, people are still saying those kinds of things. So, yeah, I mean, you're so right, Holly. The middle really is up for grabs. So people probably aren't thinking about Iran every day unless, you know, they have they're in the service or have loved ones who are in the service, and then they're worrying about what's going on every single day. So I think, you know, at the beginning, at the outset, Secretary of State Rubio really made the best case for why we were doing what we were doing and what end goals we were trying to achieve. But I think it was a very hard balance to try to strike, because President Trump had said that he wasn't going to start any new wars. And that is something that's really been important to Gen Z and a lot of just kind of independent, middle-of-the-road voters. So MAGA has been very supportive, but that was something that he said. And so then we're trying to, you know, accomplish this big thing in Iran without actually getting ground troops involved. It was always going to be, you know, a very hard thing to accomplish.
1: Well, again, you will see ads about military in Iran if that works, but it doesn't seem to be working. But the woke issue does. Here, by the way, is the booklet, Woke Christianity, and this is the September issue coming out, and some others, in which there are just a fairly significant number, back to the point that you made a minute ago, Holly, that there are people in the middle that are going, I can't believe that some of these individuals were even elected in the Democratic primary. And I'm hoping that even though a few of them are in really Democrat plus particular districts, I'm hoping most of them don't end up in Congress. And if they do, I hope they don't say too much.
0: Yeah, I mean, I guess I'm working with reverse psychology here, then, because I'm laying it out on the table, James Tallarico. Say all the stuff about abortion people needing, or abortion, trans people needing abortion care. And, you know, say all your crazy.
2: Tell
0: so
2: us how you
0: know.
2: Really feel. Yes.
0: And so the people that are just like reasonable Americans that want to make a good wage and live, you know, virtuous lives can know who they might be voting for when he's saying those things. So
2: yeah, but it seems like it's more of the sometimes the media personalities or others who are trying to give them a second chance. Like, you don't actually mean that anymore, right? And then sometimes they come back and said, yes, I do.
0: Double down.
1: And when you have Bill Maher, who is a liberal atheist, secular progressive, saying, these people are nuts. I mean, do you need any more? Just show those clips every day and you'll tie at least some of these candidates to that. So we'll see. But I'm thinking that Iran war might not be a big issue in the midterms, but we'll find out. Let's take a break, though. Come back with Penn and Dexter's commentary, which you can hear right now if you're listening on computer. We'll be back right after this.
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1: Back for a few more minutes. Let me just mention that Penn and Dexter's commentary today has the rather arresting title, Defunding Child Mutilation. But again, she's pointed out the fact that the U.S. Department of Health and Human Services announced that it has finalized a rule that eliminates all federal Medicaid and CHIP. What's CHIP? Well, that's Children's Health Insurance Program funding for sex-rejecting procedures on children and adolescents. If you were listening earlier in the week, week, there was this very significant report, which again comes out from the Department of Health and Human Services, and I had a chance to interview one of the individuals that contributed to that, Wolves in White Coats, How Doctors and Hospitals Pushed and Profited from the Fraud of Gender Medicine. And so you have some of these studies coming out from the federal government, but you also have the CAST report that came from a pediatrician in the UK about that as well. And so this, I think, is just a good illustration that, as we've talked about before with this issue of transgenderism, that is an issue that has really begun to be pulled back. This is a good example where some of these woke ideas of woke 1.0 are not surfacing in woke 2.0. But again, the surveys, the studies, even the justifications were all based upon myths, flaws, even outright lies. And so, Liberty, this, I think, is good news. And this is, again, showing that elections have consequences. This would not happen if Kamala Harris was the president of the United States.
2: Yeah, and I do think about that. I mean, I think that this is one of those issues that common sense Americans, whether they identified as Republican or Democrat or independent, who weren't far to the left extreme, had questions about. But for a long time, woke one, if you want to call it that, we weren't allowed to ask questions. And finally, you had some really brave whistleblowers, often who were very progressive themselves. And they were Democrats. They were, you know, they were LGB. They were coming out and saying this trans kids problem. Like, I've been working at these clinics. And I really applaud them because they came out against their own political party, their own political side. Oftentimes were just, you know, torn apart in the media, especially in the mainstream. And you had a few publications that would even publish their whistleblower reports saying, we are being pushed and pressured to perform surgeries or give these hormones and medications to kids that are harming them. Here's the ways that they're being harmed. Here are the horrible things that I've seen, and I'm not allowed to question it. I'm not allowed to push back. I'm not allowed to say this is bad for kids. And so that, I think, was kind of one of the first, you know, few pieces that kind of started the avalanche. And then, of course, now you do have an administration that is standing up against this. And one of the worst things that I guess isn't really surprising, but it just is, I don't know, One more thing to just show how crazy this was and the lengths people will go sometimes to be self-serving is how much money they were making off of this and why you saw that funnel. Meanwhile, parents are told if you don't go this route, your kid might commit suicide. And so they're pressured to do something out of fear. And meanwhile, you have the medical industry that's benefiting off of literally destroying children's lives. So, I mean, I'm so glad that we seem to be past that, but people say never again about a lot of things. And I think we also have to not be too comfortable because at some point in our lifetime, this might cycle around again and we have to be bold to speak the truth about it.
1: I'm thinking about Valerie Klusterman, University of Michigan, who was an outstanding individual who was in the healthcare system. But then because you wouldn't go along with some of these transgender ideas, they fired her. But again, the good news is they finally turned that around.
0: Yeah, she ended up coming to a very favorable outcome because she had the courage to stand up. I think you made a good point about it takes people being willing to speak up, even if it means losing their jobs or, you know, having people disagree with them that they thought would be there and would agree and turn their back on them. It's the courage of individuals that are close to this issue that are willing to say, I'm not letting this slide. Mm-hmm. That's so critical. And the money too that you mentioned that's in it. You might have talked about this back in May, but the state of Texas had sued a hospital for performing these. And one of the outcomes was that hospital now has to create a detransition clinic.
2: Yes.
0: So it's cool to see that money that was put into it is now going to be put into reversing it. And I think that was smart lawyering on their behalf. But, you know, no, you don't have to be a lawyer at First Liberty Institute or a lawyer with the state able to sue these hospitals. I think you said it right. We just have to be willing to stand up for what's true and what's right and join forces with people like J.K. Rowling, who you would never imagine would be on our side, right?
2: Right,
0: like,
2: Harry Potter author.
0: Wrote the books that a lot of people that are believers weren't even allowed to read because they involve witchcraft, and she suddenly became the bastion for truth briefly, so you know things have gone off the rails. But we needed voices like that. We needed people like Riley Gaines that were speaking about sports. We needed people, I mean, Sophie Cunningham. Yeah. It affected so many areas of our lives, and it's cool to see. I think this detransition clinic is like a first big step on undoing some of this.
2: Yeah.
1: And one of the things you mentioned is that some of the people that were not on our side, I'm thinking of Lisa Littman, she was at Brown University, and she was the one that says, this strikes me as social contagion. If you're not familiar, Brown University is in Rhode Island, smallest state in the country, and in a small town in a small state, all the girls thought they were going to be boys, and as a result said, this is obviously social contagion, and they began to label her as hard right and everything. She says, look, I've never voted for a Republican in my life. I later was at a men's retreat, and one of them was a professor at Brown and talked about how they just moved her off to the side because she was willing to speak the truth, even as a liberal progressive, and that was just not to be accepted. And so we're hoping that, as you said, Liberty, woke 2.0, maybe now we don't see some of that, and Valerie and a variety of other people have won the war, but we need to be ever vigilant. So I'm going to probably do a new version of the transgender thing, because now we have so many studies that demonstrate this. And as we pointed out on Tuesday, and Penna mentions this at the very end, they were so deliberate that instead of listing them as gender identity disorder codes, they used endocrine disorder codes so that they could actually misrepresent what's going on. I think some people should go to jail or at least be fined, but we'll find out how that unfolds in the future, right?
2: Yeah, and let's remember that this was happening, this changing gender identity disorder codes to endocrine disorder codes when there was nothing actually wrong with the children's hormones. Right. This was at the height of the body positivity movement.
0: Yeah.
2: So this was so hypocritical out of one side of your mouth to say, accept yourself, love who you are, love your body. And then on the other hand, let's mutilate your body if you think that, if for some reason you think that you're in the wrong body. And so one of the most important things that we can do is to give kids a foundation of that biblical perspective, biblical worldview of how they are created and designed, and how, God doesn't make mistakes and your body is good. And we just, I think Christians realize, we got to start that theology young.
0: You can probably find a pretty good biology class at a Christian school and use your school vouchers together.
2: Yeah, that's a great way for Christians, to get involved in education.
1: I do remember one individual you actually defended who was a biology professor who actually said there are two genders, and that was controversial. Yeah, so we go. I wish we had more time, but we are out of time before we're out of content. So first of all, thank you both for being here. And of course, I want to thank Megan for help engineering the program. And of course, Derek for producing the program as well. If you find yourself saying, you've covered a lot of this, but I'd like to read it again. All the commentaries here about everything from online sports betting and what's going on with the issue of some of the leftist issues and religious accommodation, all right there on the website. Next week, we're going to talk about the Smithsonian Institution. We're going to talk about radical Islam. So I hope you'll join us right back here on Monday on Point of View.
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12: When two godly men study the same page of Scripture and land in different places, does that mean one of them got it wrong? Or does it mean something else entirely? 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I'm Dave Drury, and let's get into it on this edition of Ask Pastor Mike Live.
13: Japheth, yes, give me your question today.
14: So my question has to do with like intellectual anxiety and kind of going into with like, I understand the idea of, like biblical triage, like second grade, like third grade issues. But as a layman, if I'm listening to kind of two Christian men who, like, for example, you and like, I don't know, someone like William Lane Craig, two very highly educated men who love God's word and have studied it and learned about it to a capacity that almost certainly I never will, and who also have the Holy Spirit leading them into all truth. It can be difficult sometimes because you'll have two men like that and they'll disagree on an issue. And even though it's maybe not an essential issue, it is frustrating because it feels like, well, like, there is an answer, like there is a right answer, even though maybe we don't know it on this side of heaven. And it can be tricky kind of wrestling with how to sort through that and manage that. And I think particularly the frustration can come when there's this idea we're supposed to have the Holy Spirit leading us into all truth. So it's like, how do I discern and how do I ever trust my own discernment? Because it's like ultimately I'm arriving at a decision that might disagree with someone who, as far as I know, is like a man who loves Christ and who is like extremely educated. So there's a sense of like unease of just like, I've arrived at this answer. It seems to make sense to me, but also I could be totally wrong in that.
15: Totally. Box. Yep. I get your question, and 100%. And the first thing I would say, and I don't want to shoot down the premise, but I'm going to shoot down the premise. And the premise is, you're quoting John 16, verse 13, which is a promise to the apostles in the upper room. And I think this had very much to do with what God had in mind, because we couldn't even be reading the text of John 16 were it not for the fact that he is granting the apostles an apostolic authority that came as the Spirit Spirit was going to endow them with the ability to do what they did, and that is recall what he had said and giving them authority to be able to speak on behalf of what the Spirit was going to lead them to write, that just as Peter put it, the Spirit was going to carry them along so that they would write down, just like the prophets of the Old Testament, they would speak it and they would write it, what it was that the Spirit wanted to say. And in that sense, they would be guided into all truth. Now, not every promise in the book is ours. And certainly that particular promise, I think, had a particular meaning at the end of Christ's 3.5 year ministry to have these apostles go out and write the New Testament. So everything about the New Testament is harmonious. Everything that is written in the 27 books of the New Testament canon, right, it does comport. You know, and so all the New Testament scholars looking at the writing of the apostolic canon, they're going to go, yep, there's one ultimate author, and that's the Spirit of truth, and he guided these authors into all the truth. And I would say even those who didn't write as they taught in their apostolic office, right, they were teaching absolutely absolute harmonious truth. It all comported with each other, and there were no contradictions in the truth they taught about heaven, about God, about all the oracles that were coming to the New Testament audience there in that first century as they spoke as apostolic, like capital A, I'm speaking as a representative of Christ. Christ didn't write it all down. Christ did not, you know, preserve it in the written canon. Okay, now we, as our people who are listening to it all, or in our case, reading it all, right? We don't have that promise, right? We have the ability in the doctrine of what we call illumination to be able to understand what needs to be understood to have eternal life. And that's great if we are Christians and we trust that God has made us alive in Christ because the Spirit of God has convicted us of sin, righteousness, and judgment. And that's where the Bible's clear. The Spirit has gone into the world to do that, and I'm a part of the world that has now been converted because the Spirit did his job in me to convict me of sin, righteousness, and judgment. And there's a lot of things that the Spirit has done to give me illumination to understand what has been written by the apostles and prophets. The church has been built on the foundation of the apostles and prophets. So that's good, but I'm going to disagree with some people and their conclusions, and you're going to disagree with other people as well, and we're all going to have limited understanding, even with the Spirit giving us insight, because we don't have the promise of John 16:13. I think that's a hermeneutical conclusion that I think we have to reach given the audience, and we come to that conclusion that leaves us saying what I've sat down at dinner with some of the smartest men I think in our generation, who, you know, we don't say it on the radio necessarily, you know, because we have some good things to say, and we would only say the things that we are, you know, confessionally convicted to say with affirmation. But at the end of the day, we can sit around and say, I'm sure there are many things that we believe in our hearts that will be corrected the moment we see Christ, because we don't have all knowledge, we don't have all truth, and we have to be okay with that, living this side of our glorification, and we don't know. We don't know everything. It's like Deuteronomy 29:29, right? The things that have been, that are secret, belong to God, and the things that are revealed belong to us and our children forever. Now, if you're Moses, you know a lot more than the people that learned from Moses. And so if you're an apostle, you know a whole lot more, and you're speaking things that comport with all the other apostles, but those who listen to the apostles, and like us, and we're learning from what the apostles wrote, well, you know, we're not on that same par. It's a lot like what you find in 1 Corinthians chapter 2. A lot of people like to read all of that and say, well, that's me. Well, that's speaking about the work of the apostolic work of taking, and I think Paul was a part of that clearly, the spiritual things that come from God that are spiritually given to them to bring us the truth of God's word. So I don't want to over apply truths about having some promise from God that I'm going to be able to understand everything. I'm not, and my interpretation is not infallible, and I don't know all truth, and I can't possibly interpret everything correctly. I'm doing my best to study, to show myself approved unto God, a workman who doesn't need to be ashamed, rightly handling the word of truth, but that is not perfection, and it's not going to be perfect. And that's why great men, I think, who study their whole lives, can sit around, a lot of them I know, play golf together, and they have completely different eschatologies. They believe differently about some of the ordinances, and that's okay. And at the end of the day, we go, yep, we got to be convicted about where we stand. And as leaders in churches, if we're pastors or leaders of seminaries or whatever, we've got to have a conviction, and we've got to teach a position, because that's our job. And you gotta put your marbles in a particular place and say, here is what I believe, and here's what I'm convinced of, and I'm gonna teach this. Now, am I right? I think I am. Now, the essentials, we're all gonna die on a stake, and we're gonna die on that hill. But the other things, we're gonna teach them, and we're relatively sure of them. I mean, beyond at least the preponderance of evidence, we can say, yes, I think this is true. But I'm not gonna be emphatic, and I'm sure a lot of these other guys that, you know, we hear on the radio, or you quote, or you read, I think they would say the same things. And I know many of them have said it to my face. And I think there's great humility among most of the scholars that you probably listen to.
14: Okay. Yeah, that is actually really helpful. I didn't really think about that being just kind of applying to the apostolic authority. So definitely over applying that verse in my life, but.
15: Yeah, and it's quoted often in that regard. And I would also go, as I quoted 1 Corinthians chapter 2, just start reading in verse 6 to the end of the chapter, and notice how often that text is, you know, we have the mind of Christ, all of that. Just read it once, as most people read it, and then read it again as Paul is trying to talk about his role in the apostolic band teaching what they teach, and how the recipients in Corinth are supposed to understand the role of how the apostles stand in for Christ and his authority. And I think it clears up a lot of things. All right. Hope that helps. Thanks for the call.
14: Thanks, Mike.
15: Okay, very good.
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15: Monty, you're on the air with Pastor Mike. How can I help?
17: Hi, Mike. I don't know if I should ask you this question. It's more of a political question. I don't watch the news anymore, so I haven't kept up with anything. But
15: that's okay. Fire away. Let's hear it.
17: I did hear a lot about this ICE agent who defended himself in Minnesota.
15: Yeah.
17: And I couldn't help it because it really bothered me at the time. If you remember that protest that took place when Biden was elected, or supposedly elected, and this lady called Angela Babbitt? I know her last name was Babbitt.
15: Right.
17: She got shot just for trying to enter the house.
15: Right.
17: And I remember that guy was classified as a hero.
15: Sure.
17: And I was just wondering if anybody's ever heard anything as to what happened to that guy that shot her, or if he's still classified as a hero.
15: Yeah, I don't know what happened to that Capitol police officer that shot her. But yes, you're always going to hear the spin on whatever the situation is based on the position politically of the person talking about it. And there's no doubt that there is a lot of distinction in how these things are spoken of, right? I mean, think about, and there was, if you don't watch the news, right, there was another protester carrying a gun to, you know, this protest against the ICE agents that was shot and killed, and, you know, having a he had a couple clips and a gun. And of course, anybody who had a gun in their car at the Capitol, right, they were saying, you know, they need to go to prison. And that's none of the discussion, at least in the liberal media today. The rules are not consistent. And that's the problem when you have to consider the source of who's talking about whatever the news events are. So, yeah, That's absolutely true, and that's just the way it's going to be, and you have to consider the presuppositional positions of the people that are reporting the news. And that's why I think today, at least in our information age, it is helpful if you are going to listen to the news to try and look at the wide spectrum of the reporting. And if you do that, you can see one event reported in a variety of different ways, and in doing that, you can sometimes come to an understanding of what actually happened. Because you know, they all can't be true, right? And you have to be consistent from one situation to the next. And few things are black and white. Most things are nuanced, although some things are clearly right and wrong, and we just need to be a little bit more we just need to be a little more discriminating about the kinds of news that we're ingesting. And in your case, right, you've decided you're done with it all. And I think most of us can't afford to do that, depending on what we do for a living. But I can understand your frustration with it all.
17: Oh, thank you very much for answering that.
15: Yeah, well, I wish I had more information on that. I'm sure a lot of people are talking to their radios right now, because I'm sure a lot of people do know what happened to the guy who shot Babbitt, and I forget her first name as well. All right, thanks for the call, Monty, and I'm sure other people know all the details of that. Let's talk to Deb. Deb, you're on the air with Pastor Mike Fabares. How can I help?
18: Hi, Pastor Mike. I would like your opinion on hell. Here you go.
15: Okay. I don't want anybody going there, but Jesus was very clear, only a few are going to be saved, so a lot of people will end up there. And I do know that every cult group out there, almost all of them, from, you know, Mormons, Christian Science, Scientology, JWs, Hindus, Buddhists, they all will run from it, right? Seventh-day Adventists, they don't want anything to do with it, and they will write it out of their doctrine. So it's one of the first things to go when people try to monkey with the doctrinal positions of the Bible, because it's distasteful. And of course, all of us as human beings are sinful according to Romans chapter 3, and sinners don't like judgment for their sin. And so if we're going to change something about the Bible, let's change that. And that is something that is often jettisoned and thrown out very early on if we're going to start tweaking with the truth of the Bible. But the Bible is very clear, and there's two parts to this hell thing, and that is, one is passive, it's passive retribution, and one is active. And passive is that you get shut out of all the good that God would like to give his creatures. He'd love to give his creatures good. That was the intention from the beginning, but because of rebellion, the good is going to be withheld. And that's where it says in 2 Thessalonians chapter 1, verses 8 and 9, that at the end, those who don't obey the gospel, they don't respond rightly to it, they're going to be punished by being shut out of the presence of the Lord. And the way it's put here is the majesty of his power. Now, the majesty of his power, Jesus talked about that in the Sermon on the Mount. It's the rain on the field, it's the sun on your face, it's all the good things that God gives to his creatures. All the grace, we call it common grace, it's all going to be withheld. And Jesus talked about being cast into outer darkness, right? In other words, you're away from all the blessings that God gives. That's why all these people that say, well, I don't want to be with those Christians anyway, and I'll party with my friends in hell. Well, there's no party, there's no music, there's no light, there's none of that, because you don't get any of the blessings that you enjoyed and things you perverted here on earth, because you're away from all of that. You rejected the God that you didn't like. You didn't like his rules, like it says in Psalm 2. You saw them as chains and strictures and handcuffs, so you didn't want those. You got rid of the God who gave you everything that is good. Every good gift comes from God, and now you don't get any of those gifts. So that's the passive part of it. The active part of it is all based on what you knew and what you did, right? All the things you did that you shouldn't have done, God is going to respond to actively. That's why the Bible is very clear about your judgment based according to your deeds. And a lot of it is based on how much you knew when you got involved in those deeds. And since the Bible is super clear, right, that there's going to be both body and soul placed in hell, and as Acts 24 says, there's a resurrection of both the righteous and the unrighteous, there's going to be a physical reality to it. And that's going to be, you know, something that everyone should be able to understand being physically embodied now, right? We know what it is to have the flu and to suffer and not feel good now physically. The extent of that physical suffering is going to be based on not only the withdrawal of a lot of the good gifts that God gives, but there's going to be now some kind of infliction of something unpleasant based on what we knew and what we did. And you're not going to be unconscious like a lot of the religions teach. You're not going to go into some state of, suspension. You're going to be conscious. That's why Jesus told a story about it in Luke 16. And you're going to know where you're at. You're going to know what you're doing. And I don't think you're going to shake your fist at God, because you're going to have a perception of justice, and your eyes are going to be clearly opened, and you're going to say, I'm where I belong. And it's going to be something, you know, you're right where you should be. And not that you're going to feel good about it, but you're going to know that you're not getting ripped off, because you're where you ought to be. So, yeah, that's, in a nutshell, the reality of what God has said in his word.
18: It is eternal, though.
15: Absolutely.
18: It will go on and on.
15: Yeah, it's a permanent reality. Yeah, as he said in his parable, right? Okay. There is a chasm fixed, and no one can cross it. You can't go from here to there, and you can't cross from there to here. It's the way it is, and it's described.
18: You don't burn up. It doesn't. You're not annihilated. None of that stuff that has been going around the internet.
15: No, absolutely not. As Jesus was clear in saying, right, the righteous, right, go into eternal life, right, and the lost go into eternal punishment, right? If you're going to pair those up in one verse, right, you can't say eternal punishment and eternal life, and one is, well, you burn up and you cease to exist, and the other one, well, you live on forever and ever. That's why even in the end of the Bible, when it talks about the reality of it going on, it uses phrases like day and night, forever and ever. So, yeah, there's no getting around the consistency that the Bible uses in this going on perpetually. That's the reality of it. Yeah, and I'm just looking now at Revelation chapter 20. It's the same place, right? In Revelation chapter 19, the beast and the false prophet are put into the place called the lake of fire. Okay, they're both put there. And then in Revelation 20, right, and when we talk about the end of this time, when the great white throne is all discussed, they're still there, and it says they will continue to be there. This is where the rest of the lost go. They will be there, and they'll be tormented day and night, forever and ever. You couldn't be more clear about what we're talking about. We know what it is to have the passing of time. We know it is day and night, and it says forever and ever. So you're going to have to do a lot of fancy footwork to try to talk about annihilationism. And watch the people that try to do that. They always go back to the Old Testament, and they look at early texts of Scripture, and a lot of it they put in verses that are in the mouth of people like Job. This is one of the earliest books, by the way, at least the earliest, one of the earliest stories that's probably put in the patriarchal period. So this is before we have a lot of the revelation, even of the prophets of the middle monarchy or the exilic period. By the time we got Daniel writing in Daniel 12, we know something of the afterlife that's much clearer. This is called progressive revelation. But when Job is sitting there, in misery, talking about death, he's talking about finality of it. He's talking about, the end of life, and how can the grave, can anyone praise you from the grave? Right? He's just talking. Like a lot of the laments even we see in some of the early Psalms, they're lamenting, but they're not teaching doctrine the way that the prophets were. And as the prophets went on teaching in the Bible in declarative statements, what we call didactic teachings of the Bible, right? They're revealing what God is trying to teach us about the realities of what we couldn't know unless God revealed it, not just people just, spouting off about their pain. So we can't take words from Job as he's sitting there, scraping pus off his boils, and say, oh, right there, look what Job said, right? Once you die, you're dead, and no one's thinking anything. Okay, that's what he said. I get that. But, Judas said a lot of things too, right? And there's a lot going on in the book of Judges that happened, but I'm not going to say that's doctrine. This is history. This is what people said. It's an accurate depiction of things that happened and things that people said, but it's not the doctrine that's clearly taught in Scripture. By the time we get to the New Testament, crystal clear. So you want to build a doctrine that is absolutely tight. We better be in the New Testament talking about the latest revelation we have in the first century as God progressed all the way through the 66 books of the Bible to teach us what we should know about the afterlife. So, yeah, it's there.
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3: This is Max McLean. The story of the Bible is a divine drama of how God would redeem his people from their sin. God commissioned Paul to explain the suffering of Jesus Christ. How do Christ's actions compel us to humble ourselves and imitate him? Listen to the Bible from Philippians 2. If you have any encouragement from being united with Christ, if any comfort from his love, if any fellowship with his Spirit, if any tenderness and compassion, then make my joy complete by being like-minded, having the same love, being one in spirit and purpose. Do nothing out of selfish ambition or vain conceit, but in humility consider others better than yourselves. Each of you should look not only to your own interests, but also to the interests of others. Your attitude should be the same as that of Christ Jesus, who, being in very nature God, did not consider equality with God something to be grasped, but made himself nothing, taking the very nature of a servant, being made in human likeness, and being found in appearance as a man. He humbled himself and became obedient to death, even death on a cross. Therefore God exalted him to the highest place and gave him the name that is above every name, that at the name of Jesus every knee should bow in heaven and on earth and under the earth, and every tongue confess that Jesus Christ is Lord, to the glory of God the Father. Therefore, my dear brothers, as you have always obeyed, not only in my presence, but now much more in my absence, continue to work out your salvation with fear and trembling, for it is God who works in you to will and to act according to his good purpose. Do everything without complaining or arguing, so that you may become blameless and pure, children of God without fault, in a crooked and depraved generation in which you shine like stars in the universe as you hold out the word of life. From Philippians 2, listen to the Bible. It's great for the soul.
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5: 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Not because listeners forgot. 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
6: The calm in the midst of a storm. 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
7: are the triumphant ones. That's what that means. All the spoils that Christ won at the cross, all that he possesses of the eternal glories of the new heaven and the new earth will be our possession as well. We will reign on earth in the millennial kingdom with him. We will sit on thrones with him in the glories of the new heaven and the new earth.
8: Welcome to Grace to You with John MacArthur. I'm your host, Phil Johnson.
9: John Wesley said this. He said, "I am soon to drop into eternity, and I want to know one thing, the way to heaven." Of course, the way to heaven, through faith alone in Christ alone, is explained in the New Testament, where Jesus Christ is undeniably the focus. But does that mean the Old Testament says nothing about Christ and the salvation he makes possible? Nothing there to deepen what you understand about what the Lord accomplished for sinners like you and me? Consider that today as John MacArthur continues his look at Isaiah 53, the mountaintop of the Old Testament. The title of John's study, The Gospel According to God. And now here's John with the lesson.
7: When we began this study, I introduced to you the fact that the truth in this chapter would answer the most important, essential, vital, critical question that can ever be asked. What is the question? The question is this: how can a sinner be forgiven fully and reconciled to holy God and thus escape eternal hell and enter eternal heaven? That is the question of all questions. It is the supreme religious question for which no system of morality, no mystical spirituality, and no religion has an answer other than Christianity. And the Bible is written to give that answer. If you take that question and that answer out of the Bible is like any other book. It is for this question and this answer that Holy Scripture was revealed. And as far as the Old Testament is concerned, it is nowhere answered more clearly than in Isaiah 53. So here is a word from Yahweh, a word from Jehovah, declaring the answer to life's supreme question: how can a sinner be forgiven fully and reconciled to God, being delivered therefore from eternal hell to eternal heaven? The answer of God is through the death of the righteous one who dies in the sinner's place, paying in full the penalty for sin. Let's look more closely at it. God is the speaker, Yahweh. God the Father is the speaker again. And he introduces his servant again. "My servant," he calls him in verse 11, and that's what he called him when he introduced him back in 52:13. "My servant," the servant of Jehovah, that messianic title we're familiar with. But I want to focus at the righteous one, the righteous one. There is only one who could bear that title, one in this world, one human, one man who could bear that title, the righteous one. And that is such a marvelous Old Testament designation of the Messiah that it was familiar to the New Testament believers.

to the Jews. They killed those who had previously announced the coming of the righteous one. The righteous one. That had become a messianic title. In the 22nd chapter, Paul reiterates his testimony about the Damascus Road, and he says, I went to the house of Ananias, and Ananias spoke to me about the righteous one. Back then to the 53rd chapter, God also establishes this title here by calling his servant the righteous one, the only one who was holy, harmless, undefiled, separate from sinners, in whom there was no sin, of whom he said, this is my beloved son in whom I am what? Well pleased. So here is God speaking of his son, his slave, the righteous one, and he says this, by his knowledge he will justify the many. The many, meaning those who believe. The many, meaning the people of God. The many, meaning those for whose sins he died and atoned. He will justify, that is, he will provide righteousness for them. He, by his sacrifice, by taking on their sins, will be able to grant them his righteousness. We understand the doctrine of justification, that he dies, the righteous one, to justify many sinners. The phrase that I do want to focus on, because you know those other things, is by his knowledge. Whose knowledge are we talking about there? It can go either way in Hebrew. It could be by his knowledge, and that's what's kind of implied in the NAS, by his knowledge, meaning the servant, the righteous one, he will justify many. It could be referring to his knowledge of God's plan, his understanding of God's plan, the perfect wisdom that he possessed. Isaiah makes a point in chapter 1 and chapter 5 about the Israelites lacking knowledge. He makes another very strong point in the 44th chapter of Isaiah about the nations lacking knowledge. So maybe here he's saying, but the righteous one has the knowledge that it takes to do God's will and to provide justification for the many. Problem with that is it wasn't by his knowledge that he justifies us. It was by his what? By his death. The Hebrew would allow us to translate it this way. By the knowledge of him, the righteous one, my servant, will justify the many. Justification will come to those who know him, who know him. It is best to interpret this as our knowledge of him, of his person, of his work, of his provision in his death and resurrection. The gospel, here God validates the Great Commission. Here God says that he will justify the many who have the knowledge of him. Neither is there salvation in any other name. No man comes to the Father but by me. Listen, in Romans 10, Paul is hovering around Isaiah when he writes, and even makes reference to several portions of Isaiah. And Paul says this. He says, whoever calls on the name of the Lord, Romans 10, will be saved. But then he says, how will they call on him whom they don't believe? They can't. And then he says, how will they believe on him whom they have not heard? And then he says, how will they hear without a preacher? And how will they preach unless they're sent? And then that wonderful statement, how beautiful are the feet of those who preach the good news. It's only the ones who know him who can be saved. And that's what it's saying. By the knowledge of him, the righteous one, my servant, he will justify the many. That's why we go to the ends of the earth with the gospel. That's why we preach to every creature. There's no other way for them to be saved. Israel is not saved because they're Jewish, because they're monotheistic. They won't be saved until, as individuals now, in the age of the church, or in the future at the end of the age, they look on the one they've pierced.

0: first and mourn for him and confess him as Lord. Here is God's testimony to the urgency of proclaiming the message of Jesus Christ to the ends of the earth. The many, the people for whom Christ died, can only be saved when they hear, because saving faith comes, Romans 10, by hearing the message concerning Christ. Faith comes by hearing the word concerning Christ. That is our mandate, and that mandate is given to us here by God Himself. There is then placed right in this very chapter the Great Commission and the call to faith. Faith based on knowledge of the true revelation of Christ. And then God says this, knowing Him in a saving way, knowing Him in penitent faith, will justify the many. How? How can knowing Him justify? Because He will bear their iniquities. God believes in the doctrine of justification. God believes in the doctrine of imputation because God ordained it. He has more to say. The second half of verse 12. These are the words of Jehovah, Yahweh, speaking again of His servant, the righteous one. He poured out Himself to death. It's always, the verbs are always willing verbs. He poured out Himself to death. Like back in verse 7, He was oppressed and He allowed Himself to be afflicted. His willingness is replete through this entire portion of Scripture. Literally, it means He handed His soul over to death. So God is echoing the confession that we've read from the Jews. Yes, He handed Himself over to death. Then this wonderful statement, and was numbered with the transgressors. Literally, in the Hebrew, it means He let Himself be included among transgressors. In fact, Jesus quotes this in Luke 22:37 before He got to the cross. Quotes these very words. It is a reference to His incarnation, that He was literally embedded among transgressors. He lived among transgressors. He mingled in this world. And from a visual standpoint, He didn't look any different than anybody else. There was nothing about Him that drew them to the conclusion that He was supernatural. That was part of the problem when He did miracles. There was such a disconnect between what He appeared to be and the power that He had that they decided in their unbelief that that was the power of Satan somehow operating through Him. Here God affirms the incarnation. Here God Himself, in His own words, says He came down and let Himself be embedded in the world of fallen men. This is Philippians chapter 2, that He humbled Himself, took upon the form of a man, a servant, and took on death, even the death of the cross. So it's not about His death with criminals. It's about the fact that He came to take His place with sinners. And though He became familiar with sinners, though He would be counted as human among the transgressors, yet He Himself was able to do what no human being can do, and that was bear the sin of many. Though He was blended in with sinners in the world, yet He was the only one qualified to rise above them and be the sacrifice for their sins. He is the righteous one, God, embedded in humanity, the God-man. And He appears to be like all the rest, but He is capable of lifting up their sins. And like the scapegoat of the Day of Atonement, Leviticus 16, carrying them away. And that reference is made several times, as you know, in this chapter. And a final word from the Father about His death and His resurrection even. Last line, interceded for the transgressors. Interceded for the transgressors. I wish the translators had used in the NAS mediated. The word means mediated. It means to mediate, to go between, to stand between. And this is the statement of God that Christ is the one who is between God and man. 1 Timothy 2:5, there is one, what? Mediator between God and man, the man Christ Jesus. Yes, in that mediation, He is the intercessor. He is the one who pleads our case. He is the one who is the bridge to God, the bridge to heaven. He made the required mediation possible through His death. His mediation began for us, really, in the New Testament, in John 17, before He got to the cross, when He prayed that high priestly prayer the night He was betrayed, and He began to pray for us. He began to pray in that incredible prayer that God would bring us all to heaven, that all that belonged to Him throughout all of human history would be gathered together, and that they would all be brought to glory where they could see Him in His glory and see the glory of the Father. And He began interceding for those for whom He died. But there's a very important sort of Hebrew note to make about the verb interceded. It's an imperfect verb meaning continuous. Continuous. All the previous verbs are perfect tense, which means a completed action. If you go back three verbs, He poured out Himself to death. That's completed. He did that once. He was numbered with the transgressors. That's His incarnation. He did that once. He bore the sin of many. That He accomplished on the cross, never to be repeated. Those are completed, perfected. But His intercession is imperfect because it goes on. He ever lives to make intercession for us. He's ever our defender. He's ever our intercessor. He's ever and always our mediator until we finally get to heaven. Hebrews 7:25, Romans 8:34 celebrate the mediating, interceding work of Christ. So God Himself then in that section affirms the vicarious substitutionary sacrifice of Christ as the only offering that can satisfy His justice and provide salvation for sinners and bring to them justification. That is to say, they are declared righteous by God. That only comes to those who know Him, to know Him. That is how that justification takes place individually. And the knowledge of Him is therefore critical. That then becomes the mandate for us to spread the knowledge of Him to the world. This is a confession the Jews will one day make. This is a confession we have already made. And this is a confession that God Himself affirms. That finally brings us to the last word, verse 12. We have looked at the startling servant, the scorned servant. We have looked at the substituted servant, the silent servant, the slaughtered servant. And here is the sovereign servant. Beginning of verse 12. Therefore, I'll allot Him a portion with the great, and He'll divide the booty with the strong. Resurrection, of course, is implied because He's now going to be rewarded. After the suffering, the satisfaction. After the sorrow, the salvation. After the death, the deliverance. After the gore, the glory. After the pain, the pleasure. After the thorns, the throne. After the cross, the crown. The first coming in humiliation, the second coming in exaltation. So the text ends at the second coming. The text ends where it began in 52:13. He will prosper, be high, lifted up, greatly exalted, startling nations, silencing kings. The text ends with a triumphant victory parade as the Lord God Himself sets His servant on the throne and rewards him with all the spoils of His conquering triumph. He is exalted. He is all glorious. He is set on a throne. This is Revelation 11, when the kingdoms of this world become the kingdoms of our God and of His Christ. This is Revelation 19, when He comes on a white horse with all the saints to judge and make war against the ungodly and then to establish His glorious kingdom on earth for 1,000 years, followed by the eternal new heavens and new earth in which He reigns and is forever exalted. This is powerful, royal imagery. This is the image of a conquering hero who returns with all the spoils of his triumph, having overpowered all the hostile forces and embarrassed all the petty kings. He comes triumphant. And God declares two things about him. I'll allot him a portion with the great, and I'll divide the booty with the strong. This is a magnificent statement. We would expect him to say, I will give him everything. That's true. I will exalt him. As Paul says in Philippians, I'll give him a name above every name, that at the name of Jesus every knee should bow. And that name, by the way, is not Jesus. It's the name of Jesus, Lord. That's the name that makes us bow. We would understand it if he said, I'll give him everything. And he will give him everything. But that's not the emphasis here. The emphasis here is about sharing. I will allot him a portion with the great, divide the spoil with the strong. Who are the great and who are the strong? What? That's us. How did we become great and strong? When we are insignificant and weak. Actually, the word for great is harabim, literally means the many. The many. The many he justified. We've seen that word many already. He will justify the many. End of verse 12. He bore the sin of the many. Here's the many. Therefore, I'll allot him a portion with the many. Well, why does the translator take it from the many to great? Because by that time, we will have been made great. You say, are we going to be exalted? We are. We're going to become heirs of God, Romans 8:17, and joint heirs with Christ. Everything he possesses, we will possess. Is not this the magnanimous grace of God? That we don't sit in eternity, in some sense impoverished, watching Christ enjoy all the rewards, but that everything that he possesses is ours to share? This is the extent of God's massive grace. He divides the spoils with the strong. Who are the strong? They are the weak made strong. We are the many made great, and we are the weak made strong. We are the triumphant ones. That's what that means. We march in his train. I wish I had time to go to the book of Corinthians where Paul says we march in the triumph. All the spoils that Christ won at the cross, all the redeemed of the ages, will be part of a communion of fellowship everlasting that will enrich our lives. All that he possesses of the eternal glories of the new heaven and the new earth will be our possession as well. We will reign on earth in the millennial kingdom with him. We will sit on thrones with him, and we will reign forever and ever with him in the glories of the new heaven and the new earth. And everything that is his will be ours. So the promise of Isaiah is the future generation of Israel will be saved finally in the end. And this will be their confession. And God himself affirms that this confession is a true understanding of the work of Christ on the cross. But this confession must be your confession. To repent of your sin, to know what Christ has done, to embrace him in faith as the substitute who took your place, to confess him as risen Lord, is to be saved. Is to be saved. Whoever calls on his name will be saved and escape eternal hell and enter eternal heaven. This is the only question that has an answer that affects you forever.
1: 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John's current study is called The Gospel According to God. Well, friend, if there's one thought to leave you with today, it's this. The gospel is not just a New Testament doctrine. Isaiah 53 makes that clear. Here's what John had to say about that.
0: The gospel is crystal clear in the Old Testament.
2: If you trace through the Old Testament, you begin to see the gospel. But when you come to Isaiah 53, all the threads of the gospel are pulled together in one prophecy that the Spirit of God gave to the prophet Isaiah. Again, what I'm saying is you can see the threads of the gospel. You can see the fall of man, sin, the curse. You can see that God is going to provide a substitute, an innocent victim in the sacrificial system, and you can follow all of the flow of those kinds of things. And it's still a little hazy, I think. Boy, when you get to Isaiah 53, the fog disappears, and it is so systematic, it is so historical, it is so chronological, it is so sequential, and so clearly described the details of the sacrifice of Christ and the significance of that sacrifice that it is absolutely unmistakable. I would say this, that no Christian should miss the power of this chapter. I would suggest that every believer memorize this chapter. If you memorized Isaiah 53, you would have the gospel on the edge of your lips all the time to give to anyone. You say, well, how do I share the gospel with someone? Recite Isaiah 53. All there.
3: It's a pretty powerful affirmation of the inspiration of Scripture as well. I mentioned a couple of weeks ago that the first time I ever heard the gospel preached, it was from Isaiah 53. And I remember that night clearly, just realizing that the gospel was so clear in Isaiah, erased from my brain any doubt I ever had that the Bible was the Word of God.
2: Yeah, I've gone far enough to say, I think it is the single greatest proof of the inspiration of the Old Testament. That is to say that God is the author. There's nothing there that anybody could ever know apart from the divine knowledge. If you're at all wavering on whether the Word of God was written by God, that chapter will take away that doubt for sure.
1: 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Now for the entire Grace to You staff, I'm Phil Johnson. Watch Grace to You television this Sunday on DirecTV Channel 378. And then be here Monday when John MacArthur launches a study that can fill you with new gratitude over God's work in your life, and that can help draw you close to the Lord if you're feeling distant from Him. Tune in for Our Great Salvation. It's another 30 minutes of unleashing God's truth one verse at a time on Grace to You.
4: Some of the wisest words ever written on the subject of temptation were penned by Mark Twain. He said, "It's easier to stay out than to get out." You and I know what he meant. It's easier to stay away from temptation's door than to go back once we cross the threshold. And staying away from temptation's door is where the Bible helps us. The Apostle Paul wrote that God provides a way of escape for every temptation that is common to man.
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7: Welcome to In the Market with Janet Parshall. Can you say, regardless of your circumstances, this is the day which the Lord has made? Let us rejoice and be glad in it. I hope so. I hope so. That attitude of gratitude has a wonderful way of taking those dark moments when we're in the fire, in the refiner's fire, in the pit, and really changes our perspective. There's always something we can be thanking God for. Even if we feel like we're in a sinking ship and stormy waters, He is still sovereign. He's still in control. And nothing is happening in your life right now that hasn't been first vetted in the throne room of heaven. I don't know what that does for you. That gives me great comfort because I am His daughter. You are His son. You are His daughter. He loves you so much, He gave His life for you. So He hasn't walked away in the midst of tough times. He's right there in the middle of all of it. And I just want you to be encouraged by that because we got a lot of tough topics to talk about here. And it'd be easy to say, oh, I'm going to throw the covers over my head. Wake me when it's over. No, I don't want you to do that at all. And I do want to thank you for supporting In the Market with Janet Parshall. August is flying by. Okay, we're going to be done lickety-split before you know it. And then I have to put Seeing the Supernatural by Lee Strobel back on the shelf, and I can't offer it anymore as a truth tool. So if you don't yet have this book, which is fabulous, I want to encourage you to support the program so I can give you a copy of the book. He takes a look at angels and demons and near-death experiences and dreams and being a superb award-winning investigative reporter when he was an atheist. He took all those skills with him when he became a follower of Christ, and he still digs in and tries to find the story. And he puts all kinds of footnotes in and conversations with all kinds of people. And it is amazing because in truth, we're all fascinated by the supernatural. Can't see it now. There are days I'm real thankful for that. I don't know about you. I'm just thinking, no, I need smelling salts now. Boom. Well, the reality is it is all around us, whether we see it or not, but we have victory in Jesus because greater is He that is in us than he that is in the world. So if you'd like to support In the Market with Janet Parshall because you hear something that keeps you pressing on, growing up in Him, becoming a good Berean and a person of noble character, then I would love for you to call 877-JANET-58, pledge a gift of any amount so I can give you a copy of Seeing the Supernatural, My Way of Saying Thank You. You can also do an online In the Market with JanetParshall.org. And I will tell you while you're there, check out what it means to be a Parshall partner. Thursday, which was yesterday, is always a big day because my newsletter comes out every week to the Parshall partners. 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You're decided. 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Shall we talk about Iran? Yeah, it's a mess. And now the president is saying he's going to bring an economic D-Day to Iran. Here's Chris Mitchell, my friend, reporting from Jerusalem.
8: U.S. Treasury Secretary Scott Bessent says the U.S. will have a clear message for other countries in the economic pressure on Iran.
9: This is going to be the greatest coordinated economic isolation in the history of the world. And we are going to them and saying, you are either with us or against us. You want this murderous regime to end.
8: Bessent says the plan will require U.S. allies and others to stop all economic activity with the Iranian regime or face the consequences.
9: If you insist on doing business with them, either transferring money, buying their oil, doing seaborne ship transfers, then the U.S. Treasury and the U.S. government, they will put its full might and force toward enforcing against you. So it is time for our allies and the rest of the world to make a decision, and we are going to squash the economy of this murderous regime.
8: Iran's foreign minister denounced the U.S. economic threats and said those failed policies will stir more hostility among Iranians. Other reports say Iran's leaders have begun implementing measures like rationing in order to survive this economic onslaught and bet that high oil prices will force the White House to stop. Besant says the president still has the military option, but believes this economic warfare will work in Iran like it worked in Venezuela and now in Cuba.
10: Ultimately, I do believe the greatest long-term challenges may not come fast or from Washington or Israel. It may come from the widening of the political and economic divide between the Iranian government and the Iranian people.
8: Iranian-born Middle East expert Amir Hamidi tells CBN News economic and living conditions inside Iran are abysmal.
10: Because it's no security, executions are continuing, imprisonment continues, and the arrests are continuous, and the prices are rising unbelievably. They're having a problem to get the purchase price of power of the purchasing of their foods and medicine, and they are just waiting. They are waiting to, like a tsunami, I call the people of Iran, it's like a tsunami. It is going to explode.
8: Hamidi believes the protests will resume.
10: Absolutely, absolutely. It is just it's a peace before earthquake. People are waiting because they don't have anything to lose. They don't have employment, they don't have future, they don't have investments. They are thinking about their next meal, and they have no freedom. And because of that, I think it's ready to explode.
8: Chris Mitchell, CBN News, Jerusalem.
7: And quickly, did you hear that there was a terror plot attempt in New York? Listen to this from ABC News.
11: This morning, the FBI says the woman in this photograph was conducting surveillance on the Capitol of New York in Albany as part of a plan to bomb the building and kill as many senators as she could. Authorities charging Jessica Bowie with providing material support to ISIS and claiming that she asked a confidential informant how to make a bomb that she planned to detonate while state lawmakers were in session.
12: She said, quote, "I want to destroy as much of the building as possible and kill the senators while they are meeting."
11: The FBI sent confidential informants posing as Islamic radicals to communicate with Bowie, who was 35 after she allegedly posted concerning comments online and allegedly swore her allegiance to the leader of ISIS. A federal complaint states that Bowie planned to escape to Syria, with the FBI claiming she discussed returning to the U.S. to attack again, allegedly saying to the informants, ideally it would be the White House with the president. The FBI says this is Bowie at a Home Depot buying components for a bomb. On August 19th, she allegedly purchased a gun, ammunition, and was instructed how to load it by the FBI informants.
12: She went from a little girl waving an American flag after 9/11 to now having stickers of the fallen towers.
11: Bowie was taken into custody on Wednesday, allegedly armed with that gun and a bomb that she did not know was fake.
7: Well, just another reminder that we live in a sin-sick, fallen world. Terrorism is afoot, but I want to remind you again, the better news is that Christ is on the throne, and he hasn't given us a spirit of fear. But I did just give you a bunch of reasons to pray for those in authority, because thank you, first of all, to our security teams who are on the watch. They do their job. You don't even see them doing their job, but they're doing their job. And then pray for those who are making decisions about what's happening in Iran, particularly for the Iranian people. My heart breaks for them. They want a regime change. They want to breathe free. They don't want to be under the heavy boot of a theocracy. They're not interested in being part of the demonic eschatology that is Islam. So, well, I hope you will continue to pray and pray and pray. We're going to keep watching what's happening. God's in control. But just keep your eyes on the Middle East and walk through life with the Bible in one hand, newspaper in the other. Make sense of the news. Back after this.
13: Hi, I'm Johnny Erson Tata. Often when we suffer some hardship or deep disappointment, we can get so self-focused. We shut down not only emotionally, but spiritually. Pain has a way of doing that. It makes us focus all our energies inward. But 2 Corinthians chapter 1 tells us to focus our energies outward, to comfort others in their afflictions. Just as Christ suffered in order to benefit others, We are to resemble Jesus in the same way and let our suffering become a platform for reaching out to others who are hurting. So, if, Christian, you have found yourself shutting down because of some pain or disappointment, get up tomorrow morning, get dressed, open your front door, and find someone else in your community who's having a harder time with life than you are. It's a wonderful way of resembling Jesus, and it is the best way to move forward into life.
14: Here's a minute to inspire fresh hope in your busy day.
15: Chances are you've already been impacted by grace, even if you don't know what it means. When you're given a second chance at something, that's the gift of grace, unearned and undeserved favor. It might be a second chance to improve your grade on a test or another opportunity to meet your sales quota at work. But even better than that, God is a God of second chances. He's full of grace. Yes, He saves you from eternal death, but He also saves you from living a defeated life. Jesus said, "My purpose is to give them a rich and satisfying life." You might see yourself as a failure, but the God of grace wants to save you from discouragement and defeat. When you're weak, He's your strength. When you fail, He delivers you.
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7: You are not alone. 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I love history, and here's a bit of history that hits close to home. 140 years ago, a man by the name of Dwight Lyman Moody started a school in Chicago, Illinois. When it was started, it was called the Chicago Evangelization Society. That's all the way back in January of 1886. That's when it was founded, and its purpose was to train Christian city mission workers. And then in 1899, the school was renamed to the Moody Bible Institute following the death of the founder, D.L. Moody. In 1901, talk about being ahead of the time. In 1901, the Moody Bible Institute pioneered early distance learning by offering college courses through the mail. Now, that's when we did use snail mail, but you can imagine taking that technology captive for the kingdom in 1901, saying you can learn long distance. Now, of course, we have Moody Global Campus and we go all over the globe, which is pretty exciting. Then in 1926, thank you, Lord, 1926, WMBI was launched, becoming home to one of the first non-commercial Christian radio stations in America. So that's a long and storied history. And in that 140 years, we have had 10 presidents of Moody Bible Institute. But tonight, it is my privilege to introduce you to the 11th. Dr. Richard Melson is with us. He is the man now who is succeeding Dr. Mark Jobe as president of Moody Bible Institute. He previously served as president of Southwest Baptist University in Bolivar, Missouri, has a PhD in leadership from Dallas Baptist University, a master's degree from the Southern Baptist Theological Seminary, and a bachelor's degree from Murray State University. He completed executive studies through Harvard University's Institute for Educational Management, and all total, he has devoted more than 35 years of the life the Lord has given him to Christian higher education and ministry leadership. It is a joy and an honor to introduce Dr. Melson to my listeners all across the country. Dr. Melson, what a week it has been for you. You don't know how much I appreciate your giving me a little bit of your time here, because there are a thousand things you could do with your weekend, like move into your new home and get settled, for one.
16: Well, Janet, first of all, thank you so much for having me. This is an incredible joy to come to Moody. When you talk about our heritage and history, we're just so humbled by the opportunity. And yes, it's definitely been a busy week, but I've met our faculty and our staff, and our new students began to move in this week. I've met our returning students, and our hearts are filled, and it's just a true joy to join you. So, you know, one of the joys of coming to Moody is realizing I get to serve alongside amazing people like you who continue to faithfully carry biblical truth into the marketplace for so many years. So thanks for having me on your program today.
7: Oh, it is a joy. Now, the first thing, because when I heard this, you gave a wonderful address to chapel earlier this week. Your undergrad is in music. So was mine. Tell me about what you were majoring in. Did you do an instrument? Was it voice? Tell me about that.
16: Yeah. So, you know, when I was called to ministry as a 17-year-old, I grew up in a wonderful church, Crestview Baptist Church, which was my home church back in Southwest Ohio, just outside of Dayton, Ohio. You know, I was called to ministry, and my scope of ministry was pastoral ministry, youth ministry. You know, we called it music ministry back in the day, and missionary ministry. And I was musically inclined, and I said, you know, it seems like that's the direction I want to go. So I was a trombone player, and, you know, there was an era when we had worship leaders that led with the trombone. Even Cliff Barrows was a trombone player. And but I knew if I was going to be a worship leader in the, you know, the 80s, 90s, early 2000s, I should probably learn how to sing. So I studied voice. Continue to play trombone, but yeah, my undergrad is in music, and it provided me a wonderful foundation for life and ministry.
7: Oh, I just love that. So then that raises an interesting question. How do you segue from your love of music and worship into leadership?
16: Yeah, so in 1992, I went to Southern Seminary in Louisville, Kentucky, and I had some opportunities to get involved in the admissions world. I became the director of admissions. Dr. Moeller came in 1993, and my wife Tammy and I had the privilege of serving with Dr. Moeller for his first 5 years as president. And it was really there where I began to recognize the gifts that God had given me in administration. And then in 1998, I really had this sense of calling to fulfill my call to the local church. Dr. Moeller would always say the seminary prepares ministers for the local church. And I said, you know, I really want to fulfill that call. And so I served some churches in worship ministry, and then more executive pastor roles and church planting roles or campus planting roles and executive leadership roles. And I always had this love for the life of theological education and the church. And I had the privilege and the joy of serving with John Piper at Bethlehem Baptist Church and helped start Bethlehem College and Seminary. And God just orchestrated our life over the last 35 years. So, you know, it wasn't something that we orchestrated or planned. It was just something that God kind of led to. And then, oh gosh, probably almost 20 years ago now, I felt a sense of a clear call to become university president, which that happened at SBU, as you mentioned. And now here we are at Moody and following this incredibly legacy of this wonderful, incredible institution.
7: Well, let me go back, if I can, a little bit. A couple of questions about your background. When you talk about going to Southern in 1992, this was before Dr. Al Moeller came, and you mentioned this at chapel, and I thought, wow, this is interesting, and I found your response even more interesting, that there was a kind of drift, if I can put it that way. Things were sort of splitting apart, and you came, and you thought, uh-oh, this isn't what I thought it was going to be. Then, of course, Dr. Moeller comes into his position and does a marvelous job of setting the record straight and the direction straight, and the doctrine straight, and the rest is history. You can hear the music playing, Dr. Melson. Let me ask when you come back what that year before Dr. Moeller was like, what that year after it was like, and how the Lord might have been using that to make sure that we here at Moody never theologically drift. So think about that. We'll come back. Again, this is a joy. I am introducing you, friends, to the 11th president, and in 140 years, this is only the 11th president. That says something about this wonderful organization. God has his hand all over Moody Bible Institute, and God has chosen Dr. Richard Melson as our next president. Back after this.

0: Welcome to Making Your Life Count, where we talk about living a life of purpose by growing in your walk with God. Hi, I'm Mark Gothier, and today we're diving into the incredible ways you can have a real influence in the lives of others by following Jesus' example. First, it all begins with growing in your relationship with God. You see, when you spend time in His Word and seek Him in prayer, it's like planting seeds that will grow into a life filled with purpose, strength, and peace. The closer we draw to God, the more He shapes our hearts to reflect His love for others. And let's talk about prayer. Imagine this. When you pray with someone or for someone, you're connecting them to the Creator of the universe. You're standing in the gap, lifting up their needs and their struggles to a God who hears and cares deeply. That kind of love transforms hearts. But it doesn't stop there. Caring for people, really caring, is a reflection of God's heart. Whether it's helping a neighbor, encouraging a coworker, or simply listening to a friend, your genuine care can show others the love of Jesus in practical ways. It's not always about grand gestures. Sometimes it's the small, consistent acts of kindness that speak volumes. And finally, let's talk about sharing your faith. That is where it all comes together. When you live a life that reflects Christ's love, it opens doors to share the hope you've found in Him. You don't need to be a Bible expert. Just share your story, how God has changed your life, and how others can experience that same love and grace through Jesus. So, whether you're praying, caring for someone, or simply sharing your faith, remember that each step is a chance to grow in your walk with God and make your life count. The world needs the hope and the love of Jesus, and it starts with you.
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2: We have the privilege of spending a few minutes with the 11th president of Moody Bible Institute. This is his first week, started Monday the 17th, and God has clearly directed him to come and step into the august position of president of Moody Bible Institute. So I want to go back a little bit to your story because it says something about personal challenges, but I think perhaps maybe the Lord was using that to prepare you also because you saw how easily an institution, an educational institution, can drift theologically. So for you personally, what was life like being at Southern between 92 and then 93?
3: Yeah, absolutely. So when Tammy and I went to Southern in 1992, we were married, we were just out of college and headed off to seminary, excited about what that season would be like, and very quickly realized, oh my goodness, not everyone has the same convictions around the Bible that we do. And we met faculty who didn't necessarily believe the Bible, and there were faculty who did not believe in the inerrancy and the authoritative Word of God. And at first I came home, I said, you know, my wife's name is Tammy. I said, Tammy, I don't think we can stay here. And I had a friend who said, you know, the president's probably about to retire, and our trustees are a little more conservative. Perhaps, you know, there'll be a more conservative president. And, you know, in God's kindness, we would have never orchestrated this on our own by any means. But in God's kindness, He put us there right at the time when Dr. Mueller came. And I actually had the privilege of picking up Mrs. Mueller and Katie and Christopher, who were just 2 and 4 at the time. And we picked them up at the airport and took them to the first introduction of when Dr. Mueller met the student body. You can actually watch this video, and I encourage your listeners to do so. And he stood in front of that student body, the 33-year-old, and I listened to him articulate every response, and I said, okay, now I know why I'm at Southern Seminary. This person believes and articulates what I believe and why I believe it. And that's exactly what happened. We had the privilege of serving together, and, you know, things didn't change overnight. It took several years for that redirection to take place. But as you know, if you know Dr. Moeller, he says nothing drifts the right, you know, things drift to the left and have to be tethered. And by God's grace, he was able to tether them to God's word. And, you know, as I think about where higher education is today, you know, there are a lot of challenges, I think, in our world today. And there's the challenge to, you know, either retreat from culture or to accommodate ourselves to it. But the reality is we need Christians who will know what they believe, know why they believe it. They can carry biblical truth into the marketplace with both conviction and courage and compassion. And, you know, I would have never thought 35 years ago that I would be, first a university president, now president of Moody, and all the incredible ministries that we have through radio and through publishing and through the Moody Bible Institute. And that's what I want to do, is continue that incredible heritage for 140 years, where we do stand on the authority of God's word and its truth and its inerrancy, and continue to proclaim the truth and continue to equip the next generation to impact the world for Jesus Christ.
2: Amen and amen. His ways are not my ways, but my little peanut gallery perspective is that we have been around for 140 years because we haven't drifted. After all, our middle name is Bible, and we haven't gone with cultural trends, but we've stayed right within the authority of Scripture unashamedly and steadfastly, which I think is so important. It also goes, I think, by the way, just as a quiet observation, I think the Lord used that perhaps to train you to make sure that we are even more anchored now as you step into your position as the 11th president. So I'm thrilled. You said something that also resonated with me. You talked about one mission, one vision, one Moody. Why is that important? That's a kind of unity that moves us forward. How so?
3: Well, you know, Moody's such a remarkable organization, right? I mean, it's more than education. It's everything that God has brought together in this vision and idea that, as you mentioned, in the history of who Moody is, that includes Moody Publishing and Moody Radio and Moody Aviation and Moody Global. I mean, what an incredible organization. There's really nothing like Moody that exists today, and it's all centered around the Word of God and the gospel of Jesus Christ. And, you know, for generations, Moody has been equipping men and women to take the gospel into the world, across the street, around the world. We want to continue to steward that mission. And one way that I think we can do that is, you know, this wonderful ecosystem that was created literally, you know, we're talking about the 100th anniversary of our radio program, an older, you know, publishing program, and 140-year-old institute. There's just nothing quite like that. And I want to steward that in God's grace. You know, I didn't come to Moody to reinvent its mission, but how can we steward that mission for the next generation? And we can do that. We do have one clear mission, we have one clear vision, and we are one Moody. And I just want to unify people around that. And that's, you know, around our values, the authority of God's word, proclaiming the gospel, the church, all of these priorities around prayer and God's grace. These are the things that unify us in who we are. We're not reinventing them. We're standing firm upon them and continuing to reach into the future to equip the next generation.
2: Well, that goes right to the core of something else you said, where you said that you have to hold your position with an open hand. In fact, we all do in the work that God has called us to, because leadership is really stewardship. Why do you believe that?
3: Yes. Well, because one, you know, when we think about something, leadership is not ownership. You know, I don't own Moody. You don't own Moody. We have the privilege and the joy of stewarding this season and this time. You know, I use the nomenclature for such a time as this. This is a remarkable stewardship opportunity for Kingdom Impact, and I want to steward that. I want to steward its heritage and its history and its legacy, and I want to continue to build upon that momentum. You know, we've been really blessed by incredible leaders at Moody Bible Institute. You mentioned it. I'm the 11th president in 140 years. That is remarkable in and of itself. I want to steward the momentum. And, you know, it's the way Dr. Job talked about this. Mark said, you know, I've been running this race. I'm carrying the baton. I am running full steam ahead. And I'm, as the new president, running full steam ahead to grab that baton and continue that race and continue that work and to continue that momentum. And I'm grateful for the leaders. You know, we stand on the shoulders of those who have come before us. And, you know, it's so humbling to be in such an incredible role. And, you know, my life has been centered around local church ministry and Christian higher education and investing in the next generation. And it's just, for me, this is just an incredible joy that we get to be here because God called us here. And I just can't wait for the future.
2: I'm so glad. Last question, because curious minds want to know. Are you giving up your allegiance to the Chiefs and becoming a Bears fan?
3: Well, yeah, we'll have to wait on that. I'm not sure that I want to put anything too public on any decision around any kind of this. That's a great question, Janet. I love it. We have enjoyed the Chiefs during the season. We'll be there. We'll be cheering for every Chicago team this year and look forward to it. I'll be at the White Sox game tonight. So
2: terrific.
3: It's going to be a fun time. Thanks.
2: What a joy to have you as our new president. Thank you so much, Dr. Melson. Back after this, friends.
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5: Wayne, to take our listeners just a little bit closer to what it's like, the reality of the war in Ukraine, we're going to let some of our listeners' stories paint the picture of what it's like there.
4: This first comment comes from Ukraine. I didn't believe that God loved me, Sergei said. He was struggling with depression and feelings of loneliness. That's why I didn't go to church. 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
5: A broken heart is an open heart to Jesus Christ.
4: That's right.
5: Here's another listener. 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My wife said, you came back from the war, but we want to see the old you. 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
4: Mm-hmm.
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2: Well, Mr. Craig Parshall is joining me now, so let's roll up our sleeves. We're going to learn to think critically and biblically, and we're going to talk about some of the stuff being bought and sold in the marketplace of ideas. Not all good stuff, by the way. Some unbelievable counterfeits, shabby goods, vain and hollow philosophy, as it says in Colossians 2. But this is about you and I learning to apply the truth of Scripture to the whole world around us. So that's what we do on Friday, and I bring this fellow along because A, I love him. B, I love to spend time with him, but then I repeat myself. And C, because he's a really smart guy. So he's a lawyer, so he understands the law, but he loves the lawgiver himself more, and he can plumb the depths of Scripture. So he's a really good guy to have around when you want to look at these kind of issues. Let's go back to a story we talked about last week. You know, God is not the author of confusion. Can I set that forward first? And we're going to talk about this subject of surrogacy. Now, there's the difference between commercial surrogacy and my sister can't have a baby, so I'm carrying the baby for her. I get that within the family dynamic. And that's a kind of an issue where the ethics are going to have to be defined by the family themselves. Commercial surrogacy, I think, is outright should be prohibited. It's just, it's a horrible. And I'll tell you why. Story after story after story really begins to underscore the idea that the preborn baby is chattel. He's property to be bought and sold. So here's this poor story of McKenna West, who's from Alaska. She agrees to be a surrogate mother for a couple that finds her through a surrogacy service. So this is a womb for rent. Absolutely, positively. During the course of her pregnancy, she finds out that the baby is going to be born with a heart defect. Problem, yes, but it's also one that, given a series of surgeries, can be rectifiable. But the mom and dad, like they're buying a car, go, oh, no, there's a dent in this one. We

0: Did they have a change of mind? Did they see the courage of McKenna and say, well, she was willing to go through this and she brought our baby into life and we can go step forward now and we can make sure that all of these medical tests can be taken care of and this baby can have the best life possible? No, didn't happen that way. So apparently it's now being reported that the parents who bought this child through surrogacy, even though they insisted that McKenna abort the child, didn't do it, had custody of the child, and now they're seeking more than $100,000 for alleged breach of their surrogacy agreement, along with unspecified damages over what they call West, quote, malicious, outrageous conduct. Wait, these are the people that now have possession of the child that Wes was trying to protect that they're alleging is malicious, outrageous conduct. Something doesn't square here. So, and by the way, McKenna, I'm sure, chose to be a surrogate mom because that was the way she was trying to make some income. There's a lot of story, a lot of data behind women who choose to be commercial surrogates that do it because they need the money. There's five figures involved or more in these kinds of actions. So this couple takes possession of the child knowing that she's supposed to be paid to be the surrogate. And not only that, in essence, stripping her of whatever fee they were going to pay. Maybe that was the game all along. Who knows? Man looks in the outward appearance, but God looks on the heart. But now they're going after McKenna for $1,000+ unspecified damages. This is unconscionable. But again, can I go back to where I started, Craig? God is not the author of confusion. You start to do things man's way, and it never lands on its feet, does it? Talk to me about this.
1: You know, you look at the big biblical story of Abraham kind of trying to move the hand of God himself. That was a surrogacy situation, and it didn't end well. There was consternation, and the biblical, I think, principle from that is do it God's way. So God's way is a man and a woman married before God and living a life together, bearing children together. There are exceptions to that. Adoption is a perfectly good example of that, and I think there's much to commend that to, as well as the possibility of families coming in and helping as well. But this surrogacy issue has been around for several decades. It should never have been a legitimate alternative, either ethically, legislatively, or legally, because what it is a contract for a human life.
0: That's right.
1: Now, I thought we abolished contracts for people with a couple amendments following the Civil War, and rightly so. So here we have a contract, and the aggrieved parties, this gay couple, said, no, we wanted that child aborted, and now, you know, we're caused emotional pain and suffering or whatever their damages allegedly are, basically because the contract was violated. Again, a contract for what? What's the commodity here? The commodity is a human life. Now, in the law, there's this concept of a contract against public policy, meaning almost any kind of a contract is legal as long as you have what's called consideration, which means some money or value gets, you know, pass back and forth, and both parties agree, and it's not criminal or illegal. But public policy violation means, but it's something that aggrieves and violates general standards of rightness and wrongness that a society doesn't want to tolerate. And one of them is treating people like chattel in a contract. So the initial arguments against surrogacy were exactly that. I made the same kind of arguments in a state legislature, that public policy is that we protect children and we use adoption as the lawful and, quite frankly, favored alternative for a child if you can't bear one between the two individuals who are married. So, unfortunately, states have migrated to the opposite view, which is, well, hey, if people want it, we're going to give it to them, which is probably the worst standard, because there have to be some principles, fundamental ideas and values of governance that we're not going to compromise. And treating people like chattel is an area that we should never enter.
0: Let me go and put a few more facts into this where it gets interesting. And again, remember, God is not the author of confusion. Just from a legal perspective, this is a nightmare because you've got in play three states, Alaska, where McKenna was from,

0: This where she went, and the surrogate parents from California. So you've got three states in play. And originally, they paid $60,000 to McKenna to be the surrogate parent. And now, as I said, they're asking for this $100,000 plus unspecified damages. So they're going to bring it all back again. The lawyer who's representing the parents who bought the child, and there's no other way to say it, McKenna named it Gabriel. They've now changed their son's name to Rumi. The child, who was born August 12th, Tuesday of this week, underwent a procedure, which is the first of three surgeries that are typically required for babies who are born with this particular heart defect, has survived, is doing well on the first one. And the fact that this baby is alive and well is just one more reason why McKenna made the right decision to not abort this child. But now the parents, through their attorney, are saying that West's saying that she's going to counterclaim on this, that her claims are baseless, and that the parents have now suffered, quote, emotional damage through all of this, Craig. I mean, with all due respect, this does not pass the straight face test. So remember, McKenna was diagnosed at 20 weeks. So that means McKenna was halfway through her surgery. This kind of intersects with a bunch of other stories that are in play in the culture right now, including last week when we talked about Massachusetts now being a state where you can kill a child from conception through the birthing process. So at 20 weeks, it's a late-term abortion, which is a gruesome procedure to end a child's life. Baby was born alive. Babies had the first successful procedure out of three. The parents now are saying that the medical care is complex. Well, of course it is, until this two more surgeries are performed. And then you wait and hope that everything's going to be well. Babies that aren't brought into this world through surrogacy are often born with heart defects. So, Craig, are we opening the gates of hell saying only designer babies, no defects, or we put them in the trash can because we're not getting what we paid for?
1: Yeah, well, this has to be viewed in a larger context because there have been so-called suits for wrongful life brought by disabled people who said, I didn't want to be born and you allowed me to be born and you knew I was going to have severe defects and I'd have a very difficult life. And so better off dead than I need damages for my wrongful life. So this is a mentality about human prerogative rather than the sanctity of life.
0: Yes.
1: And those are opposite polar positions. There's really no in between. There was a speech that Abraham Lincoln made in the midst of the arguments back and forth between North and South before the Civil War about whether we tolerate slavery, and if so, how would we do it politically and so forth. And one of the speeches that he made said there are certain issues where there is no common ground. He said there is no common ground between a dead man and a live man. There's also no compromise between a slave and a free man. You either have a free country for free people or you have an enslaved population. You have to choose. America chose back then. I think we have to choose now, not by a revolutionary war, not by a civil war, but by advocating for the God view of life, because God, as the creator, gave us life.
0: And this is such a story about human dignity and worth. By the way, McKenna is seeking parental rights in the state of Texas. There's a hearing in the Dallas County case scheduled for Tuesday of next week. So this story is not over by any stretch of the imagination, but it makes you stop and think about the dignity and worth of every human being. The biological parents, the ones who donated the biological material, their attitude is, we didn't get what we want our money back. That's not seeing dignity in another human being. Back after this.
2: Three home runs in one game. That's a big deal for any player. But this was historic for St. Louis Cardinals rookie Joshua Baez because it was his very first game in the major leagues and he broke the previous record. Before Joshua Baez smashed three home runs, the high school phenom toiled in the minors for half a decade. Supposedly a powerful hitter, the number of strikeouts was climbing. His batting average was spiraling downward. until the Cardinals organization intervened. In a rare move, they pulled him out of active play, guaranteeing his spot on the team, and he spent a month retooling his swing. Baez returned a different player, and in his MLB debut, he made history. The instruction Baez received was humbling, but it made the difference in his game, and in this, there's a lesson echoing the wisdom of Proverbs chapter 8. Hear instruction and be wise, and do not neglect it. I'm David Wolin at haventoday.org.
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4: If a person does not commit to the Word of God, commit to learn the Word of God, commit to apply the Word of God, the person will not gain wisdom even when God has given it to them. God is going to work from a knowledge base. And what do we want? We want the Bible to be easy. We don't want it to be hard. But if you're really searching for God to lead you, you're talking about searching for how God thinks. So a person has to be committed to search out the will of God. Wisdom demands skillful application of God's word. In other words, it's one thing to have knowledge, but if I'm not going to apply it, the Bible says it's a waste. Lots of people have knowledge. When I was a juvenile probation officer, I went to a lot of folk in behind bars that had knowledge. They quote you scripture. Sometimes the best scripture quoting people are folk in jail. The Bible become real relevant, very important. And they'll tell you all about the Bible verses, tell you all about Jesus. They tell you everything about it. Why? Because they are riveted to the fact that they really need God. They can't get out of there. So it's not in the lack of knowledge, it's a lack of application. And when there's not application, you don't gain the wisdom out of the text. In Hebrews chapter 5, he says in verse 11, he says, concerning him, we have much to say. It is hard to explain. It's hard to explain since you have become dull of hearing. How did you become dull of hearing? It's not all on the preacher. It's sometimes on the people who don't want to apply it.
5: For more information on today's topic or other helpful resources, log on to powerwalkministries.org.
0: So, speaking of the Paulette issue, let's continue with this as we talk about what happened at a coffee shop out west. Kristen Hawkins, who's been a guest on this program, is president of Students for Life of America. She posted a video to social media Monday of this week alleging that she and her group were ousted from Wydeho Roasters in Driggs after owner Jim Sheehan learned that they were holding a pro-life meeting. So Hawkins said that there was a group of about 15 people who had gathered at the cafe to discuss a prospective ballot measure that would legalize abortion up to 24 weeks in Idaho. You see, this is part of a national movement. We just saw this, by the way, take place in Massachusetts, and it's just stunning to see how this is infanticide. For everyone who thought that all of our concerns about the sanctity of human life were resolved once the House of Roe fell, no, Dobbs just split the playing field into 50 different locations. And so now you've got this movement, and very often it's outside money that brings pressure to bear on members of their government to try to say, let's legalize abortion up to 24 weeks. Interestingly, in Idaho, most abortions are already illegal. So Kristen's 16-year-old son, a young man by the name of Bear, a fellow with Students for Life, organized the group to recruit local volunteers. They also wanted to discuss ways to help support moms and their families in need in their rural neighborhood. Well, according to Hawkins, group members ordered food and drinks before sitting down, at which point Sheehan approached them, this is the owner of the store, and said they're not welcome to host their meeting there. And then video footage shows Sheehan telling the group to meet at the public library instead. He says in the video, this is my place of business. I did a lot of work to get people on the ballot so women could have the right to choose in the state of Idaho. And this is something I don't support, nor does my wife. And it's our business. So you have that choice. Really? Well, Hawkins then asked if he was kicking them out. Sheehan replied, did I make it very clear that I do not want you here? So it's like if the KKK asked to meet here, I would say no. Sheehan said, according to this video, in my world, it's that same sort of concept. So Sheehan disputed the claim that he kicked out the group, saying that the video posted online was misleading. I've seen the video. It is a dead roll. I don't know how it could possibly be misleading. He said he had politely asked the group on Facebook the day prior not to use his business for their meeting. Now, I'm quite sure, Craig, and I'm going to go on to the story in a minute, that they didn't have a gavel. They didn't call the meeting to order. They weren't using Robert's rules. They were getting together, having drinks at the coffee shop, and they were talking together, and it was an informal meeting. Just like that table over there could have been talking about what they're going to do for the garden club, okay? So, but apparently this owner got wind of the fact that they were pro-life, and clearly, if you compare pro-lifers to the KKK, he is not. So, apparently, the owner of the store said Sunday she announced on a local community page they were holding this meeting at our business, naming it. I responded to the post politely, asked them not to use our business as the agenda of the organization does not align with us. And then Hawkins told a media outlet that they hadn't seen the social media reply by the owner of the shop before the meeting. So in an interview with the Cowboy State Daily, what would else would you call a newspaper like that out west? That's cool. Sheenan acknowledged that the KKK comparison was a mistake, saying that he didn't think through that analogy and that he and his wife have received, quote, nonstop death threats. If that's true, shame on whoever did that. If you were a believer and did that, out of bounds, foul, okay? Flag on the play, 15-yard penalty. You do not do that. You are an ambassador for Christ. You represent the king. You don't do that. You defeat an idea you disagree with a better idea, not with a death threat. And so he defended, this is the owner of the shop, defended his right to host groups at his choice and said he objected to his business being associated with a cause that he and his family adamantly opposed. I figured they would respect my wishes and not hold it there, but they didn't. So, Craig, this gets really interesting because I know thinking people out there are saying, okay, so Jack Phillips doesn't have to make the pake for the gay couple because it goes against his worldview, but Mr. Sheehan, who owns this coffee shop, has to allow a meeting for pro-lifers when he is a pro-abortion and he's voted for a pro-abortion candidate. So how does that work?
1: Well, this is a perfect example of understanding what the First Amendment says, what it requires, and what it doesn't require, what it prohibits and what it doesn't prohibit. First of all, the First Amendment does not apply to private organizations, with certain exceptions that probably don't apply here, but there are a plethora of free speech supportive laws that do. One is the public accommodation law, which Idaho has, and the majority, if not the vast majority of states also have, saying if you're a restaurant that's open to the public, you cannot discriminate on the basis of traditional categories, including religion. And considering the fact that I would say, by and large, many, if not most, of the pro-lifers who were meeting were probably religiously oriented in their view of sanctity of life, and that's why they believe life is precious. So that situation in Colorado involving Masterpiece Cake Shop is a perfect example of an entrepreneur's right, in that case, a Christian, who said, I will sell you a cake, any cake you want, but I won't design one to celebrate something that my beliefs in what the Bible teaches is not the will of God, and it is something that he prohibits. So in other words, if we translate this to a restaurant, let's say, you can say, I'll serve anybody, but I'm not going to acknowledge a message and be required to acknowledge a message that I don't agree with. There's no message in delivering a cup of coffee. So there's no free speech implicated there at all. What there is implicated is simply animosity toward a particular worldview and saying, you're not welcome here. You're not welcome here is discriminatory, simply not right. And I'm glad it's getting suppressed. Because people have to prepare for this in a cancel culture that says, we can't debate these things, I'm going to cancel you instead.
0: Well, this is where having a PhD in common biblical sense makes sense. So you have the liberty to meet there, but was it profitable? What do I mean by that? Well, apparently this coffee shop owner is very open about his liberal worldviews. He flies a pride flag. He hosts LGBTQ coffee meetups all the time. So why, if you're pro-life and you know that the odds are this individual is probably going to support the pro-abortion side as opposed to the pro-life side, why didn't you pick, I don't know, a Chick-fil-A instead? Why would you pick a restaurant where their worldview is hanging, snapping in the wind off a flagpole outside the coffee shop? So This is a good lesson, and you can get into the weeds about the law if you want to here, but this is also using discernment. It's why the Bible tells us to get wisdom. Have your meeting, discuss your pro-life plans, but don't pick a place where you are automatically at opposition.
6: For American Family News, I'm Robert Thornton. Construction on the new ballroom at the White House will continue following a Supreme Court decision. Here's Fox's Kevin Uretsky.
7: Chief Justice John Roberts issued the temporary order, which prevents a lower court order from taking effect that would have stopped above-ground construction on the ballroom. The Supreme Court will now consider lawsuits aimed at stopping the project. The order stayed today was based on the argument that President Trump did not have congressional approval. The administration has argued that the president has the right to renovate the White House and other federal buildings as necessary, and that the White House ballroom project is necessary, due in part to national security concerns. It's expected to have an underground military and bunker complex. The ballroom is said to be about 65% done. Kevin Uretsky, Fox News.
6: The administration says about $200 million of the $400 million cost has been taken care of by private donations. A federal appeals court today temporarily halted a court order that would have granted thousands of athletes who left college after last season an extra year of eligibility. The lawsuit was filed by players who graduated high school in 2022, whose college eligibility ended last season, and who were not included in the NCAA's controversial new rule that grants most players 5 years of eligibility beginning next season. President Donald Trump was to travel to South Carolina today to make a last-minute appeal for Senator Darlene Graham, his chosen candidate to replace her brother, the late Senator Lindsey Graham, ahead of a Republican runoff next week. Voters will decide Tuesday whether Graham or Representative Ralph Norman will be the Republicans' nominee on the November ballot. An Ohio Tea Party activist says the continuing controversy surrounding a Republican congressman could mean that the GOP does not have a net gain in its Ohio congressional delegation next year. AFN's Chad Groening has more.
8: Congressman Max Miller has represented Ohio's Cleveland Area 7th Congressional District since being elected in 2022. But Miller is facing intense political and legal pressure stemming from high-profile domestic abuse allegations. What adds to the intrigue is Miller was married to Emily Marino, the daughter of Ohio Senator Bernie Marino, who has publicly broken with Miller, denouncing his former son-in-law as, quote, not fit to serve, and calling for his resignation. Tom Zalastowski is president of the Ohio-based Tea Party-affiliated We the People Convention, who personally knows all the parties very well.
9: This is just a horrible tragedy that this is playing out in the public square, because it's bad enough that it's playing out at all. I will say this, Max Miller, saw this in Axios, told fellow House members, I can't drop out of the race because doing so would be an admission that I'm guilty and I didn't do it. And I think he believes that. I think he's got court documents that certainly show that the accusations are grossly and greatly exaggerated.
8: But the Tea Party leader says Miller's poll numbers aren't good.
9: Now he's going to run this race. And the latest polling I've seen is that he's down by like 8 or 10 points to a very feckless Democrat. I think he can still win, but it could hurt us and cost us the House seat that we hope to pick up in the Toledo area against Marcy Kaptur, the Democrat. We feel pretty confident we're going to take that seat, but instead of a gain, if Max Miller loses, it'll be a wash, and that's not good.
8: I'm Chad Groening.
6: A rare tornado hit New York's Long Island and the New York City borough of Queens last night as flooding and severe weather hit the area. Here's Nassau County Executive Bruce Blakeman, who is running for New York governor.
10: It's not something that you plan for. Tornadoes form in an instant. And in this case, it started off over the ocean, worked its way over the land here in Atlantic Beach. And luckily, there were no other tornadoes that popped up here in the region.
6: Blakeman declared a state of emergency last night. A tornado also touched down in Dover, Delaware, during the Mid-Atlantic storms last night. On Wall Street today, stocks were up. The Dow added 518, the S&P rose 33, and the Nasdaq climbed 113. West Texas Intermediate crude was down just a little at about $86 a barrel. That's all our time for now. 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
11: Our Bible verse today is found in John. 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
0: Welcome to In the Market with Janet Parshall. Happy Friday to you. Thrilled we're going to spend the hour together. And you know how it works around here on Fridays. It's applied Christianity. You underline it with your magic marker on Sunday. Monday rolls around and you're like a deer in the headlight. Well, how do I apply this to the world around me? That's why you're into the Word. That's why you know what you believe. And you have to be able to contend for the faith so you can apply it to the world around you. And why? Because you hear that cacophony, that beautiful montage that we start every hour with. It represents the rattle and noise and just all this volume of white noise that's out there in the marketplace of ideas. And that's exactly where the Lord told us to go. My prayer is not that you keep them out of the world, but sanctify them with thy word. Thy word is truth. So you know the word, you go out, you let your light so shine, you seek the welfare of the city, you live such good lives among the pagans. The Bible goes on and on and on that it's out there he wants us to go. You have to go where the lost are so that you can make disciples. And that's a mandate for every one of us. Doesn't make any difference how old you are, how new you are in the Lord. That's part of growing up in him. And by the way, if you're really growing up in him, it's like fire in your bones, if I can borrow from Jeremiah. You can't keep this good stuff to yourself. It just pours out of you. And you want to share it with as many people as you possibly can. So what we do on Fridays is kind of do it's a practicum, if I can put it that way. We will talk about the issues that are out there, because this is the stuff you're going to hear when you get out in the marketplace of ideas. And then when you engage for the cause of the cross and someone brings this up, you might be able to figure out where they're coming from or what the biblical response is or what the moral and biblical underpinning are. So it just helps us to grow up in him, because after all, one of the goals of this program is not just to get you out there, but to get you out there in really good shape, not on a diet of milk, but moving to a diet of meat and getting some spiritual heft on your bones so you can, back to that little word in that little book called Jude, you can contend for the faith. I love the athleticism of that word. It really and truly means you've got to you're running, you're pursuing, you're boxing, you're out there declaring. Is it going to be easy? Nope. And if it's real easy, I wonder if we're talking about the same message, because the world is going to be divided into two camps, those who say yes and those who say no. And you can see all the darkness that's going on in our culture, but aren't you excited? God called us for such a time as this. We're not living in 1776. Those would have been interesting times. We're not living in 1860. That too would have been a traumatic time, a tumultuous time, but he called us to live in 2026. Divine appointment. Such a time as this. It's not just Esther who gets to say that, by the way. All of us. In his sovereignty, he puts us right here at this time for his good and perfect purposes. All right, here we go. Roll up your sleeves. Thinking critically and biblically. Note to file. Not a multiple choice test. It's not an either or. It is a both and. So here's something interesting. The U.S. Department, State Department this week announced a historic partnership pledging nearly $2 billion to faith-based organizations for global health and humanitarian aids. Now, at the State Department, we've had something called USAID. I'll spare you the acronym. I'll spare you. In Washington, all we do is talk in initials. But basically, through the State Department, we fund various entities around the globe. Sometimes Planned Parenthood gets that kind of money, and sometimes it goes to bizarre things that really betray American values. But the State Department has the most entrenched civil servants. By that, I mean a lot of your appointments are presidential, and you come, you go, and when the next president comes in, he or she cleans house, gets rid of those people, and then replaces them another. Other people have gotten the job, and they have a particular worldview, and unless they've failed, they're civil servants and they have a very difficult time being removed. So there's a lot of liberalism entrenched in the State Department in particular. So this is stunning because this is antithetical. I know this, by the way, because when I was asked to represent the President of the United Nations, we did that through the State Department. And that was an eye-opening experience when you learned about that. It's all about worldviews, by the way, and it's a royal battle of worldviews. So in this new movement by the State Department, it's called the American First Global Health Strategy, and it's going to give groups like Compassion International, Samaritan's Purse, and World Vision up to $850 million over 5 years. This is government money, and another $1.4 billion that's going to support some 2,500 faith-based hospitals and clinics, also while training and paying frontline community health workers. Now, the assistance follows recent massive cuts to USAID. So remember, they were trying to trim this down because they were cleaning house. And also, it's about worldview. This administration has a particular worldview. Wait till 2028. You may get a president who replicates this worldview or does not. Ideas have consequences. This is why you vote. It's not just about all the shiny razzmatazz stuff dealing with the Oval Office. It's about who you put as the head of agencies, who those heads of the agencies then select to serve in those agencies. Your vote just keeps hitting again and again and again and again. So if the father of lies ever whispers on your shoulder, sit this one out. You're not going to have any difference anyway. Don't you dare listen to that. Our call is to uphold a standard of righteousness, and part of seeking the welfare of the city is to make sure that we uphold as much as possible a standard of righteousness in this country. And by the way, for the record, blessed is the nation whose God is the Lord. So the assistance comes after massive cuts to USAID, and one of the spokespeople for the State Department said that this is going to be very important. It's wide-ranging conversation on how the U.S. should be confronting some of these challenges that are out there, and so this money now is going to faith-based organization. Franklin Graham has already responded saying how thrilled he is to be able to get these funds and to be able to distribute them. So that's the story. Now I turn to the attorney in the room and I say, Mr. Parshall, if I'm a member of the ACLU, it's going to take me about 4.5 nanoseconds to file a lawsuit saying, oh, church-state entanglement. How often is that going to happen, do you think?
1: Well, it may well happen, but that's not the measure of whether this legislative measure and administrative measure is a good idea or not. Because you can always bank on organizations like the ACLU and others, and you and I can tick off a number of them that we're well versed with, will file lawsuits simply because ideologically they're opposed. If there's any legal loophole for them, they'll try to crawl through it for their lawsuit. It's important for folks to realize what the alternatives are. Federal government has made a decision, and I think it's a wise one. The United States has an obligation to help other nations, not at the peril of American citizens, but we need some kind of international assistance. We can either do it through agencies like Agency for International Development, which I had an opportunity to sue on behalf of Representative Chris Smith, because in those days, a couple decades ago, they were funding China's one child per family policy, and some Christian mothers were being dragged into abortion clinics, forced to have abortions. That's where our tax dollars went.
0: Let me take a break and come right back. Craig, you can add a capstone to this if you think it needs it, but I'll trust me, friends, we're going to go through a lot of topics this hour because there's a lot of news out there and a lot of things being discussed in the marketplace. Back right after this.
19: In Luke 12, Jesus reminds us that life does not consist in the abundance of possessions. Hi, I'm Rob West with a Faith and Finance Minute. That's a needed reminder in a world that constantly tells us otherwise. We're surrounded by messages promising that more money, more stuff, or more success will finally bring peace and fulfillment. But that's just not true. Scripture teaches that while wealth has its place, it can never satisfy the soul. Comfort isn't the same as purpose, and money can't offer lasting hope. Jesus offers something far better. In John 10, he says, I have come that they may have life and have it abundantly. The abundant life isn't found in a bank account. It's found in Christ. He alone satisfies. And when he's our treasure, we are truly rich. 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
2: Famed evangelist Billy Graham recently stated, "All of my life I was taught how to die as a Christian, but no one ever taught me how I ought to live in my later years." 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In our emphasis on heaven, Christians can forget that God has given each of us a calling here and now, including during our later years. The Apostle Paul provided words that should reflect our end goal. He said, "The time has come for my departure, and I have fought the good fight. I have finished the race. I have kept the faith." Look, God is not done with you yet. 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
0: More Muslims have come to faith in Jesus recently than in the previous 1,400 years combined, and a third of them had a dream of Jesus before their conversion. 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Atheist till he came to the Lord. Award-winning journalist. All of his investigative reportive skills transferred when he came to follow Christ. 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He does it with great tenacity, and he always makes us the better for reading his books. It's just wonderful stuff. So it's called Seeing the Supernatural. It's yours for a gift of any amount, 877-JANET-58, or you can give online, inthemarketwithjanetpartial.org. 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There's the cover of the book. Click it on, and you can make your gift. You might also want to be a partial partner. Those are people who give every single month at a level of their own choosing. Thursdays are always big days. Yesterday, my partial partners got their newsletter. Only partial partners get that. 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So that's your choice. But in advance, I thank you for financially supporting because it keeps us going and keeps the show moving forward. So if there's something you've heard on this broadcast that encourages you, let me encourage you to support the program. 877-JANET-58 or online at inthemarketwithjanetpartial.org. So I want to put a capstone on this idea because this is new. Again, just to recap in 5 seconds, we've cut aid to USAID, a lot of controversial stuff there, but now the State Department has announced this new historic partnership where they're pledging nearly $2 billion to faith-based organizations for global health and humanitarian aid. And when you think about it, Craig, it just makes sense. You don't have to reinvent the wheel. There are organizations out there that are already working, they're effective, and the government can funnel them through programs that have a proven track record of efficacy and meeting real needs. Your thoughts?
1: Yeah, there's nothing wrong with doing that. There are constitutional limitations to organizations that are going to be primarily using the money for evangelism, as an example, rather than humanitarian aid. But I just painted one picture during the Bill Clinton administration of funding forced abortions in China with American tax dollars. Some of them, these poor Christian Chinese women who were forced to, be strapped to a table and undergo a forced abortion by China, our tax dollars. So how can we avoid that? Well, one way to do it is to go to NGOs, non-government organizations, charitable organizations who have a track record, like you say, a long track record of doing good humanitarian aid in other countries, very tough landscapes in some cases, heroically. And why not use those people with their expertise in those countries to be able to provide medical care and things like that? So that's the alternative. And frankly, I'd rather have my tax dollars gone that direction than USAID.
0: Me too. All right. Changing the topic. Matt Calkins was a sports columnist at the Seattle Times for 11 years. He resigned just recently after the newspaper refused to run his column concerning the controversy surrounding biological men playing on women's teams. I gave you the WNBA. So in an article on his Substack, he explained his decision that He said that prior to a game last month between the Seattle Storm and Indiana Fevers, he spoke with supporters of Fever guard Sophie Cunningham at a rally prior to the game. And he said he spoke with a 16-year-old who was holding a sign that said, "Thank you, Sophie, for speaking up for girls." When he learned that the girl allegedly got cussed out by Storm co-owner, one of the teams that they were playing during the game, he said, "I'm going to write a column." So he had stressed, by the way, Wilson had stressed, this was the 16-year-old girl, Wilson had stressed to him at the rally that she wasn't anti-trans, as did other supporters of Cunningham. His column agreed that the position supporting the separation of biological males and females in sports doesn't automatically make one transphobic. And so he urged people to stop throwing the label around. But according to Calkins, his column was passed through a series of editors who informed him they were going to run it. He said it wasn't the first time the newspaper declined to run his op-eds, another piece that was shut down. Question whether players for the U.S. women's soccer team were really the victims of discrimination in their equal pay lawsuit. Another decline piece was about cancel culture in sports. So he got canceled. He quit. Your thoughts?
1: Politicalization of sports is a pretty sad spectacle. And unfortunately, it has infused almost every level of almost every professional sports and amateur sports as well. So, you know, the transphobic label just doesn't wash. First of all, there are documented differences biologically between biological males and biological females, specifically in terms of elite sports. And you can't get any more elite than in professional level sports, right? So the differences are even more obvious. So to make a statement that you believe that biological women sports are meant for biological women because of the basic requirement in sports, that sports be fair in competition. If you have unfair competition, as a result, you really don't have good sports. So there's logic behind the position of folks like Sophie and others. But logic doesn't win the day sometimes because the headlines, the screaming headlines, will go to things like this.
0: Craig, I don't know what's going on with the WNBA. I love sports, obviously, being the daughter of a coach, but I have to tell you, it's just getting weirder and weirder. So just today, the WNBA team Toronto Tempo unveiled their new non-binary mascot with she and they pronouns. Now, it's an inanimate object, obviously, but it has pronouns. Figure that out. Dez, the mascot, who uses the she, they pronouns, identifies as a snapping turtle. And so she is being seen walking through the crowd at the game, dressed androgynously with a turtle shell on the back. And again, you will look at the WNBA saying, are you, it is sports, but it is a business. It's an entertainment. Are you purposely trying to kill your business? So the WNBA meets, can't come up with the definition of a woman, says, we're going to have to meet again to decide it. In the meantime, you've got some former superstar basketball players from the NBA that are saying, I identify as a woman. They've been wearing wigs. They said they've made themselves available for the draft for 2027. You now have men that are showing up in dresses, overtly mocking this as women in the game. They're kicking out people who show up at the games with XXXY t-shirts on, saying there's a distinction between male and female. I just think from a business model, you'd want to teach this at the Wharton School of Business, how not to run your business, because the WNBA is doing nothing but running it into the ground. Back after this.

0: This is Viewpoints with Kirby Anderson.
1: You know, there are many ways to demonstrate the failure of socialism. One very effective way is to compare similar countries, such as North Korea and South Korea. But another way is to compare a city that was cut in half. I mention both examples in my booklet on socialism and suggest you watch a recent YouTube video on the simple questions socialism couldn't answer. Now, the first half of the video gives some history of feudalism, capitalism, and Marxism, but then it points to what happened after World War II when Germany and Berlin were divided. People began leaving East Berlin for West Berlin, so the East Germans built a wall around the city. It also provided a social and economic perspective on the differences between a socialist economy and a capitalist one. The video tells the story of two grocery stores 20 miles apart. In East Berlin, there are 3,000 items and just one form of mustard, not even spicy mustard. In West Berlin, the grocery store has 7,000 items because it was competing with three other grocery chains. The store in East Berlin had its prices determined by the Politburo in Moscow, who determined what products they want for their population. Prices and the supply of products in West Berlin grocery store were determined by what people buy and what the store manager occasionally adjusted prices. As you might imagine, the citizens in West Berlin enjoyed a better standard of living and lived longer than the citizens of East Berlin. They also enjoyed more freedom, had more consumer choices, had less government corruption. We need to remind the young people who are promoting socialism of this social and economic experiment in the city of Berlin. I'm Kirby Anderson, and that's my point of view.
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3: Hi, I'm John Sorensen, president of Evangelism Explosion International, and you're listening to Share Life Today. Just like adults, children need the hope of the gospel. When they come to faith in Jesus, it changes everything for them. Jesus told his disciples in Luke 18, "Truly I tell you, anyone who will not receive the kingdom of God like a little child will never enter it." In the Democratic Republic of the Congo, many churches attended a training to learn how to disciple the children in their churches with the gospel. As practice for the training, they went house to house sharing the gospel. Children all along the way decided to follow them up to the church where the workshop was being held. In just two afternoons, they shared the gospel with 418 children and adults, and among them, 355 made professions of Jesus as their Lord and Savior. Many of the parents of the children asked the Sunday school teachers to come back and to share with all the families as well. To learn how you can share your faith, visit sharelife.today.
4: So in keeping with this idea of the ideology of transgenderism, remember, it's not a diagnosis, it is an ideology. And there is a triple-headed hydra that's sort of waving itself over our culture right now. It's 3 points. One is the transgender sexual identity battle. The other is Marxism, which is being embraced by more and more people in this country. And I'm very glad to see, for example, that Governor DeSantis in Florida is now mandating that in the public schools in Florida, with very clear guidelines and directives, the kids are being taught about communism and socialism, and they're going to discover why this is a boo-bad, terrible idea. The third thing is obviously the Islamization that's taking place in our country as well. So those three things together are really the big overarching umbrellas over most of the issues we're struggling with in this culture right now. That, of course, in a complete lack of seeing Jesus as Savior, King, and Lord. So here's a Christian mom. This is a perfect example of this. This Christian mom is in Oregon. She is suing the Portland Public Schools. And if this doesn't raise your blood pressure a little bit, awake, oh sleeper, she is suing the Portland Public Schools after officials barred her from her child's elementary school for a year in alleged retaliation for criticizing its transgender policy. So she did an interview with a media outlet, and she said what the district said was, "Be quiet or we will take your children away from you." Essentially, at 8 hours a day, 9 months out of the year, you're going to essentially take my children from me. Now, the mom's name is Allison Roberts. Roberts has an elder child who graduated from Meriwether Lewis Elementary School more than a decade ago, and two younger kids who both attended the school in the 25-26 school year. Yet she missed her son's graduation from the school this year because the police issued a trespass order against her based on what she alleges was a false principal report aimed at silencing her speech against transgender policy. So the mom now is suing the Portland Public Schools, the district senior director of schools, and the principal of the elementary school. She claims the defendants violated her First Amendment right to free speech by retaliating against her speech and then discriminating against her based on her viewpoint, and violated her First Amendment right to free exercise of religion by imposing transgender ideology. So the case tracks all the way back to October of last year, when her 11-year-old child brought home an identity flower. You watch this, mom and dad, pay attention. An identity flower assignment from the pro-trans group GLSEN. Now, that's an in-school, let me back up. It's a gay activist group that tries to penetrate schools, okay? So apparently GLSEN was given foyer into this particular elementary school in Oregon. And according to this lesson plan, the teachers instruct the students to list their gender identity in the flower's gender petal. Not only is that bad biology, it's bad horticulture, okay? There are no gender petals on a flower. It instructs the teacher to explain to students, quote, you may identify as a girl or a boy. Oh, we would call this propaganda around my table. If you don't feel like a girl or a boy, you might just identify as a person. Or maybe none of these words feel like you today. Or maybe you feel like a girl or a boy today, but later the word doesn't seem to fit. So after meeting with the principal, I would be incensed, by the way. I would think every parent looking well to the ways of their household, as scripture commends, would feel angry about saying, wait a minute, you do not have the right to tell my child they're confused. They were formed fearfully and wonderfully in the image of God, male or female. God created them both. Well, mom meets with the principal. She meets with the child's teacher. She meets with the counselor. She gets no answers, no results. She drafts an open letter to the school community in January. She stands on the public sidewalk outside the front of the school. This is a tenacious mama bear, distributing the letter. In February, while picking her kids up at school, Roberts spoke with another mom and her husband, according to the lawsuit. After Roberts revealed that she had voted for the current president of the United States, the president reportedly shouted, white people are disgusting. Roberts told them that he wasn't being racist and left the area. That he was being racist, rather, and left the area. The next morning, the police served Roberts with a trespass order. So the principal said the school was banning Roberts from the campus for 1 year for, quote, threatening and intimidating members of the school community. Wow, that must be one powerful letter. The order states that during dismissal, a parent approached another parent and became engaged in racial harassment, intimidation, counselor, I hope you're getting the facts here, and threatening behavior. And so the school district senior director of school sent an email to the student body the same day, and it said, during dismissal, a parent approached another parent and began engaging in racial harassment. So they didn't check the facts on this. They're immediately assuming that what this complaining parent said was factual, and they're presenting it as such. Intimidation, threatening behavior. Unfortunately, this isn't the first time this individual has made Lewis families and students feel unsafe. Over the past several months, we observed a pattern of racial animus and harassment. How racial got into this, I don't know. The only person who said race was the person yelling back at the Christian mom. Over the past several months, we have observed a pattern of racial animus and harassment targeting vulnerable members of our community. So the email went on to state that, quote, hate speech and discriminatory behavior have no place at our school. Oh, wow. So the mom is now suing Craig. And I'm going to be curious to see what happens here. Again, mom guilty until proven innocent. The man calls her white people are disgusting, and somehow the mom gets accused of being a racist. I know the facts don't matter when you're trying to push an ideology and an agenda, but can you work this out for me?
5: Well, no, there's no working this out because there's no sense behind it, except there is an ideological shift in some parts of America, and some folks are not open to reason. Reason means you have reasonable debates. You approach things you disagree with civically and civilly, and made the best person win in terms of influencing the most people. But apparently in Portland, the Constitution has been suspended. And remember where it started. A child, 11-year-old, comes home and says, oh yeah, I was supposed to pick my gender. Okay, so if you have a biblical basis for the way in which you raise your children, that causes some concern and you want to ask questions. Oh, no, no. Apparently, you don't ask questions and you don't raise a ruckus and you don't rock the boat. Well, she did, and I hope she wins.
4: Wow. So let that sink in, okay? We've been called for such a time as this. You're looking well to the ways of your household, and it just might look like this when you do that. Back after this word.
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7: I was 41 and running my own construction company in Milwaukee when I met Judy, who had an 8-year-old daughter. Attracted to her beauty, I proposed even though I knew she didn't love the Lord as I did. On the drive up to Mackinac Island to get married, she flew apart, and I should have turned back. But I wanted to be a man of my word, so we married. The next day, she screamed at me not to talk about Jesus, saying she was running the show now. Jesus had spared my life in a motorcycle accident and then kept my leg from being amputated, so I had to tell others about him. But the closer I was drawn to him, the greater the gap in our marriage. We had been married about 4 years when I suffered a construction accident that crushed my right heel and damaged my face. Judy didn't want to be married to a cripple, so she divorced me. For more than 4 years, my foot was swollen. I worked, but...
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9: Adrian Rogers said God made men and women equal, but he certainly did not make us alike.
10: Why did God make us so different? That he might make us one, not just to sing in unity, but to sing in harmony. That's the music of marriage. God made them in the beginning male and female. A home is not really a duet, it's a trio. A man, a woman, and Jesus Christ.
9: Welcome to Love Worth Finding, featuring the insightful lessons of pastor, teacher, and author Adrian Rogers. As we just heard, in the music of marriage, husbands and wives sing different parts of the same song. Just as harmony can turn a monotonous piece into a symphony, it can also bring fresh life and excitement to the home. Scripture shows us how to use our differences to glorify God in our marriages. If you have your Bible, turn now to Genesis chapter 1. We'll begin in verse 27 as Adrian Rogers shares how to have harmony in the home.
10: Now, in order to prepare these messages, I've been thinking a lot about music. I've just decided it was time for me to sing a solo in church. And so I went to Brother Jim Whitmire and I said, "Brother Jim Whitmire, may I sing in church?" He said, "Yes, you may, Pastor. You're the pastor, so if you say so, you may." And I said, "Well, Brother Jim, what would you like for me to sing?" He said, "Why don't you sing On a Hill Far Away?" Well, in all seriousness, I don't know a whole lot about music. I know something about music. And I know that music is made up of three parts. There is melody, there is harmony, and there is rhythm. Now, melody, you sing the same song. And husband and wife need to do that. But harmony, you sing different parts. And that's what we're going to be talking about today. The husband and wife may sing the same song, but they don't sing the same parts. But in rhythm, they sing it together. So it's so important that we sing the same song, we sing it in harmony, and we sing it together. Now look, if you will, here in Genesis chapter 1 and verse 27. So God created man in his own image. In the image of God created he him. Male and female created he them. Male and female. God thought up the idea of boys and girls. We didn't think it up. The unisex idea was not created by God. It was born in hell. God made man and women, male and female. God did that by divine design, as we're going to see in a moment. And you're going to see in this verse that both the man and the woman are in the image of God. A woman is absolutely as valuable and as important, as gifted, and all of the other things as any man could possibly be. The Bible teaches that God does not value one sex above another. Galatians chapter 3, verse 38 makes that plain. There's neither Jew nor Greek, bond nor free, neither is there male nor female, for ye are all one in Christ Jesus. Now, he's not talking about in society. He's not saying that there's to be a blurring of the distinction between the sexes, but he's saying in Christ, male and female, bond and free, we're all one. Now, but in spite of that, God has made us different. God made us different that he might make us one. And I thank God for the difference. I want us to celebrate the difference today because it's our differences, not our likenesses, that bring us together as husband and wife. And how important it is that we be brought together as husband and wife, for the Bible says in Ecclesiastes chapter 4, verse 9, two are better than one. And that is so true. So I want you to think about what I'm going to call the divine design. The divine design. Now, God made by design the difference in the sexes. And he did this for a purpose. And he tells us what the purpose is. Go on over to Genesis chapter 2 and look, if you will, at verse 18. Genesis chapter 2 and verse 18. And the Lord God said, it is not good that the man should be alone. Now, he had created all of these things, and he says, it's good, it's good, it's good, it's good. Everything God created, he would say, that's good, that's good, that's good. And then God made man, and he said, that's not good. He said, it is not good that man should be alone. I will make him an help meet for him. And right there, my dear friend, in that verse, you have the divine design. You have why God created male and female.

there is a noun. It is not a verb. He's not just saying, I'm going to give him some help. God could have given Adam a friend to help him pick fruit, a buddy or somebody. No, that's not the idea. The idea is someone who is going to cooperate with him, someone who will become a part of a team with him, someone that will make him more than he could have been without that particular person, someone to help Adam to reach his full potential. Adam could not have been what he ought to have been, in my estimation, at all without Eve, any more than I could be what I ought to be without Joyce that God has given to me. And Joyce has been this helper to me throughout my life, our married life and our ministry. When we were dating in high school, I was playing football and she was a cheerleader. And one of the pictures that hangs on the wall of our home is a picture of her in her cheerleading outfit with these words inscribed on it to Adrian, I will always cheer you on. So God made woman for companionship. God made woman for cooperation. And God made woman for completion. You see, the Bible says in verse 18, I will make a help meet for him. That means a fitting helper, someone to make up that part which is lacking. And it is not just mere folklore that God took Eve from Adam's side. It is that there's something missing until she is returned. And it is not by mere happenstance that we speak of our husbands or our wives as the other half. And they are. We are half a person without our mates. And that's the way God designed it. Now, if we're thinking about the music of marriage, you think of Adam as a violin. You think of Eve as the bow. And it is together that they make the music that they are supposed to be. She is to complete Adam. Now, lady, you're to be his completer, not his competer. You are to complete him, but not to finish him off. Now, you are husband and wife together. Now, this is God's divine design. I'm going to move from there to talk about not only a divine design, but a definite difference. It is because of that design that God made a difference in the sexes. Genesis 1, verse 27, God made them male and female. Men and women are different. We don't need the Bible to tell us that. My dear friend, and the difference is more than the physiological differences. There are deep emotional and spiritual and psychological differences. And the psychologists tell us that. For a long time, the radical feminists have been trying to tell us that all of the differences, the emotional differences and the psychological differences are only cultural. They are not only cultural. They are creational. And there's a difference, for example, in the way that the brains of men and women are wired. Little boys have a predominant proclivity in the right side of their brain and girls in the left side. And that's the reason that boys tend to be a little more manually dexterous and women tend to be more verbal. Have you noticed that? Well, they are. Little girls will begin to talk quicker than little boys. James Dobson and other psychologists have taught us it's the way their brains are wired. You send a little boy off to a birthday party, and what'll he do? He'll rip and tear and pull a girl's hair and smear the cake and so forth. Little girls want to play the games like they're supposed to be played. That's because the boys, by nature, are more aggressive. You give the little girls a jigsaw puzzle, and they'll try and put it together, give it to a boy. He'll sling it across the room. A little boy, I'm talking about. Maybe a big boy, I don't know. But anyway, you give a little girl a doll. She wants to caress that doll. She wants to cuddle that doll. You give a little boy a doll, he'll make a hammer out of it. And that's just the way he is. I mean, he thinks in those realms. And there's nothing really wrong with that. Sometimes the feminists of today have tried to change those natural proclivities, but I'm going to show you that they are built in of God. They are part of the way that God made us. Go to the high school and watch the way boys carry books and girls carry books. Next time you're around a high school, watch. The boys will put their books under their arm. They'll carry the books like this. You know how the girls will carry the books? Like this, like it's a baby. The girls will actually cradle their books.

0: in their arms. That's just the way that they're built. Nothing wrong with either way. But my dear friend, there is a divine design and a definite difference. Why? Because of what God made the man to do and what God made the woman to do. For example, God made the man to be the provider and God made the woman to be the helper, a helpmeet for him. Now, I'm certain today that we have some members of this congregation where the wife is the provider, the husband, because of physical illness or because of the mere fact of the matter, he does not have a job, and she provides. And that's God's provision, and we're grateful for that. But whenever possible, the husband should be the breadwinner, the provider, and if it is a two-income family, and the woman perhaps works out of the home or has a side job, and she can still take care of her babies, the husband's income should be used for the food, the shelter, the clothing, the transportation. And the woman's income, if possible now, should be that supplementary income, but not the main support. If not, there can be bitterness and division, and she herself can become tough-minded in a way that God did not intend for her to become. The man, secondly, is to be the protector. The woman is to be the nurturer. Now, God made the man to protect the woman. You know, when Eve sinned, God blamed Adam. Did you know that? When Eve sinned, God blamed Adam. In Genesis chapter 3, verse 17, "And unto Adam he said, because thou hast hearkened unto the voice of thy wife, and eaten of the tree of which I commanded thee, saying, thou shalt not eat of it, cursed is the ground for thy sake." Not for her sake, for your sake, Adam. You're to blame, Adam. "Cursed is the ground for your sake. In sorrow shalt thou eat it all the days of thy life." And Romans chapter 5, verse 12, when the Bible says that sin came in the world, it doesn't blame Eve, it blames Adam. Romans 5, 12, "Wherefore as by one man sin entered into the world, and death by sin, so death passed upon all men, for that all have sinned." The husband is meant to protect his wife. And a wife needs a husband who will protect her. And children need husbands who are protectors. We need husbands who will set limits for children, not dropout dads, but dads who will say to boys and to daughters, "That is a no. You may not do that." I don't mean a Tarzan no, but just a no. You can't do that. God made the man to be the leader, and God made the woman to be the enhancer. For example, in Genesis 3, verse 16, God said to the wife, "Thy desire shall be to thy husband, and he shall rule over thee." The husband is the leader, but the woman is the enhancer. She is to be the nurturer. Now, I'm going to talk to you about some things that are tendencies. I'm not talking about hard and fast rules. What I'm going to give you now are tendencies between the male and the female. For example, as a tendency, the man is stronger than the woman. Isn't that right? That's just one of the tendencies. The man is physically strong. Now, not always. I mean, there's some women in here who can beat up some men in here. I mean, and don't mess with them. I'm telling you, there are some who can do that. I'm just talking now about tendencies. I'm saying as a tendency, if we put all the men on one side of the room and all the women on the other side and had a fight. Well, I'm getting in too deep here. But anyway, the Bible says in 1 Peter chapter 3, verse 7, that the woman is the weaker vessel. Why? Because of what God made man to do, which was what? Tend the garden. Man has to be able to dig and to chop and to carry and to protect and to provide. What did God make the woman to do? She's the mother of all living. She's to be gentle. She's to be tender. She is to nurture and to take care of. Now, the men tend to approach problems head first. Women approach problems heart first. That's just the way they are. A woman, her emotions come more to the surface. When you get into the male and female battle, the battle of the sexes, it's generally, not always, but logic versus emotion. And when I say this, some women get angry and they think, "Well, he doesn't think I know what's going on." Well, you do. But the thing that always astounds me is that women know what's going on without knowing what's going on. I mean, that's a woman's intuition. I mean, very frankly, my wife's a scholar. She made top grades in school. I would hate for you to see her report card and my report card. She's a better scholar than I was. And a very intelligent person. But I'm telling you something, my dear friend. I'm not talking about her intelligence. I'm just talking about the way she comes to problem. I come to problem head first. She comes to problem heart first. She just thinks emotionally. You see, men are goal-oriented. They say, I'm going to do this. And they don't think about who may get hurt. But the women say, now, wait a minute. Before you do that, have you ever thought about so-and-so? Who's right? Who's wrong? Neither is right or wrong. It's just simply the way that people come at the deal. I mean, they think about emotional problems, and those are good. We need that. Men tend to be more success-oriented. Women tend to be more security-oriented. For example, a man, he'll think of something, he'll say, man, I'm going to go for it. I'm just going to try it. I'm going to take our nest egg. I'm going to invest in something, in a project. But she wants to get everything right. She wants everything in its place. She wants the furniture just right. She wants the accoutrements on the wall of the home just right, because God gave her a nurturing instinct. She wants to create beauty. She wants to create a home, a nest. You see, a man sees his work as an extension of himself. And if a man's work is not going right, he's not happy. But a woman sees her home as an extension of herself. These are generalizations now, generalizations. But a woman sees the home as the extension of herself. And therefore, if her home is cluttered, her life is cluttered. She is interested not primarily in success, but in security. Men tend to look at the big picture. Women, on the other hand, look at details. Being goal-oriented, a man will say, well, 4 or 5 years, I'm going to do so-and-so. And the woman will think, but what's going to happen in between? And many men announce the big plans to the woman without letting her know that he's thought about what's going to happen in between. As a matter of fact, I don't even think about what's going to happen in between. If I see a goal, I just say, somehow, I can do that. By God's grace, I can and I will. And I'll meet the problems when I get to them. But I'm going to reach that goal. The woman sees it one step at a time. The fella comes home and he says, guess what? She says, what? He said, I found a product we can make for $1 and sell for $2. I've sold everything. We're moving to Cincinnati next month. She begins to cry. He said, what's the matter? Listen, this is the best deal we've ever had. He tells her again, and she tells him off. She's no longer crying. He said, I just don't understand you. Well, when he talks about what he's going to do, you know what she thinks? Do you realize the kids are in braces and our doctor is right here? And do you realize it's 4 weeks to graduation? Or do you realize this or do you realize that? She thinks about these things. He doesn't even think about those things. He just says, hey, we're going to do it. Now, if she becomes an adversary rather than a companion, rather than a completer, she becomes a competitor because he has not taken time to recognize her instincts of security. If he were to say to her, now, honey, I realize this and this and this and this, and therefore let's talk about it and see if we can do this and at the same time meet your needs for security. And first thing you know, he has her now as a helper and as a companion. But men just tend to be that way. Men tend to be insensitive, and women tend to be sensitive. Well, why is that? Men are not really insensitive. They're just thick-skinned. They have to be. I mean, they're out there in that workaday world where God put them. God put Adam out there and to earn the bread. And there's a world of competition and a world of danger and a world of unpleasantry and a world of decisions. And he is the provider and he is the protector and he is the leader. She's the nurturer. She's sensitive. And sir, she'd be a great help to you if you'll allow her to be sensitive for you. Men, and I'm almost finished now, and I'll finish this message tonight, but men tend to be more suspicious. Women tend to be more trusting. The reason that men are more suspicious is they're the protector. They don't know whether that person may be there to do damage. So they'll say, now, woman, lock the doors. Don't do this. Don't do that. I find myself just protecting my wife and my daughters and my grandchildren and just having a protective nature. But sometimes women are more trusting. They trust their children. They believe the little things are telling the truth always. They trust their husband when nobody else believes in him. They'll believe in him. They just are that way. This, my dear friend, is the difference that God brought into us. Why did God make us so different? That he might make us one, not just to sing in unity, but to sing in harmony. And I want to tell you something. The girl named Joyce needs me, and I sure need her. And that's the music of marriage. God made them in the beginning, male and female. But may I say this, dear friend, that a home is not really a duet, it's a trio, a man, a woman, and Jesus Christ. Let's bow our heads in prayer. Heads are bowed, eyes are closed. Father God, I pray in the name of Jesus that you would give us godly Christian homes. Thank you, Lord, that you made us different, that you might make us one. In Jesus' name, amen.
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1: It's so encouraging to hear from listeners. Here's one who said this: Dr. Adrian Rogers' unwavering commitment to God's Word has given me hope, especially when dealing with discouragement and self-doubt. I am continually amazed that the sermons from so long ago are just as relevant today. 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Written to provide biblical wisdom in difficult seasons, this book answers the questions you may be afraid to ask out loud in the middle of your trials. It also includes several additional resources, including prayers for times of suffering, Adrian Rogers' thoughts on life's storms, and hymns for the hurting. Request this book when you call with a gift at 1-877-LOVE-GOD.
3: American Family News, I'm Robert Thornton. Nearing the six-month mark of the Iran war, the Trump administration is touting a crushing financial campaign against Tehran, promising an economic D-Day against a country that has so far withstood nearly five decades of punishing American sanctions. And the Pentagon has added 60 U.S. service members to its defense casualty analysis system, bringing the number of wounded in the Middle East since the war with Iran began in February to 756, according to updated Pentagon casualty statistics. In other Pentagon news, the editor-in-chief of Stars and Stripes has been terminated, as well as its publisher and a reporter. According to the editor, who said he had been dismissed for insubordination after an interview he gave that objected to potential censorship by the U.S. military. Eric Slavin, editor-in-chief of the military newspaper that is partly funded by the Pentagon, told the Associated Press that others had received notices of separation as well. Israeli Prime Minister Benjamin Netanyahu's office accused the Turkish president today of seeking to extend his aggression against Israel into Syria. The Prime Minister's office leveled a series of accusations against the president in a post on X today, including over his government's treatment of Kurds and political opponents and its relationship with Hamas. Nadine Mayenza, co-chair of the International Religious Freedom Roundtable, joined Washington Watch to discuss Turkey's support of Syria.
4: President Netanyahu has made it very clear. He has said he will, quote, not tolerate a Turkish military establishment in Syria that threatens Israel. He said, we've made it clear to Turkey, don't. Apparently, they didn't hear the message, so we made sure they understood it better. So that's exactly what happened on Tuesday. Israel conducted airstrikes on an airbase outside of Aleppo.
3: She said the strikes took out the base, but with no casualties. She said Syria is in a position of trying to keep the U.S. happy, but that Turkey has a huge influence. Investigators say 8 people died when a small plane crashed on its second attempt to land in heavy fog at a remote military airport in Alaska. The National Transportation Safety Board said today that the pilots could not see the runway and had to rely entirely on instruments for the landing approach. The plane crashed yesterday near the Cape Newenham long-range radar site airport. 2 pilots and 6 passengers died. Could robots be taking your blood in the future? Here's Fox's Eben Brown.
5: Getting lab work done often means getting your arm squeezed by a phlebotomist who stabs a vein with a needle, attaches a vacuum-sealed tube, and takes a sample of your blood. Now the Food and Drug Administration is authorizing the use of a robot which can do the same work. It's called Aletta. It can take your blood using ultrasound probes to identify and locate the patient's usable vein. The FDA says a real human phlebotomist must supervise it, but can supervise up to 3 working devices at once.
3: It's been nearly a year since the assassination of Charlie Kirk, and his absence is still felt on many campuses and other venues. More from AFN's Chris Woodward.
6: As conservative activists and young voters navigate the future of their movement, leadership in the faith community is urging believers to focus on a long-term cultural strategy. Christian apologist and author Dr. Alex McFarland said lasting change cannot rely solely on political figures. It must start at home.
7: I think all of us within our own heart, we need to purpose within ourselves that God and truth and moral character will be our North Star. That, you know, changing the world begins with purposing within our own heart that we're going to be people of truth and godliness. But then, I would say parents, men, the number one thing you can do for your kids is love their mother.
6: McFarland emphasizes that while political engagement remains essential, spiritual grounding in the local church and home is critical.
7: The fact that there are Democrat socialists having traction, and there is Sharia law existing within the borders of the USA, that's because of the retreat and the way that many a church has abdicated the salt and light mandate. And so America can be saved, but we've all got to take personal ownership in it.
6: I'm Chris Woodward.
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8: Our Bible verse today is found in John. But to all who did receive him, who believed in his name, he gave the right to become children of God, who were born not of blood, nor of the will of the flesh, nor of the will of man, but of God. That was from John chapter 1, verses 12 and 13. 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
9: Have you ever thought about the incredible potential of the tongue? 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Today on Turning Point, Dr. David Jeremiah shares from Proverbs about the way in which our words can be a dangerous and destructive force. 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
10: And thank you for joining us. We're studying the book of Proverbs together. I hope you've been with us during this series because we've been dealing with some very interesting subjects. And today we're going to talk about something we don't really like to talk about this because we all hold our hands up and say, guilty. We all have used our tongue in ways that has not been pleasing to the Lord. But that doesn't mean we should give up on making use of our tongue proper, and that's what Proverbs will help us to do. It will give us clues and help us to understand how powerful the tongue is. And we'll get to that study in just a moment. Before we do that, let me just remind you again that God has a plan for the nation of Israel. No matter what you've been hearing or watching on television, what people are saying, some people in powerful positions doing things that are very foolish, I want you to know God has a plan. And I've written about that in this book called God's Heart for Israel and Why It Should Have a Place in Your Heart, too. How you should feel about Israel. As Christians, you don't just get to take your signal from the people who are speaking the loudest in the world. And they will do everything they can to destroy Israel. But as Christians, we have a better way. And God has laid this out for us. And in the Bible, there are many passages that tell us what our attitude should be toward our Jewish friends. And I'm going to ask you to read this book and become strong in your support of what God says is high on His list. We will make this book available to you when you send a gift of any size to Turning Point during the month of August. The month is getting away from us, so don't wait too much longer before you write that letter and send your gift and just say, please send me the book on Israel, and it'll be on its way before you know it. It's our joy to do this because it will add value to your life as a Christian and give you perspective and direction right straight from God's Word. Here is Power Up Your Words, Power of the Tongue, here from Proverbs.
11: Bell Data ran an ad in the Financial Times of Canada that said, listen carefully, this is a full-blown, state-of-the-art, fully integrated, user-friendly, multifunctional, omnilingual, multitasking word and data processing system with advanced graphic generation capabilities. You'll never guess what they were talking about. A pencil. That's right. They used all those words to describe a pencil. We live in a world of words. A New York plumber didn't know whether he could use hydrochloric acid to unclog drains he was working on. And he wanted to be assured that it was safe, so he wrote the National Bureau of Standards in Washington, D.C. And this was the answer they gave. The efficacy of hydrochloric acid is indisputable, but the corrosive residue is incompatible with metallic substances. Well, the plumber read the note and wrote back to them and thanked them for the okay to use the acid. So the Bureau panicked and they tried again with this note. We cannot assume responsibility for the production of toxic and noxious residue which hydrochloric acid can produce. We suggest you use an alternate procedure. Well, he was flattered again that they would write him the second time to tell him it was okay. He was still a little confused about it, and finally one of the Bureau's top commissioners grabbed the communication and wrote these lines, "Don't use the acid, it'll eat the pipes." And he couldn't help but wonder why they didn't write that to him the first time. Who would have thought that so much would be wrapped up in words. So much could be made of them. I was astounded to discover that the words lips and mouth and tongue and speaking and talebearer and answerer are referenced some 90 times in the book of Proverbs. Solomon says more about this subject in his book of wise sayings than any of the topics that we have already studied. It may be the most often mentioned subject in the entire book. In fact, Solomon goes as far as to say in Proverbs 18:21 that death and life are in the power of the tongue, and those who love it will eat its fruit. In what some have called God's hate list, we read in Proverbs chapter 6, verses 16 through 19, these words, "These six things the Lord hates, yea, seven are an abomination to Him: a proud look, a lying tongue, hands that shed innocent blood, a heart that devises wicked plans, feet that are swift in running to evil, a false witness who speaks lies, and one who sows discord among the brethren." And if you go down through those seven things, three of them have to do with the tongue. Three of them are sins that we commit with our tongue, and they made God's hate list. of the seven things on the list of things God says he hates and that are an abomination to him, we have a lying tongue, a false witness who speaks lies, and one who sows discord among the brethren. If that doesn't get our attention, I don't know what will. God cares about what we do with the instrument that he has put in our mouth. And the book of James tells us that it's easier to bridle a wild stallion than it is to control our tongue. How many of us have learned the hard way that just when we think we have this mastered, all of a sudden we discover that it is an unruly evil, able to do great damage if we're not careful. Now, I want to talk with you about two things the tongue can do, and they are opposites of each other. A tongue can break something down or it can build something up. Your tongue has the capacity to tear something apart or to strengthen and put something back together. And I want to talk with you, first of all, about a tongue that breaks down. And in the book of Proverbs, there are many things said about the evil and difficult to describe use of the tongue. I want to go through just a few of these categories, and I want you to see all these things, and I'm not even going to touch on them. There's some 90 of them. I don't have time to do all of them. But I want you to see the accumulative impact of the book of Proverbs when it comes to the tongue. Now, one of the words that I noticed as I first began to read this book was that there was a great deal of discussion about the perverse tongue. The perverse tongue. And that is a word which means all that you can think of in the ugliest use of the tongue, deception and deceit. And it's kind of a cover word for all of the other things we're going to talk about. The perverse use of the tongue, it carries along with it sordid kinds of things that we say to one another. I was at a football game and I was standing in line waiting to get something to eat at halftime. And there was a long line and there were three co-eds in front of me. They looked like maybe they were juniors or sophomores. And I actually had to leave the line and walk away because their language was so filthy. I didn't want my ears to hear any more of it. It was so absolutely filthy with guffaw laughs and kinds of jokes. And you hear that kind of awfulness coming out of their mouth. You realize the perverseness of language today. And the perversity of it. Listen to what the Word of God has to say. And I'm going to give you the proverb, and I'm going to read it, and we're going to go through them as quickly as we can. The perverse tongue, chapter 2, verse 12 says, to deliver you from the man who speaks perverse things. Chapter 4, verse 24 says, put away from you a deceitful mouth, and put perverse lips far from you. Chapter 6 and verse 12 says, a worthless person, a wicked man, walks with a perverse mouth. Chapter 8, verse 13 says, the fear of the Lord is to hate evil, pride, and arrogance, and the evil way, and the perverse mouth I hate. Chapter 10, verse 31 says, the mouth of the righteous brings forth wisdom, but the perverse tongue will be cut out. Chapter 10, verse 32, the lips of the righteous know what is acceptable, but the mouth of the wicked, what is perverse. Chapter 16, verse 28, a perverse man sows strife, and a whisperer separates the best of friends. Chapter 17, verse 20, he who has a deceitful heart finds no good, and he who has a perverse tongue falls into evil. Chapter 19, verse 1, better is the poor who walks in his integrity than one who is perverse in his lips and is a fool. Chapter 12 and verse 18, there is one who speaks like the piercings of a sword, but the tongue of the wise promotes health. Did you hear the last one? There is one who speaks like the piercings of a sword. Your tongue has that capability. My tongue has that capability. The perverseness, the wickedness of our tongue can sometimes be overwhelming. And sometimes I'm sure you have been surprised at things that have come out of your mouth and you thought, how could I ever have said that? The piercings of a sword. Roxanne Lulliff labels the undisciplined talker as harm. H-A-R-M. It's an acrostic, and it means the hit-and-run mouth. And she describes it like this. A person who, for whatever reason, feels compelled to tell you just what he thinks of you and your actions, regardless of how well he knows you. His desire is to be heard without hearing, to be known without knowing. He doesn't care about getting the facts straight. He wants attention. So he's a hit-and-run mouth. How many of you know some hit-and-run mouths? Every time you get around them, you get soiled by them. You get debris all over you because they're just unrestrained, perverse tongues. That's one kind of tongue that will tear people down, a perverse tongue. But it shouldn't surprise you to discover that in the book of Proverbs, there's a great deal of information about a lying tongue. A little boy was once asked what the Bible says about lying. And he said that the Bible says that lying is a very present help in the time of trouble. And that's not what the Bible says about lying, I want you to know. That's the way some people apply it. But in the book of Proverbs, there's just one after another of references to lying tongues. Chapter 6, we've already read and talked about the lying tongue on the list of God's seven abominations. But in 12:19, we read, "The truthful lips shall be established forever, but a lying tongue," watch this, "is but for a moment." Isn't that something? Truth goes on, but somebody who lies, they're not around very long. Chapter 12, verse 22, "Lying lips are an abomination to the Lord, but those who deal truthfully are his delight." Chapter 13, verse 5, "A righteous man hates lying, but a wicked man is loathsome and comes to shame." Chapter 14, verse 5, "A faithful witness does not lie, but a false witness will utter lies." And chapter 21, verse 6 says, "Getting treasures by a lying tongue is the fleeting fancy of those who seek death." Lying. We could almost do a whole lesson just on the lying tongue because there's so much information in Proverbs and in other parts, in the Psalms, in some of the other wisdom literature, and in many places in the New Testament. We have made lying the favorite indoor sport in our culture. We even have words for it. In the political jargon, we call it spin. And spin is nothing more than a way to describe a lie because it's an attempt to make people think about something in a way different from the reality that's behind it. So lying is a part of our culture, and the Bible says that lying is a part of the tearing down of people with our tongues. When you lie about something, you put into a process destruction that will ultimately have its impact on someone somewhere. And then the third kind of tongue that breaks down is what we might call a slandering tongue. In the book of Proverbs, you will find much information about this. Chapter 12, verse 17 says, "He who speaks the truth declares righteousness, but a false witness, deceit." The words "false witness" are the words in the Old Testament that talk about being a slanderer. Making a false witness against somebody is to slander them. Chapter 19, verse 5 says, "A false witness will not go unpunished, and he who speaks lies will not escape." Chapter 19 and verse 9 says, "A false witness shall not go unpunished, and he who speaks lies shall perish." Chapter 25, verse 18 says, "A man who bears false witness against his neighbor," now watch this, "is like a club, a sword, and a sharp arrow." And chapter 26, 18 and 19 says, "Like a madman who throws firebrands, arrows, and death is the man who deceives his neighbor and then says, 'I was only joking.'" Does that sound contemporary or what? He does his neighbor in, and then, in order to make himself look good, says, "Oh, I was just kidding. I was just joking." A lot of harm has been done under the cloak of, "I was just joking," when it was an intended hurt in the beginning. I know this is getting personal, but it's going to get more personal before it gets better. So just hang in there, and we'll get through this, because this is powerful stuff from the book of Proverbs. Here's another kind of tongue that will break down, a gossiping tongue. Key word in the book of Proverbs is the word talebearer. Isn't that interesting? Listen to these words, chapter 11, verse 9. "The hypocrite with his mouth destroys his neighbor, but through knowledge the righteous shall be delivered." Chapter 11 and verse 13. "A talebearer reveals secrets, but he who is faithful conceals a matter." Chapter 16, verse 27, "An ungodly man digs up evil, and it is on his lips like a burning fire." He digs around, and he gets it, and then he just uses his mouth to spread it. Chapter 16, verse 28, "A perverse man sows strife, and a whisperer separates the best of friends." Chapter 17, verse 9, "He who covers a transgression seeks love, but he who repeats a matter
12: separates friends. Chapter 18, verse 8, the words of a talebearer are like tasty trifles. They go down into the inmost body. Actually, the Hebrew says down into the rooms of the belly. And literally what that says is that a person who listens to gossip and gets in the habit of listening to it, it's like tasty trifles that go down into the inmost part of his being. We can get on the phone and we can't wait to get on the phone to hear this nasty little bit of rumor that's been spread, and it's just like a tasty little trifle, and we eat it and it goes down into our belly, and we love the joy of a little tasty morsel of gossip. Isn't that what happens? We don't realize that it's destructive. In fact, it's interesting to me, and you might want to just make this note in your notes, that chapter 18 and verse 8 is repeated almost word for word in chapter 26, verse 22. Two proverbs exactly alike. Chapter 20, verse 19 says, he who goes about as a talebearer reveals secrets, so don't associate with one who flatters with his lips. On a windswept hill in an English country churchyard stands a drab gray slate tombstone, and the etchings on the tombstone read like this: beneath this stone, a lump of clay, lies Arabella Young, who on the 24th of May began to hold her tongue. There are many people who have never set fire to a man burned at the stake, who have never clapped their hands at the shrieks of those who in agony are being torn apart by some lion in a coliseum. There are people who have never beat the drums to drown out the agonizing cry of those who were offered to the fiery god of Molech. But there are people without number who assassinate friends and neighbors and acquaintances by untrue talebearing, vicious and evil words. I don't think there's any one of us who has been free of feeling the sting of unkind words. Winston Churchill was attending an official ceremony in London, and there were two men behind him who recognized him and began to whisper behind his back. One of them said, "They say Churchill's quite senile now." "Yes, they say he's doing England more harm than good. They say he should step aside and leave the running of this government to younger and more dynamic people." Churchill turned around and with a loud voice said, "They also say he's quite deaf." You just never know who's listening when you're talking. A gossiping tongue. Let me give you one last one. A flattering tongue. Listen carefully to the difference between flattering and gossiping. If gossip is saying behind a person's back what you would never say to his face, flattery is saying to his face what you would never say behind his back. And there is in the book of Proverbs a number of warnings about flattering. When we talked about morality back at the beginning of this series, remember one of the tools that a seductress uses is flattery. In chapter 6, verse 24, to keep you from the evil woman, from the flattering tongue of a seductress. Chapter 7, verse 21, with her enticing speech, she caused him to yield, and with her flattering lips, she seduced him. Chapter 26, verses 24 and 25 says, he who hates disguises it with his lips and lays up deceit within himself. When he speaks kindly, watch this, do not believe him, for there are seven abominations in his heart. Isn't that interesting? When a person is a flatterer, and I talked about this earlier, a stroker, who cannot ever be around you, that they're not stroking you about something. And after a while, it's like it doesn't mean anything anymore because it's so consistent. I'm not trying to tell you don't say good things to people. We're going to talk about that in a moment. But sometimes what you see on the outside is not what's going on the inside. In this particular situation, this person is speaking sweet words and there are seven abominations in his heart. Flattery is a tool that can be used to manipulate people. And it doesn't come from a foundation of reality. This whole business of passing around information, and slander and gossip and repeating things that ought not to be repeated can be the destruction of any organization. And it seems to me that in a church where we want to really have closeness in our groups and all of that, we always need to be on guard. I have a little thing that I use that's very helpful to me when people call me and they tell me something about somebody. I said, you know what, before you tell me that, let me just help you with it. I want you to know that as soon as you get done with this, I'm going to call that person up and tell them exactly what you said. So if you want to go ahead and tell me, I'll be happy to pass it on to them, although it might be best if you do it. I have never had a conversation continue after I've made that statement, ever. We have to be careful that we don't become repositories of evil speech. We have to be on guard to keep that away from us, because once we hear it, we can't unhear it. May God give us discipline to do that, because so often things can get so twisted once the story gets started. There was a cartoon in Leadership Magazine that showed something being passed verbally from one pew to the next, like a person would turn around and pass it to the next pew. And this is what they did to show how this can get out of hand. The first pew, the person says, "My ear kind of hurts." The second pew said, "The pastor has an earache." The third pew said, "The pastor got a hearing aid." And the fourth pew heard, "The pastor's having trouble hearing." And the fifth pew said, "The pastor got a double earring." And the sixth pew, an old lady with a cane is walking out, and she says, "That's it, I'm out of here. The pastor's got a double earring." That was in Leadership Magazine, just to show how things deteriorate once they get out of hand. Oh, how careful we should be that our tongues are not tools to tear down and break down. I wish I had more time, but I've got to move on to the positive part of this. Let's talk about the tongue that builds up. Once again, from the book of Proverbs. And the first thing you notice when you start looking for it is that there's a number of references to a righteous tongue. Did you know that God can give your tongue the characteristic that is described as righteous? That means good and holy and helpful. A righteous tongue is referenced in chapter 10, verse 11. "The mouth of the righteous is a well of life, but violence covers the mouth of the wicked." 10:20 says, "The tongue of the righteous is choice silver." 10:21 says, "The lips of the righteous feed many." Chapter 10, verse 31 says, "The mouth of the righteous brings forth wisdom." Chapter 10, verse 32 says, "The lips of the righteous know what is acceptable." Isn't that a great thought there? Somebody says, "How do you know what you should say or what you shouldn't say?" The Bible says that the lips of the righteous person knows what is acceptable. And how many of you know that when you are walking with the Lord and the Holy Spirit's in control of your life, you can almost sometimes feel words get caught in your throat as the Spirit of God says, "Don't say that. Keep that in your spirit." The lips of the righteous know what is acceptable.
10: Amen. Just one of the things we are learning from the book of Proverbs. And friends, we are so happy to be able to bring this truth to you every day. It's because of your support and your help, and we're so grateful for that. 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
18: God has placed all of us here in the body of Christ to depend upon each other. You may feel absolutely, totally adequate within yourself that you don't need anything or anybody, but I want to tell you, my friend, if that be true, you have been deceived. God hasn't ever created anybody sufficient within himself or herself and needing no one else.
19: Community is vital to the well-functioning of a society. But today on In Touch, the teaching ministry of Dr. Charles Stanley, you'll see how it's even more essential to the church. Learn about your responsibility to the other members of the body of Christ from 1 Corinthians chapter 12. Stay with us as the series continues.
18: Now, why did God put us in a body called the body of Christ or the church? He placed us here for a number of reasons, one of which was that we may grow. And as he says, grow into the fullness of the stature of Jesus Christ, that is continuously being conformed to the likeness of Christ. God doesn't want us out of balance. He wants us balanced in our personal lives. Neither does he want a church out of balance. He wants that church balanced and ministering to each other. Evangelism, reaching out, teaching, discipleship, instructing, worshiping. He wants the church to be balanced. In order for a church to be balanced, the membership must be balanced. In order for the membership to be balanced, we must grow in Christ's likeness. So that if you're one of those persons who feels that you don't need anything or anybody, then first of all, you've been deceived. And secondly, you do need somebody else. Let me show you just one thing. There are many, but just one. God never created anybody on the face of this earth who did not need to be loved by somebody else. Never has been anybody like that. Nor has he ever created anybody who didn't need to love someone else. And there are people who make it through life who never learn to love, never seem to be able to reach out to love someone else, nor are they ever able quite ready to receive someone else's love, but they back off of it. Now, they may get through life, but they've missed the greatest thing about life is loving and being loved. Whether it's love toward God and being loved by him, love toward someone else. All of my accomplishments and all of my achievements will have one big crack right down the middle until I have learned to give myself away to somebody else and in like turn be willing to receive that which someone else has to give. God made us different with different functions in the body, interdependent upon each other, because God has made us to be dependent one upon another. And he made us with that sense of inadequacy, listen, in order that we may be a strength and a help to one another. And you see, it's the other man's weakness that challenges me to become and reach my potential by doing what? By reaching down or reaching out to help him become everything God wanted him to be. Somehow when you get down to helping somebody else, that's when God roots into your life those character qualities, that depth of understanding and feeling and emotion and completion and contentment that doesn't come any other way. God didn't make you adequate within yourself. He made us, he said, to become a part of the body of Christ in order that we may build up one another. We're living in a world that is hurting, suffering on the inside, suffering on the outside, and they're looking for hope and for help. And probably more people are more conscious of that today than they've been in a long time. And yet the greater hurts, my friend, the greater needs are not surface needs. The greater needs have been there all along. It's just that surface needs just intensify those deeper emotional needs that have been there all along. Anxiety, fear, frustration, loneliness, they've been there all along. Then when you come along and place a physical or material need on top of that, it intensifies that and makes the emotional need even that much worse. Why has God saved you, placed you in the fellowship of believers, instructing you in the Word, deepening your heart, deepening your understanding of God, laying one principle on top of the other week after week? Is he laying these principles into your life? Is he challenging your life? Is he changing your life? Is he developing in your life? Is he working something into your life in order that you may go out and just make more money and do more of this and do more of the things that you want? Or is he enriching your life that your life may become like a spring and a well to people who are thirsty, people who are hungry, people who are tired, people who are lonely, people who are hurting on the inside, reaching out, hungering, pleading for somebody to recognize that there's somebody worth knowing, somebody worth loving, and somebody worth helping. That's what the ministry and the caring of the church is all about. Listen to what Paul said in this 25th verse. He says, not only has God composed the body with different parts, a particular design and different functions, he says in verse 25, in order that there be no division in the body, but that the members should have the same care one for another. Now watch this. For example, as long as your bodily functions are going normal and natural, then you're healthy. You can run, skip, hop, jump, feel great, and whatever it might be, digest your food. But if some part of your body, for example, suppose your liver says, well, I'm taking a big vacation on the 7th of February. I'm just flat not going to function. Just count me out. Everybody else can function, but I'm not going to work. Then you'd be in the hospital pretty soon. Listen, God never built the body of Christ to function at half mast. And you see, in most churches, that is exactly what's happening, because we've got a whole segment over here that's paralyzed. They've been talented by God at birth, gifted by God at the new birth, but the gift isn't being poured out into somebody else's life. And if it's not used, paralysis sets in. Where there's paralysis, there's apathy. And after a while, they just soak and sulk in being religious, but not pouring themselves out into the life of the people. They become like a stagnant pool, receiving, receiving, receiving, receiving, never giving out. And after a while, it's slime all across the

happens. You and I are, listen, personally responsible to Almighty God, personally responsible to Him to give of ourselves to each other. He says He so composed the body of differing functioning people in order that what? That they may be caring for each other. The only way for this body to care for each other is that each member of the body be willing to give of themselves, to share of themselves. He says, as you and I have been baptized into Christ Jesus, what happens? As we function as a body, we are functioning actively together, cooperating with each other, and God intends for the body to so function. So if you stump your toe, what happens? Your brain goes to work, hands, my everything goes to work to patch up the toe. If you broke your arm, your foot goes to work. It gets you to the doctor. You see, every part of the body cooperating, functioning, helps the whole body. And that's exactly what he's talking about. He says caring for each other. Now listen to me. God has equipped you. I could name your spiritual gift. I could name some talents that I know you have. And I could say to you, but you're not giving them out the way God wants you to give them. Listen. There ought never to be a need very long in any body of Christ. Because he said it's his way. He composed the body to function in a particular way. Listen, it isn't a matter of making money, not making money. It's a matter of loving somebody and giving myself away, whatever it costs me. You see, our priority ought to be on giving. Listen, I'm not talking about money. I'm talking about self. I'm talking about time. I'm talking about life. Whenever you talk about time, you're talking about life. And listen, the issue is giving myself and getting down with a fellow where he is, because if I'm willing to get down there where he is, I can help bring him up where he ought to be. And when he gets up here, then he's able to get down and bring somebody else up. You see, that's what God wants. You lifting the other fellow. That fellow lifting someone else. And what are we doing? We're growing and building each other in Christ. I'll tell you, it must grieve the heart of God to see people flock into church buildings all over America and flock out and never see each other till the next week. Hi, how you doing? Glad to see you. Weather's great and beautiful Sunday. Look mighty fine this morning. Hope you're feeling good. You know what that is? That's not knowing anybody. Listen, we have a society. We go home, we lock ourselves in our houses with our security systems and the bars on the door. And then we come out and we wave to our neighbors as we go by. You see, we're becoming more and more isolated, not more and more an aggregate people, but in the body of Christ, where you and I live and function and worship the Lord God. He wants us interdependent upon each other and each member of the body giving, listen, not money, self, your life, your time, your natural talents, and your God-given gifts. He wants them explored and experienced and expended and invested in the lives of other people. And when you and I begin to do that, what happens? I'll tell you what happens. We begin to open up. We begin to get honest. We begin to say, I do have a need. Think about this for a moment. If we said, are there any requests for prayer here this morning? I guarantee you 99% of the requests would be for people who what? Are sick. The truth is, some of the worst kind of sicknesses don't come on the outside of the body. They're in the heart, in the spirit. You see, God intends for the body to function toward each other, corporately together, healing each other's hurts, holding each other up when each other is sinking. And a lot more folks sinking today than we realize. That's what he's talking about. He's talking about us loving each other. He's talking about us meeting each other's needs. And let me show you something. Jesus said he put you and me here to be salt and light. Both of those change the quality of the circumstance. God didn't put you here to live in a shell, your little shell. You live in your home and your family, and you come to church and you go to your job and you come, you mind your own business and you're not going to hurt anybody else and you don't want them to hurt you. You want me, myself, and I to be well taken care of. And as long as me, myself, and I have what we need and we can go to church and serve God once in a while, I'm going to be satisfied. I want to tell you, my friend, that's the way too many people are living who name the name Jesus Christ as their Savior. And I want to tell you something. There's not a one of you seated here who can tell me that you don't know better.

0: Amen? And what I'm saying to you is this. This isn't my word. Here's what God said. God said he put you into the body of Christ to learn how and to care for one another. And I'm saying to you that the best, most effective way to do that is in small groups, meeting week after week. You know what's going to happen? And I've seen this already. God, I'll tell you, he knows my heart gets so blessed when I think about what's happening already. When I see people beginning to meet in small groups and open themselves up, get honest with each other, share their hurts and their needs and their hearts, what happens? There's a freedom. Everybody needs to feel three things. Everybody needs to feel, first of all, I belong. Everybody needs to feel like they belong. Secondly, everybody needs to feel worthy. I'm somebody worth loving, worth knowing, worth being loved. Everybody needs to feel competent. I can do it, whatever I'm required to do. And you show me a person who doesn't feel worthy, competent, a person who does not feel that they belong, and I'll show you one of those persons who is struggling in life. I don't care what they may be doing on the outside, on the inside, they're all pent up. When anybody feels unworthy, unaccepted, incapable, friend, they'll never be able to enjoy life, nor will they ever be able to do what God wants them to do. Now listen, it's my responsibility and your responsibility to convey to people, man, you're somebody, regardless of what the world thinks. You're somebody. You're worth me loving and worth me giving my time to. Not only that, I believe in you. I believe that you can do whatever God calls you to do, and I'm willing to help you do it. And thirdly, friend, you're a part of us. Everybody needs that. How do you get that? You can't ever get that just right in a big crowd. It has to be broken down where you know folks by name. And listen, when do you really know somebody else? I don't believe you ever really know someone until you know where they hurt. And when you know where I hurt, then you begin to know me. That's just the way life is. And God wants you and me, what? Well-balanced. And watch this. This is so simple. I've said this 10,000 times. And it works in every aspect of life. Listen, what did Jesus say? Give, and it shall be given to you. As you give, it shall be given to you. And so we usually apply that to money. But listen, if you're hurting, and I come to give of myself to help you, you know what's going to happen? Whenever I hurt, God's going to send the folks to help me. I'll tell you something I discovered a long time ago. God will begin to work in your life, and he'll begin to sort of peel back some of the parts of you that you never intended for anybody to see. And you know what you're going to discover? The more you peel back, the more they're going to love you. They're going to say, see there, I knew you're just like me. Same old weaknesses I have, we're all just alike. And the truth is, we're a whole lot more alike than most people would like to accept. We really are. All of us have our weaknesses. So what happens? God puts a whole bunch of imperfect folks together and says, now, with your imperfections and your weaknesses, what do? Criticize each other? No. What do? You just start working to build up one another until you conform to the likeness of Christ. I want you to hear God telling you today that you have something to give. And there are folks who need what you have to give. And they'll be better because you gave it. And you'll be richer and deeper and more knowledgeable and more Christ-like by giving it. But there's one thing you're going to have to give before you give it. We're going to have to give up our selfishness. I want you to think about this. We've got to deal with the old rattlesnake called self. We've got to get rid of it. And I mean by that, We've got to be willing for God to have His way in our life when it is not convenient for Him to do it. You see, the truth is, I can't ever be a servant if convenience is a part of my decision-making process. I will never be a servant if it is. Let me just say this to you, and I want you to hear from God. Please listen to Him, not me. Until you and I are willing to step out of ourself, we won't ever be able to love folks like they need to be loved. You see, this whole world wants everything convenient. My time, my life, my family, my job, my this. That's not it. That's not what Jesus talked about. I beseech ye therefore, brethren, by the mercies of God, that you present your life a living sacrifice, not a dead one, holy, acceptable unto God. A sacrifice is something you lay on the altar and you take your hands off of it. Only God can show you how vital that is for your life, for the fellowship, but what He wants to do in this whole nation of ours. And I am fully persuaded God wants to impact this nation. But He's got to find a bunch of folks who are willing to get out of their selfishness and tell God, Lord, whether it's convenient or not convenient, I am available to meet the needs of other people, whether it's midnight or 7 o'clock in the morning, whether it's money, my time, my experience, my help, whatever it is. And then the question comes, and I can't answer this, but how willing? All I'm asking you to do is to step out of yourself and allow God to begin to multiply your life in a way that has eternal consequences and not just temporal ones. Let's pray together. Father, in Jesus' name, I pray that the Holy Spirit will seal this message in every heart. Would you so work in each one of our hearts that this whole body would rise up to give of themselves to each other, that we together, so dependent upon each other, so unlike and yet so alike, with different functions, different gifts, different roles, different talents, but all and each so very important, all having the need to feel competent and worthy and that we belong. So I want to ask you to speak to people's hearts, God, and would you just show them that they can get involved in somebody else's life, and once they do, life's going to be different. Oh God, impress upon us that all of us have something to give, and the only barrier to the giving is ourself. Father, it just needs to be wholesale crucifixion today. That old self, the whole life on the cross. Lord, not my will, but thine be done, is my prayer in Jesus' name. Amen.
1: 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An Old Testament example is coming up in A Moment with Charles Stanley.
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0: You remember what happened to Isaiah? He says in the year that King Uzziah died, he said, I saw the Lord high and mighty and lifted up. And Isaiah had a spiritual experience in the temple as he went to pray and to praise the Lord and to worship God in the time of the death of their king. He said, God spoke to him. God says he sent an angel and he put a hot coal on his tongue and his response was, here am I, Lord, send me. When you and I genuinely worship the Lord God, that will be our response. Not how little can I give, how little can I do, how can I save my time, this isn't convenient, I don't want to do that. But Lord, here am I, send me. Here am I, give me. Here am I, all of me. Here am I, total me. That's genuine worship.
1: 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Looking ahead on In Touch, we continue the series on how the church is uniquely a people of God. 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
1: For American Family News, I'm Robert Thornton. Vice President J.D. Vance visited his hometown in Ohio today and spoke to workers at a steel production facility, the same one where his grandfather worked. Here's Fox's Jessica Rosenthal.
2: Vice President Vance focused on the economy, sharing his memories of kids in school in Ohio telling him their parents lost jobs because manufacturing companies went to China or Mexico. He said the Trump administration is turning that around.
3: We have seen an explosion of rebuilding in the American heartland. We have seen trillions, with a T, trillions of new dollars of investment pour into the United States of America to build new smelters, build new manufacturing facilities, build new mills, build new everything.
2: He said if Democrats end up with control of Congress after midterms, they will pass the craziest agenda America's ever seen. And he urged Ohio to vote for John Husted for Senate and Vivek Ramaswamy for governor. Jessica Rosenthal, Fox News.
1: The Trump administration is to allow more beef to be temporarily imported into the U.S. without triggering higher tariffs. The president said on social media that he had committed to ensuring the imported beef would be sold at 25% below current market rates, making it cheaper for American consumers. A White House official said the deal is with foreign beef exporters who have agreed to the discount on beef, which the official said would be passed on to consumers. Enrollment in the biggest federally funded food aid program in the U.S. dropped more than 13% in a 12-month span, a decline far steeper than the government estimated as work requirements and other provisions of President Trump's Big Beautiful Bill take hold. Those losing coverage in the Supplemental Nutrition Assistance Program, or SNAP, include people who don't meet the tightening requirements to participate. A pastor declared the city of Dearborn, Michigan, has been lost to Sharia law and accused officials of applying uneven justice to protect Muslim residents. Here's Lorenzo Sewell.
4: We are not a nation of Muslims. We are a nation of Christians. We are one nation under God, indivisible, the God of the Bible, the God of the Lord Jesus Christ. That's the God in whom we serve. I want you to prove to me we're not up under Sharia law. Will you denounce, Councilman O'Reilly, will you denounce Sharia law? Will you denounce Sharia law? Will you denounce? I know you won't. Will you denounce Sharia law? Abraham, you went to Hillsdale. Will you renounce Sharia law? Will you renounce Sharia law? America, we have lost this city.
1: He said Dearborn is no longer under American laws. A conservative activist is encouraged that Jewish Democrats in Michigan are raising money for the Republican Senate candidate. AFN's Chad Groening reports.
5: Despite all the controversy, Michigan Democratic Socialist Abdul El Sayed has more than a point and a half lead over Republican Mike Rogers in an average of general election polls compiled by Real Clear Polling. Michigan is one state the Republicans hope to flip this fall, with Maine, Ohio, North Carolina, and even Texas all potentially flipping the other way. Gary Bauer is chairman of the Campaign for Working Families. He says it's not just that El Sayed has crazy views.
6: He has evil views. The man is an anti-Semite. He's not just against Israel. He's an anti-Semite. He won't even concede that Israel or that the Jews have a right to have one nation in the world in their homeland.
5: Bauer is encouraged that high-profile Michigan Jewish leaders are fundraising for Rogers.
6: And they're not that comfortable about it. They are liberal Democrats. But they all said to the media inquiries that this is different. This is not the Democrat Party that I have made my home in. I am not going to vote for somebody that hates me.
5: Bauer thinks the Michigan Senate race is a real bellwether in 2026.
6: Of whether or not this year is just going to go terribly, because that's what happens in all four elections when the incumbent party in power, you end up losing 50 House seats and a dozen Senate seats.
5: I'm Chad Groening.
1: And that concludes the news this hour. You can see more news at AFN.net. 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
10: And the number one influence is how the parents are living. And again, we already knew this by reading Deuteronomy, when God says, you know, speak it all day, you know, write it on your door frames as you walk, as you lie down. Share this with your children. And so it's so true. And you're so right. None of us are going to be perfect. I don't know how many times I have apologized to my children and asked for their forgiveness because we mess up. But that's a great opportunity for them to see, no, the Lord is real.
11: That's Dr. Holly Brand, and she joins us today on Focus on the Family with Jim Daly. Thank you for joining us. I'm John Fuller.
9: John, here's a headline. Pop culture is everywhere. It's kind of like, duh. But, I mean, it's in our face a lot, and so often it clashes with the Word of God, especially for us as Christians. I mean, going to Vegas if for a conference or something, you're not going to gamble. But you go to Vegas, I mean, it's just all over the place. Gene has said to me, we're never going here again.
11: Mm-hmm. Even the airport in Vegas is like that.
9: The billboards, especially if you have young boys. I remember those days. Yeah. We'd be diving to cover the kids' eyes, you know, because it's just so in your face. And mom and dad, that's part of our responsibility, is to raise up our children in a way that they can form strong faith. And how do we set the kind of the developmental seeds to be able to do that and to help them be in the world but not of the world, right? Small intentional choices in parenting can have a lifelong impact. I think we're seeing that with our kids. I'm sure, John, you're seeing that with yours. And, you know, today we have a special guest who's written a great little workbook, Christ and Culture 2.0. And she is a professor at a Christian university and deals with the young culture every day. And so I'm looking forward to this discussion.
11: I am too, Jim. And Dr. Holly Brand has served as professor of psychology at Missouri Baptist University in St. Louis, where she was honored with the MBU Distinguished Professor Award. She specializes in child, adolescent, and adult